0: also a black shirt. Police allege the pair broke into the restaurant on August the 28th around 2 a.m. and took a quantity of alcohol before fleeing the scene.
1: And another day, another dangerous fire involving lithium-ion batteries. The latest one happened in East York just before 2 o'clock this afternoon. Emergency crews were called to Crescent Town Road and Victoria Park for reports of a fire inside an apartment building. In a post online, police say a lithium-ion battery caught fire. The flames have since been extinguished. No injuries reported, and the extent of the damage is not yet known. Meanwhile, firefighters were called to another blaze reportedly involving an e-bike. Crews were called to a laneway between two buildings at Bathurst and St. Clair just before 11:30 this morning for reports of a large fire. We're told the fire did not spread to nearby structures, and paramedics assessed two people for smoke inhalation at the scene. This all comes as Toronto Fire reports a 200% increase in the number of fire involving lithium-ion batteries since 2022. And a man is in hospital following a single vehicle crash and vehicle fire on the westbound 401 Express. It happened around 9:45 this morning between Renforth and Dixie. The vehicle was fully engulfed in flames when crews arrived. Firefighters located an unresponsive adult male inside the vehicle. He was rushed to hospital. His injuries are now said to be non-life-threatening. Breaking news wherever, whenever. Stay up to date at ctvnewstoronto.ca.
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3: The 401 is still carrying most of the trouble tonight. On the westbound side, in the collectors at White's Road, that crash is taking out two right lanes and traffic is backed up from Brock Road into the scene. The on-ramp from White's Road, though, on the 401 westbound has improved. Only one right lane now blocked. Farther west, the 401 westbound collectors at the 404, we're still seeing two left lanes blocked by a crash and traffic is stacked from Victoria Park. Going eastbound in the express at Leslie, that stalled vehicle remains in that right lane and the drive is slow from Bayview. And on the Gardner eastbound, a police investigation at the Islington off-ramp has that right shoulder blocked. Time Saver Traffic, I'm Sonia Sash. Your next update at 8:15 on News Talk 1010 Toronto.
1: Tonight, fog patches developing after midnight. Nighttime temperatures getting much cooler, a low of just 12 degrees. Fog patches will clear out tomorrow morning. We'll see a bit of sunshine, then a sun cloud mix for your holiday Monday, a high of 24. Sun cloud mix again on Tuesday. Students return to school, a high of 23. And showers on Wednesday, a high of 25. I'm Andrea Case on News Talk 1010. 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
14: 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I'm Manoush Zomorodi. 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
16: 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I love this dress.
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18: With no experience.
14: But where is all this creativity coming from?
19: A word like creativity feels eternal, as natural as air. It's like the base level of all of life.
14: This is entrepreneur, musician, and writer Yancey Strickler. He's a sort of creativity history buff.
19: Well, a common mistake we all make is assuming that the world around us has always been this way. And this is even the case when it comes to ideas that are as bedrock as art and creativity.
14: But in the 1940s, the U.S. government started taking these fields very seriously.
19: And in part from Department of Defense research and funding. Post-World War II, people were worried about American society becoming too homogenous. And the U.S. was worried about facing off against the Soviet Union. And so they needed individuality to contend with this totalitarian society.
8: The things about us are made to express our own free spirits and desires.
19: So the Defense Department and some social scientists began to study this question of what to do about it. What do we do about this issue of conformity?
8: On come the developments of ideas, in pace with the emphatic decisions of the American people as to what they want.
19: This is when there were more white-collar workers than blue-collar workers for the first time. And they ended up proposing a concept of something called creativity, which they discovered after studying artists and engineers, in particular engineers who pulled all-nighters, and they wanted to understand what made them work, what motivated them.
14: To do that, they gave them everything from Rorschach tests to the Myers-Briggs personality test.
19: And they found that these people had this internal drive to make things better. They're just driven in that way. So they began to theorize that what if they could teach people to develop the same skill? They could teach people this notion of creativity. Then creativity would be this democratic form of genius that anyone could access.
14: From there, the push for creative thinking took off. A 1958 bill promoted science and technology education, specifically to get kids to think differently in the name of national defense.
19: In the 60s, creative writing began to enter American schools, brainstorming, open-ended thinking sort of practices. And these were intentionally created as a way to teach children how to be creative. Developing creativity was seen as a strategic goal of America. That has continued ever since, to where someone like me, I think of myself as a second-generation creative American, where I went to public schools, where I was taught all of these things. And, you know, creativity is very much a deep part of my life.
14: Much of this history is chronicled in the 2023 book, The Cult of Creativity by Samuel L. Franklin.
19: It was very strange to think that there was this origin to creativity, that it had this military industrial purpose that was made to make people more productive and to make things that were more impactful. But the more I sat with it, the more I actually think it's beautiful that this is something that originated through a social scientist, that people had the sensitivity to ask and to study how other people stayed connected and loved what they did, to ask what makes those distinct voices distinct. How could we have more of them? How could we teach that in this phrase of a democratic form of genius? And so when I look at the world now, where more kids want to be creators than anything else, where creative expression and culture are at the center of really everything in America. It's like how politics works, how the economy works, how everything works. What I see is not some momentary blip, but I see the payoffs of investments that were made 70 years ago. We are on a continued climb in this long process of America embracing creative culture as one of its founding core ideals and one of the things that really makes America distinct.
5: Can you say E.T.?
6: E.T.
5: Run, Forrest, run!
19: And so when I look at the 21st century and I think, what are the dominant forces that are shaping the world around us now? It's the internet. It's AI. And it is also creativity.
7: I'm about to hit 1 million followers on Instagram, which is absolutely nuts.
9: Finishing off my first draft, probably in the next 2 weeks.
11: Sing my original song, so maybe I can do this instead of going to college.
19: Creative problem solving, cultural solutions, design-oriented answers, thinking, all of that. This is a long-term investment made by the state, made by past generations, that has worked its way through and has now produced just an absolute explosion of output and production.
18: Use this 1960s sewing pattern.
5: Welcome back to my monthly Breakfast Club series.
6: I'll need either book cloth or a substitute like leather. I frequently use this one.
14: But even though Americans are consuming more creative content than ever, you believe the economics are not keeping up. It's not all wild ideas and roses. There's a big problem.
19: That's right. You know, right now we find ourselves more people than ever creating, more demand for content than ever, yet less support systems than ever. And there's this very acute pressure that every artist and creative person feels right now of like, I feel like I'm falling behind. I don't even know what to do, you know, and what is this world that seems like it's sort of racing away from me?
14: In an era when anyone with a phone can call themselves a creator, and half of all young people say they hope to become an influencer, How are they turning all this output into a paycheck? And what does all this commodity

0: was living in New York, working as a music critic and running a tiny record label, when he met a guy named Perry Chen.
1: Like me, he was a creative person, always trying to get projects off the ground. And he had wanted to throw a concert, but didn't have the money to do it. And thought, what if he could just propose the idea for the concert online? People could pre-purchase tickets, and the show would only happen if it sold out. And if there was enough interest, no big deal, he wouldn't be out the money, and the people together could decide. And this idea really resonated with me because at the time, as a creative person, to get support for your projects, you had to go pitch like a proper company of some kind or some board of approval that you needed. There wasn't that direct path where you could just go out into the world with your own ideas. And the idea of letting us as fans have a voice in what we wanted to see, and the idea that we as artists and creative people wouldn't need to ask for one person's permission, but instead convince people of the merit of our vision, that just seemed way more fun and more interesting.
0: It ended up taking them, plus a third co-founder, years to create a platform that could let people crowdfund their projects. They called their site Kickstarter.
1: In 2009, Kickstarter went live, and the very first week, a project was successfully funded. And it wasn't an overnight success, but amazingly for us, from the moment the site was there, people got it. People understood what it was there for. They saw it as a type of a game. It had an energy. It, like everything we could have dreamed really happened. And for creative people, it just dramatically opened the doors to where no longer were we all lining up in front of these singular gatekeepers, but instead we really had the freedom to go out the way we wanted with our own projects and ideas. And it has just opened the floodgates to now, you know, a much bigger world that we call the creator economy and a whole bunch of other stuff. That project was really one of the first that showed what the internet could do, that really put a lot of trust and a lot of power in the hands of individuals versus the institutions, and, you know, exceeded all of our expectations, but really came from our own experiences as creative people ourselves.
0: Musicians got their albums funded by groups of friends. Authors crowdfunded their new novels. Even huge companies like Peloton and Allbirds got their start on Kickstarter.
1: At this point, I think it's $9 billion or something like that that's changed hands through the platform.
0: In 2017, Yancey stepped down as CEO.
1: And I returned to being a full-time writer, author. I wrote a book and was leading a community and was doing everything I thought I wanted and had thousands of people gathered around ideas I was really passionate about.
0: But he struggled to figure out how to make this group of creative people who were making books and all kinds of other creative products financially viable. He didn't want to start a nonprofit or another big company.
1: I didn't want to be at the top of a pyramid. I wanted to be a part of something with other people. And I really struggled to see how to do that. How do I, as a creative person, have peers? You know, do I have to start a band? Is it like a collective? But a collective seems scary. Collective seems like I'm supposed to give up my identity. Like, I don't want to do that. And so I ended up thinking about the model of an indie record label where, you know, a way a label can sort of represent a scene or a sound or a place, and it can bring a lot of different people together around that. And what's cool about a label is, like, by being a part of a label, you're not giving up your individual voice, but you are just benefiting by being a part of something larger than you. So I started thinking, could you reimagine something like that, not around music, but around any sort of creative form, where people who had a common purpose or common taste, people who wanted mutual support, they could have a structure that let them do that and let them easily share money, share audiences, and just not be trapped on their own.
0: In a minute, more about the answer that Yancey came up with and how he thinks it could be the way to give creative people the power and money they deserve.
1: In a world where 48% of Americans report having a personal creative practice, in a world where art and culture has gone from sideline to, like, main stage, it just creates a very different set of conditions.
0: Today on the show, part one of the creator economy.

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2: Lane blockers are still hanging around in Pickering. The 401 westbound collectors at Whites Road still has that crash taking out two right lanes, and the on-ramp from Whites Road to the westbound 401 down the right lane. And the 401 westbound collectors at the 404, we're still seeing two left lanes tied up by that crash, and traffic is thickening from Victoria Park into the scene. Farther west, there's another slow stretch from the 400 right through to the 427. If you're going eastbound on the express at Leslie, we're still seeing that stalled vehicle in the right lane, and traffic is bunching up from Bayview all the way through to Leslie. Time Saver Traffic, I'm Sonia Sash. 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
1: 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So we talk. Travel.
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0: It's the TED Radio Hour from NPR. I'm Anoush Zamarodi. On the show today, the creator economy with writer and entrepreneur Yancey Strickler. So earlier, Yancey explained the origins of how we think of creativity today and why more and more people are trying to turn their creative pursuits into a source of income.
10: I'm creating a super cool piece of like brutalist inspired wall art.
0: From artists and musicians.
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0: To chefs.
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14: Here's how I made about $7,000 going live on TikTok for 1 month.
0: We talked to one content creator named Shivani Shah. She's a professional dancer who started posting videos during the pandemic.
15: I never really imagined it kind of from the lens of, oh, I'm creating content. It was just, oh, I'm doing this thing that, you know, I'm stuck at home and in COVID. I'm bored. I'm just gonna do this thing and post it.
0: But her videos caught people's attention, so she started collaborating with other dancers online.
15: It was just crazy because I was like, wow, all these people like really love what I'm doing and want to do it too.
0: And Shivani started to make money from the platforms and advertising. She built a brand with another dancer. They posted routines together, had in-person classes, even went on tour.
15: Hi, everyone. We are They See Fused. I'm Shivani, and this is Ishani.
16: And we both started shuffling in the summer.
0: Now, to keep the money coming in, Shivani has to keep posting and posting.
15: Yeah, I mean, when you start pursuing your creative hobby full time, sometimes you have to do work that you're not that excited by just to get, like, the paycheck from it. And other times, the work you really want to pour into that may require more time and creativity isn't the work that's also paying you.
0: Today, Shivani goes back and forth between full-time content creation and working in the corporate world so that she can have health insurance. It's a tenuous mix because it's not easy out there. As of 2023, only 4% of content creators made more than $100,000 per year, according to Goldman Sachs. Most of those earnings come from brand deals or pitching products. Other revenue comes from subscriptions or donations. But the creator economy is projected to grow to a $480 billion industry in the next few years. And Yancey Strickler believes it should just be easier for more people to take part in it.
17: The act of people going online, expressing their talent, their hobby, their passion, doing so in a way for which they are directly paid by their audience, or in a TikTok era that they're paid by a brand to endorse a product, or maybe they have a product they're selling and the Instagram or TikTok store is a part of what they do, that overall space, that direct connection between a personality and an audience is going to be a hugely significant area of the economy.
0: But that doesn't mean that every person who considers themselves an artist or a creator should be paid for their work, does it?
17: I mean, if someone aspires to be, I don't take that away from them. In our survey data, we find that about half of people have some sort of legal formation. So to me, that says half of these 3,000 plus people take it at least, you know, fairly seriously, serious enough that they were willing to spend, you know, $500 to do some paperwork, some arduous paperwork about it. So say half of people are doing that, and say the other half, yeah, maybe half would love that opportunity. Maybe the other half, they don't need it. It's more about singing at church or writing their newsletter, and it's just for fun. It's just for fun. But, you know, for the kids coming up, for the however many, you know, young people who want to be creators, or the fact that New York City's art schools have like the highest application rates ever this past year, like there's more energy going into this place. And so I think there is an expectation, a hope that it will bring probably greater economic benefits than is realistic. But in the future, I think that that might actually be the case.
0: But I guess what's different now is that we see it as a potential profession, whereas we used to call that hobbies, right? Like, is that what's changing in terms of this idea that, like, I love doing this, and guess what? Maybe I can get paid for it too.
17: Absolutely. You know, the internet has made it so that we can turn our side hustles into forms of income. We can turn them into jobs. The challenge is that it's like the act of being an artist in a world like this is not as simple as it used to be, you know, because now you have many jobs. You're the artist, you're the marketer, you're the community manager, you're the order fulfiller, you know, you're all of these things because we're ultimately running these small businesses around our hobbies. And this is where you see a lot of stats about burnout being something that's quite common, even for people who are very successful at this. Because it is very much a grind. It's an always on grind, and there's not a lot of peer relationship that's a part of it. And, you know, I'm the optimist who believes that these conditions can change. You know, I believe that what's happening now is not a fad. It's not going away. That creative work is undervalued in our eyes. It's more valuable than people realize. And that a world in which creative people are reliant on these other players to support ourselves, like we're always going to be vulnerable. And so we really need a system of our own.
0: And that brings us to Yancey's big idea. He's working on creating a new legal structure to offer artists protection and stability. He calls it an artist corporation, or A-Corp.
17: That's right. Yeah. And an artist corporation, or an A-Corp, is a proposal for a new legal type, a new corporate type that would be established through a new law established at the state level. And the goal of an artist corporation would be to make an entity that represents creative businesses.
0: Right now, most of those businesses opt to be either an LLC or S-Corp.
17: LLC is the most basic legal structure. It's a legal shield over the project, gives you some tax benefits. It doesn't have upside, doesn't have easy ownership sharing exactly, but it's sort of the base level most people use. It's also not the friendliest to use. But what an A-Corp does, A-Corp is designed from the ground up for artists and creative people. So to qualify for an A-Corp, you have to be making a creative output of some type. The project must be at least 51% owned and controlled by artists and creators, not outside investors. So you're pre-qualifying in. And as an A, you can raise money from both for-profit sources as well as receive nonprofit sources of funds. But overall, we're trying to create a structure that validates creative work and that lets creative people participate in capitalism, have entities, be a real player the way that other economic players are in our culture today. And we think the A-Corp does that.
6: The A-Corp just might be the door that opens up a new path to prosperity for creative people.
0: Here's Yancey Strickler on the TED stage.
6: You could think of an A-Corp as like a company, but built for how creative people work. And we can imagine a band starts, and right from the beginning, they have an A-Corp. So they're not just five individuals, they're people who collectively own an organization that has the power to own their intellectual property, their gear, their business. As they start to get paid, that money can automatically flow to each of the members according to preset amounts. And they could even set aside money to be saved for future projects in a treasury or pooling together with other artist corporations to get better health care or other benefits. As an artist corporation, they would also be able to receive both commercial revenue as well as nonprofit sources of funding. And if a label or a bigger commercial entity came along, rather than just selling the rights to their intellectual property, which has been customary until now, as an artist corporation, they can issue shares. So instead, that entity would make an investment in the artist corporation, allowing it to be valued more highly and everyone to benefit if things went well.
0: The music industry is a particularly interesting example because it used to be the case that a popular band could make a lot of money from selling records. But then, of course, the internet came along. And now with streaming platforms, it is much harder for artists to make as much money, any money. So the old system no longer works. But we haven't figured out a new one.
17: Well, we're definitely in the bardo. There is a system that drove the 20th century of creative production that is still in power because it holds the ownership rights to all of that work. But definitely its tools are less relevant today than they've been in the past. What's interesting is that, say, in music is a great case. If a band gets signed traditionally, they're given a standard record deal, which in all likelihood leaves the label owning the publishing and masters of their work. You know, they get some cut of it. They get a royalty. They start some LLC with advice from their manager, and maybe that's set up by someone else. And they end up not owning their actual work. They're getting paid out after all these deductions that they don't understand. And they're a part of a system where they have no agency whatsoever. And it's wild. Like, for the capital sources of culture today, for labels and, studios, these bigger entities, artists are essentially service providers who create assets that these larger entities acquire and capitalize on.
0: Hmm.
17: We're in a weird spot in the industry where it's capitalism for me, but not for thee, not for the artist.
0: So how would it work if a band created an A Corp? How would the money get back to them should they have some success?
17: Well, so as an A Corp, they could pre-register to say, okay, listen, our A owns the IP of music that we create. And so if a label wants to work with us, great. Well, they can negotiate with us either an investment for which they get the right to distribute this work. Or, right now, labels are dealing with individual artists who know that this is their only chance to make it, and they're probably going to sign anything in front of them. But if you look at the way these same entities, these corporations, interact with peer corporations, what do? They make joint ventures. They make things where both parties share in the upside together. So in a world where the band has an A Corp, I think their record would be like a joint venture co-owned by the band and the label, at which they are both putting in some money or, labor to make it happen, and which they both own in the upside. It's not one where only the corporate entity, the larger corporate entity, owns the upside and the artist just gets basically the excess returns. But instead, it's one of like real partnership and real ownership.
0: I mean, it's funny to me. I have talked to so many people who are so excited to start their own company because they, want to get their work out into the world, whether that's art or writing or whatever it is. And then you're like, yeah, but then you also have to deal with accounting and paying your taxes and setting up the structures and all of those things that are not so fun. But are you finding that creative people are getting excited about this new tax structure?
17: They are. And this is being done hand in hand with artists. I have amazing artist advisors, and there's a lot of surveys and data from artists that are informing what we're doing.
18: Hello, my name is Jackson Cooper, and I live in Seattle, Washington.
19: My name is Liz Alvarado, and I live in Fort Collins, Colorado.
0: We reached out to some of the artists who are excited about Yancey's plan for the A-Corp.
20: I'm a photographer. I'm a poet.
21: I'm a model, performer, singer, songwriter, and a musician.
22: I do a lot of collage.
23: I am an illustrator and a writer.
24: Earlier this year, I left my tech design job to run my own multidisciplinary creative practice. I will say that one of the biggest challenges so far has been kind of battling people's preconceptions of design and what design is worth.
21: The biggest struggle is stability, and the admin takes up so much time that it feels like I'm running 5 different businesses by myself.
25: Pitching, funding, managing rights.
26: We are often trying to please whoever is responsible for giving us funding.
18: You are at the mercy of a system that is only expecting you to produce.
27: It's not a lack of talent that there aren't more successful working artists. It's a systemic issue.
28: One thing I really stood out, we asked, like, what are your most desired features? And the things people most want, low cost of formation, simpler maintenance, clear ownership of IP, and the ability to share profits with peers easily.
25: That would mean I could build equity in my projects instead of just selling them off. And it would make a creative life feel much more sustainable in the long run.
29: I think that an A-Corp could help artists spend more of their time creating and less time struggling against the systems that were never really set up for us.
0: That was Jackson Cooper, Elizabeth Alvarado, Chris Lorenzen, Jade Fox, Craig Cloutier, Alina Braithwaite, Sabrina Liu, Michelle Dong, Maddie Bovard, and Hannah Celeste. And Yancey's A-Corp idea isn't just an idea anymore. In June of 2026, Colorado became the first state to pass legislation making it a reality. Now, states like California, New York, and Illinois are working on A-Corp bills of their own.
28: And it's quite exciting to really try to operate at this level and to try to make, an impact at the level of a public good that, you know, if this is successful, it creates a foundation for every artist from here on out, you know, I think to have a potentially dramatically different outcome than anyone before.
0: Well, let's talk about those who, you know, see creator as a viable career opportunity. How would this change the way they become, I guess, adults who can pay their bills and have health insurance? How do you picture it?
28: Yeah, well, I think, you know, right now, if you are, let's say you're someone who makes videos on TikTok or you post songs or whatever, you do something. My assumption is that you are just largely posting and going on your own for a while, and you probably don't have any sort of legal structure. Now, what's happening now for TikTokers who do well is they have investors reaching out to them. What a lot of those deals are right now are 360 deals. These are basically deals that sign all rights of anything you might make. And so they are overly restrictive.
0: Can you give me an example? What does that look like when you get a 360 deal?
28: So it would say to you, okay, great. X person, you're this makeup artist. Great. We believe in your channel. We want to help you scale up. We're going to put in, $100,000, and now we own, 25% of everything you make from here on.
0: I see. Mm-hmm, mm-hmm.
28: Versus saying, in the way the A-Corp is structured, you're asked to say what IP, what work lives within this structure. So in that world, that makeup artist could more easily say, hey, this is a deal involving my podcast, involving these things. It doesn't involve these other things. This is the structure that puts me in control.
0: It can sound like a lot of legalese, but put simply, the A-Corp business structure will let creators own the content they create, get investors, and officially value creativity as capital.
28: Rather than them being just an individual personality, they would be something that might have more heft, more market power to it.
0: When we come back, how all this content creation is being affected by the age of AI. On the show today, the creator economy with entrepreneur Yancey Strickler. I'm Manoush Zamarodi, and you're listening to the TED Radio Hour from NPR. Back in a minute.
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2: The 401 eastbound is collecting stalled vehicles this evening on the 401 eastbound express at Avenue Road. A stalled vehicle is taking out the right lane. And keep going eastbound, there's another stalled vehicle in the express at Leslie, still blocking that right lane as well. And traffic is bunching up from Bayview. Out in Pickering, the westbound collectors at White's Road, two right lanes remain blocked by that crash, while the on-ramp from White's Road to the westbound 401 remains down a right lane. Time Saver Traffic, I'm Sonia Sash. 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
0: It's the TED Radio Hour from NPR. I'm Manoush Zamarodi. On the show today, we are talking about the creator economy with entrepreneur Yancey Strickler. So earlier, Yancey called himself a second-generation creative, someone who grew up in 20th century America where individualism and creativity was nurtured. But not everyone agrees that that was the case.
10: So I want to talk about education, and I want to talk about creativity.
0: This is education advisor Sir Ken Robinson. In 2006, he gave what has ended up being one of the most watched TED Talks ever. It's called Do Schools Kill Creativity?
10: My contention is that creativity now is as important in education as literacy. And we should treat it with the same status.
0: He started off by making the point that everyone is creative when they're very young, and shared a story that I have heard repeated by many different people over the past 20 years. Maybe you have too. It's about a little girl in art class.
10: She was six, and she was at the back drawing, and the teacher said, this little girl hardly ever paid attention. And in this drawing lesson, she did. And the teacher was fascinated. She went over to her, and she said, what are you drawing? And the girl said, I'm drawing a picture of God. And the teacher said, but nobody knows what God looks like. And the girl said, they will in a minute.
0: For Robinson, being creative was the willingness to take risks, to immerse yourself in your imagination and make something that doesn't yet have a template. Something he felt that most adults ended up losing.
10: Kids will take a chance. You know, if they don't know, they'll have a go. Am I right? They're not frightened of being wrong. Now, I don't mean to say that being wrong is the same thing as being creative. What we do know is, if you're not prepared to be wrong, you'll never come up with anything original. If you're not prepared to be wrong. And by the time they get to be adults, most kids have lost that capacity. They have become frightened of being
0: Sir
10: wrong.
0: Sir Ken died in 2020, just a few years before ChatGPT and other large language models became ubiquitous. And today, young people might wonder, why risk looking silly or even taking the time to draw a picture or write a poem when the algorithm can do it so much faster, maybe better? Sir Ken's final thoughts in his talk sound prescient.
10: Our task is to educate their whole being so they can face this future. By the way, we may not see this future, but they will. And our job is to help
0: because
10: them make something of it.
0: Because creativity is at an inflection point. There are those who believe it's being crushed by AI, which turns everything into slop. Others who feel that if a computer can compose a symphony or design a logo in seconds, then maybe originality no longer defines creativity. And still others who believe AI will give creativity a boost. But with or without AI, artist and entrepreneur Yancey Strickler believes we are entering humanity's most creative period yet.
28: I think ultimately we're on a course of this being seen as the creative century, which is going to be the period of time in which humans approached problems and approached opportunities from this creative mindset of seeking the culturally resonant solution, seeking the aesthetically beautiful or pleasing answer, bringing design principles and creative principles to apply in culture and in society and in business and economics, and the way that creative thinking has grown in our culture in a very explicit way is just something that is going to embed itself more deeply around all of society. In a world where technology and AI, all these things makes a lot of what a manufacturing and creation to be input output, I think it's personality and its relationship with audience that's going to distinguish what stands out from what doesn't.
0: Are you talking about, you know, the sort of disillusionment in a lot of young people with late capitalism, this idea of the individual and sort of this yearning to come together in real life to have a community, quote unquote, of people?
28: Yeah, yeah. I mean, I think that culturally, no one believes in social media, I think, in a real way. We all know all social media is an ad. Everyone's doing it because they have to. And so as creative people, there's a lot of pessimism at the moment. There's pessimism about the world. There's pessimism about AI. There's a pessimism about platforms. And I think that it's all true. But we also just have such amazing opportunity as creative people. There's just a lot more of us than there used to be. We're, you know, it's more competitive. Those are things that we're having to deal with. But I feel like there is a classical era of culture production that has closed. Mm. And I think probably that dividing line is AI. Mm. There's probably some dividing line where, like, classical culture production involves the period of time which we can say with certainty these things were largely made by human hands and human minds.
0: That's classical, huh?
28: That's classical. And then the neo-modern will be what we're in now. This perpetual now, this confusing amalgamation of things that, you know, initially I felt judgmental about, being kind of boomer of me, but in talking to, like, the teenage TikTokers, you know, I understand that they view these things as tools, and that, you know, it's just something that's there for them, and that, you know, people imposing their 20th century viewpoint of what, you know, what truth and beauty is like probably not going to make it or win in this moment of time. But so I really think that the conditions of our escape are here. The tools are here. Like I just continue to have faith in the energy of the internet. And if I look at what's happening in dark forests and group chats and these spaces, if I look at what people are able to achieve with light coordination and very little resources, it just makes me continue to be bullish on what internet-powered people can do.
0: Can we talk more about AI? I think of it in two ways. One is that IP or intellectual property, that's going to be more difficult to figure out what that even is in the era of AI. And then I guess the other question is, are more people going to be turning to creative professions or trying to make money off their hobbies simply because AI will allegedly take some of the, that will have more time. There'll be less normal 9-to-5 jobs.
28: Yeah. Well, I think that using AI because we have more time, I think that's real. And, you know, I mean, definitely AI is your production assistant, you know, AI is trying to fill those gaps of all the jobs that you as an artist have taken on in this modern world. I mean, certainly people are going to try at that. I kind of think a world of AI is, you know, probably we'll all get to have a more childlike experience with creative things. You know, I think us interacting with, say, AI augmented creative tools is going to let us feel like we're good at anything. It just might be that no one else cares.
0: I guess I'm wondering, you know, can we set expectations? There's a worry that I have that we picture this potentially, let's stay away from dystopia for a sec and go towards utopia, which is like AI makes things incredibly accessible. I can finally put out the album that I want to put out, but because I can't compose music, but with AI, I can. Do you worry that there are people who are like, who maybe it's wishful thinking that they can pay their bills by becoming an artist or a creator, that when everyone is a creator, you know, what even is art? This gets more philosophical, but, you know, this idea that everyone thinks what I'm making is amazing and someone should pay me for it. There's something very, well, childlike, yes, but also, I'm just worried that people think they don't have to work anymore, Yancey.
28: How boomer of you.
0: I know.
28: I think just because AI makes it easier doesn't mean the audience is going to care. And the audience still has a lot of power. And, I mean, there's a lot of the AI creative demonstrations I see is like art for non-artists to me. It's like, why would I do that? Like, that's the fun part. You're taking away the fun part. And I don't think it's going to replace what people choose to actively consume, with the exception of, like, you know, things that become memes or just hits a lottery of the right moment in time. So I don't really worry about that. But I do have, you know, as a writer, for example, I do feel gatekeepery when I see, you know, AI books, for example, like, you know, and I have a reaction of I want that to be branded that that's AI and that mine is not. And, you know, I feel something about that. And I think that maybe just what I have to believe is that, again, the audience will help determine the relative value of those things. But I also probably have to accept that someone 30 years younger than me is going to have a very different, you know, way to come at this.
0: Yeah, I mean, because as I'm not a boomer, I'm a Gen Xer, and part of me wants to maintain that sort of don't sell out, don't be, you know, punk rock thing, which is, what if you just make art because you like making it? Why do we have to commoditize everything? And like the idea of people, you know, selling subscriptions so that you can be voyeurs on their life. Yes, I know I sound old by saying, like, I think that's kind of gross, but maybe that is just me being of my generation.
28: Yeah, I mean, I see both sides for sure. I am also Gen X, and knows. I mean, I hear people, and honestly, the worries people share are worries I share, of like, you know, I don't know if we want more money coming into our space. I don't know what it's going to do. I feel anxious about those things. But to me, an even bigger challenge is the fact that there is not enough support coming in now, and that I believe that people aren't capturing the value of what they do. And actually, our work is being exploited in a way that doesn't actually reflect the value we create. And that is something that's changeable. And I think changing that will materially change the conditions and the lives of future generations of creative people.
0: And what about for you? I don't think you're even 50 yet, right? But you've ended up spending a lot of your adult life experimenting with ways to align money with creativity. Do you think you'll keep doing that?
28: Yeah, I mean, I'm 46 years old. I've been working in the creative fields my whole life. I mean, I grew up the son of a musician, and my dad was a country musician who didn't make it, you know, the way he dreamed. And instead he had day jobs. When I was growing up, he was a traveling waterbed salesman who played music on the weekends. And to me, like, the idea that a creative life is a mix of income sources and you do it out of love, and it's, you know, it was always so apparent to me. And that's also how my life has been lived. And And, you know, what I can see is that, you know, there's more of us, there's more and more of us living our lives that way. And actually the opportunity I think is significant. And, in that experience of 48% of Americans who have a creative practice, who some are trying to make money on it, some are, it's a hobby, you know, that there's a real benefit to taking that seriously. To me, all narratives are retrospective. Moving forward through life, I haven't known what I'm doing. I'm just doing what is interesting, what I feel called to, what I can't help but to do. And only now, after being a music journalist, doing Kickstarter, starting Creative Independent, doing Meta Label, doing artist corporations, I've also run a small press right now that I love doing. You know, my life is about lifting up the potential of creative people. My entire life is dedicated to that. And from childhood, that has been my life. You know, I didn't know that's what it would always be, but it's what it's always been. And I just have like a unbelievable hunger for that and such joy. And for me to be able to like talk to support an artist and putting out a work, few things better. For me to discover something that I love, I mean, that's as good as it gets. Like this is just who I am and who I will always be. And I take that with an extreme amount of responsibility and love being able to support my people.
0: That was Yancey Strickler. He's an entrepreneur, musician, writer, and the co-founder of Kickstarter. You can see his full talk at TED.com. Thank you so much for listening to part one of our two-part series on the creator economy. Next week, linguist and viral content creator Adam Alexic takes us inside social media trends and explains how they're changing culture and how we talk to each other.
6: I don't want to be chalant all the time. There's a time and a place to be chalant, and there's a time to be nonchalant.
0: Yeah, but chalant is not its own word. What?
6: But it is. It is now. It's a slang word that was popularized through, like, social media.
0: Meaning?
6: Meaning the opposite of nonchalant. Meaning you are overt,
0: like,
6: about something.
0: Jazzed?
6: You are, yeah, you are excited about something. I'm chalant about language, you know?
0: And Adam even teaches us what it takes to go viral.
6: Wait, so we're trying to make a viral video right
0: yes,
6: now?
0: Yes, we're going to make a viral video, you and me. It's a fun one. You don't want to miss it. If you liked this episode and enjoyed it, or you have some feedback, do email us. We are at tedradiohour@npr.org. We read every message and we love hearing from you. For example, we got this lovely voice message from a listener about a past episode. It was called The Art of Choosing What to Do. Danielle Eve sent us her thoughts about being intentional with how she spends her time.
11: I've never actually sent a voice comment to radio hosts, but I feel like this conversation about time and how we are spending our time and finding the meaningfulness of life is so important. And I think I shared the episode 10 or 12 times in the, you know, during the podcast. And so I just wanted to say thanks for making it. It was really great. And I was really excited to share it because it felt like it combined a whole bunch of resources that I hadn't thought of yet. So thank you so much.
0: This episode was produced by Harsha Nahata and Katie Monteleone and edited by Sanaz Meshkinpour and me. Our production staff at NPR also includes James Delahoussaye, Rachel Faulkner-White, Matthew Cloutier, Fiona Guerin, and Phoebe Lett. Our executive producer is Irene Noguchi. Our audio engineer was Jimmy Keeley. Our theme music was written by Ramtin Arablouei. Our partners at TED are Chris Anderson, Roxanne Highlash, and Daniela.
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34: Good evening, I'm Andrea Case. Some of the stories we're following in the newsroom this hour. It's Labor Day weekend, and the parade will be taking place downtown tomorrow. It gets underway around 10 o'clock in the morning near Queen Street and University Avenue, and will continue till about noon. Thousands of participants will gather much earlier than that before the procession winds its way through city streets, and keeping with tradition, they'll head towards the CNE grounds. Of course, tomorrow is a holiday and several businesses and services will be closed for Labor Day. Banks, government offices, libraries, and most shopping malls and LCBO locations will be closed. There will be no mail delivery. For a full list of what's open, because a lot of things are open and closed tomorrow, check out our website. Police have released images of a man and woman wanted for stealing alcohol from a restaurant on the Toronto Island. CB24's Andrew Brennan reports.
35: The suspects are both believed to be about 25 years old. The man
1: 6 feet tall, medium build, seen wearing dark pants, a white shirt with a black vest over, and a white baseball hat. The female suspect, about 5'10", with a thin build, long blonde hair, and last seen wearing black shorts and also a black shirt. Police allege the pair broke into the restaurant on August the 28th, around 2 a.m., and took a quantity of alcohol before fleeing the scene.
34: And another day, another dangerous fire involving lithium-ion batteries. The latest one happened in East York just before 2 o'clock this afternoon. Emergency crews were called to Crescent Town Road and Victoria Park for reports of a fire inside an apartment building. In a post online, police say a lithium-ion battery caught fire. The flames have since been extinguished. No injuries reported, and the extent of the damage is not yet known. Meanwhile, firefighters were called to another blaze reportedly involving an e-bike. Crews were called to a laneway between two buildings at Bathurst and St. Clair just before 11:30 this morning for reports of a large fire. We're told the fire did not spread to nearby structures, and paramedics assessed two people for smoke inhalation at the scene. This all comes as Toronto Fire reports a 200% increase in the number of fire involving lithium-ion batteries since 2022. And a man is in hospital following a single vehicle crash and vehicle fire on the westbound 401 Express. It happened around 9:45 this morning between Renforth and Dixie. The vehicle was fully engulfed in flames when crews arrived. Firefighters located an unresponsive adult male inside the vehicle. He was rushed to hospital. His injuries are now said to be non-life-threatening. Breaking news wherever, whenever. Stay up to date at ctvnewstoronto.ca.
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3: The 401 is collecting more trouble again on the westbound collector ramp to the Allen. Crash has all lanes blocked. Farther west, a vehicle fire on the 401 westbound at the 427 southbound is taking away two right lanes, and the 427 northbound ramp to the 401 westbound has that left lane blocked as part of that same fire scene. And eastbound, another stalled vehicle at Leslie is taking out the right lane. Time Saver Traffic, I'm Sonia Sash. Your next update at 9:15 on News Talk 1010 Toronto.
34: Light fog patches developing after midnight. Nighttime temperatures getting much cooler, a low of just 12 degrees. Fog patches will clear out tomorrow morning. We'll see a bit of sunshine, then a sun cloud mix for your holiday Monday, a high of 24. Sun cloud mix again on Tuesday. Students return to school, a high of 23. And showers on Wednesday, a high of 25. I'm Andrea Case on News Talk 1010. 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
5: We should restore dignity to the working class and stop saying you need a credential in order to achieve the most basic, modest version of the American dream.
7: Netanyahu is the worst leader the Jewish people ever had. He should be impeached.
8: Genocide is the latest modern blood libel that anti-Semites use to justify their anti-Zionism.
9: We should prioritize making sure that no more Ukrainians die, that this war is brought to an end.
10: All parents want to help children with their feelings, but I argue that not every feeling is worth paying attention to.
18: Why are these students covering their faces? I think it says something about their movement, about their ideology, and also simply the fact that they're also cowards.
25: Welcome to the Mug Debates. Every episode, we provide you with a civil and substantive debate on the big issues of the day to arm you, the listener, with enough information to make up your own mind. Today's debate, be it resolved, Lee Harvey Oswald acted alone in the assassination of JFK.
26: Good afternoon, ladies and gentlemen. You'll excuse the fact that I'm out of breath, but about 10 or 15 minutes ago, a tragic thing, from all indications at this point, has happened in the city of Dallas.
27: President Kennedy was shot as he drove from Dallas Airport to downtown Dallas. Governor Connally of Texas in the car with him was also shot.
28: From Dallas, Texas, the flash, apparently official, President Kennedy died at 1 p.m. Central Standard Time.
29: There's only one word to describe the picture here, and that's grief, and much of it.
25: Well, it's America's greatest unsolved murder. Who shot JFK? On the 60th anniversary of the Warren Commission, we debate who was really behind the assassination of a beloved U.S. president. On one side of this debate is the lone gunman theory, the U.S. government's official statement supported by the Warren Commission's findings. Proponents of this theory argue that the shooter, Lee Harvey Oswald, acted alone without any assistance or interference from outside actors. On the other side of this debate are the impassioned theorists who point to doctored evidence and eyewitness accounts as proof that there is much more to the story. Whether it was a second gunman on the grassy knoll, the mob agending an unsuccessful coup in Cuba, or an inside job by the CIA, too many suspicious coincidences lead to only one conclusion. Lee Harvey Oswald did not act alone on that fateful day of November 22nd, 1963. On this installment of the Monk Debates podcast, we challenge the essence of these arguments by debating the motion, be it resolved, Lee Harvey Oswald acted alone in the assassination of JFK. Arguing in favor of the resolution is Gerald Posner. He's an investigative journalist and author of Case Closed, Lee Harvey Oswald and the Assassination of JFK. Arguing against the resolution is Dick Russell, the author of On the Trail of the JFK Assassins, a groundbreaking look at America's most infamous conspiracy. Gerald, Dick, welcome to the Monk Debates.
0: Thank you. Thanks for having us.
6: Thanks, Ricky. Good to be here.
25: So when I first started researching this debate a year ago, everyone I spoke to pointed me in your directions. And I'm so excited that we can finally have this conversation with two, shall we say, authoritative experts on this conspiracy theory that has lasted over 60 years. So with that in mind, I'm going to go to opening statements. Gerald, you are arguing in favor of our resolution today. I'm going to put 3 minutes on the show clock. Let's have your opening statement.
0: Okay, thank you. When I began studying the JFK assassination, I thought it was a conspiracy. Only after I finished my investigation did I conclude that while plenty of people wanted JFK dead, Lee Harvey Oswald carried out the murder of the president on his own. A murder, because that's what it is. It requires reviewing the credible evidence to determine what happened. The crime scene, by the time I began my work in the early 90s, there had been advances in ballistics that produced a study that proved conclusively where the assassin had to be to inflict those wounds on the president and the governor. And the cone for those shots centers almost exactly on the sixth floor of the Texas School Book Depository, where 24-year-old Lee Harvey Oswald had landed a job 5 weeks earlier. And the sixth floor is where Oswald had been left alone by half a dozen of his coworkers only 30 minutes before the assassination. The same Oswald, who a psychiatrist had diagnosed correctly as a teenager as having a, quote, vivid fantasy life turning around the topics of omnipotence and power, an emotionally quite disturbed youngster with definite traits of dangerousness and a potential for explosive, aggressive assault of acting out. What did the police find on the sixth floor after the shooting? A rifle belonging to Oswald, the same rifle he had used 6 months earlier to try to assassinate a retired Army general, Edwin Walker. The same rifle he had posed with in pictures as a hunter fascist. The same rifle he had brought into the Texas School Book Depository that morning, hidden in a long brown paper bag, telling a coworker who drove him to work that he was carrying curtain rods. The only bullets that hit the president and Texas governor that day were matched ballistically to that rifle to the exclusion of every other gun in the world. Oswald's palm prints and index fingers found on the boxes used to assemble a sniper's nest in front of the southeast corner window with an open view of the motorcade. Oswald's palm print on the rifle stock, his right middle, and index prints on the trigger guard. Oswald's index finger and palm print on the brown paper bag used to smuggle in the gun. And where's Oswald? He's the only one of the employees who left after the assassination. He went to his rooming house to retrieve his .38 caliber revolver. While he was doing that, an all-points bulletin went out on the police radio only 15 minutes after the assassination. It was based on an eyewitness who had seen Oswald in the sixth-floor window. Quote, it described the suspected assassin as unknown white male, approximately 30, slender build, 5 feet, 10 inches, 165 pounds. That description had been broadcast 4 times when Dallas policeman J.D. Tippett saw Oswald looking furtive and walking briskly in Dallas's Oak Cliff neighborhood. So only 45 minutes since the assassination. When Tippett stepped out of his patrol car and pulled Oswald over, Oswald pulled out his .38 caliber revolver and killed Tippett on the spot. 10 eyewitnesses. The gun tied ballistically to that murder. Oswald fled and was followed by a witness who saw him slip into a movie theater where he was soon arrested. The facts are incontrovertible. The latest advances in science, ballistics, and film analysis, combined with millions of pages of released government files, confirms that despite all the feverish conspiracy speculation, the simple truth to the question of who killed JFK is Lee Harvey Oswald acting alone.
6: Thank you, Gerald, for that excellent opening statement. Dick, you are arguing against our resolution today. Be it resolved, Lee Harvey Oswald acted alone in the assassination of JFK. Let's have your opening statement.
11: Yes, well, there are a number of things that Mr. Posner said that I would disagree with, which we'll get to in the rebuttal part.

0: Kennedy was assassinated, and J. Edgar Hoover of the FBI about Oswald, the first version of the autopsy notes, the CIA's files on Oswald in New Orleans, a whole slew of records that were kept by the CIA, the FBI, the Defense Intelligence Agency, the Secret Service, and military intelligence have all been wiped out. So we don't know what was in them, and we never will. Now, my own background is that I spent about 2 years in the 1970s. I guess I was the first journalist really out on the trail to track down living witnesses for what became over time three published books and many, many articles at that point in time. And many of these people I met with spoke of a conspiracy that they were cognizant of. And some claims I couldn't corroborate or dismiss, but others I pursued and came to feel were quite credible. And this continued with the recent podcast series that I did with Rob Reiner and Soledad O'Brien, where I was the expert on the assassination. You know, it is not clear to this day who Oswald might have been working for or what he thought his role was on that fateful day. He wasn't some innocent bystander, I certainly agree. His prior history included an alleged defection to the Soviet Union and a role in the Fair Play for Cuba Committee that indicates he was either a sincere leftist or he was somebody's agent. But the Warren Commission cover-up was blatant, and I will detail that. And it's quite likely to have occurred after, I think, Lyndon Johnson warned that exposing the truth could spark World War III. And that was by someone's design, because I believe Oswald was manipulated by others seeking to blame him for the assassination as a tool of the Russians and the Cubans. The CIA had a lot to hide, which wouldn't start to be exposed until the mid-1970s. They were plotting with gangsters to overthrow Castro and other governments. They were running operations using drugs and hypnosis to control human behavior. And they were keeping not just tabs, but clandestine meetings with Lee Harvey Oswald, secrets that remain hidden to this day. In 1979, the House Assassinations Committee concluded from a newly discovered acoustics analysis of a policeman's motorcycle radio that there'd been a shot from the front, and the president was therefore killed by a conspiracy. So that contradicts what the Warren Commission had to say. And in the course of this discussion today, I hope to expand on that.
1: Thank you, Dick, for that opening statement. Gerald, now is your turn to respond to anything you just heard in Dick's opening statement.
2: Well, I think that we just found one of the areas of agreement between Mr. Russell and me, and that is that we both believe that the JFK assassination files, all of them that have been sealed over the years, is one of the worst things the government did. It makes people think that there's something to hide. Those files, I've been on the record, I've written op-eds about it, should have been released long ago. And it's greatly disappointing that both former President Trump and President Biden did not release them when they had the full ability to do so. Dick Russell also spoke about the fact that documents had been destroyed. And one of the things I've said many, many times is that it was a cover-up after the assassination. It wasn't the cover-up that he sees, a cover-up of a murder. It was the cover-up by the CIA and the FBI of their own bureaucratic reputations. They did destroy evidence. The CIA was petrified the Warren Commission would find out that it was in league with the mafia to kill a head of state, not Kennedy, but Castro.
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13: You have to remember that in only literally, we're talking a couple of months before the assassination, Lee Harvey Oswald on September 25th and 26th of 1963 gets on a bus to go to Mexico City. He has to transfer on 4 different buses. It takes him over 27 hours. The reason that's critical, he wants to get to Cuba. He believes that's the real revolution, and that's where he's going to fight for the new revolution he's founded, because he doesn't like what he saw in the Soviet Union when he defected. He hates capitalism. He's going on to Cuba. And it turns out that he's rejected by the Soviets and the Cubans in Mexico City and has to come back to Dallas after 10 days. But why do I mention those dates when he's on the bus? Because that's the first time the White House ever released the information to the public that John Kennedy was going to Dallas in November. They didn't even say Dallas. They said he's going on a political trip to Texas. So that means that everything that happened in Oswald's life before September the 25th and 26th of 1963 happened without the conspirators knowing a time and place for the assassination. And if Oswald had been given a visa by the Cubans, he would have been in Havana on November 22nd, 1963. It's only because the Soviets and the Cubans said no to him and he returned to Dallas. That's the period in which, if there's a conspiracy, you have to show me how it happened. And that's where the evidence is lacking. You can't do it by telepathy. You can't do it by secret intuition. There's no text messages. Somebody has to talk to Oswald. And that's the 7-week period in which there's just no contact with anybody. There are people that try to insert themselves in the story. Dick Russell knows that. But there's no credible evidence there was anybody but Oswald.
1: Dick, would you like to respond?
14: Yeah, I would. First of all, let me go back to what Mr. Posner said in the opening statement about the psychiatrist, because it's very interesting that Dr. Renatus Hartogs, who was indeed the psychiatrist at the youth house who had briefly met Oswald in 1953, 10 years earlier, was not just your normal psychiatrist. He made sure he would be the one to testify before the Warren Commission, and he was definitely involved with the CIA in MKUltra projects, which is an attempt to figure out how to control human behavior using hypnosis and drugs. He was an expert hypnotist. I mean, I talked to him on the phone, and I talked to someone who knew him well and revealed this fact about Dr. Hartog's background. So that makes me a little suspicious. Of course, we're going to get into the forensics of this, and there's a lot to talk about. And I almost say I'm an expert on forensics and how all these things work. I don't think I've studied this as much as Mr. Posner has, but still I've come to some things and have some questions about it. For one thing, you know, maybe you can answer this, Gerald. First of all, what happened to the Mauser? It was a 7.65 Mauser that was first identified as the murder weapon. The police were holding it up. Two policemen, Walter Cronkite, first said it was a Mauser. The Dallas DA said it was a Mauser. And then the Mauser disappears. And we've got the Mannlicher Gargano rifle that Oswald ordered. And then, you know, I wonder how you explain the lack of fingerprints on the Mannlicher rifle or the shell casings, because the Warren Commission's chief counsel, J. Lee Rankin, himself raised a serious question about whether the palm print that became a crucial piece of evidence was genuinely lifted from the rifle or it came from another source. And I would like you to address this, that the mortician, Paul Grudy, who was with Oswald's body after Oswald was shot by Jack Ruby. And the next day he said that several, quote, agents, as he called them, came to his funeral home asking for time alone with the body. And after they left, Grudy had to remove fingerprint ink from Oswald's fingers and hands. So I think that starts to raise some big questions. And I'll stop at that for the moment, and I guess we can move on to our main discussion.
13: Fair enough. Richard, I think one of the things is, by the way, to jump back for half a second on that, I answer the questions you just raised. You had also mentioned the House Select Committee on Assassinations with that headline that said conspiracy, a fourth shot. You know, they had a sound tape. And I will tell you, the National Academies of Sciences, and you know I've dealt with this extensively over time, that was a headline. And then, of course, typical of headlines like that that later turn out to be an error. They thought that they had a sound tape from a policeman's radio interview at the time of the assassination. It turns out we now know it's about a minute off of where they thought it was. It wasn't recording the assassination at all. But the key is the retraction for that goes on page 32 of the paper. So people forget about that over time. But that aside, the Mauser is very interesting. There are always, on every instance of what I call an immediate traumatic event, whether it's the attempted assassination of Donald Trump, the assassination of a president, 9/11, the Challenger discovery, you have eyewitnesses that report things that later turn out to be incorrect. I know this as a lawyer. If you have a car wreck on the street, 6 witnesses, somebody thinks the car is green, somebody else thinks it was running a red light, somebody else says no, it was moving slowly. So I'm not surprised that they got it wrong. The real question is, there's a lot of conflicting evidence in the Kennedy assassination. The question is, in accepting all of it, is figuring out what is better. So there isn't only the issue of the Mauser. The original police report that went out for an eyewitness report that was broadcast 4 times said he had a 30 caliber rifle. So, you know, differences on that. But the question is, what did he have? And then you say, well, okay, Oswald's rifle that he bought by mail order was found on that floor and was tied ballistically to the killing of the president to the exclusion of any other gun. And there were fingerprints, 2 of Oswald's fingerprints on the trigger guard and 1 fingerprint on the wood stock. But why not more? You know, that's like saying, you know, we have evidence that he was the criminal, but I wish we had all 10 fingerprints. I wish we had his fingerprint on all of the casings. Well, that would be fantastic if so. But those fingerprints, those that were found, absolutely critical. And then you find something very interesting. And this is what Mr. Russell does, which is try to then put into people's mind the question of, well, even if those are Oswald's fingerprints on the gun, maybe some mysterious agents went into the home. They were somehow able to change his fingerprints or do something with them. And that report from the, you know, the person in the funeral home, nobody else supports, no evidence of it, no confirmation anywhere else, nothing different on Oswald's fingerprints from the prints that he already had on his passport, from the prints that the Russians already had, which they made available in the 1990s, from the prints that he had on his Cuban consul's permits when he tried to get. So it's the same fingerprints over a period of literally 6 years, no change fingerprints, no swap fingerprints, nothing unusual about those.
14: Well, you know, all I've ever read about is the palm print that became this crucial piece of evidence in lieu of fingerprints. And then what the mortician said, yes, there's nobody to back it up, but why would he make that up? I mean, it doesn't make any sense. How do you explain this then? The unanimity of the doctors at Parkland Hospital, the first ones to obviously be with the president's body when he was taken there, that the wounds on his head and throat indicated that the fatal shot had come from the front, not the rear. That was almost unanimous among them, and the Warren Commission completely ignored them, and they weren't alone. I mean, of 216 eyewitnesses that got identified, 52 of them said they heard shots coming from the front, 48 from the Texas School Book Depository. Okay, so...
1: Dick, while you talk about that second gunman, for our listeners who don't necessarily know about this theory, it has to do with the grassy knoll, which I think everyone has heard about.
14: Yes,
13: right. So I believe that the evidence shows that the president and the governor were struck by bullets fired from a shooter, who I happen to think was Oswald, from behind the motorcade, from behind. But there are many people who said, well, gee, and when you first watch the Zapruder film, the home movie of the assassination in real time, and you see the president's head go backwards at the fatal headshot, my first reaction was the same as almost everybody else. Gee, that looks like a shot from the front. That's how we see it in movies. Somebody gets shot from the front and they go backwards. Then you get into the forensics and the detail and medical examiners. You understand how that explosive bullet that entered his head from the rear blew out a big section of his brain, blood matter from the front, and his head went back into the left. But Dick raises a very important point. The doctors at Parkland, who were the treating physicians in the emergency room, said, by the way, we think there was an entrance wound on his neck. So that would have been from the front. They then did a tracheotomy over that wound, so it was obliterated, and we could never see it again. We had to go on their memory of it. I interviewed all of the doctors, it's in my book, in 1992, who were in emergency room one, who treated Jack Kennedy, and they say exactly the same thing. Yes, we did think that was an entrance wound, and guess what? We never turned the body over. The body was rolled in on a stretcher from the car into the emergency room. Mrs. Kennedy was there. We were frenetically trying to get some sign of a pulse. He had this massive bloody wound on his head. We never flipped or picked the body up or moved him up. If we had, we would have seen the even smaller entrance wound of the bullet on his high neck, rear shoulder, that this was then an exit wound. But we saw the small wound here and thought it was an entrance wound. We never saw the wound on the back. We never examined the head wound, and they're clear on that across the board.
14: Well, I did not interview those doctors, and so I can't speak to that. But I can certainly speak to the fact that 11 out of 13 employees of the railroad who were among those closest to the grassy knoll said that they were sure that's where the sniper was firing from, and none of them mentioned the Texas School Book Depository.
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8: I want to talk a bit more about this magic bullet, which you'd mentioned. Now, it is said to have passed through both JFK and Texas Governor John Connally. It was said to have caused 7 wounds during that assassination. Gerald, how do you explain one bullet causing 7 wounds?
9: I couldn't explain it, but ballistics experts have been able to explain it since. And I think Dick Russell is absolutely right. The initial feeling when you hear about that is to be skeptical. And when I started my examination of the case, I knew one thing. If the so-called single bullet was not physically possible, we had a conspiracy. Because the shooter, let's say the shooter, and won't call him Oswald to make Dick Russell upset, the shooter from behind only had the chance to get off 3 shots. By the way, the Warren Commission got it wrong. They thought that the first shot hit President Kennedy and the governor, the so-called single bullet. And the third shot, we know where it is on the home movie of the assassination, the Zapruder film. That's the stopwatch for the assassination, 18.3 frames to a second. So you can time it. Oswald would have had about 5.5 to 6 seconds. In fact, he has 8.5 to 9 seconds. The first bullet's the one that missed. We have the evidence of that on the Zapruder film itself, of people reacting to that first shot around frame 160. And then the so-called single bullet, what Oliver Stone would like to call a magic bullet, at frames 224 and 225. Now, since we see where it happens, the reason we see where it happens, by the way, I say, is Governor Connally's right suit lapel in a digital copy of the Zapruder film flies up at frame 224. And when you examine his suit jacket, there's a bullet hole through it. That is the bullet striking the governor. So we know where the two men were at that moment. You recreate in the size and weight of the governor and the president at the moment they were in that car. Do they line up in a straight trajectory? And I must tell you, you can examine this all day long. Ballistics experts have done it. It's no turn to the right, turn to the left, hesitation. It's a straight shot. It hits Kennedy in the high right rear portion. It doesn't hit any bone coming out of Kennedy. It's fired at 2,000 feet a second from Oswald's gun. It hits Kennedy about 1,800 feet, leaves his neck at 1,500 feet, and goes straight into Connally. And by the way, it's tumbling at that point, meaning it's turning because it's hit Kennedy. How do we know it's tumbling? The entrance wound into the back of Conley is 1.25 inches long, the exact size of the bullet. It then strikes his rib at about 900 to 1100 feet a second, enough to break the rib, and presses the bullet down a little bit. It's not pristine. It's flat on that one side. And by the time it exits underneath his nipple and hits his wrist, the biggest bone, it's traveling at about 900 feet a second, enough to break the wrist, not to damage the bullet. And this isn't a theory. This was redone by Failure Analysis Associates, a firm that did it for the American Bar Association on both sides of the issue. And then ballistics experts have retested it. I print in my book copies of the bullets that have been fired in reconstruction since that look almost exactly like the single bullet. Whether you want to say 10 assassins were at Dealey Plaza that day is another question. If you say Oswald was part of a conspiracy. But one thing we can say today in 2024 is the single bullet happened as Arlen Specter and Gerald Ford guessed at it. They weren't sure. They didn't have the science to prove it, but now we do.
10: Well, I'm going to just, you know, I can't refute all of those points on where the bullet went and didn't, and I'm not even going to try. But I know that, you know, the president's brain, the photos of the president's brain that the Assassination Records Review Board looked at, Doug Horn, and pointed out that the photos show a perfectly intact head, but all the doctors saw a wound so massive that was hard. There was hardly any brain matter left, which definitely, again, indicates that he was shot from the front. And the fact, maybe you can address this, Gerald, that the president's brain somehow went missing. When you know, Cyril Wecht went to the National Archives to look for it, it was gone. And now, you know, there's all kinds of theories about that. Oh, well, the Kennedy family didn't want people to see it and so on. But it seems very weird that in something as huge as this event was, that would be the case.
9: Dick Russell, I was just going to say something very interesting. The front shooter, the so-called grassy knoll shooter, if there was one, was to the right front of the president. So a bullet fired from that direction that would have hit the president in the front would have blown out the rear portion of his head, which is right in front of Jackie Kennedy. She was sitting there. We see her on the Zapruder film. She is reaching out to her husband, who's in a back brace, trying to bring down his arm after he shot the first time, a non-fatal wound. There is no blast of blood and brain material, as gruesome as that may sound, on the face and all over the first lady, because the exit wound isn't in the rear of the head. The interesting part of it is the bullet that enters the rear, and again, you could say it was fired by a world-class assassin from another building or it was fired by somebody else, but the bullet that hits the president on the rear of the head blows out the front of the head. And something Dick Russell said, that almost all the brain was missing in the pictures of the autopsy. You have to look at the notes to see how much of the brain was left. About a third of that brain was blown out of the front in this massive wound. And there's something very interesting. I encourage anybody who has it to put into a Google frame 313 Zapruder film. You'll see the actual moment, a still frame of the headshot. What you will see is a red mist cloud coming out of the front of the president's head, going up and to the right as this wound takes place. People used to say in the past, there were two motorcycle policemen on the rear of the motorcade, on the rear of the car, and they were splattered with blood and brain material. So they said, oh, it must have been a shot from the front because they were hit by this blood and brain material. You can see on the Zapruder film as you go frame by frame, they drive right into the mist. It's not a shot that comes the other way. So the real mystery shot, the real magic bullet of the Kennedy assassination is if there is a front grassy knoll shooter who fires a shot that day. That's the world-class assassin, supposedly, because you can't trust Oswald to hit anything from behind. And that grassy knoll shooter misses everybody. Misses the president, misses Mrs. Kennedy, misses the governor, misses Conley, misses the two Secret Service agents in the car, doesn't hit anybody on the other side of the street who's standing there to watch the motorcade. The grassy knoll shooter, that bullet just disappears. Well, it doesn't disappear. There just wasn't one.
8: Okay.
10: Go ahead.
8: No, Dick, you respond, and then I'll come in with a question.
10: Yeah, I'd like to get to Oswald himself in a minute and whether he was involved in this. But let me just, by way of refuting what you say, how come so many people, and maybe you can answer this, Gerald, Senator Russell, who was on the, my namesake, I guess, but he was on, Richard Russell, who was on the Warren Commission. He was a very close friend of Lyndon Johnson's. And they have a conversation about this single bullet. And Russell says to him, I don't believe it. And Johnson says to him, this is on tape from the Johnson Library, I don't either. Then you got this other commission member, John Cooper, Sherman Cooper, senator, saying clearly there were at least two separate shooters. So that's two people on the Warren Commission refuting what the Warren Commission is actually saying in its report. Then you've got in the motorcade, you've got Kenneth O'Donnell and Dave Powers, who were presidential aides to Kennedy. And they said initially they were sure that shots came from the front. John Connolly said, Kuskokwim governor, he was sure different bullets struck him and the president, which means there had to have been a second gunman. Now, Powers and O'Donnell, under pressure from the FBI, changed their stories. They then said, no, okay, the shots must, we didn't hear shots from the front. But they then changed that again when they spoke to Tip O'Neill, which Tip O'Neill writes about in his biography, the former House Speaker, that they said they were pressured into doing that. So to me, this is all very weird what's going on and indicating that somebody is covering up something pretty big about what actually happened that day in terms of the shooting.
9: So, Dick, I think you have some interesting things you point out. There's absolutely no question that the eyewitness and ear witness testimony conflicted. It was all over the place. I have separate sections in my book about the ear witnesses and the eyewitnesses. And even though the bulk of them say the shots came from behind, and the DD Plaza is an echo chamber. So I'm not surprised we have conflicting evidence. And two people on the Warren Commission were skeptical about the single bullet. I'm surprised it wasn't more than that because they couldn't prove it at the time. And as a matter of fact, the FBI did their own ballistics test. They didn't know how to do it. They shot a bullet at full speed into a pig carcass and it came out all mangled up. So people said, well, if it hits one pig carcass and it's all mangled up, how can that single bullet be in such good condition? The FBI didn't understand how the bullet slowed as it went through the two men. We didn't know that for 29 years. So the skepticism about the single bullet early on makes perfect sense. The people in the motorcade and on the Warren Commission who said, I'm not so sure it's really Oswald, or maybe it's the Soviets, or maybe it was the Cubans, that makes perfect sense. This wasn't a monolithic decision. But as an investigator, as you have been for decades on this, as an investigator, as I try to do, what I do is I take the ear witness and eyewitness testimony, and then I ask myself, what's the best evidence? And the best evidence in the case of where the shooter was, at least the shooter who hit somebody that day, are the autopsy x-rays and photos. Now, were those faked? There are some people believe they were, but the House Select Committee looked at them and found no evidence of it.
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7: 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So we talk. Travel.
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8: The resolution, be it resolved, Lee Harvey Oswald acted alone in the assassination of JFK. Dick, you are arguing against the resolution today. Let's hear your short closing statement.
10: There's so much evidence that Oswald was connected to some kind of intelligence operations. And in terms of the assassination itself, I don't know how you explain the testimony of Dallas policeman Marion Baker and the superintendent of the book depository, Roy Truly, that encountered Oswald, a very calm Oswald, not out of breath, in a second floor lunchroom 90 seconds after the shooting. Because that would have meant Oswald had to run down four flights of stairs, after wiping the fingerprints off the rifle and the casings and hiding the rifle. And suddenly, you know, these guys run into him and he's having a Coke. He said he was having a Coke in the lunchroom and later said he was a patsy, which he was. And there was a woman, there was testimony given to the Warren Commission that from several women who witnessed, they were on the fourth floor and they came down the stairs within 60 seconds of the assassination, never saw or heard anyone on the stairwell coming down, which would have had to have been Oswald if that was, if he was up there. So that's just kind of the basics about behind where he was. I mean, he might have, you know, then there's, of course, there was a lot of strange movements. He went to his rooming house. There was a, the police motorcycle, somebody outside the police honked twice. There was all kinds of weird things went on. But without getting into all that, and the 21 medical witness statements saying the president's wounds did not match the conclusions that the fatal shot came from the rear of the motorcade, you know, I'm hopeful that the pledge that President Trump was made, which he once rescinded, he made this pledge back in 2017 as well and then backed off on it. But hopefully that'll provide researchers and the American people with new insights into who Oswald was and what's been hidden, you know. And I don't know, I'd like to see this lead to something like South Africa had, a Truth and Reconciliation Commission that would give us maybe further clues into a lot of the tragic events of the 1960s, because I don't know, you know, I mean, without getting into all of it, but I think the murders of President Kennedy, later his brother, Malcolm X, Martin Luther King, they weren't isolated events, and they weren't all resulting from the same group of people or individuals, but the same destructive force. And that force was out to stop leaders who had shown, above all, in my view, the courage and the willingness to grow and change as they've aged and learned from misjudgments and mistakes, and that we'd have a different world if they had lived. And we need to know why they didn't.
8: Thank you, Dick, for that excellent closing statement. Gerald, you're arguing that Lee Harvey Oswald did act alone. Let's hear your closing statement.
3: I do have a graphic in my book called The Escape. It's Oswald's 3 minutes out of the book depository, where he was second by second and how he got down to the ground floor. I know Dick raised some questions about that in his closing statement. I hope people might get a chance to look at that. Look, we live in a world in which people do love conspiracy theories. Lots of people think The X-Files was a documentary or that Oliver Stone's JFK was real history. And it's understandable, because there are real conspiracies, and the American public in particular has lost faith in government, beginning with the Kennedy assassination. Not only what we talked about a moment ago, that we would never remotely accept a conclusion from a blue ribbon panel of seven middle-aged men with long government careers about who killed the president. But since then, we've had lies over Vietnam, Watergate, Iran-Contra, the deceit over non-existent weapons of mass destruction in Iraq, combined with the government making the error of sealing the assassination files, which we talked about today, which we both agree on, often in deference to the desires of the Kennedy family, by the way. It's little wonder that many people suspect there's more to the assassination than the official explanation. There's also a psychological hurdle to accepting that Oswald alone killed JFK. William Manchester, I think the historian, put it best in The Death of a President. He compared it to the Holocaust. He said, you know, on one side of a scale, you have 6 million dead Jewish victims, and on the other side of the Nazis, the most evil criminals. There's a balance to that. But in the JFK assassination, on one side of the scale, there's JFK, this young charismatic president who turned America into technicolor after 8 years of black and white Eisenhower presidency. He had Jacqueline and the best and the brightest advisors. It was Camelot. The country was filled with great hopes and expectations. It's all cut short on that fateful day in Dallas. And putting a just-turned 24-year-old sociopath on the assassin side of the scale doesn't seem very weighty or substantial. If a conspiracy does that very nicely, if JFK had to be killed because of what we talked about before, he was going to pull us out of Vietnam or dismantle the CIA, the KGB or Castro wanted him dead, or the mob thought he was trying to bust them up, it means he was killed for a larger cause. It gives some structure to the world instead of the chaos that one sociopath for his own warped motivations could change history with a single bullet. But unfortunately, students of history will know all too well that is precisely what has happened too many times in the past. And it is unfortunately exactly what happened in the murder of John F. Kennedy. Thank you.
8: Well, I want to thank you both. This has been a really eye-opening discussion. I know I've learned a ton, and I can speak for our listeners, as I'm sure they've also learned a lot from listening to you both today. the conversation is not over. I am sure more information will continue to come out, especially if those files are released. So to more discoveries and more discussions in the future. And thank you both for joining us for this debate today.
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10: Thank you, Ricky.
8: Well, that wraps up today's debate. I want to thank our participants, Gerald Posner and Dick Russell. 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
7: Good evening, I'm Andrea Case. Some of the stories we're following in the newsroom this hour. It's Labor Day weekend, and the parade will be taking place downtown tomorrow. It gets underway around 10 o'clock in the morning near Queen Street and University Avenue, and will continue till about noon. Thousands of participants will gather much earlier than that before the procession winds its way through city streets, and keeping with tradition, they'll head towards the CNE grounds. Of course, tomorrow is a holiday and several businesses and services will be closed for Labor Day. Banks, government offices, libraries, and most shopping malls and LCBO locations will be closed. There will be no mail delivery. For a full list of what's open, because a lot of things are open and closed tomorrow, check out our website. Police have released images of a man and woman wanted for stealing alcohol from a restaurant on the Toronto Island. CB24's Andrew Brennan reports.
8: The suspects are both believed to be about 25 years old. The man, 6 feet tall, medium build, seen wearing dark pants, a white shirt with a black vest over, and a white baseball hat. The female suspect, about 5'10", with a thin build, long blonde hair, and last seen wearing black shorts and also a black shirt. Police allege the pair broke into the restaurant on August the 28th, around 2 a.m., and took a quantity of alcohol before fleeing the scene.
7: And another day, another dangerous fire involving lithium-ion batteries. The latest one happened in East York just before 2 o'clock this afternoon. Emergency crews were called to Crescent Town Road and Victoria Park for reports of a fire inside an apartment building. In a post online, police say a lithium-ion battery caught fire. The flames have since been extinguished. No injuries reported, and the extent of the damage is not yet known. Meanwhile, firefighters were called to another blaze, reportedly involving an e-bike. Crews were called to a laneway between two buildings at Bathurst and St. Clair just before 11:30 this morning for reports of a large fire. We're told the fire did not spread to nearby structures, and paramedics assessed two people for smoke inhalation at the scene. This all comes as Toronto Fire reports a 200% increase in the number of fire involving lithium-ion batteries since 2022. And a man is in hospital following a single vehicle crash and vehicle fire on the westbound 401 Express. It happened around 9:45 this morning between Renforth and Dixie. The vehicle was fully engulfed in flames when crews arrived. Firefighters located an unresponsive adult male inside the vehicle. He was rushed to hospital. His injuries are now said to be non-life-threatening. Breaking news wherever, whenever. Stay up to date at ctvnewstoronto.ca.
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9: The 401 is collecting more trouble again on the westbound collector ramp to the Allen. Crash has all lanes blocked. Farther west, a vehicle fire on the 401 westbound at the 427 southbound is taking away two right lanes, and the 427 northbound ramp to the 401 westbound has that left lane blocked as part of that same fire scene. And eastbound, another stalled vehicle at Leslie is taking out the right lane. Time Saver Traffic, I'm Sonia Sash. Your next update at 9:15 on News Talk 1010 Toronto.
7: Fog patches developing after midnight. Nighttime temperatures getting much cooler, a low of just 12 degrees. Fog patches will clear out tomorrow morning. We'll see a bit of sunshine, then a sun cloud mix for your holiday Monday, a high of 24. Sun cloud mix again on Tuesday. Students return to school, a high of 23. And showers on Wednesday, a high of 25. I'm Andrea Case on News Talk 1010. 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
10: Welcome to the CEO Series. I'm Carl Moore from McGill University. Each week, the CEO Series takes you inside the lives and minds of some of Canada, indeed the world's top leaders, to discuss strategy, leadership, and today's pressing issues. And some of the world's top leaders have spent time with us, like Muhammad Yunus, Nobel Peace Prize winner and now president of Bangladesh, Dr. Joanne Liu, former president of Doctors Without Borders, and Justin Trudeau. Today, I'm delighted to be joined by Laurie Lanoux, office managing partner at McKinsey & Company here in Montreal. Laurie advises some of North American, indeed Europe's leading companies on large-scale transformation across aerospace, pharmaceuticals, medical devices, and consumer good. She also leads McKinsey's operations practice across North America. Lori, thanks for your time today.
11: Cheers. Thank you for having me.
10: Lori, where did you grow up and what did your family do when you were a kid?
11: I grew up on the south shore of Montreal. My parents, I would say, were all collectively at heart from the eastern township, but I grew up on the south shore. My mom was a sports teacher and a psychologist, and my dad was a lifetimer in aerospace. He was on the front line and became the crash investigator for the company he worked for.
10: Really? Yeah, so he had some exciting trips away.
11: Exciting trips away, and that made it for, on parents' career day, I always won with the most interesting parent that would come over.
10: No, for sure. So what did you do engineering at the École Polytechnique, which for those who are outside Montreal is one of the top engineering schools in Canada, indeed the world. What did you do engineering?
11: So I was super puzzled. I did not know what I wanted to do. I loved school. I loved math. I loved kind of every topic, but didn't really know. I actually considered to go into dentistry and become a dentist until after applying and being admitted to university, was at a dentist appointment and realized that this was a kind of a slow-moving business. It was not like as energetic as maybe I had in me, and so love the profession. It's amazing. It's great what they're doing, but it's like, oh my gosh, this is actually kind of not solving a lot of problems or not acting a lot in terms of dynamism. And so I turned around and I went home a little bit panicked, and I remember that my mom had me apply to Polytechnique because her sister had gone. Like, I had other members of family that are engineers. And so plan A, or kind of safety application to engineering school, became plan A, and I started at Polytechnique. So
10: that was a few years ago now.
11: Yes.
10: And you haven't, you no longer, you don't have engineering your title. No. But you have an engineering, you have a little ring
11: for non-Quebecers. I took the oath.
10: So you have a little ring on your pinky.
11: Correct.
10: And as a recall, what's the story of that ring? Do you recall?
11: Yes. So I think there's the story around the ring, and I think there's the facts around the ring, and we'll need to verify all that after. But so the story around the ring was that there was a bridge that fell in Quebec, and that this was an engineering mistake, and therefore that engineers would start carrying basically a ring that would remind them of their oath to protect society. And that you would put it on the pinky from the hand that you sign, so that when you sign your drawing or an email, even a message, something that you would send out, you would remember your oath to society and your duty.
10: And what you're doing was important. People could die.
11: People could die.
10: If I get this wrong.
11: Yes. I think that the false part of the story is I don't think the ring was ever made of the metal of the bridge that fell, but that's what people love to say. I think that's what people love to say about it. But yeah, it is something that gives you a big sense of duty earlier on as an engineer. This is something that's taken very seriously. And I think it did shape me for sure, the sense of duty.
10: Did you ever work as an engineer?
11: As an intern only.
10: Okay.
11: I went straight into the in-between of engineering and business.
10: So do you still think like an engineer? This is a self-serving question for a professor. Give my life meaning. But yes. Like, do you still think, do you view the world as an engineer still a bit 20, 30 years later?
11: Oh, absolutely. I think that I am absolutely an engineer. The interesting part in an engineering degree, it just wires you to solve problems that you've not seen before with the tools that have been provided to you. So very similar, by the way, to consulting, right? You're provided research and expertise, and you go and solve a problem that doesn't happen so often, or that you can just not copy paste. So that is clearly, for me, something that stays. The other thing is I tend to do Gantt charts to organize my life, post-its, project flows, project management. So all those things that you learn in engineering school, unfortunately, bleeds into my personal life.
10: So has your husband come to terms with this?
11: Yes, he has. He knew coming in that I was an engineer, and the brand delivered, as one would say.
10: So it's interesting that what you learn in university may stay with. I've talked to CPA, like accountants that are now doing other things, but they still view the world through, to some degree, that lens. So
11: Yeah, it stays with you.
10: So you worked for a couple of years and then went to Oxford for an MBA.
11: Correct.
10: What took you there?
11: So at that point in my career, I'm at McKinsey for a few years, and I'm an engineer. So I think like an engineer, the things I studied on the bench of a school are engineering topic. And I really discovered the strategic side, obviously, at McKinsey, the also kind of the societal theme that always energized me because of, I just love to get involved and have a strong sense of belonging. And so as I scan schools and understand what I could do, I understand the MBA. Many people at McKinsey have an MBA, and Oxford in particular has a curriculum that's very stakeholder oriented.
10: Okay.
11: It's not just the shareholders, the stakeholders. So I like that. I love that it's part of the uni, that the experience is full. And I also discovered the union there, which is the debate house where you kind of go and think and debate and see fantastic speakers. So I love the idea of kind of creating thinking space and creativity. And so I decided to go off.
10: Did you ever debate or get involved in asking questions?
11: I think I spent probably, I mean, the union, I spent a lot of time at the union.
10: Yeah.
11: I think I watched at least one or two speakers a week, and they're very intimate settings where you can ask a very honest question. It's a fabulous environment. And so we debated in the union. Obviously, there's the unofficial pub debates that thereafter follow the union official debate in Oxford.
10: One of my colleagues, David Faulkner, and he had been a consultant, and it was a professor at McGill, and I was, and we debated the value of management consulting. So it's a small world. And as before he went in, it was just very typical Oxford. He said, you want to be for it or against it?
11: Exactly.
10: And you can take either side.
11: You can take either side.
10: Well, and part of it is, if I may disagree with you, but if I understand your side, I can demolish your arguments more effectively because I understand where the weaknesses are and may have to give you a bit of credit from
11: Correct.
10: Time to time.
11: I mean, the whole point is the beauty of the concept of a debate, if you do it in that way, and you've also been affiliated to Oxford, so you know the way the room is set up, is when the debate is over, you're forced to get out by a door. You go out on yay or on nay, right? You need to take a position as a person. You cannot leave the room unless you're taking a position. And the two theses and the counter thesis, the thesis and the counter thesis have been presented to you. So it forces you to see that actually everything is about a shade of gray. That there can always be some points on both sides or some nuances you had not thought about. So before you go on in your next meeting and start having an absolutely black and white view of everything without having understood how you could actually destroy your own point in that thesis.

0: older than Canada by some time, yeah. Multiple.
1: Yeah.
0: So there's always beautiful stories in them, but I would say, yeah, the lighthouse is probably my favorite one.
1: McKinsey attracts some of the top thinkers around. Like, you hire among my best students, you know.
0: Yeah.
1: And it's great from that viewpoint. Very analytical as well. Mm-hmm. For those who don't know, what does McKinsey do at a high level?
0: Yeah. So McKinsey is what we call a management consulting firm.
1: Yeah.
0: So McKinsey is 100 years old this year, actually. Started in Chicago, but is really actually doesn't really have a center of gravity nowadays. And it is a firm that holds multiple things together to deliver impact to our clients. The impact we deliver being, whether it is financial value, capabilities, problem resolution, strategic outcome of sorts. So we have a research arm, which is quite famous, which is called McKinsey's Global Institute. It's one of the largest research organization in the world. It's independent, only funded by McKinsey partners. Therefore, we don't do any co-publishing, so there's really like an independent unit on socioeconomic topics mostly. Then we have our delivery arm, or the consulting, where we advise large organizations and strategy, operation, marketing and sales, transformation, AI. We have a big AI build arm, Quantum Black, which is quite famous, which is, amongst other things, started by a Montrealer that we're very proud of. We basically support our clients on these journeys. So you don't call McKinsey when you have something, a problem that you've seen before and you want to solve and just need a couple of extra hands on keyboard.
1: Yeah.
0: You call McKinsey because you have a problem that is very fundamental, very critical, where you don't have always the expertise that you want to get, the global best expertise brought to you locally.
1: Today, I'm delighted to be speaking with Lori Lanoux, partner at McKinsey & Company, one of the world's top consulting firms. I'm Carl Moore from McGill University, and you're listening to the CEO Series. Next up, we'll ask Lori about the role of reverse mentoring in consulting and how McKinsey approaches managing and developing talent in such a demanding industry.
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18: 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You yearn for Elizabeth and Mr. Darcy to profess their undying love for one another. 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
19: 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Carry the one. 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
7: Hello again, you're listening to the CEO Series, and today I'm speaking with Lori Lanoux, partner at McKinsey & Company, one of the world's top consulting firms. So I've asked a number of CEOs, probably hundreds, about when do I bring in BCG, McKinsey, or Bain, and the answer is what you just said, essentially, is that it's a problem I don't know what to do about. I don't have expertise. I can't hire and build that expertise.
8: Correct.
7: We got to solve the issue, get a best advice in the world, not cheap, but great advice, and then they go away and might come back for another issue like that. So
8: exactly.
7: So you and the clients agree then that's the right time to use it.
8: Yes, and I would say like the beauty of it is McKinsey in particular is a perfectly global firm. So I'm as much the partners of my, you know, fellow Canadians, to the Americans, the Europeans, to the Africans, the South Americans. So it is really a one firm concept, which means that when I support my client in Canada, I have my partners care about that client because it is theirs too. We are actually one firm. So I get the best in the world on the topic to serve my Canadian clients and on topics that I have expertise on, which is in particular like operations strategy and supply chains. Well, then I go and support my colleagues all around the world. So it gives this beautiful balance of really lead with expertise, local responsibility. And it gives our local Canadians also the opportunity to live global career, but from home.
7: So it's something where you draw on the leading experts within the firm and elsewhere and bring that to bear. But then there'd be learning as you're working with a client. You'd be learning as well, and your consultants would be getting a bit better at it. How big is McKinsey in terms of number of employees or whatever measures you use?
8: Yeah, so total right now, we're 35,000 people globally, including all of our research, our support team, our AI, our build, our solution.
7: Okay.
8: So this is the overall.
7: So they're not all consultants. Some are administrative people, accountants, and various things.
8: Researchers.
7: But yeah. So the bulk would be consultants that would
8: Yes.
7: Now, would the average consultant be given a target and say, you've got to charge, bill so many hours a year?
8: Yeah, McKinsey is very bizarre and all that. So we actually do not include our teams into what we would call commercial conversations.
9: Okay.
8: Until they're at the kind of apprenticing stage of being a partner.
9: Okay.
8: So, and it's very simple, the reason why we don't do this is not because we think that our people cannot handle these conversations, but we have a philosophy that the role of the core team is to deliver the impact and have its sole focus on that. And when you mix the commercial aspect of the work, then you create noise. And it's a very old principle. Maybe yeah. it's people will find it, a bit particular, but it is the way that we have seen that our team just stay focused on the work at hand rather than caring about something else that's distracting really to the impact.
9: You did your MBA after being at McKinsey for a while. Yeah. So McKinsey, my understanding, still encourages people if they wish to do an MBA or another degree.
8: Yeah.
9: And they'll help pay for it. Well, pay for it, but you've got to come back for a couple of years or
8: Correct.
9: Something. And that's
8: yeah.
9: that's reasonable enough. But part of it is, rightly, people leave McKinsey for other opportunities.
8: Mm-hmm.
9: And occasionally they're encouraged to say, well, you're not getting it as well. And you might yeah. be encouraged to leave. And that's mature
8: yes,
9: management.
8: Yes, the famous upper out. Of
9: yeah, so it's something where... So that must lead to some challenging conversations.
8: Yes. Yes. The management of our talent is a very heavy internal process
9: yeah.
8: for us. I don't think I've ever encountered an organization that spends as much time on us on.
9: But that's all you have in one sense.
8: It's the biggest asset.
9: Yeah.
8: I mean, if I think about the two big assets we have that are very tangible,
9: yeah.
8: it's our research and our talent, right? That's really our...
9: You don't own plants or factories or something like...
8: We don't.
9: That's central
8: no,
9: to what you are
8: don't.
9: And your mission.
8: Yeah.
9: So one of the questions my students are wound up about is they want to find purpose.
8: Yes.
9: And I would argue in your 20s, okay, calm down. If you're 21, don't have your purpose. That's. But if you're 40,
8: mm-hmm.
9: you should have a purpose. And it may evolve.
8: Yeah.
9: I was in business and I went to a PhD and it became an academic. So my purpose has switched. So Laurie, what's your purpose?
8: Yes.
9: And when did you find it? At what age?
8: Yes.
9: And how did you find it? My
8: yeah.
9: students want to know.
8: But exactly. I mean, it's a very interesting question. I mean, first, it's something that I probably would have had something slightly different to say 10 years ago.
9: Sure.
8: And I probably will have something slightly different to say in 10 years. But where I am right now in my life, I would say my purpose is a few things. So first, obviously, I'm a mom of two. I'm someone that's super close to her family. We ski as a family since
9: yeah.
8: I'm a kid. Sometimes I feel like I've never really left my parents' house because that's where my skis are.
9: Mm.
8: And so, you know, we I'm very, very close, very tight-knit with cousins. And also, for me, family is a big purpose and the proximity and the root of it. So this is why my love of the Eastern Township. Then the other thing is my calling on what drives me and makes me run to work is when I feel like I'm helping something that is bigger than myself that will have a really, really good impact or will help or will get out of a crisis. So the thing that drives me most, I love having clients. I love being in a servant leadership position. So for me, it's less of the institution, but the individual. I feel like I want that person to get out of that problem or to be able to break through and win whatever they're trying to build for themselves, for their team, for their institution. So I'm very passionate about making them successful. It's something I've always had.
9: Okay.
8: Work in sports shops when I was a kid, and I love to, you know, serve my clients when I was selling them skis, right? So it's, I love the concept of service. And the other thing for me that's very important is, and this is, you know, a little bit back to Oxford. Oxford has this side business school, especially in the motto of our responsibility to tackle the world scale problem.
9: Hmm.
8: And I love that. That was actually what probably sealed the deal for me that I was
9: yeah.
8: going to go to Oxford, is that I really see myself in this. I loved in school to belong, be engaged. I loved in society here in Montreal to belong, engage in my industries. So I feel like I don't like staying still. I like to contribute and move things along in what I believe to be the positive way. So to be an actor of societies that I belong in, I really, really am driven by
9: so
8: that.
9: So it's improving society, making it a better and getting it to where it needs to be
8: yeah.
9: and wants to be.
8: What feels right.
9: So let me ask you a question. I know what my students worry about in terms of the world. What do you think are the couple biggest issues humanity's facing today?
8: It's a small bar that you're asking me today, Professor. The biggest issues, we see it in business as well. I mean, I can speak from it from a point of supply chains.
9: Okay.
8: 10 years ago, because everything is back to supply chain.
9: Oh, no, that's fine.
8: So 10 years ago, we trusted that everything in trade just worked, that we could, you know, exchange with most people in the world, that on average, when you sent a PO in the universe, that a good would come back.
9: Yeah.
8: That you could rely on you know, rational exchanges to resolve problem. And I think that right now what we see is in even just the world of supply chain, therefore, is that it's not because you send the PO and that the lead time is the agreed upon deal that the product will actually even arrive, or that you will be prioritized or deprioritized, and a contract doesn't always mean that things are guaranteed. And similarly, I mean, emotions sometimes have gotten in the way, whether it is because of, like, you know, the pandemic crisis. We have different situations in supply chains where, you know, things became no longer rational, and irrational and rational are not always good, by the way. Like, they're just like different types of sources of impulse in an action. And so I think, like, we need to realize that that's not always going to be the case right now. So you need to plan for more complexity, for more issues, for more discontinuities, and you need to revisit a little bit maybe the principle on which we've built some of our supply chain and therefore the global ecosystem.
9: Today, I'm delighted to be speaking with Lori Lanoux, partner at McKinsey & Company. I'm Carl Moore from McGill University, and you're listening to the CEO Series. Next up, we'll discuss the recasting of supply chains driven by globalization and how McKinsey is using AI both internally and with its clients.
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9: Hello again, you're listening to the CEO Series, and today I'm speaking with Lori Lanoux, partner at McKinsey & Company, one of the world's top consulting firms. So it's weird because I say to older people the world's gone nuts, but I can't to my students. It's a microaggression, rightly so. So we say the world's VUCA.
8: Oh, interesting.
9: Volatile, uncertain, complex, and ambiguous.
8: Yes.
9: Has the world gone nuts a bit? Like, is it different today than 5 years ago? And you go like...
8: For sure.
9: Really?
8: I mean, from a place of operation strategy, supply chain, corporate strategy, your ability to execute, the complexities are bigger.
9: Yeah, okay.
8: The complexities are bigger. The number of factors you need to consider are more in numbers. And also the stabilities of your projections need to be revisited every 2 minutes, and not just because of these discontinuities we've been talking about, but also because of technology that comes as another kind of wrench into a lot of the assumptions that we had yesterday that needs to be reset. So there's just a lot of those that are happening.
9: So how do we find our way in a VUCA world? Like, what are a couple principles you operate under in your own life and as a consultant McKinsey? You go, okay, it's going to be all right. And you say to your boys, and they're probably too young to worry, but it's something where my students are worried about the future. And what I say to them is, well, I've gone through a lot, but my parents went through the Depression, World War II. You and I have not seen anything like that. Like, calm down. But again, it's something where they give us some hope for the future for your sons and for my students.
8: Well, I think that some of the things that are very positive for humankind on the go forward basis is that, just look at the innovation of science in the last 100 years. I mean, I don't think I would have, survived all of my pregnancies. Science was not there. So, child mortality, there's a lot of things that have really improved.
9: Well, it's much better to be sick today than 30 years ago.
8: It's much better to be sick today, than it was. If you look at speed of technology, we're not even understanding everything yet we'll be able to do with it. But it's become easier to communicate, to have connections, to prevent isolation. There's a lot of things that are societal to core of happiness that we've really helped solve, right? Yeah. And that are progressing. And then there's a whole other era. We've become much more knowledgeable. I mean, and there's going to be an exponentially more of access of this knowledge with technology, where before it was the few that understood. Now you have a lot more people that have access to education, to information. So I think that's a great position to be in. So if I cast 100 years more, I think like all of these things put together is the foundation for us to have an even better society. Obviously, we need to continue to work as a unit, as collective humans and Homo sapiens on this. But it's going to be. I think there's many things we can do really well if we choose to.
9: We've experienced globalization for decades, and globalization keeps morphing. It was regionalization. Yes. EU came along, North of NAFTA. And then we saw the rise of China. Mm-hmm. And I interviewed Dominic Barton not long ago, and he was Canada's ambassador to China. You would know Dominic is a McKinsey person. Where is globalization going today, do you think?
8: Mm-hmm. Well, in numbers and supply chain, the regionalization is not exactly the words that one would use, but recasting of supply chain is absolutely appropriate.
9: Okay.
8: So it's not only going back into like regions, because the truth is you cannot have global supply chain fully regional. Some of them just aren't. It's impossible to do. And some also supply chain would be highly inefficient or capital limitation would not allow you to do that. But you do see a recasting of supply chains where some pressure points, either on logistics, trade, relationships, are displacing things, but also, to be honest, competitiveness are displacing supply chain. And so it is not just about the low costs or some of the old terms that were, in my mind, a little bit simplistic for the world we live today. That's really not all that you should look at. Those things are really changing the way the world trades together and works together.
9: The Prime Minister, Mark Carney, has been saying Canada needs to get a greater variety of trade partners. Mm-hmm. Our great partner and always will be is the U.S., the world's largest economy, and it's an hour drive from Montreal and 2 hours from Toronto, an hour from Vancouver. So, you know, that will always be a big thing. Do you see a bit of this happening where you see some of your clients looking at other countries for trade in a way they maybe not a couple years ago?
8: Well, there's multiple fronts on this one. So if you look at the trade data itself, actually up until a few years ago, what was happening is actually the trade corridor of the USMCA was actually just growing stronger by the minute. So actually the trade was increasing between the three countries that work together. Yeah. What you can see go forward is obviously by increasing the trade, the concentration that was already high is obviously higher today. I think right now what I'm seeing of the business community in Canada is more a intentional diversification, not out just of one place, country, partner, customer. It's not exactly that simple. It's more that people have understood the concept of having a single point of failure with one market exposes you either to trade situation, or on the flip side, exposes you if a stray or a supply chain is jammed physically and cannot be used anymore. Well, that does put real pinch point on one's economy and on one's access to raw material or finished good or whatever is in between. And so the concept of diversification in a world where there's a lot of uncertainty obviously becomes more important, and that applies surely to Canada.
9: So probably the biggest topic in the world is AI.
8: Yes.
9: And McKinsey, as you were mentioning, is one of the pioneers in it.
8: Yeah.
9: So how are you using AI within McKinsey, and what are you doing with clients around AI?
8: Yeah. It's a very good question, because it's moving also very fast. So what I'm telling you now might be very different in 6 months, and that's just the nature of AI. The few things that are already in motion for a long time. So we've obviously, being a research institution, we have a lot of knowledge, which we had put into our own large language model internally, like years before the general public started using it. So for us, there were workflows, just like you would do in any organization, that we started to work on to enable ourselves to be more efficient. And typically what you automate is things that are repetitive, that you don't need a lot of critical thinking on, right? And that are used regularly. So we've done that. We've done that heavily on some of our process flow that are kind of preparation of some analysis, as an example. We've done it on our internal processes, right? So personnel, which we said was a very big process for us. So evaluations, finance, so kind of our own back office, if you'd like, in kind of general terms.
9: Yeah, sure.
8: We don't really use that in McKinsey. We don't like the separation. But so if you look at it, we've actually enabled ourselves a fair bit. Now, what we see is, at the end of the day, a strategy to do something that is not very frequent. What you need in AI is you need a lot of data point that looks kind of similar to each other with some parameters that you can therefore predict, because an AI is a prediction. It predicts what is likely going to be the next move, the next step, the next word, right, that can be used, or it's an agent that automates a task. So a strategy of something that is rare is not something you can easily predict. You need critical thinking. You need to piece things together that are not obvious and linkable. And so we see that part of critical thinking is continued to be very important, and that part of fundamental research that is basically the source of any future analysis continue to be very important. So we focus obviously a lot on protecting those two things, which is back to our research and our talent, obviously.
9: But a lot of your clients are looking, probably all of your clients are looking at AI.
8: We serve our clients on builds and workflow enablement a lot. I must say there's a lot that's being done. We're still very early globally on deployment. There's a lot of like pockets of greatness, but organizations that are fully enabled yet, we're quite far from that.
9: So it's a long way for things to go forward.
8: But it could accelerate. Look, it's, few years ago, we were talking that we would have limitation on talent that are, building the technology. And now we've realized that we've built AI to build AI technology. So it can change.
9: Today, I'm delighted to speak with Lori Lanoux, partner at McKinsey & Company, one of the world's top consulting firms. I'm Carl Moore from McGill University, and you're listening to the CEO Series. Next up, we'll look at how strategy fits within operations transformation and the DEI initiatives underway at McKinsey.
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4: Hello again, you're listening to the CEO Series, and today I'm speaking with Lori Lanoux, partner at McKinsey & Company, one of the world's top consulting firms. You focus on operational transformation. Change, big change, fails often.
5: Yes.
4: What helps the chances of change succeeding? What are some principles you've learned along the way?
5: Yeah, we have a lot of research on that, obviously. I mean, my own experience, because there's many that are very well published, but the one I've seen the most being an issue in large transformation is lack of conviction from the top leadership team, the sponsor group. Obviously, you can have an engagement issue and a poor change management in the front line. And in science that we have on thousands of transformation is that both are actually equally the root cause, typically, of failing transformation. But I find that they're sometimes a little bit linked, where it's the lack of conviction that also opened the space to maybe a little bit poorer change management and engagement of the front line. So I find conviction of executive is really, for me, the most important one.
4: Well, change is often about, it's a strategic issue. So there's two big schools of strategy. One is Michael Porter from Harvard, Industry Five Forces, and I still teach that. Top down, where the CEO does it. Then there's Mintzberg School, from who's at McGill here in Montreal, about a more emergent, more bottom up. Which works, or how does that work? Tell us about strategy from those two perspectives.
5: How does it work?
4: Is it top down mainly, or is it anyway?
5: So it's very interesting. I mean, the problem solving approach of McKinsey is very, it's published, it's known, it's a loop. People know the principles. It's one of our oldest framework. The interesting part, we don't use at McKinsey neither of these two frameworks.
4: Okay.
5: We appreciate them. We understand them, of course, very well. But our approach to strategy is the problem solving. It's the issue tree, the hypothesis tree. So they're tools that are all, you know, known. So there's all the, again, they're tools in your toolbox that you then need to layer your expertise and your critical thinking and the unit client context to frame the right questions to explore, the right themes that you need to problem solve. And so we do use some of the tools in a way, but it just, we don't use it as a, we don't use the Porter Five Forces to build a strategy.
4: A CEO doesn't sit in their office and think deep thoughts and come out and go, this is it, and announce where we're going. They have to announce where we're going, but it's, after much conversation and discussion and bringing in McKinsey and so on. So that it takes a while to get to what the strategy should be.
5: Yes.
4: And part of that is listening to young people or frontline troops who tend to be younger.
5: Absolutely. And this is also a reason why people don't, like, first, we have generally people at McKinsey are quite young.
4: Yeah.
5: Our team members are quite young. Because if you want to have the right balance on a strategic issue that is very novel, you want to have the expertise and you want to have someone very smart that is analytical, that can structure the problem, that can critically look at the information, but it is not too contaminated with the pattern recognition, right? So you kind of want to have these two things.
4: Who will challenge it as well?
5: Who will challenge it as well? So you want that at the client and you want that on our team as well.
4: I interviewed a general for the show, Martin Dempsey, who ran the U.S. military, and he said, generals fight the battles of their youth. And it just saying is that as we get older, we have the advantage of experience, but we have the disadvantage of experience.
5: Absolutely.
4: And we got to throw things over the side of the boat.
5: Mm.
4: How do you
5: do it?
4: Know it. Yeah, how do you do that?
5: How do we do that? Yeah. So we have, McKinsey has values that are stable actually through its history. And one of them is the obligation to dissent.
4: Okay.
5: And the obligation to dissent basically states that if you're in a team room, because that's typically the environment in which we do the creative problem solving activities, if you're in a team room, regardless of your title, your role on the team, we aspire to have a non-hierarchical environment. And therefore, if you disagree, don't know, or not sure about something, you have the obligation to dissent.
4: Okay.
5: So we are actually, like, compared to the military, where dissent is not always encouraged, is my understanding.
4: Well, they're trying to now.
5: But, like, you know, historically, let's say, was not, let's say, the most, the core principle. We really try to have the, as partners, even, like, one of our practice would be, we'll ask the most, person is most new to the firm, what do you think? We'll walk into the room, and before polluting anything, we'll say, gang, what's the answer to this problem? What do we think is the answer? To force the more junior colleagues to lean into the problem fully and not just be thinking about the analysis they need to do.
4: So one thing we think about is being reverse mentored.
5: Yeah.
4: And I have a couple of mentors in their 80s, and it would not occur to them to ask my advice. They probably shouldn't. But it's something where I have 19 and 20-year-olds working for me, and they teach me 30% of the time. Mm-hmm. It strikes me, I think at McKinsey, you have a similar philosophy.
5: Absolutely. And especially in the world we're in today, in the world of AI, the cohort we just hired out of university are going to be more prolific at certain of the latest technology and having a better read on their value, their risk, than some other generations. So it's important that everybody teaches each other. And this is not our first rodeo at this. I mean, the internet came, the computer came before. Yeah, yeah. So in 100 years history, it's not the first time that we see these big revolutions that you need to have the open mind and lead the youth basically and of the firm to teach you. This just this morning, we had actually a huge boot camp where it was not partners facilitating the training. We had one of our manager and one of our freshly designated junior partner teach the rest of the group, and they're, you know, some of our best at this.
4: One of the frames we works we still teach is Porter's Five Forces, mm-hmm. about industry. I'm still teaching it. You work across different industries. Does industry matter still today? Mm. Now, they all have to think about AI, but is industry, it's a bit different in pharma in Montreal than aerospace and whatever.
5: Yeah. It does matter for a certain topic. For other topic, it is much more functionally driven, and it is the collection of the industry that gives you the insight. So in the space I'm in operations, for supply chain, there's a unique context either the industry have with all the, you know, geopolitics implications or the trade route they're even taking, right? The raw material sources. So there are things that are of course, unique to their industry. But generally speaking, to think about a sound supply chain strategy is something pretty universal, and each industry can learn of each other. So you need to find the right balance between the two. We try to not stay in an echo chamber in industry in our firm. So we have experts that are very spiky on the topic of industry. Yeah. We also have experts that are very spiky on functional themes, which is more my case.
4: Okay. And so in some ways, like operational efficiency, there's some not quite universal truths, but there's things that you go, the industry doesn't really matter
5: chain,
4: in this game.
5: Exactly. A supply chain is a supply chain, and there are certain components you can really extract across.
4: What is leadership?
5: What I feel is the right leadership style for me that I think is also the one I believe in is one that is very dutiful, that understand their duty. Like if I'm responsible for a function internally to my organization or to deliver impact for a client, or if I'm getting involved in something in the city and philanthropy, what's the duty? What am I taking on as responsibility right now and having this fundamental relationship of duty with that task or that role? That for me is very important. So this feels like nobody else is coming. I always say like nobody else is coming.
4: Yeah.
5: I took this, like I need to go and do it. The second thing I think is the courage. Is if you're in a position of leadership, if you don't role model the courage, nobody else will. you're actually fostering fear if you're not fostering courage or role modeling courage. Right? Okay. That's a value I really have and believe in. And the last one is actually something along the lines of, you know, teamwork and fun and collaborativeness and safety so that the best answers emerge or the best action emerge or the people that has the best idea comes forward.
4: This has been the CEO Series. Thank you for meeting with us today, Lori. It's been a pleasure. We'd also like to thank our producer, Ia Ibrahim, and scriptwriter, Stephanie Richet. Thank you, as always, for tuning into this CEO Series. À la prochaine.
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11: Morning after a deadly storm hits Cape Breton Island. Devastating system that claimed a life.
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11: And what's next for communities hit hard by torrential rain?
13: When that rain came down hard, I thought, how am I going to handle all this on my own?
11: Washington takes another shot at Canada.
14: Kind of reminds me of that little yippy dog.
11: What it means as the clock ticks down to Ottawa's counter tariffs. And a love of nature captured through the lens.
15: We get to influence people with our photos nowadays, especially those beautiful nature and wildlife photos.
11: What landed this park ranger the gig of a lifetime with a renowned organization?
3: CTV National News with Heather Butts.
11: Good evening. We begin with tragedy in the Maritimes after a Cape Breton Island woman died when the region was hit with catastrophic rainfall. Her vehicle was found parked near her home on the far side of a flooded bridge. Numerous roads have been washed out, with many counties reporting widespread damage. CTV's Paul Hollingsworth reports from Sydney tonight.
16: A destructive and deadly storm has sent shockwaves across Cape Breton. The system sparking chaos and tragedy. The RCMP says a 46-year-old woman from Richmond County went missing early Saturday. Her body later recovered by ground search volunteers and fire crews.
17: Very tragic, very heartbreaking. I certainly want everyone in the community to know that we stand with them.
16: Three Cape Breton counties had to be placed into a state of emergency. The flooding and damage to roadways is staggering. Some rural areas are still hard to reach.
18: Our biggest concern now is both the scope of the damage we know about and our concern about some roadways that still might be compromised that we need to get some eyes on.
16: Emergency crews are working around the clock, covering a large area of Cape Breton.
17: We are asking folks to please heed the advice of emergency personnel and to stay off the roads.
16: Some people stayed inside for three full days, alone and hoping for the best.
13: When that rain came down hard, I thought, how am I going to handle all this on my own?
16: In Sydney, this river continues to rise above its banks.
19: It was 3 feet in the backyard.
16: At one point, John Duffy's backyard was flooded, the water inches away from pouring into his basement.
19: You're basically looking at the pumping system that we have.
16: Duffy usually has four sump pumps. On Saturday, he borrowed two more and had six pumps on the go at one time for 30 hours and kept his basement mostly dry.
19: 24,000 gallons per hour that we were pumping out of this basement just to maintain the 2-foot depth.
16: Duffy is grateful he didn't lose his power, which kept his pumps running and helped him avoid thousands of dollars in flood damage. It will take some time to assess all the damage across the region caused by the weather. According to Environment Canada, Inguinish Beach had 211 millimeters of rain. Some unofficial weather stations reported close to 300 millimeters. CTV Atlantic chief meteorologist Kaylin Mitchell says parts of Cape Breton had a month's worth of rain in just over 2 days. Heather.
11: CTV's Paul Hollingsworth in Sydney, Nova Scotia. Later in our broadcast, why emergency weather alerts ahead of a severe storm don't always work and what's being done to improve the system. At least five people were killed when an Amazon cargo plane barreled off a runway and burst into flames at one of the busiest airports in the United States. The Boeing 767 was arriving at Miami International Airport early this afternoon when it overshot the runway and came to rest in a field. Thick black smoke could be seen billowing from the plane as emergency responders rushed to the scene.
20: The airplane did strike a couple of vehicles that required a couple of victims that were actually trapped in the vehicles. So a complex extrication with our technical rescue team started to occur.
11: In addition to the five fatalities, five others were injured, three critically. Officials have not revealed whether the victims were on the plane or on the ground. The U.S. president is out with another attack on Canada tonight, posted to social media as the clock ticks down towards Ottawa's counter-tariff measures. Donald Trump posting this image to his Truth Social account, appearing to depict himself and Prime Minister Mark Carney as hockey players, addressing Carney as governor. Former Canadian High Commissioner to the U.K. and member of the Prime Minister's Advisory Council, Ralph Goodale, calling it a distraction.
21: It's completely counterproductive, this trash talk from the Americans. And it really is significant that it's virtually emanating entirely from the Americans.
11: Trump's post, the latest in a series of jabs from his administration on this Sunday, all just a day before Canada's counter tariffs on tens of billions of dollars worth of U.S. imports come into effect. CTV's Jeremy Charon has more.
22: As Canada prepares to hit back at the height of the trade war with the U.S., Washington isn't pulling its punches in the ongoing war of words.
23: Canada is expected to impose those retaliatory tariffs. How do you see all of this playing out?
24: Well, you know, Laura, I had a German Shepherd, and there was a dachshund that used to antagonize her at the at the playground, and it kind of reminds me of that. It kind of reminds me of that, and this little yippy dog.
22: That assessment from the U.S. Treasury Secretary, the latest in a long string of insults coming from the U.S. administration ahead of Canada's imposition of counter tariffs on about $28 billion worth of U.S. imports.
25: I think what we need to watch for is how do the Americans respond? They have been rather emotional through this.
22: Flavio Volpe, who sits on the Prime Minister's Advisory Council on Canada-U.S. relations, believes the constant verbal attacks could be a tactic.
25: This is their flood the zone tactic. He is trying to distract from the failure of his trade policy and from the failure of the war in Iran and a bunch of other domestic issues.
22: The U.S. president with yet another social media post, Canada's currency or dollar imbalance with the U.S. is unacceptable. It has been that way for years, but no longer.
26: He either truly has never understood anything about trade or tariffs or is deliberate.
22: This economist says while the weaker Canadian dollar can be an advantage for Canadian exporters, it benefits American importers just as much.
26: We don't have a policy of setting the Canadian dollar where it is. It is where it got to be by forces of the market.
27: Now, a senior government official tells CTV News Canada-U.S. Trade Minister Dominic LeBlanc has had informal communications with his U.S. counterpart since trade talks fell apart, though nothing has changed and counter tariffs are set to be imposed on Tuesday as planned. Heather?
11: Thanks, Jeremy. CTV's Jeremy Charon in Ottawa. Quebec's premier is calling a special cabinet meeting to discuss her province's ongoing response to the trade war. Christine Frechette will put her election campaign on pause Monday to assemble her ministers for the discussion on U.S. tariffs and Canada's countermeasures. Her opponents are accusing Frechette of using the tariff situation for political gain. Business groups are pushing Ottawa to create a stronger labor code, one that would prevent strikes from happening to critical industries. It's not a new idea, but as CTV's Michael Serapio tells us, the renewed push happens on the eve of a holiday celebrating workers' rights.
0: The timing has significance. Major employers pushing Ottawa to make changes to the Canada Labour Code ahead of Labour Day.
1: We think the time is right for the country to consider a new way.
0: Derek Hines is with FETCO, an employers association representing federally regulated companies like airlines, railways, and telecommunications. Given the number of lost workdays due to labor disruptions, his organization wants Ottawa to reconsider when a strike or work stoppage can happen.
1: In the last 3 years, on average, we have had more person days lost to strike than we had had in the previous 10 years combined.
0: Those 3 years seeing strikes at ports, railways, Canada Post, and airlines, resulting in lost income and business, limiting big industries and small enterprises alike.
2: Their ability to get products to market, their ability to see their customers in a timely way during a strike.
0: Here's what FETCO proposes. Labor disputes would still begin with bargaining, but if those talks failed, rather than going to a strike, the two sides, management and workers, would go immediately to binding arbitration. Not a solution for every industry, but for those considered critical. Labor leaders are pushing back, arguing without facing the possibility of a strike, employers won't have an incentive to bargain in good faith.
4: Any infringement on the right to strike is taking away the power that workers have to be treated with respect and dignity.
0: Still, business groups argue Canada needs to worry about its global standing, pointing out even a big Canadian player like Nutrien chose to build an export terminal in Washington State, citing an ongoing pattern of labor instability in Canadian ports.
2: I do worry that Canada's reputation is in the balance here.
27: Now, Ottawa is reviewing the Canada Labour Code, and both business and labour groups have been consulted, with an interim report expected sometime later this year. Heather.
11: CTV's Michael Serapio in the nation's capital. Inflation is top of mind as Canadian students head back to school this week. It's not just groceries, but classroom supplies that are becoming more expensive this year. And as Kamal Kermali reports, it's outside what many Canadians can afford.
5: These are the familiar scenes of back-to-school shopping. Students and parents flooding stationery stores, papers, pens, pencils, flying off the shelves. But this year, there's something different. This year, it's less about the product and more about the price.
7: Lunchbox.
5: Those back-to-school staples now cutting a bit more into the household budget.
7: There is a big increase in prices since last couple of years.
5: Just ask this family of four who haven't bought all of their supplies yet.
7: We just take it slowly by slowly. We only get what we need at the time. So everything is expensive right now.
27: Not only are school supplies getting more expensive, but most Canadian families say it's well above their budget.
5: Data by Statistics Canada found prices for school textbooks and supplies have shot up by nearly 25% in just over a decade. And a survey by a Canadian consulting firm shows more than half of the Canadian families polled said back-to-school spending doesn't fit within their normal household budget.
8: The tariffs are just adding to those problems and adding to those concerns.
5: Concerns now compounded by a combination of outside pressures, the trade war with the U.S. and the war in Iran, increasing costs for production and transportation.
9: And those are affecting prices of oil and prices of resin and plastic that go into some of these items.
5: Leaving some Canadian families with a heavy burden to bear, now adjusting their budgets.
28: Basically, we don't dine out as much as we used to, so that's probably the biggest consideration point.
5: To make more room for more school supplies. Kamal Karamali, CTV News, Toronto.
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15: I think we really feel good about what has happened in the conversations in Moscow and now the conversations here.
16: The meeting with Vladimir Zelensky following a three-hour sit-down with Russian President Vladimir Putin on Saturday. It was the first official visit to Ukraine by Steve Witkoff, who is Trump's business partner, and Jared Kushner, the president's son-in-law. In eastern Germany, the Alternative for Germany party, also known as AfD, has surged to first place in state elections. That puts a far-right party on the cusp of seizing power at the state level in that country for the first time since the Second World War. In Detroit, Michigan, a scene of utter devastation as cleanup efforts continue after two tornadoes touched down during an intense storm earlier this week. The twisters damaging buildings and taking down power lines on Thursday, leaving hundreds of thousands of people in the dark. When severe storms pop up in this country, we're supposed to receive a loud alert on our phones. But you may have noticed when some phones ring, others stay silent. We tasked CTV's Allison Bamford to look into why that happens and what Environment Canada is doing to improve the system.
17: We had two storms that started the day off.
18: Craig Baim was out chasing late August storms in southeastern Saskatchewan. The same day, he received 11 emergency alerts on his phone for tornadoes, even when he was outside of the warning area.
17: It's going out to a larger audience that it needs to be going out to.
18: That's what Environment Canada is trying to improve with its recent changes to how storm alerts are issued, alerting only the areas most likely to experience the highest impacts.
17: The new polygon system is supposed to target the motion and the track of the storm. So only people in that polygon area should be getting that warning over the phone.
18: But that wasn't the case at the end of August when an alert for a storm in Saskatchewan rang through on some phones 250 kilometers away in Manitoba.
19: That's a problem there. A warning should mean there's imminent or occurring severe weather, like where you are standing right now. Otherwise, the warning is going to fall on those deaf ears.
18: It's known as warning fatigue, a very real concern, this weather forecaster says.
19: It's just causing a lot of confusion, frustration.
18: Palmarex is the company that sends Environment Canada alerts to network carriers, which then go to mobile devices connected to towers in the warning area.
20: It's government, it's us, and then it's the distributors, and you know, we all play our part in making this work.
18: There are times when some people receive alerts they shouldn't. Others don't get one when they should. Palmarex says there are a lot of variables at play.
20: It would depend on who their carrier is, where the tower is located that they're connected to at that time. Maybe they're just on Wi-Fi and they're not actually connected to a network at all.
18: It can be even more challenging narrowing down alerts in rural communities when one cell tower could serve a very large area. As for the alert received 250 kilometers away, Palmarex says that is rare and could not

0: not speculate how it happened. Allison Bamford, CTV News, Saskatoon.
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2: 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Mariska Hargitay hosts the award show that could see history in the making. 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
1: Winnipeg working as an ambassador alongside security staff at a Dollarama. CTV's Alex Scarpa on what led to this role and the impact it's having so far.
12: Walking through downtown Winnipeg, Vivian Ketchum keeps an eye on the people around her.
13: You behaving?
12: Making sure everyone is safe. It's just a small part of her new, larger role as a community ambassador at this downtown Dollarama. The store was the scene of a violent incident earlier this year. Video posted to social media appeared to show a guard punching and stomping a person. Dozens of people, including Ketchum, protested the incident outside the store a few days later. But months later, she's now trying to create change from the inside, acting as a liaison between security guards and the public.
13: I go into the store and I prevent any situations escalating between the security guards and alleged shoplifters.
12: Rather than replacing security, Ketchum's role is focused on communication and de-escalation, using her relationships in the community to help prevent tense situations from escalating into conflict.
13: I want the kids to be and parents to be feel safe shopping in the store.
12: Impact Security Group says shoplifting and other incidents have dropped 80% at the store since Ketchum started this role. The company's president says it's now drawing interest from retailers across the country.
14: People are seeing that this is the answer for the problems, because we're not coming at it with force. We're coming at it with empathy and understanding.
12: Criminology experts say having someone focused on communication can be a more effective way of dealing with conflict.
15: It's certainly a much softer and
4: a more socially acceptable way to try to deal with those sorts of problems.
12: Ketchum hopes her presence at the store will prevent similar incidents from happening in the future. Alex Karpa, CTV News, Winnipeg.
1: Stigma and misinformation about diabetes is still quite prevalent among Canadians. People living with type 2 diabetes say they're often blamed for their own diagnosis. But as Maria Saru reports, it's not that simple.
15: On this trail and off, a sensor tracks Everton McLean's blood sugar levels. He was diagnosed with type 2 diabetes in his mid-30s, the fourth generation of his family to be affected by the disease.
16: I wasn't really surprised because I saw it happen to my dad, but I was surprised that was probably 20 years before him getting diagnosed.
15: McLean has been active all his life. Hiking helps him manage the chronic condition. Even so, he says the diagnosis comes with some assumptions.
16: Misconception is that, you know, it's kind of your fault. There's kind of a stigma that, you know, you did this to yourself. And I think the reality is much more complex than that.
15: That long-standing myth also shows up in data.
17: A survey commissioned by Diabetes Canada last year found nearly 30% of respondents believe most people who develop the disease only have themselves to blame.
15: While diet, body weight, and physical activity can influence risk, the organization says lifestyle choices don't explain every case.
18: There's family history. There's your ethnicity. We know that certain ethnicities, Black, South Asian, people who come from indigenous populations have a much higher prevalence.
15: CEO Laura Siren, who also lives with type 2 diabetes, says stigma can deter people from seeking treatment and harm their mental health. Some might also be embarrassed to wear monitoring tools in public. But for McLean, his sensor helps guide daily decisions. Now his son is learning alongside him.
16: You know, looking at those numbers on the phone, what they mean, and that sort of thing. So just make sure he's aware. And awareness is the key piece.
15: So while the risk may run in the family, McLean hopes the stigma will end with his generation. Maria Saru, CTV News, Stanhope, Prince Edward Island.
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1: Has landed the gig of a lifetime. Named as Canadian Geographic's Wildlife Photographer of the Year, he'll now get to work alongside the organization. He spoke with CTV's Garrett Barry about the big prize and what comes next.
12: Photography is a patient art for David Sturge. For some of these shots, he spent hours away from home in the cold or rain waiting for that perfect moment.
16: I always compare to a child on Christmas morning is when you scroll back through those images and you think you got that shot. And all of a sudden you look at it and you're just in that, wow, I got it.
0: An adventurer, a bit, a full-time park ranger, and now Canadian Geographic's Wildlife Photographer of the Year.
16: Sleeping in my vehicle when it's minus 15, waking up a tad chilly, being out on the ice or walking through the bogs, it doesn't matter. It's where I want to be and it's where I feel most at home.
0: Sturge beat out thousands with an impressive body of work. The Royal Canadian Geographical Society said he stood out among all the entries, like this photo of puffins in Elliston on Newfoundland's Bonavista Peninsula.
16: They're real performers, so they're picking up feathers and flowers and grass, and they love to display that in all kinds of ways. So it's waiting for those situations, those behaviors to emerge.
0: He'll start a stint as a so-called emerging photographer in residence. His photos will be published in the magazine, and he'll get to shoot on assignment for the Canadian Geographic in British Columbia. For Sturge, it all comes back to a love of nature and a push to share its beauty.
16: We get to influence people with our photos nowadays, especially those beautiful nature and wildlife photos, that encourages them to connect in the same way.
0: That might be the biggest perk, more opportunities to share his views and photos with the world and encourage others to pack up, get outside, and fall in love with nature. Garrett Berry, CTV News, St. John's.
1: Some stunning images. That is our newscast for this Sunday night. I'm Heather Butts. For all of us at CTV National News, thank you for watching. 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
5: It's almost time to say goodbye to, yes, the snowbirds. This is the second of three air shows to cap off the summer that took off down at the waterfront today. Good evening. It is a special edition of the Canadian International Air Show as the snowbirds make one of their final appearances over Toronto before being grounded at the end of the season. Now, thousands turned out along the waterfront to watch. One of them was CTV's Sean Leithong.
6: Soaring through the air, the Canadian Forces snowbirds take to friendly skies for one of the last times.
7: Amazing. Every year is amazing.
6: Wayne has been coming to the air show for years as a fan of the snowbirds. He's sad to see the Precision planes grounded at the end of their 55th season.
7: They've been a fixture in my life for years. And not to see them again, at least I know I've been here for the last one.
6: The snowbirds' CT-114 Tudor aircraft are reaching the end of their life, and the program has been put on pause until at least 2030.
8: It's unfortunate it's come to this. It's perhaps some better long-term planning would have kept them flying, but I'm sure they'll be back soon.
9: Well, it's kind of sad that they didn't have a game plan in place so that there was a replacement aircraft.
6: Snowbirds merchandise was flying off the shelves.
10: So you got some Snowbirds merch. What do the Snowbirds mean to you?
20: Everything. They're everything Canadian. I absolutely love them.
6: Peggy says that the Snowbirds are part of a bigger tradition.
20: What a shame. We'll miss them. We're really missing. It's a tradition for Labor Day weekend. It's what you do. You get ready for the air show, look up at the sky, and have a great day.
6: The 77th Canadian International Air Show was part farewell and part celebration, as the usual gravity-defying stunts inspire those watching.
10: How was that?
21: It was so cool. Dude, they're such pretty planes. And like the way that, I don't know, it's just like really awesome.
6: From the speed of the CF-18 to the incredible stunts from the Red Line Air Show to the Pink Jet, whose pink smoke raises awareness for breast cancer and whose Los Angeles-based pilot is experiencing a homecoming having grown up in Toronto.
25: It is fantastic. I had goosebumps today. So before I get to enter the air show box, as we call it, I got to hold by the CN Tower. So to be almost parallel with the CN Tower, circling, waiting for my turn to fly, I just feel surreal.
6: As she hopes to inspire future pilots, something that's been happening here for years, like former Snowbirds commanding officer Maryse Carmichael.
2: To me, the snowbirds really mean it's a source of inspiration. I was one of those young Canadians that was inspired by the snowbirds at an air show when I was a young girl.
6: And though they may be ending their run, the hope is that they will return soon. And this is just the second of three air shows over the Labor Day long weekend. There is another chance tomorrow to see the snowbirds one more time. Sean Leithong, CTV News.
5: And for those looking for something to do tomorrow, well, you'll have some closures to keep in mind on Labor Day Monday. Now, most grocery chains will be closed. All LCBO locations will be shut as well. Most municipal offices will also be closed, along with Toronto Public Library branches. All banks will be closed, and there will be no mail delivery happening on that day either. On the flip side, many tourist attractions will be open to check out on Monday. They include the CN Tower, Hockey Hall of Fame, the Toronto Zoo, select shopping centers, including Eaton Centre and Vaughan Mills, will be open for business as well. The beer store says it'll have some locations open across the province. Well, more news in a moment, but first, here's a live look at the city tonight, looking quite lovely, lit up like kind of like a Christmas tree, some of those colors there. Hey, let's take a look at the satellite radar now, everybody, and it is pretty calm, just like one or two spots of a potential little bit of precipitation just right about now, but really not much at all to be concerned about over the course of the evening. As we look at the current conditions, it's 18 degrees right now, pretty consistent. We know Bancroft is going to be one of the cooler spots this evening, and you can see that it's already started, only 9 degrees in Bancroft. As we look at overnight at a glance, we're just going to be a degree below normal. Yeah, 12 degrees, might need a sweater. Clear conditions, wind becoming light northwest at 10 kilometers an hour, sunrise at 6:48, and by 8 a.m. we rise a degree to 13 degrees. Well, turning to other news now, a man is fighting for his life in hospital following a stabbing in Mississauga. It happened near Dundas and Main Street around 5:40 p.m. Paramedics say they transported a man to hospital in life-threatening condition, suffering from a stab wound to the neck. Peel police confirmed that one suspect is in custody and that there is no threat to public safety. The investigation is ongoing. And York Regional Police are investigating a shooting in Richmond Hill. Officers responded to calls of shots fired just after 4 this morning at a home in the area of Leslie Street and William F. Bell Parkway. Police say the suspects took off from there in the area, but no immediate threat to the public. The victim was taken to hospital with non-life-threatening injuries. Well, police have released images of a man and a woman wanted for stealing alcohol from a restaurant on the Toronto Islands. The suspects are both believed to be 25 years old. The man described as 6 feet tall with a medium build and was last seen wearing dark pants, a white shirt, and a black vest, and a white baseball cap. Now, the female suspect is 5'10", with a thin build, long blonde hair, and was last seen wearing a black shirt and black shorts. Police allege the pair broke into a restaurant on August 28th around 2 a.m. and took a quantity of alcohol before running away. Meanwhile, Peel police are hoping you can help them find a man wanted in connection with allegedly breaking into more than 30 vehicles last week. It happened in the early hours of last Thursday. Police say a total of 32 vehicles were broken into. In some cases, the suspects smashed windows to get inside. The break-ins happened in the areas of Alpha Mills Road and Faulkner Drive and Plainsman Road. The suspect is described as being around 30 years old with a medium build and wore a jacket with the word Polo on the collar. Call Peel Police or Crime Stoppers if you think that you can help. Well, a motorcyclist is in serious but stable condition this morning after a crash late last night. It happened in Etobicoke on the lakeshore near Silver Moon Drive around 11:45. The bike became pinned underneath the car after colliding. EMS tells us they took a man in his 40s to hospital in serious but stable condition. Police say the driver of the car is now facing charges under the Highway Traffic Act. And two people were sent to hospital this afternoon after an e-bike fire in Midtown. Toronto police say the bike caught fire in a laneway near St. Clair and Bathurst just before 11:30 this morning. Two people were taken to hospital for minor smoke inhalation. A few hours later, fire crews responded to another lithium-ion battery fire in an apartment building near Victoria Park and Crescent Town Road. Now, no injuries were reported in that case, and both fires were quickly extinguished. Fire Chief Jim Jessup told CTV News recently that fires caused by lithium-ion batteries pose the greatest public safety risk in Toronto and that the city has seen a 200% increase in these fires since 2022. Well, stay with the smokes. I'm thinking about the fire. Folks, more to come after the break, including we've got some sports for you.
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5: Show this shot in all its glory. The CNE ends tomorrow, in case you had forgotten. It is Labor Day. Lots going to be happening at the CNE tomorrow. We'll have more of that in just a little bit later on. But you can see it's still happening down there. I think it closes. I think it's probably closed, but people are probably slowly making their way out. And, of course, with all the lights on, it looks like, lots to do down there. Okay, let's see if there's lots to do right now with this weather. Really not much. It is a lovely 18 degrees right now, 17 in Chatham-Kent, and 17 in Sudbury. Let's look at our lows tonight. We're right about where we should be. It's kind of a shock to the system there. Parry Sound, 9 degrees. Bancroft, 6. And in Toronto, it's 12. We are 1 degree below our normal this time of year. And tomorrow morning at 5 a.m., it'll be 12 degrees. It's going to be a clear night, rising slowly throughout the morning, but it's going to be a beautiful sunny day, as you can see there, and the wind from the southwest, so not too much to be concerned about by mid-morning. And you can see, there it is. That is a pretty picture. 24 degrees tomorrow, feeling like 27. If you're running around doing some last-minute things, the places that are open, you've got a good day. Or just maybe put your feet up and relax and convince the kids that going to school on Monday, on Tuesday, is going to be a good thing. I'm sure a lot of kids want to get back to school because they're tired of the summer. Look at that picture, everybody. Snowbirds, it's the last air show tomorrow for this year. At 12 o'clock, it'll be 18 degrees, and by 4 o'clock, it'll be 23 degrees. And really, as I said, sound like a broken record, a lovely day. But hold on, it doesn't last. Tuesday looks like a pretty good day, too. Wednesday, Thursday, we have some rain. TIFF starts on Thursday. I've got my dress all picked out, and I don't want to have to wear a coat, so let's hope those showers are gone by then. Friday, sunshine, and Saturday, potential showers, and again, Sunday. It's really not a bad week overall when you look at it from the sunny side of the street. Okay, let's talk about something that's not so sunny. It was a short stay in a playoff spot for the Blue Jays. It's not over yet. In a disappointing series finale against the Kansas City Royals.
0: Driven to deep right center field, and it's 3-0 Royals.
5: Ouch. Jays pitcher Spencer Argetti struggled in this one, giving up an early home run for three of his six earned runs in this game. Kansas City defeated Toronto 6-1. The Jays now sit a game out of a wild card spot after the Guardians defeated the Tigers this afternoon. Toronto is in Sacramento tomorrow for a three-game series against the Athletics. NAFC Toronto is looking to keep their win streak going, hosting Calgary Wild FC this afternoon. AFC Toronto had a dominant first half, but Calgary put up a dominant fight in the second, and the two teams battled to a scoreless draw. This was only the second 0-0 draw of the season for Toronto. They are back in action Thursday, hosting the Montreal Roses at BMO Field. The Argos and the Ticats are gearing up for the annual Labor Day Classic in the Hammer.
0: Here's down the Saskatchewan defense, takes the snap, rifles it into Carthage, Tyler Common!
5: Toronto's coming off a 24-28 loss last Saturday against the Saskatchewan Rough Riders, dropping their record to 5-6 on the year. They sit second in the East Division. Meanwhile, the Tiger Cats have lost two straight and sit third in the East with a record of 4-8. It's the 55th time that the two teams will meet in the Labor Day Classic, which dates back to 1949. The sold-out match includes halftime performances from Hamilton-born singer-songwriter Tommy Swick and four-time Juno Award winner Matthew Good. Kickoff at Tim Hortons Field is set for 2:30 in the afternoon. The Toronto International Film Festival, as I mentioned, returns to the city this week. Starting Thursday, filmmakers, actors, and audiences will converge on King Street to kick off the 51st edition of TIFF. The opening night film is Being Human, the story of U.S. accessibility advocate Judy Heumann. It's one of the nearly 300 titles on the official schedule. This year also marks the first year of TIFF The Market, an industry-focused event connecting players across the screen sector. TIFF runs from September 10th to the 20th. And staying on the big screen, Spider-Man Brand New Day held on to the number one spot at the box office.
1: I'm not just Peter Parker. I'm Spider-Man.
5: People just can't get enough of this film. It is the second film of the last decade to top the box office for six straight weeks. It has now grossed over $2.4 billion worldwide. Christopher Nolan's epic The Odyssey remained in second spot with another $13 million in earning this weekend, while the hybrid live-action animated Looney Tunes movie Coyote versus
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0: that the CNE has to offer in its last day, but there are plenty of unique food, rides, and even an NFL exhibit to visit before the X closes tomorrow for good. CP24's Melissa Duggan has more.
1: Boy, does the time fly. Can you believe we're already at the unofficial end of summer already? And listen, get in here while you can. This is the final 2 days of the CNE, running today and tomorrow. All the rides going on behind us here. Of course, plenty of food to check out as well. Inside the food hall, there are some 100 different vendors you could take advantage of. Taste tests here and there, even more food when you head out onto the grounds as well. Chatting with lots of people today, many of them telling me this is part of their annual tradition. Have a listen.
2: Yeah, we thought it would be less crowded, so, and we have two little kids, so it's better to come early and get them a chance to go on the rides.
1: Absolutely. Is this a tradition for you? Do you come here every year?
2: No, this is actually the first time that we have come here.
1: Oh, excellent. What do you think so far?
2: It's nice. We are just starting, but hopefully it will be nice.
3: I am coming to see the air show.
1: Oh.
3: I love the air show. I've been coming here since I was a little girl.
1: Oh, wonderful. So this is a tradition for you?
3: Yes, it is. Every year for the air show.
1: And why are you coming back every year for the air show? What makes it special?
3: The big planes, like the warplanes and then the jets. They're just unbelievable.
4: Well, you've got the Super Bowl experience. So the first time we've ever done this is with the NFL. You get to come in and see every Super Bowl ring that's ever there, the Vince Lombardi Trophy. There's a lot of interactive football experiences. Of course, we have the air show this weekend, which is a huge amount of fun, along with the Super Dogs and ice skating with Elvis Stoiko.
1: Lots of fun you could pack in before the old routine comes our way starting on Tuesday. We're now going to toss it back to you.
0: SCP24's Melissa Duggan. And the Toronto International Busker Fest continues to take over Woodbine Park this weekend. Organizers say it is the largest event raising money and awareness about epilepsy research on the planet. There are over 100 performers in 7 stages. The festivities continue tomorrow from noon until 7. Information about all the different acts can be found on TorontoBuskerFest.com. And it's a sign that summer really is coming to an end, as it was the last day to take a dip in most of the city's outdoor pools. Most of the city's outdoor pools closed for the season today. Select pools staying open until September 20th, the city says. Wading pools will also shut down, while splash pads will remain open for another week. A full list of what's open and closed can be found on the city's website. And it wasn't just people making a splash this long weekend. The city's free doggy swims returned for another year. 9 pools welcomed dogs this afternoon between 4:30 and 6:30. The event was free and reservations were not required. Those who attended needed to present proof of rabies vaccination for the pups.
5: I think it's great that the city does this. It's an amazing way to let the dogs cool down and just have some fun with their new friends.
6: And it's a nice end to the summer.
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10: 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Performance is so good, you'll give love a second chance. Audible. 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
0: Charles explains.
19: The summer goes too fast, eh?
20: It's been a while since any one person in this group was in kindergarten, but they haven't forgotten the teacher who set them on their educational path.
21: If I didn't have her as a teacher, I would not appreciate reading as much as I do now.
20: Recognizing more than four decades as an educator, this is a grateful visit before Patty Shear gets ready for yet another year at the front of the class.
19: Renee, what did you do this summer?
20: They remember Shearer as the teacher who made learning fun.
21: Her lessons were very hands-on and learning with her was a lot of fun.
22: I've always remembered about her kindness and responsibility for us.
20: And it's those lasting lessons that help explain why Shearer has become such a beloved teacher.
23: Amazing, beautiful, kind.
21: Miss Shearer, she was like the teacher everyone wished they had coming into kindergarten in their first time.
20: She started teaching in 1985 and is heading back this September for her 42nd year. Over four decades, she's taught generations of children, including some of their parents.
24: She's just as wonderful as she was then. I was so excited to find out that she was going to be my daughter's teacher. I wanted Violet to experience Patty's Corner.
20: Her colleagues say Shearer has always had a special connection with her students.
25: Patty has the gift of being able to make every child feel loved, special, and unique.
26: The room's active and she's in the middle of just loving it.
20: So what's kept her going for 41 years? Shearer says the answer is simple, the kids.
19: Where could I go into a room and get 20 hugs in one day? Be told you look pretty and be given notes that say I love you. You are the best teacher.
20: A lot has changed since Patty started teaching in 1985. But after 41 years, she's still not ready to retire.
19: I keep saying, Patty, are you going to retire? I say, well, not this year.
20: After 41 years, Shearer says there's still nothing quite like the excitement of a new school year, especially when it means welcoming another classroom of five-year-olds. Carol Charles, CTV News.
0: And that's our report for this evening. A reminder, you can get breaking news all day long on CP24 and on our website, ctvnewstoronto.ca. For all the hardworking people in front of and behind the camera here, have a good night. I'm Andrea Case. Michelle, Nathan, and Lindsay will be here tomorrow for Labor Day. Good night.
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8: In the coming hour, a security threat is revealed as a foreign student is busted photographing airports. What was really going on? How prepared are Canadians to accept the pain of Donald Trump's amplified trade war? A new book explores the role our jobs play in our lives. And you may be surprised at what it reveals. And what artist used a turkey baster to paint? Let's talk medicine. Our medical expert, Dr. Mitch Shulman, is here with more bad news about sugar.
9: Good morning to you, sir.
8: Okay, so we've been talking a lot lately, you and I, about sugar, and the latest news is not good. Sugary drink consumption is linked to more stomach cancer. Tell us about it.
9: Now, please take this, and I was going to say with a grain of salt, I guess with a
8: spoonful
9: of sugar. I don't know. It's in GastroHep Advances, and what they basically did was they took a large database, asked people, hey, what you drinking? And they found that people who had at least one sugary drink a day were much more likely, statistically speaking, you have to be careful here, to have gastric cancer. And this was over 112,000 adults who are being followed in the nurses' health study and the health professional follow-up study. Now, the problem with this is, number one, and even one case is too many, but there were only, relatively speaking, 278 stomach cancers out of over 112,000 people. So the number you're starting with is small. So yeah, it's a 2.45 increased risk, but the actual absolute number is very small. And having said that, they didn't control for other things. Is someone who's drinking a sugary flavored, sugary added drink more likely to, and go on with the list of other things, are they more likely to be obese? Are they more likely to have H. pylori? This bug, which can live in your stomach, even in that miserable acidic environment, is actually related not just to inflammation of the stomach, gastritis, not just to peptic ulcer disease, but also to an increased risk of stomach cancer. So they didn't check for all of that. So I want to put this in perspective. Now, having said that, I would never encourage anyone to drink a sugary drink. I would tell you try and reduce the amount of sugar in your diet. I think that's always a good idea. Here specifically, they were very worried about fructose, and specifically the very modified form of fructose that is often used to sweeten foods because it's so powerfully, and this is called high fructose corn syrup. So I would be careful about that. I wouldn't necessarily use this study as my reason, but if you want to, please feel free. But I think you have to be careful about the amount of sugar in your diet. I think you're going to want to reduce it as much as possible. I think it makes very good sense. And specifically, I also want to be careful about this artificially manufactured form of sugar, the high fructose corn syrup, which is used to sweeten a lot of foods, not just beverages.
8: Let's talk about e-scooters, and they are becoming a thing, and not in a good way.
9: No, not at all. Look, one of the hospitals I work in is a trauma center. You can't believe the dramatic increase in numbers of people who we've seen really badly hurt. And these tend to be broken bones, head and brain injuries. And at the same time as we're seeing them increased in adults, we're definitely seeing a dramatic increase in kids 15 years of age and under. Almost triple the number who are being hospitalized, almost all of them with some degree of very significant injury. Don't forget, if you just have a broken bone, I'm not admitting you to the hospital. I'm setting it and sending you loose. So the fact that all these people are having to be admitted is a very bad sign. Remember, they're very fast, relatively. They're very unstable, relatively. Little kids, and I mean that sincerely, kids under the age, I would almost say of 16, at least maybe even 18, should not be riding on them. They should be realizing that there's a danger, and everyone on an e-scooter must wear a helmet. It is just so important to wear a helmet. So please be careful. I know they're everywhere. They're not toys. If your kid is using one, supervise them. Make sure they understand the risk and the danger, that they don't take a passenger with them, and they try and limit their speed.
8: Thank you, Dr. Mitch.
9: An absolute pleasure. Have a great day.
8: That's our medical expert, Dr. Mitch Shulman. A student at Waterloo University has been arrested over suspicious behavior at two airports. Security expert Chris Mathers explains why that sets off alarm bells for him.
0: Good morning, John.
5: Okay, so give us the background, first of all. It was two airports, I think, and he was on a sort of a contract to go and take pictures and continue to feed them back.
0: Yeah, he was asked to take photographs of a number of airports, and he was able to do it at a couple, mostly of, the surrounding area, FedEx, UPS, airstrips, et cetera, their warehouses. But the real story here is not that. I mean, none of that information is of any value to Chinese intelligence. In fact, that information could be gathered by satellite almost on an hourly basis. This is about how the Chinese intelligence service recruits people, particularly in a place like Canada, how they recruit them online. And so this was, I would think, probably just a dry run for this kid, and he ended up getting pinched.
5: So it's almost like crowdsourcing your intelligence.
0: Yeah, well, I mean, it's very common. I mean, everybody does it. You try and identify people in a foreign country, particularly in this case, since he's of the same ethnicity, he's easier to target. You look for people who have a predilection for this kind of thing. I mean, this guy is a kind of a nerdy kid playing, with toy guns and airsoft and that kind of stuff. So he's a perfect candidate. Wanted to be an FBI agent or something like that. That's what he told the FBI. So they exploit that.
5: And what if this was like a trial run? Let's see if he'll do what we ask him to do. And he's providing them with no useful intelligence. But what would have been, in your estimation, the next level of this?
0: Well, that depends on what he can gain access to. Technically speaking, yes, if you take pictures of, say, the FedEx and UPS airport, if something happened in Taiwan, for example, U.S. Military would probably use FedEx and UPS because they don't have enough aircraft to get all their stuff over there. And you can only detect a surge in activity if you have a peacetime pattern to compare it to. So that would be one of the things that he did that might marginally be of value. But it's impossible to say what they would task him with doing. There's a lot of things happening at the University of Waterloo, a lot of things happening around Canada that are of interest to our Chinese neighbors. And they would like to scrape as much intel from that as they can. And they would use someone like him. And he's not alone. There'll be tons of guys like him out there.
5: Okay, Alan, I want to hear your impression of something that happened yesterday in Vancouver, where there's a summit of various military officials talking about security. Rear Admiral Samuel J. Paparo, an American, was asked what United States and what his plan of attack for Canada would be. And he absolutely was like, what the hell?
10: I find that scenario to be absolutely and utterly preposterous. I follow the orders of the commander in chief, but that is a needlessly emotional question. Canada is a close ally. Would you ask me, please, also what my attack plans are for the Martians?
5: I like that. What do you-

0: And it's just stuff. And that's all it is. I don't think, I know the prime minister doesn't pay much attention to it.
1: No.
0: So, you know, any serious politician knows what he's doing. He knows what this guy's doing. He's playing the politician game. He used to tell people he wasn't a politician, and now he has become what he once reviled.
1: Don't we all? Thank you, sir. Chris Mathers is a retired RCMP officer. He's now a private security consultant. And Lisa Raitt, former federal cabinet minister, was almost as aghast as the rear admiral about this whole circumstance.
2: Okay, like, can Canada get a grip for a second? we're doing polling about whether or not we die for our country, and now we've got reporters asking a fully decorated U.S. admiral whether or not he's going to obey a plan to invade Canada. They must be thinking we've lost it. Like, to quote Doug Ford, my favorite phrase is his, the cheese has slipped off the cracker. I think it was a terrible question, absolutely terrible question. And whoever prompted that reporter to ask the question, or if it came upon themselves, I mean, give your head a shake, for goodness sake. I'm so frustrated with the fact that we've gone to DEFCON. I never know if it's 5 or 1, which is the worst. You know what I mean? We've gone up a level in the security alerts here in Canada. And that is just simply not the case. We have a trade discrepancy with the United States.
1: An interesting column worthy of note by a veteran of Afghanistan and a former armed services officer. His name is Eric Sauvé. And he says, when I served in Kandahar, Afghanistan as an intelligence officer, sir, I worked very closely with our American counterparts. We relied heavily on their sophisticated intelligence collection assets while they benefited from the intelligence we gathered, much of it coming directly from Canadian soldiers on the ground. Those experiences, he continues, left me with a deeply positive view of our closest ally. I thoroughly enjoyed working with Americans and developed enormous respect for the people I served alongside, which makes what is happening today particularly difficult to stomach. And he talks about the Canadian military and Canada itself being ridiculed by the president and the U.S. Treasury Secretary, Scott Bessent. This is not, writes Eric Sauvé, how allies behave. Our two countries have one of the closest military relationships in the world. He goes on to talk about fighting in Afghanistan. 159 Canadian soldiers were killed. Alliances are built on interests and sustained by mutual respect. Canada did not sit on the sidelines after September 11th. We shouldered our share of the burden in Afghanistan and paid dearly for it. We should expect better. That's former RCMP officer and security specialist Chris Mathers. Coming up, Canadian songwriters and singers say AI is ripping them off.
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15: There's been a lot of talk lately about the notion of digital sovereignty, the idea that Canadians are surrendering a lot to big American tech. But how easy is it to kick platforms like Facebook and Google? Carmi Levy explains.
16: Good morning, John Moore.
15: A lot of people talking about trying to ditch American tech. You know, if you're Vaz Bednar, it's just about digital sovereignty. I'm making the quotation marks in the air. For others, though, it's just the kickback from this weekend where Google decided to honor Donald Trump's little gust and change the name on maps in the states of Lake Ontario.
16: Yeah, and then it turned out that because a lot of Canadian websites like Hydro One and the LCBO use the Google Maps API, the application programming interface, to drive their location-aware services, the store finders, your trip planner, the outage map, that it was showing Lake America as well. And that got a lot of people angry. Like, why are these American companies, their technology is driving ostensibly Canadian platforms? And so I've been getting, you know, messages from friends and family members alike, asking, like, can I use a Canadian alternative? And kind of the truth of the matter is In some cases, yes, but in many cases, no. There's no equivalent to the company Google with the full range of services and products. So you sign in once and you have mail and mapping and search and contact management and calendaring. There are kind of point solutions. There are alternatives. For example, if you want to replace Gmail, there's a Canadian alternative called Typewire. But let's face it, who's using that? And does it offer the same feature set as this big American platform? Probably not. And that's the reason why most Canadians are still stuck using the American version. They hold their nose because of politics, but productivity-wise, it's way better than the alternative.
15: Meanwhile, China apparently is using bots, I think, to fuel anti-data center sentiment in the United States. And some people think that this is merely a plot that, you know, if they can discourage the establishment of data centers in the U.S., then they'll have the corner on the market.
16: Yeah, I mean, and this comes to us from no less than the safety team over at X, owned by Elon Musk. And they thought that they saw sort of evidence that suspected Chinese accounts were involved in influence operations. And so they did a bit of a deep dive. They found 200,000 accounts that met those criteria, including 200 accounts, so a pretty small number, but still, that were, in their words, posting in a manner that could manipulate a legitimate debate about American AI and energy policy. So basically, it's accounts that are pumping out AI-generated content designed to turn people away from data centers, get them to protest more. And so, AI strains the electricity grid. It increases utility prices. These accounts include cartoons that show data center operators getting rich at the public's expense. And of course, as we know, because we're experiencing this here across Canada, communities are rising up against data centers. And in some cases, according to X, they're seeing this kind of AI-generated propaganda from a foreign country meddling in our affairs in their X feeds.
15: It is interesting. This reminds me, not that I was there at the time, but of when we had the Industrial Revolution, we started having mechanized factories, and people would damage the equipment because they felt that this was a threat to everything. And that seems to be the campaign against data centers these days.
16: Yeah, it very much is. And sort of in the legitimate science about how data centers work and, the sort of the two sides of the equation. Yes, there are examples of projects that have been damaging to the communities around them. There are also examples of projects that have used advanced technologies to reduce the impact on those very same communities. And so, there are both sides. And of course, as we've seen in social media, you have an agenda, you set up a bot farm, you use AI, you can sort of drive public sentiment any way that you want using technology. Just keep in mind, if you're a consumer like all of us, if you're seeing it in your feed, ask the question, is it a human behind that message? In many cases, according to this story, it isn't.
15: Okay, well, that also seems to be the question for musicians who are trying to track down AI-generated music. Tell me about that.
16: Yeah, so the Verge did a bit of a deep dive on tools like Suno, Udio, 11 Music, Stable Audio there, and even Google has something called Lyria. They're AI generative tools that can allow you to either create new music or adapt existing music. So you can literally take a song, drop it into this platform, and it'll remake it for you as an AI song. And as it turns out, these AI generated tunes are flooding platforms like Spotify and Apple Music. And so there's this growing group of people, musicians most for the most part, who are trying to call out the AI slop when they see an AI artist who is getting traction. They run these, they do a deep analysis of these songs, looking for signs that they were AI created. It turns out that there are audio signals, sharp hissing, similar vocals. Sometimes the AI gets confused. It stutters on voice or certain voices or certain instruments. And they're engaging in online debate and they're getting pushback. They're being harassed because they're daring to shine the light on AI music slop.
15: Carmi, thank you.
16: Thanks so much, John.
17: That's our tech expert, Carmi Levy. Let's stick with tech. Mohit Rajans is here exploring how the Canadian music industry is kicking back against AI.

0: AI-created music. And it was actually created by AI, yes, but at the urging of Mohit Rajans, who is an AI and tech expert and joins us now. Good morning. Nice to have you.
1: I never thought my first time on radio with my music would be on this show.
0: Wow, you're number one with a bullet. What do you have to prompt in order to produce something like that?
1: So that is a character I created named Jilly Bowl, not Billy Joel. And what I basically did was I just prompted the sound, an idea that I wanted for something. And then I put the concept in. My written concept was, how might be okay if you're there? And the entire lyrics and the music that you heard was created as a result.
0: Okay, so, I mean, how do you frame this as an issue? Because, you know, the internet and AI are creating new content, but it's entirely, you know, it's almost like planting a tree on somebody else's land.
1: Yeah, for sure. And we've seen this in the music industry time and time again. SoCan should challenge the infringement. I've seen firsthand how quickly it is for me to be able to replicate artists, regardless of whether you're in hip hop or in rock and roll. Artists should be compensated, but AI companies shouldn't get away with this just because of legal reasons. We have to start to find different ways of classifying this. This technology has left the barn, as they say. You know, back in the day, people worried about how VHS tapes was going to disrupt movies, and then eventually we had an entire market for it. I feel like AI music is going past what it's been trained on and is creating an entirely separate genre in itself.
0: Okay, so I'm kind of curious, what are you going to do with this song now that you made it?
1: Well, now that I've had my debut on this wonderful station, I'm looking at some tour. No, in all seriousness, there's a utility involved where I have to be diligent to make sure that I am on the nose about this stuff and make sure I understand how this technology works, because I'm teaching and talking about it all the time. I love using it. It's a great distraction. But in my opinion, John, generative AI is modern day gaming. You know, it's really about just trial and error. I don't see the long-term effects of making myself a better artist with it.
0: Okay, thanks a lot for this. A great bit.
1: Okay, take care, John.
0: AI and tech expert Mohit Rajans. And the funny thing is some AI-created music, I mean, we have this issue that it's actually stealing the creativity of artists and stealing copyrighted material. And then, but the thing is, it becomes the you know, ingredients. It's almost like sand. It's from millions of songs. And so you can't necessarily say, hey, they just stole that from such and such an artist. But some AI songs and videos are actually very amusing. Something that turned up in my reels the other day, which is basically TikTok on Facebook. Somebody's been generating videos and music in the country genre of completely ripped guys with open shirts singing about how much they love being gay, and sort of the clash of that attitude with country music is very funny. That's AI expert Mohit Rajans. Coming up, a poll finds some Canadians are ready to fight and even die for their country if our clash with the Americans goes to the next level.
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0: A poll conducted last year and again this year finds more Canadians are willing to take some pain if there's an escalated trade war with the U.S. Thomas Homer Dixon is with the Cascade Institute at Royal Roads University.
20: Good morning.
0: So, I mean, the headline for the column that you wrote is self-explanatory. How stiff is Canada's spine? A poll suggests we may be ready to sustain the cost of our newfound defiance. So, effectively, the pulse at the moment is that Canadians are quite defiant.
20: Yes, that seems to be what we found in our poll. So, we've done the same poll now twice, basically in the late spring of 2025, and then again 2026, asking a series of questions about the degree of Canadian patriotism and resolve in the face of threats from outside the country. And we asked the tough questions, whether people are prepared to fight militarily, whether they would resist if the country were occupied and how, and finally, whether they are prepared to die for Canada.
0: Okay. Well, we need to explore that further because I have at various times in the last year or so compared this to, you know, Germany occupying France, and that I think the French resistance is largely exaggerated, but, you know, the French were willing to kill Germans if they had to. Do you think we're at that?
20: I would surely hope not. I think most Canadians just find that we're in some kind of bizarre world now where the unthinkable seems to be at least marginally thinkable. Look, I've been arguing for a long time in the pages of the Globe and Mail and elsewhere that the best way to ensure that things like this don't happen is to take seriously the possibility and be prepared. This is the old Latin expression, si vis pacem, para bellum. If you want peace, prepare for war. And I could see circumstances in which an emboldened Trump administration or a successor to a Trump administration that has largely established authoritarian control over American political institutions tries to kind of take slices of Canada in various ways, change the border here, support secessionist movements there, and that eventually we might say, no, you have to stop. And but I don't think we're close to that at this point. But I think it's worth having that conversation. It's very clear that President Trump in particular has an ambitious continental design and wants to try to unite everything north of the Rio Grande under one flag. And that's an existential threat to Canada. And I think the Prime Minister recognizes that.
0: Do you ever find yourself wondering how we got to this? I mean, I think a lot of us spent the last year and a half thinking, okay, Trump is just bombastic and we can wait this out. But he really does seem to be hostile.
20: Well, this kind of expansive continentalism is a kind of a recessive gene in American history, right? And so it's part of the culture of the society. And we've been fortunate since the Second World War that a much more benign expression of American culture, of American foreign policy, has been dominant, and Canada has benefited from that. But we made some fundamental mistakes decades ago in binding ourselves so intimately with the American economy. I remember I was in graduate school in the United States at the time of the famous Turner-Mulrooney debates about the prospects of free trade and coming to a free trade agreement with the United States. And most of my peers at the time were pretty left-wing, kind of neo-Marxist, and they were opposed because they just didn't like capitalism. That wasn't my problem. My problem was what happens if the United States turns on us at some point, you know, and we're so intimately entangled with them. Well, that's exactly what's happened. Because to go to your question, this is a characteristic of the United States. This Manifest Destiny, the Monroe Doctrine, or now the Dunrow Doctrine, these are all part of American history. And there's no reason to believe that they had disappeared entirely. When a society is hurting on the inside, it often becomes expansionist. It often becomes captured by authoritarian interests, and it will become expansionist because that's a way of diverting people's attention from the internal stress. And that's exactly what Trump has been trying to do.
0: We spent some time on our show on Monday unpacking a column by Stephen Marsh for the Globe and Mail, where he opines that Canada's sort of national DNA is fundamentally being transformed, that we are realizing, okay, that's it. We're done. The U.S. is not our friend anymore. We're moving on. Do you agree with that?
20: So I think the world of Stephen. I think he's one of the most astute commentators in Canada at the moment. And of course, he's publishing regularly in the New York Times. He's become kind of Canada's voice in the Times. And I do agree. I think that this is a transformative moment for the country. I think the Prime Minister realizes that. I think we've got an acute sense of what's at stake. But the foundation was already there. There's been an enormous sorting process, demographic sorting process in North America over many generations, where people who have had one cultural predisposition have moved to one society and those with another have moved to another society. So we're two quite different peoples now. But it hasn't coalesced. It hasn't gelled into a very clear national identity. And I think that's starting to happen now. And I think that's part of what our poll reflects. I mean, some of the results are quite surprising. You know, the degree of willingness to die is actually quite high, for instance, in Alberta and BC. The two provinces with the highest levels are Alberta and BC, over 50% under certain circumstances, people are willing to die for Canada. Who would have thought that? You know, this is something is happening here in the country that's very important. It's a conversation around dinner tables and in political circles and in corporate circles that is, we can't say exactly what the result is going to be, but it seems like it's going to produce a new identity, national identity.
0: I have a question I often ask as a conclusion to interviews, and that is, are you hopeful? I mean, how do you see the way forward?
20: I'm more hopeful than I was. I have to say that in the first year or so, I was extremely concerned. I thought that we were on the menu and that there could be a genuine attempt to take some Canadian territory at some point as a test. But I have to say that Trump decided, he went for Venezuela first and then he decided to go after Iran. And that has, for better or for worse, and really it's worse for the world in terms of American stabilization of international geopolitics, it has profoundly weakened. That war has profoundly weakened the United States. And I think that we were somewhere further down on the menu, and I think you'd probably not get that far at this point.
0: Thank you very much. Good to have you.
20: Thank you.
0: That's Thomas Homer Dixon from Royal Roads University.
1: Talk about a forgotten war. It was called Operation Medusa. It was part of Canada's involvement in Afghanistan. The battle began on September 2nd, 2006. Artillery and air bombardment. Canadians ran into a deeply entrenched enemy that was firing machine guns, rocket-propelled grenades, and small arms. And previously, the Taliban would flee when they were under attack, but this time they dug in. More than 2,000 NATO troops, including over 1,000 Canadians, taking part alongside Afghan forces, American, British, Dutch, and Danish elements. It would be the biggest battle Canadians fought since Korea. The largest conventional operation of the Afghan war. And in it, 4 Canadian soldiers were killed. So whenever the Americans, and in particular the war secretary, who's really just a souped-up reality show star and a frat boy, whenever they insult the Canadian military, never let it be forgotten. We fought side by side with the Americans and NATO forces in Afghanistan. 159 Canadians would die in Afghanistan. And Pete Hegseth dares to insult teenage cadets. And the Commerce Secretary dared last night on Fox to say that Canadian armed forces are essentially worthless.
0: In just a moment, the song says, take this job and shove it. But research finds most of us don't want to quit.
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2: 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Travel.
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1: How central to our lives and identity are our jobs? A new book based on years of research finds we may dream of retirement, but our jobs give us purpose. Scott Scheman is a sociologist at the University of Toronto.
26: Nice to meet you.
1: The core of your work has always been, why do people work and, you know, to what end? And it's not all about the money. And that's what you get at in this book.
26: Yeah, that's one of the main reasons why I wrote it, was I noticed a trend in the data, nationally representative samples, really showing that more and more people now identify a job as just a way of earning money, and they say nothing more. So it's, I saw this in the data, a pretty stark rise, both in Canada and the United States. My research pairs couples both in a lot of ways. And I wanted to explore them more. And I wanted to do that with data from surveys, but I also did a lot of rich storytelling, especially from Canadians across the country. And people have a lot more to say about it, but you have to dig a little deep to find it. And that's a curious puzzle for me since 2020, why people have more of this kind of superficial, reductive view of work. And I mean, there's a lot of reasons we can get into, but that's kind of the motivation for the book, is to tell that story of what is the MORE.
1: Although it kind of flies in the face of the presumed sensibility, which is take this job and shove it. Or, you know, if I win the lottery, I'm out the door. And what you have discovered is that ain't it.
26: Yeah, and actually there's a part of the introduction which is literally called the lottery effect. And since the 1970s, researchers have asked, if you had enough money to live comfortably for the rest of your life, would you continue to work or would you stop working? A crude measure, but consistently since the 70s, about 60% of people say they'd continue to work. That's complex, and I've dug deeper into why. You know, is it the same job or would you do something different? But the reasons why are often related to the MORE, the kind of the mooring effect, the anchoring, the opening, what jobs can do for the self. The big one, honestly, is relating, connection. When you ask people, and I've asked this repeatedly of tens of thousands of people, what would you miss most if work disappeared? It has something to do with the people. It's not always great with the people, but, and then exceeding the E part of more is that whole idea of recognition, reputation, and status. And a lot of stories, especially people who retire and say, I no longer had an affiliation. And it's funny, if you look on LinkedIn, you'll see people who post they're retired and they'll put it in quotes. Because then if you dig a little deeper, they're actually still doing something related to work. Again, some people love retirement and never look back, but it's a real, I think that's one of the big takeaways, is that conflicted sense that we have about what work does for us and to us, and what happens if it disappears.
1: Does this phenomenon cut across all sectors? I mean, because I'm thinking it's largely a white-collar phenomenon, but I don't know. Yeah. I was at a dinner party once, and I asked a guy, what do you do? And he said, I'm a bus driver. No, there's nothing interesting. I thought, are you kidding?
26: Yeah,
1: exactly. I want to know all about bus driving.
26: That's been one of the most, honestly, inspirational aspects. And I get that all the time, that, oh, this couldn't possibly be the case for, you know, people will use the phrase lower status or blue collar. And it's, in the book, I kind of, it's an elitist fiction. Sure, some jobs are true drudgery. A lot of white collar jobs can have that element too. Often what I would do in the data is I would hide all of the demographics and the job title and just look at the richness of their quotes about meaning or you know, the rippling effect. And then I would uncover that and I'd be like, oh, it's a sanitation worker in Florida and a bartender in, you know, Vancouver, all of these different kind of jobs. You'd be surprised, and in the book kind of catalogs this, how many people find elements of good in what they do.
1: What does this tell us about retirement? Because I did an interview with a woman who authored what is actually a workbook for retirement. And she said the average person thinks this is amazing. I'm sleeping in. And 6 months later has a nervous breakdown.
26: Yeah, it's funny. I tell a story of my dad who was in his 50s when he took early retirement because his company merged with another one and they offered him a severance package. And recently, he's 93 now. And I asked him recently, you know, what did you miss when work stopped? And he said, you know, again, this bravado that comes up a lot, like absolutely nothing. I didn't miss anything. But part of the reason is I look back, he had so many hobbies and so many different things that he loved to do, fishing, hiking, playing with the dogs, gardening. I catalog all of it. And I think he had other things in his life to do. That's a long time to be retired. He's been retired from his mid-50s to 93. But other people, yeah, really, really struggle with retirement. I tell the story of Ruth in the book, whose father, she says her father got retired at 65, mandatory, and basically after that, shortly after, died. And she said, she tells the story about how it was the saddest thing. The danger, though, is some people will push back and say, like, that's because you wrap up too much of your identity in work. Again, these kind of like work is this evil, greedy institution, and it's got you seduced and hypnotized to go all in. And then when it's taken away, you have nothing. And I just think that's a dangerous mindset. It's not true in terms of what the data shows. But a lot of people do struggle with retirement, like a story of being retired and going to a conference and no longer having an affiliation under your name. Who am I? It's a struggle. Again, not everybody. Some people really, really find a lot to do. And I think it's the ones who are really connected with other activities.
1: Thanks for this. Good to meet you.
26: Good to meet you. Thanks for having me.
0: Scott Scheman's book is titled, I Want More, Why Your Job Still Matters. This week on Totally Useless Information with Nick and Roy, where did pastel paints come from? And what artist used turkey basters to paint?
3: The word pastel.
5: Ah, yes.
3: Comes from the Italian word pastello.
5: I thought, honestly, I thought it was French. I thought it was.
3: No.
5: Okay.
3: It's an Italian word, pastello.
5: Meaning?
3: Which means little stick. Pastels are semi-dry paint.
5: Ah.
3: So they're a paint that doesn't fully dry. And of course, you get a more vibrant color than a crayon, but they're used very much like a crayon.
5: Yeah.
3: But of course, being paint that's not fully dry, as you rub it on a canvas, it gives you more distinct color and control.
5: It seems to glow, like depending on how the light hits it.
3: Pastel. You know, Nick, I have a pastel of my brother and I from, I think it was 1973.
5: Who painted it?
3: I was young. It was either that or 1971. It was done in a Provincetown, Massachusetts.
5: Okay.
3: Known as P-Town.
5: Right.
3: Back then, it was a very highly strange artistic community. And we went down there, and a guy named Tom Moore. It's amazing that I can remember that.
5: Okay.
3: I sat for almost an hour and a half,
5: yeah.
3: And so did my brother. And it was terrible. It was terrible because it was hot, and we didn't want to be there. We wanted to be at the beach.
5: So, right.
3: You know,
5: wow.
3: But
5: does this painting still exist?
3: It exists. It is in my the attic of my uncle's house. My aunt had it.
5: Ah.
3: Because when my mom passed away, she took it and put it in her attic.
5: Wow.
3: So, yeah. Crazy.
5: If you can get your hands on it, maybe you should take a picture of it and put it in our newsletter.
3: I don't want to put my hands on it, Nick, because it'll smudge the pastels.
5: Ah, okay. Don't do that. What you can do is you can sign up for the newsletter. Go to nickandroy.com, go to the bottom and send us an email. Okay, here is my teaser. Jackson Pollock, a famous artist, used turkey basters to use as a tool to apply paint.
3: Splattered it.
5: In addition to sticks, hardened brushes. The brushes.
3: Where did he put those?
5: And pouring directly from the can, he used a turkey baster to squirt, drop, and fling fluid enamel paint into large onto large canvases laid out on a studio floor, creating intricate dense webs of color. Why do I feel like I need a cigarette right now?
0: That's Nick Marano and Roy LoCascio. You can check them out at nickandroy.com. That's our time. Thanks a lot for spending some of yours with us. My thanks to Nick Marano and Joe Cristiano for their work on the show. My name is John Moore. I hope we'll talk again soon.
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22: From the National Newsroom of the Canadian Press, I'm Lisa Laporte. Environment Canada lifted its weather alerts for Nova Scotia today after heavy rains triggered flooding that left one woman dead. Three communities remain under a state of emergency due to flooding. The University of Toronto hasn't said how a potential strike by thousands of its staff could impact students as they head back to class. It also hasn't said whether or not a contingency plan is in place in the event of a strike. The union representing more than 6,100 U of T program coordinators, academic advisors, lab assistants, and IT workers have voted in favor of a strike mandate. That could put them in position to walk off the job if a contract deal isn't reached by the deadline of just after midnight on Tuesday. A Chicago aquarium says several of the belugas that were transferred to its site from Ontario's Marineland are now under close observation. Here's Canadian Press reporter John Kennedy.
23: Several beluga whales that moved from Ontario's Marineland to Chicago's Shedd Aquarium are experiencing serious health conditions. The aquarium says some of the rescued whales are not eating regularly and their conditions change from day to day or even hour to hour.
22: The aquarium says it's conducting round-the-clock supervision and teams are monitoring the whales' hydration, breathing rates, swim patterns, and other behaviors. The United States is disputing Iranian claims that it struck an American vessel in the Middle East.
25: Iran says it has struck an unmanned U.S. vessel trying to enter the Strait of Hormuz. The U.S. calls the claim a total lie. The supposed attack came a day after the U.S. military said its forces struck three Iranian oil tankers in response to Navy warships being targeted with ballistic missiles. A fragile ceasefire agreement was announced in June, but on and off fighting continued. and both sides resumed attacks last week. I'm Donna Water.
22: At least five people were killed in Florida today when an Amazon cargo plane barreled off the runway at Miami International Airport. Authorities say the aircraft overran the runway after arriving from Puerto Rico. Five people were also taken to hospital, three of them in critical condition. And some of the last performances from Canada's legendary snowbirds are taking place in Toronto this long weekend.
4: The snowbirds roared over Lake Ontario yesterday during the Canadian International Air Show, one of the final tours the nine-jet aerobatic team will make until at least the 2030s. The group from the Canadian Armed Forces will be grounded at the end of the 2026 season as their signature CT-114 Tudor jets are replaced by the CT-157 Siskin II. The team is scheduled to close out the air show on Toronto's Lakeshore Labor Day Monday.
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35: Entertainment is Broken is a great podcast. Richard Crouse does it. He's got a bunch of friends there, too. And you can get it online. And it's really great stuff. In fact, some of the most popular ones are happened weeks and weeks and weeks ago. So it's just growing and growing and growing. Congratulations, Richard. How you doing?
36: Good, good, good. Yeah, the podcast, we took the summer off. We're going to come back after the Toronto International Film Festival. But what we found, and it's crazy, and I might have mentioned this last week, is that people are still downloading and listening to the episodes, even though we haven't made any new ones in a couple of months. So thank you for getting used to the podcast, for supporting it, and there'll be new episodes coming soon.
35: And you can also get Richard Crouse's Last Call podcast, all the iHeart Talk radio shows on the weekends. There's so much to be had out there for sure. Okay, Canada versus America. Interesting stat out of America about actors and movies of the best president ever in a movie, and it's not even an American who did it.
36: Yeah, this is the crazy thing. So there is a study done recently by a thing called Foundations of Freedom, and they're a group that promotes freedom values through education, collaboration, and community contributions. And so they decided that they were going to have a look at the most popular movie versions of American presidents. And, I mean, there's a million of them to choose from. But they found that 27% of Americans thought that three-time Academy Award winner Daniel Day-Lewis's look at Honest Abe, Abraham Lincoln, in the movie Lincoln was number one, and it wasn't even close. I mean, if you go down the rest of the list, Robin Williams as Teddy Roosevelt in Night at the Museum falls a distant second. Then you've got Dennis Quaid as Ronald Reagan in Reagan from just a couple of years ago. Jeff Daniels also playing Ronald Reagan in The Brink of War. That's from this year. Sebastian Stan as Donald Trump in The Apprentice. That's the next one. Josh Brolin as George W. Bush in a movie called W, which is wild. If you've never seen that one, check it out. You've got Park Sawyer as Barack Obama in Southside With You, which is a really lovely movie about Barack and Michelle Obama and how they met and began their careers together. And then Paul Giamatti is John Adams in John Adams, the miniseries from 2008. And it goes on. I mean, there's John Voight as Roosevelt in Pearl Harbor from about 25 years ago. But it's kind of a funny list. They interviewed or asked 642 respondents to name your favorite U.S. president. They were all Americans, all the people that were asked that question. And they chose the British-born Daniel Day-Lewis playing Abraham Lincoln.
35: Is it telling that Night at the Museum is number two, though? What is
36: that
35: saying?
36: It's a little bit telling. Well, it's a little bit telling. I mean, it is a pretty great character. And, you know, certainly, you know, that name, both, you know, Robin Williams and Teddy Roosevelt have huge name recognition. But Night at the Museum certainly was not about Teddy Roosevelt as, you know, the movie, obviously, Reagan, yeah, or The Brink of War or The Apprentice were about their subjects. So, yeah, it's a kind of a curious choice for number two.
35: Yeah, it's fun, though. I like it. Richard Cross is here. RichardCross.ca, by the way, to get connected with all of his projects that he gets up to. I think it's September 18th. Mobland Season 2 is coming out here real soon. And yes. Tom Hardy is amazing in that show. I love his car in the show. But he's kind of known for that character. So he's really in his element in Mobland. I mean, I'm looking forward to the new season coming out. Have you been had a chance to watch it, Richard?
36: I have not yet seen the second season of this. There was some, you know, issues about it, though, right? Because it looked like Tom Hardy had been fired and now he's not. They've shot the season. And I know that during the Toronto International Festival, Film Festival, they're setting up a pub to look like the pub that they all go to in the show Mobsters. And they've invited me to go have a pint. And I certainly will be doing that. And I'm sure I'll get a look at this season while we're doing that.
35: Tom Hardy's got other projects going on. You think they're fun?
36: He does. So Tom Hardy is an odd guy, right? So he starts off making these huge movies with Christopher Nolan, and he made one of the Mad Max movies, and then he chose some really quirky small films. There's one movie called Lock where it's just him in a car driving around talking on the phone for an hour and a half, and it's actually really good. But you know, he's a quirky guy that chooses quirky roles. His latest role is not, though, as a movie star. It is now as an actor who records music under an alias, and that alias is Frankie Pulitzer, and he's just dropped an album called Czarface Meets Frankie Pulitzer with underground rap supergroup Czarface, and it is a rap album, and it's got loads of like film and comic book references that are woven into the songs. You've got in the song Mad Technology, he name checks two Stephen King books that were turned into movies, Cujo and Misery. He talks about the star of Misery, Kathy Bates. He recites Shakespeare. He talks about the Marvel hero Thor. It goes on, and he talks about the Spider-Verse song. So it's very kind of I guess pop culture savvy, very sort of up to the minute with references to like the Spider-Man movies. And then he goes back hundreds of years and does, you know, the my kingdom for horse speech from Richard III. So this is kind of a, you know, a strange album from an actor who never ceases to amaze me and sort of surprise me. It's not his first album. He made an album called Falling on Your Arse in 1999 under the name Tommy Number One, which... Again, I just I like the name Tommy Number One. It's a funny rap name, but Tom Hardy is an eccentric guy who does eccentric work, and I'm all for it.
35: It's weird, Richard. You could say it. It's all weird, but it's super fun. Okay, Richard Cross. Let's talk about Hooters. Old Hooters. You know, the wings were pretty good. I understand why it didn't work.
36: Yeah, I mean, I think there's still one down near where the radio station that we broadcast out of. I think there's still one down there in Toronto, but I'm not sure how many others are left sprinkled around the country. But it was announced recently that Hooters, the movie, is in the works. It's an independent project that's being produced by members of the restaurant chain's founding partners, and they're casting it right now. And it's a Hooters origin story. Now, if you don't know what Hooters is, it's a restaurant that had an owl, I think, ironically, as a logo element. But it was where the serving staff wore very tight clothes and served wings and nachos. And what this movie will be, see, I don't really

0: You know, the chain has been around for a little over 40 years. They were founded in 1983. So if you are very curious about Hooters and why they seem to be, for a while anyway, on every street corner, this movie may be for you, but you'll have to wait a couple of years until it hits theaters.
1: I did look it up while you were saying that, for how many. And according to Google Maps, there's one in Montreal. Is that Montreal? Yeah, that's Montreal. There is one in Toronto. There's one in Niagara Falls. And there's one in Winnipeg.
0: Oh.
1: And that's left. Chapter 11 bankruptcy they've been going through, and 40 stores, I think, closed because
0: of that. Well, you know, it might not just be the business model of that particular restaurant. I mean, keep in mind that restaurants have had a rough time since since COVID and lockdowns and things. So maybe this will lead to a resurgence in Hooters restaurants.
1: They did originally incorporate it on April 1st because they didn't believe the idea was going to work.
0: Yep, that's funny. I love that.
1: All right, RichardCrowe.ca to get connected with Richard. Coming up for you next, booze and reviews. Rich is going to give us a movie and be our host.
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1: Booze and Reviews, a Richard Krause production. Richard Krause, Entertainment is Broken podcast. Last Call with Richard Krause. Hollywood, movies, TV shows, all of the projects from Richard. And he likes to bartend. He likes to go enjoy a cocktail. He likes to see places and meet strangers and do these things. So for Booze and Reviews, we get a movie review, we get some tips, and then we get some drinks. Where are we going today, Richard?
2: Well, we're going to talk about a movie called Onslaught. And normally, I would really like a late summer kind of shoot 'em up movie that has lines like, go to your room, get under the bed, mommy needs to get her guns, because it would suggest that maybe the movie has a sense of humor about it. And Onslaught does have a slight sense of humor about itself. It is the story of a former army sniper. She's retired. She's played by Adria Arjona. You may have seen her in a movie called Hitman. She was fantastic in that movie, doing a much different thing. It was a comedy and full-on comedy. If you haven't seen it, called Hitman with Glenn Powell and her, it is fantastic. Go check it out. Here she's playing a different kind of character. She's living off the grid in a New Mexico desert trailer park. She likes it there. She feels safe. She has tried to leave the violence of her past behind, but she has PTSD. She also has a daughter who comes to visit her. She's co-parenting. And she's nervous about having her daughter around because something doesn't feel right in the desert. There's something happening at a military facility that's not that far away, and she can't seem to quite put her finger on it. And what it is that there is a German mad scientist called Dr. Hans Kammler, played by Dan Stevens, in a really eccentric and really fun role. We know him best from Downton Abbey. Forget about that performance and check this out. And he's using the cover of that top secret facility to create genetically engineered super soldiers. And of course, they get loose. And of course, they go on a killing spree. And it's up to her and a series of determined people from the trailer park to stop these genetically engineered killers and soldiers. And this is just exactly what you think it is. It is a video game, like a first-person shooter kind of story. We've seen this kind of thing before. It is a throwback in some ways to the slasher movies of the 1980s and 90s. These are relentless killers, not unlike Jason Voorhees, who just never stop. And it's even shot so that it kind of looks like, a slasher film, you know, that would have been set at a camp somewhere near a lake with crazy people doing crazy things all around it. So it has that feel, but it's also about conspiracy theories. It's also about the government perhaps not always having our best interests in mind. But what I found as I was watching this is, you know, as all those bits of subtext were piling up like bricks laid upon one upon another, it started to obscure the story a little bit and take some of the thrills out of the thing. So it's stylish. It's kind of funny. Sometimes Dan Stevens is hilarious, I thought, anyway. But it doesn't really hold up straight through to the very end. I wish it did. I wish it had a different little twist somehow, or had gone a little bit more hardcore, even though it does have a scene of blood splatter that may have the most blood splatter ever in a movie scene ever shot. But even with that, I didn't find it as thrilling as I should have. So if you still want to see it, though, it's called Onslaught, and it's in theaters now.
1: I have a hard time seeing Matthew Crawley running around in today times.
2: I know. And you know, he plays this character that is a German mad scientist who's very amoral. He does not care about humans. All he cares about are his little genetically engineered robots. So It's an interesting role for him.
1: All right. Booze and Reviews. Richard Krause is here. The movie is Onslaught. That's the review. So if we are, I don't know, are we kissing our butts goodbye here with our drinks because of the Onslaught, or are we motivating ourselves to save the day?
2: As always, be a little careful with these drinks because some of these have a little bit of kick to them. And I chose drinks that are based essentially around robots and the idea that, while you're drinking these drinks, you should think of robots because of these genetically engineered killing machine robots that are in the film. So there's a drink called the Atomula. And Seattle Magazine picked this drink as the drink to have with robots. To make it, you need 1.5 ounces of dark rum, 1 ounce of Becherovka, which is a Czech herbal liqueur. It kind of tastes like cinnamon and clove and citrus peel. It's got kind of a bitterness to it. You need 1/2 ounce of rosemary simple syrup, which is easy to make. You get a cup of fresh rosemary leaves, 2.5 cups of water, 3 cups of sugar. You simmer it all on the stove for about 5 minutes. You let it cool completely and then strain all the herbs and whatever else out. And you're left with this really kind of beautiful, simple syrup that's got a nice herbal kick to it. You need a rosemary sprig for garnish. You fill the shaker halfway with ice. You put all the rum, the booze, and the rosemary syrup in it. Shake it 28 times, strain it into a cocktail glass, and enjoy.
1: So 28 times. You have told us this before. It's been a while. That's a pretty specific number, and it means a lot to you.
2: Well, it does, because the last bar job that I ever had was run by a woman named Frances Wood, who had had this restaurant called Southern Accent in Toronto for almost 40 years. And she was convinced that for some reason, 28 times was the absolute right number. No more, not 29, not 27, but 28 times to shake a cocktail to make sure that it was properly shaken, chilled enough, and aerated enough. So I have stuck with it, and it's never proven me wrong. It's never gone poorly for me.
1: Oh, good stuff. All right, Richard Krause, booze and reviews. That sounds fancy. What, that rosemary simple syrup sounds like a great idea to kind of make all kinds of different drinks, right?
2: Yep.
1: Yeah, what a nice touch.
2: The next one is a robot arm hug. And so for this one, you need 2 ounces of gin, 1/2 ounce of dry vermouth, and 1/2 ounce of olive brine. So essentially, what that is a dirty, dry gin martini. You can stir it if you like. That's what I prefer. Shake if you want. Remember, 28 times. But this is made, the reason I put it on here, and the reason it's called a robot arm hug is because there's a company called Barzies, and they make, and you may have seen them if you've been to Las Vegas, and I know they have them in other places too, but those robot bartenders, mm-hmm. you punch up on a screen what you want, and they will make you a cocktail. And so this company has created a number of their own drinks in a book called The Robot Playground. And they're essentially riffs on, regular already established drinks, but in this case, made by robots.
1: Okay. This is fun. I like this. Mm-hmm. I just imagine like a can of oil, but that's probably old dated robots. That's not new robots.
2: That's not new robots. I mean, if you're thinking it's just, you'd need a glass of bits and bytes and pixels and I don't know, whatever else.
1: Some liquid precious mineral.
2: Maybe so. So there's another drink called Save the Robot. And it's an actual drink by not a riff that a robot would make for you, by a Boston cocktail writer called Frederick Yarm. And it is fairly easy to make, but it's really delicious. So it's 1.25 ounces of London dry gin, 1/2 ounce of Calvados, 1/2 ounce of Cynar, 1/2 ounce of yellow chartreuse, a dash of orange bitters. You stir with ice, you strain it into an old-fashioned glass, no garnish, and sit back and enjoy.
1: Oh, man, it's good
2: drinking
1: stuff.
2: With robots.
1: Booze and reviews. We're drinking with robots this week. The show is Onslaught. RichardKrause.ca to get connected. Thanks, my friend.
2: Thank you.
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1: 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Shane Hewitt, no credential. when we fight in a relationship, and if you have a question that you want us to weave in here, we can do that subtly, 7-10-10. When we fight, we don't know how to unfight. It's interesting. And I think that it really comes from a place where if you're sitting with your friends, you're getting together, like, oh, how's you and Bob? You know, we always sort of summarize it in this big notion or this big description of we're drifting. We fight a lot.
2: Oh, yeah.
1: Right. Like, we don't actually necessarily get into the specifics. And there, I think that there are a lot of little things that happen along the way that could be talked about if you feel like you're drifting a little bit, right? Like, my partner is kind of resigned. They don't really care anymore. You can't change me now. All those things that people say. And I think there are some specific things that go on that make us feel that way. Lori, what are some of the specifics?
2: Well, but how do you get there? Like, you have to, you don't just get to drifting on your own. Like, you, things happen to get to drifting. So a lot of the things I hear is I can't talk to my partner anymore. I'm not understood. I'm not heard. I'm lacking validation for my feelings. My feelings aren't considered, or we're constantly fighting about the same things and we're not resolving any of these things. So there's a buildup of resentment that causes the drift. Mm-hmm. And then you get to a point, you're like, gee, you know what? I feel so disconnected. And it goes back to what we've been talking about over the weeks is that how important that connection really is. So repair is part of that process of connection.
1: Mm-hmm. The science of repair is the phrase that we have sort of written down here, because there is a little bit of a structure to it that people can lean into. Now, repair does imply that it's broken. But broken doesn't mean like destroyed and not reparable. That's the thing, right? Like, things can be broken. Things can be fixed.
2: Yes. Like,
1: that's important to mention that, you know, broken doesn't mean over.
2: Right. And we use the word broken, but is it really broken? It's
1: really
2: more
1: broken.
2: About, look, I think
1: stress,
2: we can all,
1: maybe,
2: fractured. Yeah. And we can all attest. I think we've all felt it where we hurt our partners and we don't do it necessarily intentionally, right? Sometimes our intentions are not to be hurtful, but we can all mess up. Like, nobody's perfect, and we can all lose it, right? And we can, some people could be mean and some people could be a jerk at times, as long as you're not a jerk all the time. Mm-hmm. Like, sometimes that does happen because that's just how it's the human nature.
1: Yeah,
2: right?
1: Sometimes I would say that one example that I hear when you describe it that way is sometimes we maybe come home from work and we carry that stress of work directly into the relationship, as opposed to the experience of the stress to your partner to get help, to get listening, blah, blah, blah. And what do you do? Well, you bite their face off because you're still stressed out from work
2: and you
1: haven't communicated that you're stressed out. I mean, that's probably a nice, easy way. Especially when, and you can hear the broken feeling when somebody's excited to see you come home from work, and then you come home from work and you're wound up tight, and then you bite someone's face off, and they're like, well, that's so much
2: right.
1: for that excitement. This night's gone, right? And
2: right.
1: then welcome to the feeling of broken. Yeah.
2: Exactly. And that's hurtful, right? It can feel hurtful. So how do you repair something like that? First, you have to recognize that your mood caused this. Like, it's not the other person's fault. They had nothing to do with this. You're irritable already to begin with. So you're going to be vulnerable to added stress or whatever else is going on in your head. But in order to repair something like that, like if you bite somebody's head off, you have to be able to acknowledge what you did. Like, mm-hmm. I'm sorry that I bit your head off. Like, that was, you know, I could have done this differently, right? It was uncalled for. It hurt your feelings. Like, you're acknowledging the impact of your own behavior on someone else. So, you know, so oftentimes we think of saying, I'm sorry, but I'm sorry is just the very, very beginning. It's not enough to just say, I'm sorry. You know, we've talked about love is a verb. Sorry is also a verb. You know, you have the actions are important here.
1: Well, I would, this might be very semantic, but I would add it in. Please don't say, I apologize. Because that's just acknowledges, like, I apologize, because it's like, this is me using the mechanism of apologizing to just kind of gloss it over and move along. Although if you're going to say you're sorry, apologize for the impact, not the intention. I didn't mean that's to right. hurt you is a lot different than I just hurt you. I'm so sorry. That's not what I meant to do, but I see that I did. There's a big
2: and
1: difference
2: that's,
1: there.
2: That there you, but that's really, really important, right? You don't want to say, I'm sorry you feel that way.
1: Like, oh, no. First of all, you don't want to say calm down. That's the first
2: one. Apology. No, but just saying, I'm sorry you feel that way doesn't take, you don't own the fact that you hurt your partner. And that's just the, what we would call like a non-apology, you know? And then there's other things like, I'm sorry if I hurt you. Mm-hmm. No, you hurt me. Like, I'm be sorry you me. Hurt me.
1: Yeah.
2: Right? Not just, I'm sorry if I hurt you. You have to, because then you're not really saying, I know what I did.
1: Yeah. Okay. So what if it goes the other way? Maybe this is too soon. If this is too soon and we can pause it for later in the conversation, tell me. Because sometimes you don't really do anything wrong. And the person's in a bad place, and it doesn't matter what you said, they're going to get hurt or mad right now, right? Like sometimes you come home and you didn't actually hurt them, but they had set you up like the ball on the tee, and the minute that you said anything that was inconvenient, they just whacked it out of the park because they were just lying in wait, predator style. Like, so it does, like, it's not just like so free and clear that someone comes home, grr, you know what I mean?
2: No, right. And look, you're right. You don't always do something wrong that because somebody could be mad at you. Like they could have an already state of mind that anything you do is going to tee them off, right? It's like it could irritate them and what have you. But this is why sometimes you need to take some time, like take a time out and come back and say, you know, that was hurtful. You know, the way you talked to me was not okay. I did not appreciate the way you talked to me. And then being able to then, the repair would be, you're right. That was not a way to talk to you. I'm truly sorry. You know, I am going through my stuff and I need to find a way to check in with myself before I spew, you know, before mm-hmm. I take it out on anybody else. So you're like, there's a restitution involved here. It's like, what am I going to do next to make sure or to try for this not to happen?
1: How do you, right? Do you recognize sort of, I imagine it like a vortex, like a drain. When you're circling the drain with your feelings, right? And you're trying to figure it out. That's probably the moment where you should go, yeah, I'm just sort of wallowing in this right now. This is the time to talk. Because timing does matter too, no?
2: Well, you want to talk not when you're at the height of, you know, not when your emotions are really, really high. Sometimes people need to take a break. You can't be chasing your partner throughout the house trying to get an answer from them when they need space first, right? Otherwise, then it escalates and escalates. You also have to learn how to de-escalate a situation.
1: So, coming up next, going to bed mad. If that's the case, you got to de-escalate it. You know, the old, you know, grandma used to say, never go to bed mad.
2: Wrong.
1: Okay, so we're going to find out more about this. That's the question. Dr. Lori is here. Shane Hewitt and the Night Shift.
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1: Dr. Lori is here. Never go to bed mad. We're talking about the science of repair. Timing is everything, and the phrase that I use is the expectation, no, regulation before expectation. Apply that to yourself, too, by the way. If you're mad, should you just go to bed and talk about it tomorrow?
2: So I think that's a bit of a myth, you know, never go to bed angry, whatever. But sometimes you need the sleep to let it go. Like sometimes you just need to calm down, to be able to talk, to, you know, sometimes you don't want to, in the heat of it all, if it's at night, to hammer it out for 3 hours, not get any sleep. Like it doesn't repair it. Okay. So I think sometimes it's okay to go to bed, even if you're mad and you have fresh perspective in the morning. You can be able to say, okay, now we can talk about it. I'm a bit calmer. Let's discuss.
1: Okay. The couples who fight a lot, couples who never fight, is one better than the other?
2: You see, well, neither one is actually good. So okay. Couples who fight a lot, you have to ask, what are you fighting about? What is the cycle? Are you constantly bickering? Like, you have to be able to look at what is going on there and what are the underlying issues. Couples who never fight tend to worry me because how do they move? Like, that to me, it just means that somebody's not saying something, right? Like, you can't be always happy with your partner. Like, what? They never do anything that pisses you off? They never, that's not possible, but it just means that somebody's is avoiding conflict. So conflict avoiders eat a lot of it, right? And it does something to your insides. So that's not necessarily good. And there's no chance for repair and no chance at that point to move the relationship forward to into a different space, right? To be able to say, okay, we dealt with this, we can repair this, we can change this and move forward.
1: What about repeating fights? We fight about it over and over and over and over again. Because you had said that, you know, there is a science to this and it's more than just I'm sorry. There has to be action that follows. You have to be able to willing to try things. What if we've fought over, dear God, please turn the lights off over and over. And I mean, it's a terrible example, but you get my point. Pick up your socks. We keep fighting about the same things over and over again.
2: So to me, those are bickering things, right? If you're constantly nagging, pick up the socks, pick up your socks. Like at some point, you have to give up, some of that bickering because it hurts you personally. Like some things may never really change terribly, right? Sometimes we have to accept. 30% of issues in relationships never get resolved. Like sometimes we just have to accept that some things won't get resolved. I will always forget to turn off all the lights all the time, 100% of the time. I'm going to try, but I most likely will forget. And I am guilty of that, unfortunately. So, you know, but if you find that you're not resolving stuff, like, and they're big issues, not just the bickering stuff, but big issues, then find a third person who can help you kind of navigate that and get it out there in a safe environment and find solutions, because something is going on there and repeating the same thing is going to cause that distance that we talked about earlier, right? And you just don't want to get to a point of that level of distance that you then check out.
1: My mom was given great advice from her sister. My mom's nagging thing for my dad was he loves the newspapers, still does. But back in the day when it was always newspapers, was the black fingerprints.
2: Oh, yes, all over.
1: Yeah, it used to drive my mom bananas. And her sister said to her once, said, you know, Trish, the day will come that you're going to miss those fingerprints. And that was it. She was like, yep, you're right. That's true. So it took a bit of a reframe, but that was the reset. That it doesn't mean that she didn't like it. She just found a bit of a reframe on all of it. And I always say that what's your reset place? Like, where do you go? Do you go for a walk? Do you play cards? Like, where's your reset place for conversation where you can talk about things and it's safe? So what are the steps for the science of repair?
2: So the steps are really important. And the first step, so again, remember, it's not just about saying, I'm sorry. That's just never enough, because you could say you're sorry many, many times. So that's not enough. You have to acknowledge, like, okay, I understand what I did. So the person needs to hear that they understand what they did. Not like, okay, I'm sorry. Like, leave me alone. Not that kind of thing, right?
1: Yeah.
2: Then they have to own it. They have to take responsibility. I should not have spoken to you that way. I should not have done, whatever it is. Then empathy. Your partner needs to see empathy, right? I can see how this hurt you. I can put myself in your shoes. I can see how this hurt you. They have to express regret. I feel terrible. I feel terrible that I made you feel this way. And then there's an action, then this is the repair part, right? Next time I get angry, I'm going to take a time out. I'm going to do some breathing, and then, I'll come back and talk to you calmly so that I don't lose my head. So, and then there's restitution. You can also ask, what can I do to make this right? And sometimes these are for the really big things. So don't forget, in my office, I see bigger problems, right? Like infidelity and things like that, where restitution is super important.
1: And I'm sorry is definitely not enough.
2: Well, that's definitely not enough. No, all these steps need to be there, and they need to be there in detail.
1: Yeah. Repetition, I guess, would matter, right? Because there are going to be breakdowns. So I feel like it's kind of like the safe word, right? Like, if I'm doing that thing again, say pineapple, and then I'm going to go, wait, what's happening? Like, because sometimes it's a blind spot. You don't really realize that you leave the lights on or whatever.
2: Right. And see, that what you're doing now is turning the potential bickering into something light. Like, I acknowledge that I leave the lights on all the time, and it's silly, and I shouldn't, and it costs money, and it bothers you, and whatever. So help me. Like, help me, because it's something that's just not getting into my head, right? The lights. So, and if you make it something fun, like pineapple, like some kind of word, then I'm going to laugh and go, oh, yeah. Instead of you getting mad at me and me having to say, okay, I'm sorry again, like, no, nah,
1: It sounds like partnership. Go figure.
2: Exactly. I think it sounds like good communication and finding a way. Your mother could have given your father gloves.
1: Right. Can you imagine?
2: To wear, like, yeah. Those white cotton gloves. He could have worn those,
1: Yeah. Those would be terrible for newspaper, by the way. They wouldn't be white for long.
2: It would be great for the walls.
1: It would be great for the walls. DrLaurie.com to get connected with Dr. Laurie. 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So please send it in by email. We will do this again with more conversation. The science of a repair, apologizing and more. What are the steps to repairing your relationship? You can get the entire conversation, Shane Hewitt and The Night Shift, the podcast, when the show is done. Thanks, Lori.
2: Thank you.
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12: From the National Newsroom of the Canadian Press, I'm Karen Rebo. States of emergency remain in effect overnight in three counties in northeastern Nova Scotia in the wake of severe flooding and widespread damage. Heavy rainfall since Friday morning, more than 200 millimeters in some areas, destroyed some roads, culverts, barriers, and bridges across Cape Breton Island. The body of a 46-year-old woman from Cleveland was found Saturday, several hours after she was reported missing when her vehicle was destroyed. discovered near a flooded bridge near her home in Richmond County. Local states of emergency were declared in Richmond, Inverness, and Victoria counties. Premier Tim Houston is urging people in the affected areas to stay off the roads. Both Houston and Prime Minister Mark Carney are thanking first responders who've been working around the clock to keep people safe, and Carney says Ottawa stands ready to provide support. Mounties in Alberta say two people died in a plane crash near a mountain in Kananaskis country. RCMP say they got a call for the crash near Mount McDougall, southwest of Calgary, at around 9 a.m. Saturday. The plane's two occupants died at the scene, and crews were working to recover their bodies. The Transportation Safety Board of Canada is investigating. U.S. federal investigators are trying to figure out what caused an Amazon cargo jet to barrel off a runway Sunday afternoon at Miami International Airport. The crash killed at least five people and injured five others as the plane struck several vehicles and was engulfed in flames. Here's ABC's Sonia Rincon.
13: The Boeing 767 jet bearing the Amazon logo could be seen just past the Miami runway, its nose pointed down, just after 2 in the afternoon. It was coming in for a landing after taking off earlier from San Juan when it cut across a road used by warehouse workers and other businesses that surround the airport. First responders arrived to find those patients in vehicles the plane hit.
12: The crash and fire trapped the pilots in the cockpit and some occupants in cars. It also halted hundreds of flights at the Miami airport for the rest of the afternoon. Otto Jelinek, a former world champion figure skater, federal cabinet minister, and former ambassador to the Czech Republic, has died at the age of 86. Jelinek was born in Prague, and his family escaped communism in the former Czechoslovakia by moving to Oakville, Ontario in 1952. Jelinek's younger brother Henry says Canada was a land of opportunity for their family, and that recent deteriorating relations with the U.S. was upsetting.
14: It saddens all of us, and I know it saddens Otto a great deal to see what's going on between us and the United States in terms of all the difficulties right now. But we're fortunate to be living here, and I know Otto certainly felt that way.
12: Otto Jelinek spent 21 years.
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1: It took me too much to get over the loss. Whoa, whoa.
2: Dr. Samantha Yamin, the Science Sam is here. It's here on TV with Mary Berg and stuff. Sam is, she's a science thing, person thing. How's that for a description? All that PhD you did.
3: That's the official title I go by, actually.
2: It actually says that on your document, right?
3: Yeah. Oh, yeah. In
2: science
3: frame.
2: Stuff.
3: Yeah, the science thing.
2: Very good. Here's the story from CTV. Researchers identified traces of two ghost ancestors in modern DNA. Ghosts? We have ghosts? What's going on in the science, Sam?
3: Yeah, so we're actually supernatural, and no, that's not. Here,
2: that's cool. Wouldn't that be fun?
3: I wish...
2: If you were supernatural, what would be your power? What would be your superpower?
3: I think being invisible would be pretty cool because you could just eavesdrop on everything.
2: Everything. I like that one. Flying would be one for me. I think that'd be cool.
3: I know, cliche, but a good choice. Cliche,
2: exactly. But convenient, though, right?
3: Super convenient.
2: And then the other one that a friend of mine said would the ability to control water.
3: Oh, that gets complicated. That's like
2: everything's made of water. See?
3: Yeah. But then do you have to, like, understand the water in it to know how to manipulate it? Like, I feel like it could get complicated.
2: Friends, right? But, like, if you could manipulate water, right? Like, that would be a good superpower. Oh, that's a good question.
3: It would feel pretty cool. Right? Then you could, like, tunnel into the ocean maybe safely. I don't know. You still have to deal with the pressure, and that'd be cool.
2: Right. But if you can control the water, you can make a bubble around yourself. You'd be good.
3: Yeah, maybe. Pressure, we'll deal with it later.
2: Oh, yeah. Okay, very good. That's very science of you. Okay, that is not what we're talking about.
3: Yeah, total tangent.
2: But the when it comes to ghost traces in our DNA, a bit of a needle in a haystack look, I would say.
3: Mm-hmm. So here, ghost is referring to some ancient ancestor that we haven't previously characterized. So by ghost, they just mean we've had some DNA lingering in our bodies like a ghost that we haven't realized was from a different ancestor than the ones we typically think of. We usually think of having a common ancestor and a lot of intermixing happening with like Neanderthals and Denisovans, this other type of ancient human that no longer exists. But then they found with this really cool new genetic technique, which is the real like juicy part of the story here. They created this new way of looking into modern DNA where they could find really ancient stretches. And that's useful because we don't really have DNA from extinct species. It's really, really hard to find like all previous ancestors of humans get good quality DNA.
2: Checked Amazon? They have most everything.
3: Oh, well, maybe not this.
2: Okay, so meaning that like when they talk about various animals, mm-hmm. I'm thinking of... big birds, a woolly mammoth. Mm-hmm. Big bird's best friend. I should finish that thought because that made no sense. But the woolly mammoth, these things from so long ago, they mm-hmm. don't have the fingerprint, if you will, the DNA mm-hmm. snapshot to be able to base this stuff off of. So it is a bit of a trying to find the end of a noodle, right? In a bowl of spaghetti.
3: Absolutely. To find good enough quality DNA from an old enough sample is really tricky. We have a few from some of our I would call them extinct cousins, ancient cousins. But because of this like clever new technique they came up with, they could actually date back stretches. Just looking at our present day DNA, they could see stretches that look a little bit different, maybe had more mutations in them than they should if they were just from our DNA that suggested they were incubating in another species way, way back. That's kind of the gist of how it works.
2: This is probably way too old of a reference for you because you're young and energized and I am old and tired.
3: No.
2: But it reminds me of when you used to duplicate cassette tapes.
3: Yeah, so I was around for that.
2: Oh, were you?
3: Yeah.
2: So you'd have a cassette, you'd like record the radio DJ, and then they would talk over Tears for Fears and you'd be mad. But then you're, you know, Sam's like, oh, can I copy that? Because I love that mixtape. Mm-hmm. And then you would copy the mixtape, which is very illegal. But as you copy and copy and copy, it degrades. And I've heard that about, that's a good way to think mm-hmm. of our cells over time, is that they copy, they grow, they copy, they grow, and they start to get a little bit weaker and they degrade. And mm-hmm. so that part is kind of going on with us always. Mm-hmm. It's neat to go such a leap back in time and go, how much has it changed? Mm-hmm. If you take your DNA today and then you go back to 1800 of a family member mm-hmm. and say, oh, like it's full on changed. That's mm-hmm. pretty cool stuff.
3: And here we're talking hundreds of thousands of years, and even one ancestor that we had previously known about that's like more than 1.8 million years ago was when it was kind of kicking around. So we're talking so far back that the rate of those copy mutations you were talking about, those copy mistakes, rather than thinking of it as like degrading, I think of it as like a copy mistake. Sometimes mm-hmm. if you're like even copying notes off the board, you might write a word or two wrong or misspell a letter or something. And that's what happens every time DNA gets inherited. There are mistakes that trickle in there. And so you can kind of tell how old something is based on how many mistakes it has. And that's like the gist of what they did. And the fact that they could then look at our present day DNA and say, huh, there's some pieces that don't quite make sense and don't look like any ancestor we've studied before. It must be some other ancestor we didn't know our ancient cousins were, you know, mixing with. So basically they use this they use this to find like the dating history of our ancient relatives.
2: That's crazy to think. Man, that's so crazy. Okay, so Neanderthals, as an example, was mm-hmm. most people, and I've only recently learned this, was actually a completely different race mm-hmm. than
3: species,
2: humans were.
3: Yeah.
2: Species,
3: mm-hmm.
2: yes. And so they were you know, they were living on their own, doing their own thing. There was some intermingling that did happen because there are some there is some evidence that we all carry some Neanderthal mm-hmm. DNA. But mm-hmm. generally, the one expert had said that it was pretty obvious in hindsight that they were going to not survive because of the pattern of sort of growth and duplication that's required to thrive on planet Earth. And so there's more than that? Like, what kind of things are we talking about? Is there, like, anything cool, like a saber-toothed tiger? Or, like, we got some sort of... What were we making out with back then?
3: I mean, that's a good question. They try to trace back, okay, so the really ancient stretches of DNA, typically the stuff that we took on was adaptive and was helpful. So it might be things that let some people live in higher altitudes better, or might change like melanin production in the skin to help them survive different environmental factors, for example. But here it's not really clear like what those ghost stretches specifically did for us. Like that mm-hmm. could probably be their next step in the study, but it's interesting to think that we all have some DNA kicking around in us that is that old and would have come from like a completely different organism, basically.
2: Yeah, this is a behavior
3: or species.
2: Thing. Or species.
3: Yeah.
2: I, this is a behavior question, so it doesn't really apply, but I think it kind of is a like adjacent. Mm-hmm. It's like watching a dog walk in circles before they lie down. And somehow they all do it.
3: Yeah.
2: And they all kind of make their bed, if you will. But nobody really knows why. And they figure that it's just like an old code written in from forever ago that at mm-hmm. some point, in order to stay safe or whatever, or get comfortable, that's what they did. Like things like that, is that sort of the echoes of the past?
3: Yeah, and the harder part is we could observe our dog, but we can't observe these now extinct
2: right.
3: ancestors.
2: Makes sense.
3: So you'll see a lot of stuff online of people saying, oh, these ancient humans did this and this. It's all really speculative based on whatever fossils they could find or predictions they could make based on the DNA they had or didn't have. We really like don't know too much about exactly what they were doing and how they were different or anything behavioral, because how would that be preserved besides mm-hmm. like guessing based on their genetics? But it's tricky business. This is where this field of study gets really

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31: Hey, be honest. If you drop it, do you still eat it?

0: The 5-second rule is something that's been a part of our lives forever. You hear different people like, oh, it's the 3-second rule now. Does that make a difference? Dr. Keith Warner is here. A microbiologist is what Keith does generally, but he's my germ guy. He tells us what we should and shouldn't put in our mouths, really, is what it boils down to. Hey, Keith.
1: Hi there, Shane.
0: So, 5-second rule. Does Dr. Keith Warner abide by the 5-second rule?
1: It's a very interesting sort of situation with a 5-second rule. Europeans, like you mentioned, have 3 seconds, and it used to be 20 seconds at one point. And if you look through the history of it, because obviously you think, well, there must be a science base for this, surely. And the earliest sort of talk about food being thrown onto the floor and picked up again was actually in the 13th century by Genghis Khan. And Genghis Khan, if you remember from your history, was this Mongolian empire building who was ruthless. You know, when he died, he didn't want people to find his tomb. So he literally killed all the people who built it, killed the guards who were guarding them. And even the guards got killed and the last person committed suicide. So he wasn't a nice chap at all. And it was the fact that at banquets, when they used to have them and food dropped on the floor, you were forbidden to pick it up. It was a power game, obviously, until it left. And then you have to jump forward in history to the germ theory back in 1860 when Louis Pasteur discovered microbes were actually growing and dividing rather than mysteriously appearing spontaneously from air. And that made everyone germophobic. Obviously, as we entered the Great Depression, people would have to pick food up from the floor, go to the dumpster because there was nothing left. But after World War II, you know, people got obsessed with germs. So you could imagine, you know, coming back from all these infections, tuberculosis and things like that. And everything got bleached. Now, interestingly, the 5-second rule as we know it, well, it was a 10-second rule, was by Julie Charles. And Julie Charles, as you probably know from your history as well, was the first real TV cook. So back in those in the 60s, when you were doing your TV, you didn't have cut action. We can edit it out later. It was all live. And she would drop things and say, oh, 10-second rule, and things like that. And you have to go right 30 years later to this obscure novel. And I don't know who wrote it, but I think it's something like The Wandering Coach or something like that. And he mentioned the 5-second rule in that text, and that was the literary origin of it. And as we go to the 90s and what we are now, we live by that. And it's a classic example of basically telling ourselves it's right to do something. So we have this sort of devil and angel on our shoulders, don't we, most of the time. Which one wins out depends on
0: yeah, which
1: who
0: one's
1: you are.
0: Louder, that's up to you. Yeah.
1: So I'm not going to ask you, Shane, if your devil's louder than that, but your devil's saying, your angel is saying, look, you've dropped that cookie on the floor. You're going to get contamination from it. And the reality is the devil's saying, that's the last cookie. You're not going to waste it, are you? And we use this 5-second rule as what we call conjugative dissonance, which basically gives us justification for picking it up and eating it. And if we're in public, when we drop something, we can say 5-second rule. And that basically puts the rest of the people around us saying, oh, yes, that's allowed then. Whereas before, you would basically say, what are you eating off the floor for?
0: So that's exactly it. Like, would you eat off the floor generally? And the answer from most people is no.
1: You'll be surprised. You know, I see people dropping stuff on the floor, and it depends what it is. You know, if it's a pizza or something, yeah, they probably would pick it up and start eating it and things like that. Yeah. And it got to a point where you had to get some science behind it. You say, well, we live by this rule. Everyone's basically heard of a 5-second rule. And it was these two universities in the US who did it, and they literally dropped different foods onto different floors and see how much they picked up. And even the Mythbusters did it, so you've got that sort of connotation. And from those studies, unfortunately for people who do lift up from the floor, the 5-second rule is a total myth. You know, basically once you've dropped it, it's going to pick things up.
0: Okay.
1: And the point is that to say, well, what happens if it lands on a carpet versus a tile?
0: Well, yeah, if it's my floor or your floor also, you would think, right? Because if it's my floor, I know what my floor has been through, but I don't know what your floor has been through.
1: I don't know if that would be... Would I be tempted to pick things up in your floor, do you think? Or is it...
0: I have a Great Dane. I don't recommend it.
1: So, you're right, though, what you say. Like, if you're on a carpet, it's a... Microwaves have this tug of war. Like, should they go to the product or should they stick on the carpet? And even though the carpet's probably heavily loaded. And, like, if you're like me and you with pets, it's even worse. You wouldn't even think about it. But it's definitely worse. And if it's a wet product like pizza or something, that's even worse than that. It picks it up. But on tiles, you find... Well, not all right. You know, you still pick things up, but less so. And it's dry material. So if you drop a chip or something like that, it should be all right, but other things on that, it can.
0: So is there a hierarchy, like tile is better than carpet, is better than a hardwood, or?
1: Yeah, so the running order, if you want a running order, if it makes you change, is that carpets are the worst. You know, they got...
0: I kind of assumed that it would have the most junk in it, really.
1: Oh, it has. It's amazing what you find in there. You know, 100,000 bacteria easily. And as you said, it depends what your pets bring in. It depends what you bring in. I know it was a big thing about shoes in households. And in the UK, when I was there, you wouldn't think about taking your shoes off. You just literally walk through the house with them.
0: Really?
1: But I noticed here, I say, oh, yeah, you've got to take your shoes off right away. Maybe I should listen to the Canadian way of doing things.
0: I don't know if people's feet is cleaner than your shoes, though. That's always a question.
1: Oh, definitely are. There was a study done on shoes, and they were kind of finding everything, E. coli, salmonella, Clostridium difficile, because it's basically your history of the day. And depending where you've been, obviously, it depends on that.
0: I was thinking toe cheese, but you know.
1: Yeah. Oh, well, you know. Well, some people go barefoot, I know, but anyway. But then you've got the tile, and then you've got the wood. The wood actually is one of the better floors, but it really depends on the sort of food item as well. You know, literally, if you've got anything wet, it's going to pick more things up than anything that's dry.
0: Yeah.
1: And the worry is that some of the viruses, for example, like norovirus, you only need 20 virons, and even bacteria, you need only a few hundred, maybe 1,000. So it can get pretty dangerous. But I think, like I mentioned, we always have this angel and devil, isn't it? Anytime we drop something, we say, yep, 5-second rule.
0: Well, favorite cookie, not a favorite cookie, that into too. What about public versus home, Keith? I'm assuming, like, you're at the university, probably not a great place to pick something up off the floor versus your house versus, say, at a restaurant or just a public place. Is that different?
1: Yeah, I think your mindset gets different for definite. I think in a public place, if you drop something on the subway, I don't think there's anyone brave enough to actually dust it down and eat it. And you are right, in our domestic home, I'm pretty sure if you haven't dropped anything on the floor and put it straight into the pan, you probably was it. I think everyone has done that. But in any sort of public space, you're right what you say, you would never even think about it. And maybe the worst thing is the kitchen. So if you go to a restaurant, you might drop your food on the floor and not pick it up. But I can tell you from experience that those in the kitchen probably would. Financial, isn't it? So I've seen some horrific things in the kitchen, to be honest, but it happens.
0: Well, that's what there's our next conversation, commercial kitchens. That's probably an interesting one to talk about when it comes to germs. So what's your no-go, Keith? I mean, you are like, this is your PhD. This is your thing. Like for me, like a Smartie or an M&M or something like that, I would always do that at home. But at the same time, you know, something squishy. What is your cookie that is amazing that you would always pick up?
1: All right, so I can say with honesty that I've dropped chips in home. I've dropped chips in my office and picked them up and ate them.
0: Yeah,
1: and cookies.
0: Yeah.
1: But where you draw the line is anything that's wet. You know, if you drop lettuce, for example, on the floor, you wouldn't pick it up. If you drop any sort of fruit or things like that, mainly because you get hairs in it, if nothing else. But it is good to be careful. And like you mentioned, never anything in public, at least with the germs in your home, you know what they are, kind of.
0: Dr. Keith Warner, 5-second rule. There you go. There's your new filter.
1: Good
0: advice. Thank you, Keith.
1: No, no, thank you, Shane.
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26: 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So we make sure they have everything they need, with a community of support, warm meals, and a place to rest. 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
1: Food professor Dr. Sylvain Charlebois is here. Food Professor podcast, very popular across the country. You can go listen to it. They talk about food things, farming things, ag things.
2: Oh,
1: you got a hat now. Look at you, eh?
2: Yeah,
1: look
2: absolutely.
1: Look at that. Podcast.
2: Listeners can't see it, but
1: podcast.
2: Merch.
1: Yeah. I like it. It looks good.
2: Actually,
1: looks really good.
2: I also have a golf shirt right here.
1: Well, you've got everything everywhere now. That's so good.
2: Absolutely. I went shopping this summer, and on the sleeves, it's our tagline.
1: Oh, straight talk about food.
2: There you go.
1: Huh? I thought you'd put on the sleeve, I know Shane Hewitt.
2: I know. Well, I was tempted to put that, or I don't know Shane Hewitt.
1: Could
2: so
1: somewhere.
2: It would actually go up in value.
1: My mom would buy one, if that's the case.
2: Yeah.
1: Have you seen
2: Shane Hewitt?
1: Let's talk about what's going on in the world. Points partnerships is a big deal. There's the economics of point systems, which I think really is more sharing data, right? I mean, it's allowing the data and the behavioral data to be shared between companies. That's kind of where it starts to connect the wires. But if you can go to place A and get your points for place B or whatever, or use your credit card for this store over at that store, get more points. That's what drives us. I mean, we're basically pulling the slot machine arm on ding, ding, ding, ding, the casino of free points. And
2: that's right.
1: You've got a new partnership.
2: You have a lot of, we have access to a lot of free stuff without knowing, really. And of course, companies want to work together to build loyalty, because that's really the big thing right now. Get traffic, get people back into their stores. So they have to work together. I got to ask you a question, Shane. When's the last time you went to a Canadian Tire?
1: It's funny. I just did last week.
2: Have you noticed how much food they're selling now?
1: I did notice that there's more food.
2: Holy moly.
1: That's a larger conversation. I forgot. I needed some electrical things for the house reno. And I had already left Ottawa, and there's no Home Depot. There's a Home Hardware in Kitville on the way here, but they often don't have stuff. So I was like, I guess I'll go to Canadian Tire.
2: Right.
1: Because I was going to grab a cleaning solution.
2: Well,
1: maybe they have this stuff still. And I went down there and they did. They had a great selection of things. But on the way out, I was like, there's a lot of food here.
2: Oof.
1: And then
2: it just jumps at you.
1: But it's kind of still at that like point of purchase type of
2: No fresh stuff.
1: But you can get an awful lot more. And it also, every time now I drive by Shoppers Drug Mart, I'm like, okay, so when are they going to change the name to Shoppers Food and Drug? Like, because
2: it's coming.
1: Well, it's got to happen.
2: It's absolutely there. Yeah. Absolutely.
1: And if they call it Shoppers Food and Drug, by the way, I want to get paid, because I've been saying that for a year.
2: I mean, the Shoppers model actually kind of works now. I mean, it's 13 years in now. They've actually been able to create that fusion between cosmetics, pharmaceuticals, and food nicely. And they're actually providing some good deals. For a year, the cheapest dozen of eggs was actually sold by Shoppers last year.
1: Really? Yeah, they just want to get people in. They've really had an impact. But the question for me, I guess this is kind of a marketing thing, but you are an economist, is that at what point does Canadian Tire, as the Canadian brand, translate into vacuums and eggs when it's called Canadian Tire? And they don't sell many tires, right? So, what point does that translate to? And maybe it's an inhibiting thing, but maybe the brand is strong enough that
2: even
1: people
2: the
1: just
2: smell,
1: go to
2: when you
1: Tire.
2: Walk into, there's a distinctive smell when you walk into Canadian Tire. It smells like China.
1: Used to smell like tires when you walked in.
2: That's right.
1: But the one thing about Canadian Tire is
2: a mixture of plastics and oil, and it doesn't get you to buy food or want to buy food. Whereas when you walk into a grocery store, there's bakery there, fried chicken,
1: flowers.
2: Yeah, so it's kind of pleasant. Canadian Tire, the marriage between Canadian Tire and Tim Hortons to me was very interesting, because I think it was all about demographics. You go to Canadian Tire to fix things, you want to fix things, or you're looking for stuff. But at the same time, you're also thinking about eating as well. And Tim Hortons, I think, is kind of after that market. Whereas Canadian Tire, I do think, sees Tim Hortons as a good place to build habits as well. So that merger actually kind of makes sense. But when I saw the announcement this week, I immediately thought of one thing: Walmart. Mm. When you go to Walmart, there's a McDonald's. Why would they not consider putting like small Tim Hortons in Canadian Tires, just like Walmart is doing with McDonald's, you know,
1: at Safeway in Western Canada has Starbucks in all their locations, Save-On Foods as well in Western Canada.
2: Or Target in the U.S. with Starbucks,
1: And so, but I don't see that here the same in Ontario as strongly as it is out west. And so it's interesting to me, and I don't understand. There was a season where you would go into a Home Depot, there might be a Harvey's or a Subway attached to it.
2: Yeah,
1: it didn't seem to last. But for Canadian Tire, you think they could just buy a bunch of franchises themselves and put them in, but it does lead me to believe, like, is there a play happening here? Because they're closing it up pretty close. And Canadian Tire has been doing Party City inside, all the other brands inside their stores, right? They've been making it look more like a mall than it is, with the micro store idea. So I'm kind of shocked to not have a counter that serves it. I know that the Canadian Tire, that there's the big flagship one in Ottawa. That's the big fancy one. Like, it's huge. It's two stories tall. Like, it's
2: really
1: massive. Yeah. Like, it's on Carling and Woodruff. It's,
2: They have
1: an espresso counter with an espresso staff person to teach you your coffee there, which seems weird.
2: Wow.
1: To me.
2: I've never noticed. Wow.
1: Yeah. So maybe that's just a test.
2: But it's an interesting synergy. I mean, it's a retailer, well-known retailer, two big brands, two of the biggest brands we have in Canada working together on data, loyalty, building businesses. I mean, Tim Hortons, we saw results in the last quarter. It's not doing great in Canada, so it needs to increase traffic, increase sales. So I can see why they would do that and get more business from Canadian Tire into it's just, you know, when you think about loyalty programs at Canadian Tire, what's the first thing you think about?
1: Well, Canadian Tire cash, the old school money.
2: Cash, yeah. So I never thought they would actually kind of compromise that image, because everyone thinks about the cash, the Canadian Tire money, and which is probably worth more than a Canadian dollar these days. But anyways,
1: sidebar.
2: But still, people are actually think when they think of loyalty in Canadian Tire, they think of those dollars. But now they're partnering with Tim Hortons, which I thought was really interesting. And let's face it, Tim Hortons is not up and coming. I think it's a mature sort of player in the Canadian market, at least in the Canadian market. And Canadian Tire is not outside of Canada. And I don't think it will ever be.
1: Mm-hmm. Well, it's a tough sell in America right now to have Canadian Tire. I can tell you that much.
2: A little bit. Yeah, exactly.
1: But I can understand.
2: Canadian Tire tariff-free. Welcome. Welcome.
1: Everyone's welcome here. The Canadian Tire is an amazing job, from the money to the factories to the licenses to the products and controlling the supply chain. I mean, that's one of the best things that they've done. And it makes
2: their
1: more
2: sense. Their franchise program,
1: me.
2: Too, is very... So you have C stores, B stores, and A stores, and you have to work your way up to become an A store owner. They're very meticulous about that. They train their franchisees very well, Canadian Tire. It's like a family, really. Yep. If you go in, can't go in because of the money you have. You can't buy your influence. You have to work your way through the system, which is really, really unique.
1: It is unique. And it makes more sense to me to have a Tim Hortons in a Canadian Tire than it does in a grocery store.
2: Yeah,
1: because that's food versus food. Right. And so why wouldn't you do that? Why wouldn't you, like, if you're a Canadian Tire owner, if you can, why wouldn't you have a hot dog stand out every single day on the weekend? There's a lot of people going in and out of there.
2: That's the other thing about Canadian Tire. There's always someone selling food outside the store. Why would you sell food inside?
1: Yeah.
2: But I was tempted. I was tempted.
1: There we go.
2: I almost bought food at Canadian Tire.
1: If we see it unfold. Food, actual food. Yeah. Pepperoni sticks. That's what used to always get there. My
2: That's
1: goodness.
2: Food.
1: That is food. It qualifies. at Food Professor on Twitter if you want to get them. And the Food Professor podcast, as always, Dr. Sylvain Charlebois. Thank you, sir.
2: Take care.
0: Your commute.
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0: 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So we talk. Travel.
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1: What's on your mind? We get to know some of our friends and colleagues here on the show. And today, it is a special edition of What's on Your Mind, Tony Chapman. Guy you hear on the radio all the time, see him on TV, do all the things. I thought we could get to know you a little bit there, Tone.
2: Shane, it's always a pleasure to be with you. I'm a little nervous about, peeling back the onion, but we'll do our best.
1: Well, it's interesting because of our friends that come on here, I sort of say, well, come on, let's do What's on Your Mind. And they're like, okay, what do you want to do? And I'm like, no, we just do it. Like what? Get to know Tony a little bit. Like your background, marketing. We always talk about marketing, right? But your background, give us a little recap of your background because it's quite colored.
2: Well, it's an interesting story. I thought I was going to go into finance in university, but I ended up putting myself through school selling radio advertising. And I fell in love with the opportunity of how an idea put over an airwave could bring buyers and sellers together. I could bring customers to a restaurant. And it changed the entire course of my life. I decided that's what I was going to do because I felt it had a higher purpose than just tumbling numbers. And that led me on an entrepreneurial journey that continues to today. I started my first agency in my 20s. I sold that, started a new one in my 30s. And then 14 years ago, I thought I was done and had everything I was going to do with agency and got involved in speaking and podcasting. And then AI showed up and I said, you know, everything I've learned along my way, and I'll tell you, Shane, I was around with slides and then I saw the beginning of video and computer graphics, the internet, email, websites, viral marketing, all of these different major changes in how we engage with people. I got to ride those waves. So AI came along and I said, I can't sit this one out. And I would tell you, I never felt this level of excitement in terms of what AI is allowing me to do and to supercharge everything I've learned today. So I've been gifted being here at the right time for many times.
1: Are you still a little kid excited about it?
2: Oh, even more so. I mean, the difference now is I used to be very accountable to, I had 120 employees. I spent a lot of time worrying about making payroll, making sure they were okay, making sure my top performers stayed with me. Coaching and inspiring, and it was all wonderful when I had that energy. But today, there's just two of us, and the orchestra that we have is AI, and we're still very involved in writing the score and the baton, playing that orchestra, but it just allows me the freedom to just focus on what I love most, insights and ideas, and not to be suffocated with the responsibilities that come with employing people. And I don't mean that in a bad way, but I'm just saying if you're an entrepreneur, you know what I mean. That a bad quarter means more to you than you know because there's people's lives that are at stake.
1: Yeah, well, you tend to get distracted by we just got to get business. And I have a friend of mine, and he said to me, he does some movie stuff, and he had said, I know I sold my artistic soul years ago in order to keep people employed. And how many business owners have gone through that?
2: Yeah, and I did. I mean, you take anything to put coal in the coal in the furnace. Today, I can be very selective on what I want to work on because I have no overhead. I mean, and with that, it's a freedom. So am I excited? Yes, what AI is allowing me to do and produce and offer is value to my clients. But I'm even more excited about the fact that that's all I do. That's what I focus on is the insights and the ideas versus, running an agency with a lot of people.
1: So are we better for it?
2: Is AI making us better for it?
1: Yeah. Are we better for this new version of marketing?
2: I think for the most of the world, AI is going to be very destructive because people are going to rely on it to do its work. And therefore, AI will take away your work. Mm. If you're just getting it to do your work, then AI is going to do it faster, better, and cheaper. For the select few that really look at AI saying, how can I use it to explore my passions, help me find my purpose, go where I never thought I was capable of going, it's going to be the greatest invention ever. But like any major new piece of technology, there's going to be people that thrive, people that survive, and there's going to be a lot of people that are going to be cast aside. And that's the sad thing about new. So if you ask me from a human being, would I rather not have AI? Absolutely, because I think that the pace of job losses are going to be something we just can't even begin to fathom. As an individual, selfishly, it's been one of the greatest gifts.
1: Is it job loss or sort of repurposing and change? Do you think that it is actually job loss?
2: Yeah, it's going to be
1: versus career loss.
2: Major job losses, because a lot of the work that people do is very transactional, and it's very repetitive. And that's including, by the way, not just AI but robotics. That is, you're in a certain pattern in life. You're not going outside the box or anything where you're living within the boundaries in those lanes. AI and robotics is going to be just so much more efficient. You got to remember capitalism, and whether you like it or not, it always chases where it has the best advantage, the greatest return on its capital invested. In the past, I used my human beings plus technology to find productivity. That's why we talk about how America is so much more productive than Canada, because they put a lot of money in technology, research and development. The next wave of productivity is going to happen without people. If we take people out of the workforce, are we not taking consumers out of the marketplace?
1: Yes.
2: And that's going to be the issue. But capitalism doesn't think long term. It thinks about the next quarter. My problem with AI, and I talk to young people all the time, they think it's the greatest gift because it does their book reports for them. Mm-hmm. They think it's the greatest gift because they don't have to work as hard to get the grades that they want. And what I'm trying to encourage young people to do is to turn off the Instagrams and the doomsday scrolling and the TikToks and look how clever I am on, and just spend time chatting with your ChatGPT premium every day about things you're curious and interesting about. And next thing you will be going to areas you never thought possible. You'll be going further than any library could take you.
1: What, we go back in time, young Tony, that guy who's paying his way through school selling radio ads. What does young Tony give me for advice today? Not old Tony, young Tony.
2: Just keep trying. Find a new tightrope. My whole belief is get on a tightrope that you've never stood on. Know that you can fall off. Know that you'll probably fall off, but you're going to feel so excited up there. And when you get to the other side and you've conquered it, enjoy it, embrace it, but look for the next tightrope, because if you just, next thing you know, you're going to be going back and forth on that one in your sleep. So always find that next playground to play in, that next opportunity that you don't quite figure out. And by the way, video gamers do this really well. They get through level one, and they get to level two, and the rules change, but they still pack in what they learned in level one. And they do it naturally. They find a way to constantly reconfigure the algorithms in their brain and the things they've learned in their knapsack to conquer the next level. That's why video games are so addictive. Cognitive learning, learn from failure, learn from success, learn from failure. And I think that's life. That's my lesson for life, is I did things I should. I mean, what was I doing selling advertising when I was going through university? I did so because I didn't want to dig up rose gardens. That was my job as summer gardener. I lasted 4 hours. I got calluses. I was burning in the sun, and I ran a commission only ad to sell radio. I said, what could be worse than digging up a rose garden? And that set me off on a course in life. But if I hadn't believed that maybe I could figure it out, I would probably be, who knows where I would have been. Mm-hmm.
1: Some boring finance guy.
2: Well, you know, listen, I loved numbers, and I loved capital. I loved how capital flowed, but I'm glad I didn't do it, because it's a tough business to retain your soul in, because what you said earlier about your friend trading in his creativity, finance is an awful lot of times is what do I need to engineer to put my best foot forward? And, you know, that's when you go from math to creative math, and that wasn't for me.
1: Tony Chapman, what's on your mind? Thanks for sharing some of the history there, brother. I appreciate it.
2: Shane, always a pleasure.
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8: From the National Newsroom of the Canadian Press, I'm Karen Rebo. Nova Scotia Premier Tim Houston has heaped praise on first responders while urging people in flood-affected areas to stay off the roads right now. States of emergency remain in effect in three counties in northeastern Nova Scotia in the wake of severe flooding and widespread damage from heavy rainfall since Friday morning. More than 200 millimeters has fallen in some areas, which has destroyed some roads, culverts, and bridges across Cape Breton Island. The body of one Cape Breton woman, 46-year-old from Cleveland, was found Saturday, several hours after she was reported missing when her vehicle was discovered near a flooded bridge in Richmond County. Local states of emergency were declared in Richmond, Inverness, and Victoria counties. Two fires possibly linked to electric bikes broke out in separate locations within hours of each other Sunday in Toronto. Police say a large fire was reported just before noon in an alleyway in the north end of the city, sparked by an e-bike battery. Two people were taken to hospital for smoke inhalation. Toronto Fire Services reported a second fire erupted 2 hours later in the east end of the city. Firefighters extinguished a fire on the ground floor of a building and are investigating if an e-bike was involved. Toronto Fire says there have been 93 fires involving lithium-ion batteries so far this year. Those batteries power e-bikes, portable chargers, and other devices and can catch fire if damaged or if they're charged improperly. A terrifying scene at Miami International Airport Sunday afternoon involving a cargo plane. The Amazon cargo plane hit multiple vehicles and burst into flames, sending thick black smoke billowing into the sky. There were deaths and injuries. As we hear now from ABC's Melissa Adan.
9: With millions traveling for Labor Day, an Amazon-operated cargo plane overshooting the runway at Miami International Airport, killing five people and injuring five others. 60 firefighters racing to the scene. Miami-Dade Fire Rescue saying the plane struck multiple vehicles and then caught fire.
8: The crash and fire trapped the pilots in the cockpit and some occupants in cars and halted flights at the Miami airport for the rest of the afternoon. And a day after the Moscow meeting, a brief ceasefire in Kyiv after weeks of relentless Russian attacks on Ukraine and its capital to accommodate a visit by two U.S. envoys, Steve Witkoff and Jared Kushner, with Ukraine's President Zelensky. Here's ABC's Marcus Moore.
10: The three meeting for more than 4 hours discussing the latest proposal for peace, which hasn't been made public, and security guarantees as Ukraine braces for another winter assault. Witkoff and Kushner traveled from Moscow, where they met with Vladimir Putin Saturday. The talks described as substantive and constructive. Witkoff hinted at a
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1: I'm not sure if this conversation is about life lessons. I'm not sure if it's a left brain, right brain conversation even. It's an interesting story from a person who has written a bunch, has an interesting story, and has a new book coming out. Darlene Madot is here. Darlene was a literary editor, then a lawyer, then started writing again. Is that regret? Is that dreams? Is that life happening, Darlene? Tell me your story.
16: Well, it's life happening. I was floundering on the margins of adult life, and my mother said to me, why don't you make something of your life like your friend Irene? Well, my friend Irene happened to be a lawyer, so I did the LSAT on a dare. At the time I was working at Toronto Life magazine, the Montreal Star had folded and Toronto was flooded with excellent talent. And I couldn't afford to move out of home. The Doubleday editor was making $14,000 a year. The managing editor was making about $24,000. And I knew if I wanted to get on with adult life, I had to carry the man on one shoulder and what I thought is the woman on the other shoulder. So I went to law school. And no sooner did I graduate from law school than I started writing again. And the writer's block seemed to dissipate in law school, and so then I was faced with a lot of conflict. And I knew that I wasn't being hired for my writing. I didn't think so at the time. But in fact, my clients took a lot of benefit from the fact I was a writer. The best advocacy I ever did was telling other people's stories. And frequently when I entered the courtroom, I didn't have to open my mouth, particularly in the Court of Appeal, where the written factum really packed a punch.
1: Isn't it powerful, hey, just the ability to communicate? I often, people will say that. I've been invited from time to time to speak to radio students. Less and less of them now these days as the world changes. And over the last few years, as things were changing, some of them would say, you know, tell me that this is a good idea. Tell me that me coming here is not a waste of my time. And I remember saying, look, I don't know the future of the business as it's going to change over time. And it has. But I can promise you this, the skills you will learn here will serve whatever you do. And if you do radio, it will serve that and every single aspect of your life forever. And so, yeah, I feel like I really understand what you're saying, Darlene, that it's amazing how it really starts to set a foundation up. Now, do we still talk to Irene or do we hate her, or is Irene around still? Like, what's the story with Irene?
16: Unfortunately, she's deceased.
1: Oh.
16: And,
1: did we like her?
16: Oh, very.
1: Or did we blame her?
16: No. Well, I've never regretted anything. And yeah, this is much to the chagrin of a lot of people who know me. Mm-hmm. I don't regret my mistakes. I've learned from them. I don't regret any of the relationships I've had in life. And I don't regret going into law. Mm. I was able to support my son. I was a single mother. And when the marriage with his father didn't work out, I knew that it was just me between my son and the darkness. And I thank the law, the practice of law, for the fact that I was able to support my son without having to fight my former husband for child support.
1: Right.
16: Yeah,
1: that's why you never marry a lawyer.
16: Well, you know, in my case, it was almost like killing a chicken with a cannon. I was the cannon.
1: Yeah, right. That's also never marry a songwriter either, just to be clear, because someday you'll be driving along and you'll hear your story on Spotify. Okay, but so it's interesting, though. So you do law, then it shines a whole new light, a whole new context on your writing and the value of your writing. Fast forward today, now more books, more writing.
16: Well, I actually published 7 books by the time I retired, and 3 have come out since, the most recent being Closing Ceremonies and Dying Times. But before that was Winners and Losers, and I'm looking around my desk for it. But Winners and Losers was the first book to grow directly out of my legal education and background, my practice of law. And I remember some clients being alarmed, not even having read it. How dare you use my story? I said, I haven't used your story. And please read the book, and you'll know that I haven't used your story. But oddly enough, I've never been sued, touch wood. And I think people always recognize themselves in the stories if they're searching for themselves.
1: Yeah, that's what I was going to say. There's like a, I hate to break it to you, client, but there's 1,000 yous out there. There are so many people in common with what you have in common. It's so true that we realize that we are so incredibly special and it's so incredibly not special at the exact same time in life. And you've managed to put some of those together in some of these books. That's pretty cool.
16: Well, Closing Ceremonies grows out of heartbreak, and who among us has not suffered heartbreak? But the stories are, and I didn't realize it until I finished the link stories, they're all part of the grief cycle. And we've all been there, whether it's the desire for revenge, the anger, the paralysis, and finally, for some of us and others incompletely, acceptance and reconciliation with what has occurred. I personally think heartbreak, which is a universal experience, and grief, is a great gift. And I've talked about that, the gift of grief, because grief, if we indulge it and give it time, allows us truly to find ourselves. We have to dig deeper and deeper into what is causing the grief. And what I say is the sacred wound. And that's why I think Closing Ceremonies and Dying Times is a great pairing for a book, because Dying Times is actually about how to live. It's a very lively book, unlike what the title would suggest.
1: As I've matured in life, I've realized that when I look at the days left, I really value them much differently. And that's amazing to be able to look at death as part of life and what a gift it is. It's much like grief. Grief is the evidence that love occurred. And what a gift that is to go, okay, well, I'm experiencing grief on all these things. Okay, well, that tells you that it mattered. How great is that? How beautiful is that to be able to experience that part?
16: Interesting that you say you've matured. I think I'm kind of going backward. In fact,
1: oh, really?
16: What I'm writing now is growing out of childhood.
1: Amazing.
16: And perhaps that's part of now being a grandparent. I'm learning to play through my grandchildren. But I've also noticed that there's never a more intense time than childhood. Every emotion is felt extremely in a raw way. And every observation, the power of my grandchildren to observe and to notice is so phenomenally acute. I mean, they're opening my eyes again. So in fact, I hope not to mature as I age. I hope to learn how to play in a way that I never learned when I was doing all those earnest things in life, like earning a living and figuring out what I was going to be when I grew up.
1: See earlier comment, way to go, Irene. tell me quickly about Closing Ceremonies and Dying Times, the story.
16: Closing Ceremonies, they're linked short stories around the subject of heartbreak. There's a similar character who weaves through all the stories. But the first 3 stories, for example, they're a triptych of sisterly love. And the subtitle of Closing Ceremonies is Tales of Abandonment, Betrayal, and Consequence. So the first 3 stories are vengeance stories, and they're a lot of fun. There's Appropriation, which is actually a coming-of-age story where the central character, gets what she wants, but not the way she wanted it. One of my favorite stories, it's structured around instructions for what to do in case of hurricane. And it's a love story. And I pilfered the brochure from a Jamaican resort. And I thought, wouldn't that be wonderful if life could be mapped out like prescriptions for what to do in case of hurricanes?
1: The book, September 1st, 2026, Closing Ceremonies and Dying Times, Darlene Madot. Thank you, my friend.
16: Thank you.

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20: Uncle Bob's Bits, off to Surrey, BC we go. I'm Shane Hewitt in Ottawa, and Bob Addison is here hanging out with us.

0: us cleaning up, purging house.
1: Yeah. Hi, Shane. Good evening. I've got a bit of a project that I've been putting off for a number of weeks, and actually about 2 years. But I've sold my uncle's house.
0: We should probably say that your uncle passed, and that's how this all stuff is unfolded.
1: Yeah.
0: There's a family element. There's an emotional element. There's all kinds of things going on.
1: Right. Sorry. I'm just going straight to the...
0: Straight to the problem solving.
1: Straight to the problem solving, because as you might know, I'm a bit of a procrastinator. And yes, my uncle passed, over 2 years ago, 2.5 years ago. But the market has been horrible, and we haven't been able to sell. I took a bath on the deal. But anyway, it's sold. So we had a big purge, and we cleaned out most of the house. But the day before the purge, I had brought in a friend of mine who's like, oh, you could get money for this. Oh, wow. You could get this stuff is good. People will buy it. And I sort of the next day when the family showed up to get rid of everything, I'm like, hold stuff back. And they were not impressed because it sort of went against the plan. But so now I have to do an estate sale pretty damn quickly. And I was I guess I'm starting it tomorrow, the actual plans to do it. So we have a number of furniture items that I have to get rid of. We have a piano. And basically, you know, I was thinking about calling the people that do the movie industry stuff, because this is some of this furniture is from the 40s and 50s, right? So I thought they might be interested. I just haven't made the call yet.
0: Okay. Have you considered doing an auction?
1: Would they store it for me?
0: They'll do it right out of the house.
1: Oh.
0: So they'll take pictures, and everyone will come to the house and take it from the house. I've recently learned, there was a gentleman I was talking to, because I bought a mirror, and it was this beautiful mirror, and then you go pick it up, and I kind of assumed it would be an old house, because I've gone to auctions before where I bought some dining room chairs that were... I paid $6 for 6 chairs, and they're kind of yellowy, but the wood is amazing. So I was thinking, like, well, for $6, gamble, and maybe I can recover them, kind of thing, right?
1: Oh yeah, and refinish it, right?
0: Yeah, and so I mean, so they're it's beefy wood, all the things. Well, you get there, and I swear to God, no one's lived in the house for 5 years, maybe 7 years. Like, it's just dusty, musty smelling. The chairs are outside on my patio just to get some fresh air right now. So you can get that stuff. I mean, it's amazing stuff, but it takes work, right?
1: Yeah.
0: But then this other guy, the mirror story, was I went to pick up the house, but it was just like a rancher attached, right? Maybe a plus 50 kind of neighborhood.
1: Yeah.
0: They're in the garage, and there's a lift in the garage to go up to the landing from the garage floor up to the entryway. I'm like, okay, so probably an older person's house. So I said to the guy, I said, is this a family thing or... You know, it's really great stuff. I'm really grateful, blah, blah, blah. Is this a family thing? And he was like, no, this is what we do. We downsize for seniors.
1: Oh.
0: And so even those people come into seniors' houses. The family of the senior they take everything out that they want to take, right?
1: Right.
0: Like,
1: yeah. That process has happened for us.
0: Right. So the little pictures of young Bobby, right, riding his little tricycle, whatever. Sure. All that stuff is now gone out of the house. Then they go through the rest of the house and they post everything on their auction. They facilitate the auction for you and they just take a cut.
1: Oh, okay. Yes, I believe I know somebody. I actually do know somebody that's doing that now that I used to work with in radio.
0: Hmm.
1: So, okay.
0: Is it a radio company? Because that would be ironic.
1: No, they'd have too much stuff that's not being used anymore. But actually, I do have a vintage set of headphones, Shane, that are from God knows, they're old. They're like 60 years old, at least 60 to 70 years old. I was thinking about donating them to a museum. But anyway, okay, that sounds good.
0: I think it's a great idea. It would solve your problem. They come in, they take everything. And I did an auction when I left Calgary to move to Ottawa on my stuff.
1: Yeah.
0: So everything, I had a big garage sale. I did have a garage sale. I tried to put everything else on Marketplace. Everything that was left over, that was inconvenient, whatever,
1: yeah,
0: that went to the auction house. And there were some things that sold for like way more than I would have ever posted it for. And some things, like, you're like, this thing's worth $50 and you get $10 for it. But there's like, there were some things I thought, yeah, maybe $20-$30 for that, sold for $150. And you're like, whoa, what is happening?
1: Yeah. I guess so. I have seen similar things of that, and I've looked at it, and I've actually gone to pages. Now, mind you, this is a year and a half ago, 2 years ago, and these things weren't selling. So I was sort of discouraged by that fact. But obviously, they wouldn't be in business if they didn't have a business. So maybe I will. Well, I guess that'll be my next call.
0: Let's make sure they post it on a publicly available auction site that's not just theirs. That's one thing. Because right. Some auction sites, like, they'll have their own sort of subpage on the site where they do their stuff. But anybody who surfs the site can find your stuff. If somebody was searching for 1960s headphones,
1: yeah,
0: then they would be able to find your listing on that right. auction.
1: No, yeah. It's weird because now my other friend who happens to still work in radio, he's a big nostalgia guy. So he doesn't, he lives in an apartment. So I don't know where he keeps this stuff, or his wife. He must have a storage room somewhere. But anyway, he came in. I gave him a couple of postcards from the 1950s and 40s and stuff. And he kept going. And we have this bedroom set from the, it looks like the 70s. And I'm like, there's no way anybody would buy this. He goes, no. People would buy this. And now that I think about, like, the 70s are 50 years ago now.
0: Well, if it's teak, if it's anything teak related, dude, it's worth hundreds of dollars.
1: Oh, jeez.
0: Like, yeah. Anything teak right now will go for so much money, it's crazy. There was, we've bought some beds for cheap, $100, $200, stuff like that, like bed frames.
1: Yeah.
0: But you could, like, so you're not going to get a ton for some of those things, but if it's made of teak or any of those sort of vibey late 60s, early 70s hippie vibe look.
1: Yeah.
0: Dude, it is worth a mint.
1: Jeez. See, now I'm getting dollar signs spinning in my head again.
0: Yeah, I know.
1: I guess I do need the money.
0: It's a good opportunity to procrastinate some more.
1: Well, no, I see. As I've tried to explain to my relatives, and they didn't want to hear it, is like, I don't work well unless I have a deadline. I have a really big deadline now, so I got to get off the pot here. I'll update you with how things go, but I think we do have some interesting things. And I'm donating stuff. Like, we have luggage from the 50s that I think I'm going to donate to my son's school for productions and drama and that,
0: right.
1: and some of my grandmother's old clothes that she used to wear to Eastern Star and to church and stuff. So, we have those things, and, you know, she has I don't know if it's a real mink or it's a stole. Like, that would be worth money.
0: Okay. Big question. Are you ready?
1: Yeah.
0: Are you taking pictures of it?
1: Yeah. I've taken a bunch of pictures of some of it now, so I could throw it up on market. I could literally throw it up on the Marketplace right now.
0: Oh, I get it. That's very good. I say that because I do have another friend who is struggling with his parents' house of stuff.
1: Yeah.
0: And he got coached, and his coach had said, look, just take photos of everything. And then if you decide to sell it, then at least you have a photo. And the photo brings back the memory as much as the thing. It was good advice.
1: Yeah, that is excellent advice. Yeah. Okay.
0: If you're torn, take a photo of it. And that's what I started to do. I had an old clock that I made for my grandmother in like junior high school. That was an ugly old thing, but I remember it, and I remember making it in the gift. And so I took photos of it and threw it out. It was not a nice clock,
1: oh. But
0: the memory was great. So the memory of the photo is pretty
1: fantastic.
0: Did
1: it ever function, the clock?
0: Did it? I think so. I mean, clocks are dumb. They just have like a hole and a battery, and that's basically it. But
1: yeah, anyway, whenever you turn back time on these things, right, especially clocks, they don't have to work if they bring back the memory, my friend.
0: They're right twice a day. How does it go, Bob?
1: Yeah, clocks are exactly.
0: Always. Oh, boy. Well, good luck with the house. I love it. Well done, sir. Bob's Auctions next week.
1: I'll update you in the coming weeks.
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1: Well, parents know this. Grandparents know this because they're getting called into action, too. Hockey season is upon us, even though just kind of slow start. And going into this fall, I wanted to talk a little bit about the state of Canadian hockey. More so hockey teams, and we saw it at the end of last year. We've seen it in the past. Some players are leaving the country, and they're going to play elsewhere. Joining me now from the NHL Radio Network and writer with ESPN.com, Victoria Matiash is here from Toronto. Are you excited for the season, Victoria?
2: I am. I am starting now, first week of September. It's we're starting to dive back into it. I'm ready to get back at this now. So training camps are all opening and starting to write and turn out some material, and I'm enjoying it.
1: We've seen in the past the conversation about taxes. Mm-hmm. I wonder if it's taxes. But we've also seen a really strange pattern. And Johnny Gaudreau, I was in Calgary when he was there, and he was just so awesome to watch. Like,
2: yes,
1: I miss seeing him play. He was a really great example of a player that seemed to want to go back to America. And there was a lot of talk about being closer to his family and all the things, but then he went to Columbus. He mm-hmm. didn't go home. Right. And so we saw that. And so it was like, okay, well, he wants to go home. Oh, wait a second. But he didn't go home. And then we just saw it with Brady Tkachuk in Ottawa that, oh, he wants to go home. Oh, wait a second. He didn't go to St. Louis. Mm-hmm. He went down to Florida. And it's interesting because, you know, he's with his brother. I get that. But so there is an element of going home, but there seems to be something else going on. I wonder if it's taxes. Is it Canadian fanaticism? Are we too much? Is it politics, Victoria? What do you think's going on?
2: Are we allowed to have different individual answers for every different individual scenario?
1: I think so. And I'm just curious, is there a bigger pattern?
2: I think that is the case here with the different situations. So we watched what happened with Quinn Hughes, right? So now we're talking about one of the best defensemen in the league, probably top two with Cale Makar. He's the captain of the Canucks. Okay, this isn't just some young player. And then he gives him the heads up. Yeah, I know I have another year on my contract, but I'm going to give you the opportunity to move me and get something back. And Vancouver actually did pretty well in that deal with Minnesota, and that's where he ended up. I'm going to tell you right now, because this is before the Olympics and this is before Team USA got the taste of what real victory is like, because I think that's changed things for different players as well. Dylan Larkin is a good example there. I'll get to that in a minute. But in the case of Quinn Hughes, he understood fully that he was on a team that wasn't going to win squat for years. And he's watching what his friends are doing. He's friends with the Tkachuks and what's going on in Florida and what, you know, not only his American friends, but just people in general. And he knew the direction that this rebuilding team was taking, and he didn't want to have a part of it. And that's why he ended up in Minnesota. So that was the particular case there. If Vancouver was going to contend for a cup last season, Shane, Quinn Hughes would still be a member of that organization.
1: Yeah, you think it's like my buds are like, you know, this is much more fun when you're winning? Is it that simple?
2: I think in some cases it absolutely is. Like, everybody's an individual. So you're looking at the Brady Tkachuk thing. And so there's a different situation. And I think getting that taste, I think the Olympics really changed matters. Okay, first of all, 4 years ago when you mentioned you were working in Calgary. Remember when Matthew Tkachuk, he sort of got the ball rolling on this. He told Brad Treliving at the time, the general manager of the Flames, and this is back in 2022. This is what I believe started it all. And he said, listen, I love being a Calgary Flame, but I'm not going to sign long-term here. I've given you years. It doesn't feel like we're going to win right now. So here, I'm giving you the opportunity to get a package back. And it was a pretty decent package at the time. And that's what seems to have started this trend. So since then, players are becoming more empowered in terms of commanding greater salaries, but also in determining, you know, with no trade clauses, but also the reversal, I will tell you exactly where you can trade me. They're more powerful than they ever have been before. And I prefer that than the owners, you know, holding too much. So the Olympics, to me, that's what really flicked the switch here. And you have players like Brady Tkachuk, who has watched his brother win two consecutive Stanley Cups and then got to feel what that felt like.
1: Yeah,
2: and I
1: get
2: think that was
1: that
2: a game
1: sense.
2: Changer. Because Ottawa has, the Senators have been on the rise. They're actually one of the analytics community loves this team and thinks that they are very, very, very close. But Brady obviously didn't feel close enough. And then after he tasted it and then had the opportunity, and I think joining his brother was a big incentive there as well, because his list was pretty much list of one of where he was willing to go.
1: Yeah.
2: So, but then there, you mentioned the pressure chain of playing in these markets. How would you like to go to work every single day and have a microphone in your face? Are you staying in Ottawa? Are you staying in Ottawa? Are you staying in Ottawa? Are you staying
1: in
2: Ottawa?
1: Well, I kind of do. I get text messages. Why don't you get off the radio? Why don't you get off the radio? You're a loser. I mean, we do get those every day. So
2: it is. I get those too.
1: Yeah, it's kind of the same. I get it. Okay, so let me flip the switch then. Connor Hellebuyck, to your point, got a taste of an amazing team and then an absolute erosion of the team and then says, I want out. But then that does lead towards the Austin Matthews of the world, right? So they chose Austin Matthews, right? They got rid of others. They chose Austin Matthews. Is he going to be next on the list too?
2: That's a big question. Here's the number one concern for these players. And Connor Hellebuyck is an excellent example of this. It doesn't, sure, is it tough playing in Winnipeg? I have friends who live there. Those winters are harsh. Community is nice and warm, but the winters are harsh, and you cannot compare it to South Beach. You just can't.
1: No, you can't surf on the weekends.
2: But no, you cannot. You can't play golf either. But Connor Hellebuyck would play in the Arctic Circle if it gave him an opportunity to win a Stanley Cup. And again, he's one of those other players like Brady Tkachuk, like Dylan Larkin, because you can bring up that scenario, Shane. Dylan Larkin doesn't play in Canada. He plays in Detroit, which is very much in the United States, and he wants out as well. But what are the similarities between Winnipeg and Detroit? They don't have winning teams right now, and it doesn't look like they're going to have one next year. It was only 3 short years ago, alongside Mark Scheifele, Connor Hellebuyck sat at that table and signed an 8-year extension with this team because he wanted to be part of a winner, and it did feel like it was moving in that direction. Then they took that massive, massive step back last year, and he understandably changed his mind, and I don't blame him for it. I don't blame him at all.
1: No, I don't either. I mean, I think he's been great for the Jets. We've got so there's Vancouver. We talked about Calgary. Mm-hmm. There's not much going on there. You did mention the Arctic Circle, so let's talk about Edmonton.
2: I can feel that one coming.
1: Can you feel it coming? But then Edmonton is going to be in a real bind. If they don't show up this year with a contending team, then they might lose 2 or 3 players.
2: They are going to. So it is make or break time now in Edmonton. And that's why they are pulling out all the stops. Hey, Mike Babcock, what are you doing? None of us thought that we'd ever see him behind a bench in the NHL again, because that's how it felt.
1: Yeah, within 100 yards of a rink, some of us
2: thought. Okay, I mean, we can go further than that, but after what happened in Columbus. But now everybody feels this great weight of desperation, and this movement is spearheaded by, it's not management, it's not ownership, it is by Connor McDavid and Leon Draisaitl, and everybody understands that. And those two wanted somebody to come in and kick everybody in the pants, as they say, including themselves, and I believe them, because after you visit twice and then you fall really short this past spring, you are desperate for this. Connor McDavid is desperate to win, and not winning at the Olympics, going to 2 Stanley Cup finals. He knows how close he came, and he's one of the fiercest competitors in any sport on the planet.
1: Well, he deserves, for the amount of work ethic he puts in, both of them, they probably deserve it the most.
2: Leon Draisaitl is one of my favorite players.
1: Absolutely. Okay, well, so that we've touched on everybody except Montreal, which I don't think we need to, because they're just up and coming, doing great things generally. I think that...
2: Really, you know, fun team.
1: Yeah, and they're fun to watch. I think that they're kind of like Ottawa that way. Let me ask you this then quickly, just 30 seconds, Victoria. Taxes, though. I mean, these guys are making almost double when they go to other places.
2: But there's also... But there's also states that charge income tax as well. Nobody has to do, and they don't have to do a great deal of work to woo the players over to the Rangers. They pay taxes. California, LA is a destination. Artemi Panarin said, I will go one place, and that was Los Angeles. Yeah. And there are other states that don't have income tax that players haven't wanted to go to either. I know it's changing in Washington coming down the pipe, but it used to be tax-free for a long time. In Seattle Kraken, they couldn't get anybody. So I just don't know how much weight that carries.
1: Victoria Matiash, get her connected, writer on ESPN.com, NHL Radio Network. Well, I'll see you in 8 months, I guess, when you resurface.
2: we can probably make a date before then. Thanks for having me, Shane.
1: Thanks for being on.
0: Your commute.
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0: 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Travel.
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1: When I say Eric Alper, I know that you think Tupac guy.
2: Yeah, man. I ride with them.
1: But there is a little bit of history because you were like A&R guy for forever and you do music things and represent people.
2: Yeah, the PR person for Death Row.
1: Yeah. And so that's it's wild. So the court case settled out.
2: Finally.
1: Yeah.
2: This is how obscene this whole thing is. Tupac was 25 when he died. This court case took 30 years.
1: Wow.
2: Almost to the day Tupac was shot on September the 7th, 1996, stopped at a red light on the Las Vegas Strip when a white Cadillac pulled up beside him. And he died 6 days later at age 25. And for 27 years, nobody was charged.
1: Nope.
2: Despite this guy named Dwayne Davis, who confessed in public over and over
1: Keffy
2: and over
1: D, he
2: again.
1: Wrote a memoir.
2: Yes. He did it on interviews. He was on YouTube. His own memoir, as you mentioned, Compton Street Legend, admits to this. And, you know, police said it was his own public statements that, you know, contradicted and reinvigorated the investigation. And finally, after you and I have talked so long about, hey, man, can you come on the show and talk about this? And I was like, no, not until something happens.
1: Nope.
2: And not until, it's okay to not say allegedly, because now it is official.
1: Nope, nope, nope, nope. I was DJing at Mortimer's Nightclub in Red Deer when the news came that he died after after the shooting. Okay, so Dwayne Davis. Now, but even in all of this, it's pretty waffly. I mean, he has said he's done it. He's guilty of orchestrating it. I don't know if he was actually guilty of doing it, though. But anyway, he's charged now. So, it's weird because there's still, it's almost like, because then they were like, oh, well, he was just kidding. And it's like so many people were trying to get the cred and pretend they did it so they could get credit for it. But then when it came down to brass tacks in the courtroom, it was like, no,
2: it wasn't me. So many celebrities and people within the hip hop and rap scene said that they had something to do with it, or that they knew the person that did it, or that they knew who carried the gun or where the gun is now. And now, after all that, he said he's not going quietly. He told the judge that he already plans to appeal, and given the length of the case already, that process could drag on for a little while longer. His lawyers have consistently argued that the passage of time and constitutional issues on such an old case should be thrown out of court, but it's going to likely resurface on appeal, which means that we could be talking about this 30 years from now.
1: Let's talk about the legend, shall we? The legend of this is that I don't think the world wants to know. I think the legend of Tupac is bigger. I think more people would want to know what happened to Biggie because of the tit for tat part. But of course there's the Puffy part there. But I it makes me wonder a little bit if that, you know, people would rather not know, you know, Elvis on a toilet sort of stories. They want the mysticism of it, the myth of it. Prince, I think, is a great example of nobody knew who he was, and he was extremely mysterious generally. I think people like that.
2: Yeah. The myth of Tupac is, I mean, this isn't settled by any means. No matter what a court says, there will always be whispers out there on the streets of who they think really did it. And when you're talking about music, when fact and fiction meet, most of the time publicists like for people to publish the fiction because it's more exciting. You brought up Prince, who's an excellent point. Nobody really truly knows what was going on in his last days. Michael Jackson's final days, people feel the myth is never really about the legal facts or what actually happened in the first place. It's about a bigger, unresolved cultural wound that we like to still pick at. Kurt Cobain for my generation. Mm-hmm. The amount of documentaries, the amount of whispers that were going on of, well, you know, maybe Courtney Love had something to do with this. Maybe the record label had something to do with this. Even though that there is not a shred of evidence to any of that other than through his own doing, people still like to think that something else happened. It's a conspiracy theorist in all of us that we don't know the truth about what goes on in our daily lives with the government or with pricing or costs or our own family members. So why should some star that we've never met be any different?
1: I like the idea of the myth of it, right? Like, I like the story of it. And I think that the different thing with Tupac is that even Biggie, but you can play their songs in the middle of a playlist today with famous people like Drake and Kendrick that are probably, you know, two of the actually most successful hip-hop artists. And their songs, all of these 30 years later, fit into those playlists perfectly.
2: You can throw Tupac on a disco playlist full of the Bee Gees and ABBA, and it would probably still sound really great. The fact that his voice really did shape the conversations for decades about race and poverty and violence in America, three subject matters that the country still hasn't solved and will never solve. Before all those conversations became mainstream, you know, people might forget, you know, before Black Lives Matter, before Jesse Jackson's, many, many TV appearances, there was Tupac with early Public Enemy talking about what was going on in that country. And I'm not so sure that the conviction actually changes how people talk about his death, but it doesn't touch what made him matter in the first place, which is the music and the words and the fact that you and I and millions of people around the world are still debating him, whether he was the greatest or not. I happen to think he was the greatest rapper of all time. No slight to anybody else, but this guy was just head above water when it came to lyrics and meaning and thought processing and beats and everything.
1: He was. I agree. 100%. I think Biggie was probably one of the best who told stories about what was in front of him.
2: Yeah.
1: And I think Tupac was the best at telling stories of what people he had never met are going through.
2: Yeah.
1: And so there was a sort of a human, larger element to all of that stuff. Okay, let me ask you this then quickly. We've got about a minute, Eric. Is that the reality of all this is that I don't think people are talking about it a whole lot. People don't want to know. It hasn't caught on. This is not an OJ moment. It hasn't dominated YouTube. It hasn't dominated anything. I don't think people want to know.
2: No, and it's also that, you know, Dwayne Davis is just, he's not that household name. You know, if somebody had found out that there was indisputable proof that Biggie had something to do with it, or Puff Daddy, or Jennifer Lopez, or whoever, a bigger name, we would still be talking about it in that way. But no, I think that this is just some guy who kept talking and never really cracked the mainstream. But I agree. While he was talking about this for 30 years, wasn't very much mainstream. He was kind of like a little bit of an outsider in all of this. But here it is. As far as we know, he's the one that did it.
1: How does it feel when for 30 years you're trying to confess to a crime and nobody believes you could do it? Like, that doesn't say much, does it? My God.
2: Yeah.
1: All right.
2: Yeah, I mean, look, stranger things have happened.
1: Eric Alper, thatericalper.com. Get connected with Eric on the socials, too. Thank you, brother.
2: Thanks, Shane.
1: Tupac, the killer has been convicted.
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9: From the National Newsroom of the Canadian Press, I'm Karen Rebo. States of emergency remain in effect this morning in three counties in northeastern Nova Scotia in the wake of severe flooding and widespread damage. Heavy rainfall since Friday, more than 200 millimeters in some areas, destroyed some roads, culverts, barriers, and bridges across Cape Breton Island. The body of a 46-year-old woman from Richmond County was found Saturday, several hours after she was reported missing when her vehicle was discovered near a flooded bridge. Local states of emergency were declared in Richmond, Inverness, and Victoria counties. Nepal is holding a day of mourning today to remember people who died in the August 26th floods. Monday is the 13th day since the catastrophic flooding that has killed more than 1,300 people in Nepal and Tibet and left some 5,000 missing, including 29 Canadians. Mounties in Alberta say two people died in a plane crash near a mountain in Kananaskis country. RCMP got a call to the crash near Mount McDougall, southwest of Calgary, at 9 a.m. Saturday. The plane's two occupants died at the scene. U.S. federal investigators are trying to determine what caused an Amazon cargo jet to barrel off a runway yesterday afternoon at Miami International Airport. The crash killed at least five people as it struck vehicles and was engulfed in flames. The plane was arriving from Puerto Rico when it overran the runway and plowed across a road used by warehouse workers and businesses that surround the airport. Five people were killed, five were injured, three of them critically. Here's Miami-Dade Fire Chief Ray Jadala.
10: We had a very complex fire. Engine compartments that were on fire, including a search and rescue of the pilot and co-pilot that were trapped in this aircraft.
9: Quebec Premier Christine Frechette will put her election campaign on hold today to convene a cabinet meeting one day before Canadian retaliatory tariffs on U.S. goods are set to take effect. Here's Canadian Press reporter John Kennedy.
11: Frechette's office confirms that the cabinet meeting will be held virtually at 6 p.m., but the agenda for cabinet meetings is not disclosed in advance. The tariffs will range from 15 to 50% and will apply to products including dairy, steel, and copper. They're in response to U.S. President Donald Trump's 50% tariffs on $28 billion worth of Canadian goods.
9: Frechette's political opponents accuse the CAQ leader of using the tariff dispute for political gain during the election campaign. And Mariska Hargitay was among winners announced Sunday at the second of two early Emmys ceremonies in Los Angeles. She picked up two awards for the documentary she directed about her mother, Jane Mansfield. Hargitay will also host the main Emmy show on September 14th. Top nominees this year are The Pitt and Hacks.
12: And so it begins.
9: The Apple TV horror comedy Widow's Bay grabbed eight early trophies for its debut season. This is the Canadian Press.
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13: It's been funny. Pierre Poilievre, over the past couple of days, I do believe there's a clip. I can't find it right now. I do believe there's a clip where he had suggested that we flex our oil and energy production abilities as leverage in getting a trade deal. It's the same thing that former premier of Alberta, Jason Kenney, has said. But with Daniel Smith right now in the middle of this standoff where they had this huge protest to separate from Canada in Edmonton over the weekend, she finds herself in a precarious position where I'm guessing if Alberta is using their oil production as leverage in trade battle, that doesn't necessarily play well for people she needs to kiss up against. So now there's this idea, Trump flaunting a Venezuela oil deal to warn Canada, I guess, to stay away from that. Daniel Smith on that.
14: All those refineries in the United States that currently use Alberta's heavy oil would start looking to Venezuela for replacement heavy oil and reverse the pipelines northward to get it to Midwest refineries. As a result, we would lose the United States as a customer entirely and likely forever.
13: I don't know. That sounds like crazy hyperbole to me. How, and if you did want Venezuelan oil, is that a decade? Is it 5 years away? Is it something you can do tomorrow? Heather Exner-Perot is the director of Energy, Natural Resources, and the Environment with MacDonald Laurier Institute. She is fantastic, and we are grateful for her time on this. Thank you very much for your time, Heather.
15: So great to be here.
13: What about this idea that, hey, we're going to flip the switch to Venezuela if Canada decides to flex its energy muscles? What is the timeline that America could actually do that on?
15: Yeah, there's quite a bit of exaggeration on all sides going on here. But I will say they did get some short-term increase after the kidnapping and the invasion, whatever you want to call it, that happened in January. They did squeeze out a couple hundred thousand barrels, you know, kind of, you know, supply that was kind of stagnant. Chevron did a few quick things. And it has gone to Gulf U.S. refineries, and it has squeezed out a little bit of Canadian production there. Obviously, with the Strait of Hormuz and with Trans Mountain, we've had options, so it hasn't been that painful. But to really displace the 4.1 million barrels that Canada sends to the United States every single day, by the way, that's more than any country sends to any other country has in the history of the world.
13: Say that again.
15: No country sells more oil to any other country in the world or ever has in the world than Canada sends to the United States. So you're not going to, replace 4.1 million barrels in its entirety anytime soon. If you wanted to, if you said we're going to, at any cost, we're going to do it, it would be hundreds of billions of dollars in investment and at least a decade.
13: So, by the time people start to put things in motion, it would be 2 years' time. Trump probably will not have him or one of the other MAGA people as president of the United States, and companies would be like, let's just go back to Canada.
15: No, but I will say, like, even, you know, an extra 500,000 barrels of Venezuela coming into Gulf refineries does squeeze out Canadian supply and does lower the price of Western Canada Select, our crude quality here, the benchmark that we have. So you do want to compete, for sure. You know, you don't want to get many reasons to look for other people. We would like to keep that relationship. But one thing that also maybe people don't consider, Venezuela's been sending more to the United States, but that also means it's been sending less to China. And obviously, with Trans Mountain full, you can guess who China's been increasing their heavy oil exports to compensate for that loss of Venezuelan crude.
13: Okay, interesting. Where does Canada stand in terms of if we did want to have leaders that would exercise the energy muscle to threaten Donald Trump? Do you see that as being a wise move, something that Danielle Smith is not entertaining?
15: I don't think it's wise. Canada is going to succeed. We're succeeding very much. People don't know. I think we've had five trade surpluses in a row. Our economy, everyone saw, we grew at an annualized rate of, I think, 3.3%. We are doing well. Why are we doing well in the middle of a trade war with the United States? Because gold and oil are up. And gold and oil are up because of Donald Trump, because of his fiscal policies, because of the turbulence in the world, because of the Strait of Hormuz. So Canada is winning, and we have a great chance in this commodity cycle. We're in an upswing. There's greater demand. And people want a reliable and trustworthy partner. And Canada will be on the top of anyone's list right now. And we are, you know, we are seeing investment. We are seeing some shovels in the ground. So to sacrifice all that or jeopardize all that so that we can all make Americans, you know, flinch in pain for a couple of weeks, I don't think is worth it at all.
13: You don't think listen, you're the expert, but I guess people are listening. I think they're listening and saying, well, wait a second. Doesn't us flexing our energy muscle make sure that we are saving the auto sector, or we use it as leverage to save supply management in dairy in Ontario and Quebec?
15: I'm not at all convinced that if we made oil more expensive for Americans and fertilizer more expensive for their farmers, that they wouldn't, you know, just double down on this trade war. No one can tell me that they know for sure that in 2 weeks that will mean that this is over. Donald Trump has already added about $25 a barrel to the cost. He's already added a dollar to the cost of a gallon of diesel or more, $2. He has made it more expensive for them. This trade war is hurting Americans. They are paying more for oil. It is more expensive. And he is losing in the polls because of it. And I don't know why in a negotiation you would want to direct that anger and that blame towards Canada when right now it's falling squarely at the feet of Donald Trump. So we are getting more money. We are getting more customers. We have trade surpluses. Donald Trump is to blame. And I, you know, this is like Sun Tzu, you know, don't interfere when your enemy is making mistakes.
13: Oh, that's so good. Heather, thank you very much. Love the fact that you can put things in such an eye-level manner. I really appreciate your time.
15: Thanks for having me.
13: Director of Energy, Natural Resources, and the Environment with the McDonnell Laurier Institute, Heather Exner-Perot.
0: This is Jim Richards on News Talk 1010, Toronto.
13: One of the things that made the news yesterday, and maybe you're, I don't want to say tired of the story, but it seems to have been a never-ending story of the slow closure of Marineland. Reports that the last whales taken out of Marineland yesterday, former employee at Marineland, the man dubbed the Walrus Whisperer and whale trainer, Phil Demers, joins us right now. Phil, thank you very much for your time.
16: It's always a pleasure. Nice to talk to you.
13: How long has it been that you've been documenting the tales of Marineland?
16: Oh, let's call it early 2012, maybe ending of 2011. I ultimately quit in August of 2000, or rather May of 2012. And everything just took off from there.
13: And they threatened you with a million lawsuits that they were just hoping that you would blink at. You never did. And none of those lawsuits went through, did they?
16: We took a lawsuit over 13 years of litigation. And ultimately, we had a resolution where Marineland would send the very walrus they threatened, or they sued me for plotting to steal, to another facility. And so she wound up being the last survivor of Marineland. She got out just in time, and I'm grateful that we managed to make that happen. So that went to a settlement.
13: So what happened yesterday? There's no more belugas or any whales of any kind at Marineland?
16: No more marine mammals of any sort. No penguins, no seals, sea lions, walruses, dolphins, beluga whales, orcas. That's it. Nothing that swims outside of some fish. I think there's some carp remaining in the pond.
13: And what do you, this has got to be a very satisfying day for you, for somebody who has been kind of ringing this bell for, man, since 2011, maybe even before that, within the facility. But today must feel like a pretty gratifying day.
16: I mean, I'm taking it in. You know, there was a time when this was beyond our wildest dreams. And now that it's said and done, you know, it's largely a load off my back. But that said, you know, the animals are still, the fight to improve their conditions will always continue. So that said, you know, let's hope that the new facilities that are having these animals for the remainder of their lives, or until some time of the creation of a sanctuary, if it ever comes to fruition, let's hope they don't need me to come outside their doors blowing my bullhorn, because you know, if I got to, I'll be back there.
13: How satisfied are you that, as you just pointed out, there was an idea of having a part of Nova Scotia be a sanctuary where, I don't know, because these animals can't survive in the wild. These whales can't survive in the wild. Stop me if I'm wrong, but the idea of that sanctuary would be what? That just huge nets that would hold them in an area where they would still be kind of out in the wild but be fed by humans?
16: That's the concept, but it's you know, it's untested, and frankly, in every which way that it's been examined, it's proved itself unviable. The reality is those animals are going to have to remain in human care. Yeah. A lot of them are compromised forevermore on account of they stayed at Marineland for too long in those awful conditions. You know, people forget this isn't just an issue of captivity. You know, they had 25 whales die since 2019, and we were begging to get them out of there. That life support system had failed. You know, in back in the early 2000, or rather 2020s, every animal was deemed in distress by the government of Ontario. It was a crisis over there.
13: Yeah.
16: So getting them out is a huge win. The issue of captivity remains, but those animals are all compromised. They can't be put back in the wild. That's just their reality. They'll be treated for life, likely on meds for life. And that said, some may not survive, given that, you know, these were astronomical numbers of deaths in a compressed period of time. There's no, you know, way to think that that's just going to stop now because their environment's improved. They're still, you know, they're compromised.
13: I know you're not looking for a pity party. I'm not trying to give you one. But if there's somebody listening who's in a different industry, might not have anything to do with animals, what would you tell a whistleblower? Because I don't know if it's been good for your life. It probably set you back. I don't know if people were leery to hire you, but what would you tell any other people who would consider being a whistleblower?
16: You know, it depends to what magnitude, of course. If you're going to give your entire life to it, that's exactly what it means. You will have given your entire life to it. So at this point, yeah, my life's changed in a lot of ways. It's, you know, I would argue that it opened a lot more doors than it closes these days. And, you know, I'm grateful for that. This could have ended far uglier for me. I'm one of the few that actually probably get the benefit of seeing this through, and I'm super grateful for that. But my suggestion to anyone that's prepared to do such a thing is buckle up, because it's a roller coaster.
13: Yep.
16: And just when you think you can get out, man, it just pulls you back in.
13: Phil, good for you. Congratulations on all the work that you have done to help these animals, and all the best of luck in your future.
16: I appreciate it so much. Thanks.
13: Phil Demers is known as the Walrus Whisperer as the last whales leave Marineland.
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21: And thank you very much for time. Again, thanks to Mark Tui for filling in on my vacation, and also to Amanda. Amanda filled in for Deb, and Mark filled in for me. He did 4 hours on, I think last Tuesday, he did both shows. There's sometimes, I don't know, do you have a job where sometimes you go away and you're like, damn, too many things are happening? Or maybe you're happy to be away when too many things are happening. But certainly, if you had to pick, if you had to know that things were going to go sideways in news, last week was a week that you wanted to work. Anyway, do you have any, what I'm calling, return anxiety? I would like to think that if I returned a tool that I used once, and they don't rent,

0: that it is different than, I think, you know, guy rents 75-inch HD TV for Super Bowl and returns it the day after the Super Bowl. Woman rents fabulous nightgown for a big event and returns it the day after the gala. I had a pipe cutter, a plumbing pipe cutter. It cuts PVC piping. It cuts ABS piping. I thought it was all PVC, but I've been told that the pipe that I cut because it was black is ABS. Doesn't matter to the story. But a neighbor was taking a look at the way that I opened the package and was like, you could get this back in the package and get your $29 back, because it was a special tool that cut the pipe. You could use like a some sort of saw, but it would be a little jaggedy, I think. If it looks like it hasn't been used, I mean, I am not capable of returning it because I know that I legit used it. And just because they don't rent the tool, I think now this is mine. Would I be the same as the guy who rents the huge flat screen TV and then returns it after the Super Bowl? Do you have any kind of measuring stick for what you are allowed to return? The other thing that the guy told me to return, because I just needed a very little bit of this special glue / cement that glued the two pipes together after you put the fitting and the different joint on it, you glue them together. And I just needed one dab of that. And he says, you should return that too. I'm like, I'm going to keep it. He's like, the next time you need it, it's going to be dried out. So do you have, I've kept them, by the way. I haven't returned them. Although, I mean, it would be $60. It's not going to change my life. But I'm also going to be keeping two tools that I'll probably never use again. A little thing of cement glue and a tool that cuts these pipes. What is the deciding factor on whether or not you return something? Honestly, I could return both of them. No, I would be the only one that would feel bad. I know that I legitimately used them, but you look at both containers. The glue thing looks unopened. It's in a little can. It's not like a tube. Looks unopened, and the tool looks like it's pristine in its original packaging. Do you have... My friend's like, everybody would just return that. They're not going to keep it. You're never going to use that again. Just go get your money back. And I'm like, I'll know. 872-1010. 416-872-1010. If you legit use something, can you return it? If you... There's so often that I will be like very careful when I've learned my lesson of like ripping the box open. And then you're like, oh, I ordered the wrong sort of thing. I could very well put this together so it looks like I'd never been opened box, but now I've screwed myself. So what is the measuring stick that you would use on whether or not you would return that? And under my scenario, like if you use it once, you know that you use it once, is it returnable? Yeah, but they don't, like, is my argument, yeah, but they don't rent it. Is that an argument? Like, hey, you could rent a tool, not this one I couldn't. What is the standard of you feeling bad about yourself? Andy, when would you return, like, under what circumstances would you return something?
1: When it hasn't served the purpose. But I was just telling your producer, I used to work in the service industry, and there's people out there, and there are those people that would probably return anything. Like half a meal, they go, yeah, it didn't really taste that good. Can I get another one? Can I get another steak? They do that all the time. I worked as a bartender. People drink half their drink. Yeah, you know what? I don't taste alcohol in this. Can you make me another one? It's like,
0: or they eat their entire meal and tell you it was bad, open for a discount.
1: Yeah, that's exactly what they do. That's the same kind of people that return the party dress probably after wearing it once. And yeah, they're the same people, whether it's that industry or any other industry. They're gonna try and scam people.
0: Do you think I am eligible to return this tool, which does look pristine in the packaging, or is it now mine?
1: My parents used to own a store. I think it's yours. I got something from Canadian Tire one time, and it was clearly a return. It was put back on the shelf. Not only could you tell it wasn't new, it was broken. There was pieces of it that were broken.
0: Oh.
1: I took it back and said, this is ridiculous. You guys didn't even check this.
0: I guess I'm asking this question in a world that you can return anything to Costco, right? There was somebody who had a couch for 10 years and decided they didn't like it, and Costco took it back. That was a news story a couple of years ago. Andy, thank you very much for your time. 416-872-1010. If you legit use something, should you be able to return it? It's a dilemma that I feel guilty about returning a one specific tool that was an ABS or a PVC pipe cutter to get a clean cut that would fit into the joint so you could put the other pipe into it. So I feel bad about doing it. I haven't done it. The package looks untouched. John, what about you?
2: What kind of tool did you need to cut that pipe? I just used like a little jigsaw.
0: I guess I could have, but I was worried that it would look too jaggedy and not fit in as perfectly.
2: No. But I hear you. But listen, if a store's got a policy, I personally wouldn't do it. I have every tool known to man. But yeah, sometimes I get it. People, there's a tool that you need for one project. But if the store's got a policy, you mentioned Costco, if you're not satisfied, you can bring it back. I would bring back a tool, but not because of the money, because like you, I'm very fortunate. You know, $20, $40, $50 ain't going to change my life.
0: Yeah.
2: But I know what you mean about that glue, because I have a pool and I've had to use that glue. It goes hard. I mean, they sell it to you in a huge container. Well, it's not huge, but it's big enough that you have so much glue in there that unless you're a professional contractor, you would never use it all.
0: Yeah, and it's just going to dry up in the exactly. Little tin before I would ever use it again. I don't know. Maybe I'm being a little too precious about this, but I do think that I bought it for the use. They don't rent it. I could have tried harder to maybe find some different rental places, but the ones that were convenient to me. Stephanie, go ahead.
3: I was at Costco the other week, and I saw someone return a tree. Like a full tree. It was buried in the ground, returned with the roots and everything. Yeah, like a full tree.
0: Was it still alive or did it die?
3: It looked fine.
0: But they just didn't.
3: I didn't even know they sold trees at Costco.
0: I didn't know that either. Costco's got a garden center?
3: Well, I know they have the garden center, but I didn't realize. It was like a full tree.
0: Yeah.
3: A full tree buried from the ground.
0: Yeah. I have zero problem with Costco. Nobody's not going to Costco because you can't return your couch or your tree a year later or 6 months later.
3: Yeah, it's crazy.
0: It is crazy. I also, one other thing, I will give a bit of a shout out to Home Depot. If you lose your receipt, you can just give, they just scan your credit card and it will show up whether or not you bought it or not. Because I know I accidentally tried to return some things that apparently I just walked off with. Yeah, I stole a couple of things. But I go to some of these other stores where I'm like, I don't have my receipt, but can you scan my credit card and do a reverse lookup to prove? And they're like, no, we can't do that. And I'm like, Home Depot can. And they're like, yeah, we're not Home Depot, mister.
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0: I wouldn't have anticipated myself using AI as much as I do. And the way I use, and the only way I use it is, and I'll do it a couple of different ways. I'll ask the same question with different AI tools the same way. I would be, what did I do today? Oh, people were talking about Sobeys the other day, and it wasn't in an article. Not Sobeys. People were talking about AI the other day, and it wasn't in an article about... No, let me stay. I start again. Third time. People were talking about procuring school supplies. Teachers had to do it through Sobeys, and everybody's like, they're an American company. But I was like, okay, how many people do they employ? So I asked AI how many people they employed. I asked another AI tool, how many people does Staples employ in the country? And it's about 11,000. And so because it's not a Canadian company, you're going to forsake that anyway. My point is that I think everybody's used it to a certain extent, and maybe you would not have predicted that you would be so willing to go down that path. But as it gets more useful and useful, it's kind of ridiculous not to use it, as there is this obvious pushback in using it in art and stuff like that. But more teens are turning to AI for emotional support, say experts, but it's no substitute for a human connection. So I wonder if there's any use. We're joined right now by Dr. Camilla Bonnison. Dr. Camilla Bonnison, thank you very much for your time.
1: Thank you for having me.
0: You study the brain and behavior at the University of Ottawa. What did you see in this trend of young people using AI for emotional support?
1: We found that 20% of our sample, about 40,000 children and youth in Ontario, reported having used AI for their emotional needs, whether it's help with relationships or family dynamics or the like. And as we expected, we saw that older students were more likely to report using AI for their emotional needs, probably because of access, easier if you're a secondary student than if you're an elementary student. Girls and gender diverse kids were more likely to use AI for emotional needs than boys, and our racialized sample was also more likely to use AI for their emotional needs.
0: Can you give us an idea of what that means, emotional support? All of us can maybe remember being a kid, or maybe you have a child going through something right now. Maybe we're afraid to reach out to the kids' help phone or to talk about our problems. It might be easier to turn to AI where you're not going to be judged. But what would you say is the sphere of what these kids are turning to AI for?
1: So we asked a general question of whether they'd ever used AI for their emotional needs, for help with relationships, or support with family and friends. So we did not ask specifically what they were going to these bots for, but we did specify out whether or not they were using AI for their emotional needs or for school use. We can speculate on what children and adolescents are reaching out about. And I think you're right that there's a level of embarrassment that you avoid an algorithm. But specifically what they were asking for emotional needs was not something that we delved into.
0: I'm guessing that there is a vast array of knowledge online about how to talk to children about a million different issues that AI might be able to process and give information about. But there's also the not rare chance that it could be just dumb or stupid or even dangerous.
1: Absolutely. We have an unfortunate number of examples already of chatbots, use of chatbots of youth and adolescents leading to fatalities. Chatbots are built to be sycophants, and while we do have some protections in place, they fail us, unfortunately, fairly often. So I think our concerns here is that an algorithm can simulate empathy, but it is not empathetic, and we should not leave it to an algorithm to decide whether a child's welfare is protected or not.
0: Is there anybody monitoring these things that when if they're chatting to a kid who might be suicidal, that they would be able to report this data that might get flagged?
1: There are people whose job that is. That's not my wheelhouse. It's not my specialty. But I do know that those sorts of security measures are technically available, but we also know that they fail fairly frequently. Very, very horrific, unfortunate incident in BC earlier this year.
0: Sure.
1: Is a great example of that. There were several humans on the other side of that algorithm that had noted that this young person was in distress and that they needed support, but that support never came.
0: That being a huge concern, I would guess, but it would be one of the extreme examples. So what is your main concern that these AI bots would not be a substitute for human connection? Because I go back to whether or not people are too afraid to be vulnerable and talk about how they're feeling versus maybe they don't have access to someone to talk to. I guess there's always kids' help phone, but what is your concern when young people are doing this?
1: My biggest concern is exactly what you said, actually. It's substitution. AI can simulate empathy extremely convincingly, but simulated empathy is not the same thing as a relationship with someone who knows you, who has responsibility for your welfare, someone who can actually intervene if you're in danger. There's also issues around misinformation and excessive validation, the sycophancy that we've learned about, and these inconsistent crisis responses. But I really am very concerned about children substituting human connection for algorithmic connection, particularly for younger kids that may not fully understand that they're not actually speaking to a human, but a robot.
0: When you study brain and behavior, I just wonder what your advice would be for parents to recognize perhaps some changes in their kids to maybe get out in front of all of this.
1: Absolutely. I think both myself and my co-authors, we don't want parents to panic or punish a child for using AI, because that may just make the behavior less visible. But I would love parents to ask their children, their teenagers, what they're using AI for. Using AI for homework problems is very different from saying this is the only place I feel comfortable to talk about how I'm feeling. Using a conversation about AI as an opportunity to ask what's going on and to maybe inform, just let their kid know that their parents are here to listen to them, and really make sure to highlight that algorithm might be wrong, and it's not a replication for a helpline.
0: I would hope parents would be, I know parents are busy, that's the thing right now, that you might not even notice or have the opportunity to do that, but super difficult being a kid today, and also probably way more difficult than when I was a kid being a parent today. Camila, thank you very much for your time.
1: Thank you so much for having me.
0: The research from the University of Ottawa about kids turning to AI for emotional support.
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6: 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Travel.
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0: We talked yesterday about how, and it seems to be more urgent than it was the first time around when there were tariffs and we were like, we're going to buy Canadian, we're not going to go to the United States on vacation. This round of pushing back with Canadian pride seems to be a little more powerful. Might be wrong. I'm not sure what kind of shelf life it is going to have. But yesterday we talked about how many Canadian companies are doing their best to get in front of your face and how it's hard to get on the shelf at a Canadian Walmart, Loblaws, Sobeys, Metro. That there is almost a dragon's den of proving yourself to the suits at these grocery stores to get on the shelf. And some companies now, like, if not now, when can I, Canadian company, get my goods on a grocery store shelf? There are different ways that people are trying their best to make sure that they are supporting Canada. Man, a really solid read whenever Barry Choi, personal finance expert, writes something in the Globe and Mail. It's always worth reading. He in the past will tell you what credit cards give you the best value in terms of points. If you're a traveler, which one is best? Which rewards programs are best? And now he's here to give us his insight on really probably a smart move. And I'm guessing that this would have come about even if it wasn't for recent tariff round two. Canadian Tire and Tim Hortons are joining forces to link their loyalty programs. Barry Choi, thank you very much for your time.
18: Jim, what a setup. Thank you, sir.
0: You're welcome. Are there two bigger brands that have got together in the name of providing loyalty to to Canadians. I'm not sure there has been. Am I wrong?
18: I would say they're equal, just like it wasn't too long ago. It was Canadian Tire and WestJet that partnered up, but okay. You can see the link here is Canadian Tire, Triangle Rewards, a trusted brand that Canadians have known for decades. It's actually really fascinating how Canadian Tire has gone the route of partnerships, because they've only got so many stores. It's hard to get more customers, but by adding these partners, adding members from different programs, a really smart strategy on their end.
0: And of course, they've also, and I've seen a lot of people saying, wait a second, you got the Hudson Bay kind of the logo, the stripe logo, for lack of a better term. You've got the rights to use that four striped brand, and you've just got a little kiosk corner that has a couple of blankets and throw pillows. But this move, is there a lot of savings in this? Is it a good thing for Canadians? I mean, it can't be a bad thing for Canadians.
18: Definitely a good thing. So the original partnership was announced almost a year ago. They said Canadian Tire and Tim Rewards are going to partner up. We had no idea what the details were. I think most consumer experts were probably thinking, oh yeah, you can just earn 1% back in points on both programs. It's a win-win no matter what. But then the details came up today where you can earn up to 5% back in Canadian Tire money. So let's break it down really quickly. If you link your Triangle Rewards with Tim Rewards, you get 2%. You also get your Tim Rewards like you normally would. If you go to Tim Hortons and you pay with a Triangle Rewards credit card, you earn 4% back in Canadian Tire money. And if you pay with the app that's linked, the Tim Rewards app that's linked to your Canadian Tire credit card, you get 5% back in Canadian Tire money. So obviously that is a significant amount. 5% is pretty generous, but for those who aren't familiar with Triangle Rewards, I wrote about this in the Globe. It's one of the most underrated loyalty programs in Canada, mainly because they have so many offers and you can swap offers. I was at Sport Check today buying a new backpack for my daughter. It came out to about $65 before tax, but before I purchased it, I checked to see what offers was available. I got 10 times the points back. So I got $15 back in points, which is a bit crazy. So if you know how to use the system, you can actually save quite a bit of money.
0: It's interesting when you say if you learn how to use the system. The other reason that I wanted you on was not just about this new endeavor with two of the, I don't know, maybe the two Canadian brands when you think of Canada, Tim Hortons and Canadian Tire.
18: For sure now.
0: Yeah. But when we're going shopping and the idea is to buy Canadian, is there any way to, is there a significant effort over the last year to lean into that with some of these reward programs or credit cards when you talk about all of these different, whether it's a loyalty program or something else? Are we missing out on buying Canadian by not kind of adopting as many of the things that you write about? And what would they be if you could give us just a thumbnail sketch?
18: Yeah, it can be a little tricky because each loyalty program is trying to come up with their own coalition, if you want to put it, and they sign partners. So one good example is Blue Rewards. They used to be known as Air Miles. They've kind of gone through a revamp recently, but they've been adding a lot of Canadian partners. They added Dollarama partner. Porter is a partner. Kent Building Supplies is an out east company, and Irving gas station is also located out east, so not as relevant to the Toronto market. But you can see that they've made an effort to try to add more Canadian brands more than anything else. So I think that's pretty interesting in that sense. But as far as like using your points and getting more points for Canadian, that's more complicated because there's a lot of IT. We're just talking about this Canadian Tire and Tim Rewards thing. Yeah. It took a year, right? But I have no doubt it was probably the back end that was the holdup.
0: Barry, thank you very much for your time.
18: No problem, anytime.
0: Barry Choi, personal finance expert on the merger, not merger, but when it comes to rewards. I did not know that it was announced a year ago, but now into effect. Canadian Tire and Tim Hortons working hand-in-hand to provide savings if you're going to get both of their kind of credit card and Tim Hortons app. I wanted to mention one more time, we did this yesterday, and when we were talking earlier about the, I don't know if it's a scandal, honestly, when talking to seems like a nice dude, David Mastin, the head of the Ontario Teachers, Elementary Teachers Federation, they're still upset about Staples being tapped to be the corporation that gives the savings to the teachers. Not a lot of savings when you go on there initially anyway, whether it's a mistake or whether it just needs to be called out and corrected. Staples says that they will price match, but initially, if you don't know the story, that crayons were $5 on the special discount teacher portal, but when you went on the official website for Staples, it was $2. So in getting all of that lined up, Barry just said he bought a $65 backpack for his daughter. I was asking the people at the Toronto District School Board how much their backpacks are costing, because I was holding them and stuffing them through full of school goodies. They're good, sturdy backpacks for $30, all filled up for school for new students and all of their needs. It's $50 all in, meaning the stuff that is in the backpack and the backpack, about $50. I bring that up because our website has got the portal open until the end of this month. 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It is a big, it helps put a smile on a kid's face knowing that they will be able to fit in with the rest of the kids. You can do that through the News Talk 1010 website. Thank you to all of the people at Healthy Planet who donated at $10,000 and the Toronto District School Board. They were telling me that even with their buying power, that like a pocket calculator, the cheapest discount they could get would be $10. I thought $10 seemed like a lot of money.
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6: 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And it's, what does the business do with that trust? 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
15: From the National Newsroom of the Canadian Press, I'm Karen Rebo. Nova Scotia Premier Tim Houston has praised first responders for all they've been doing to keep people safe amid severe flooding in the province's northeast. Local states of emergency remain in effect in three counties on Cape Breton Island. Torrential rainfall from a slow-moving weather system since Friday destroyed some roads, barriers, and bridges across the island and claimed one life. The body of a 46-year-old woman from the Richmond County community of Cleveland was found Saturday afternoon, several hours after her vehicle was discovered near a flooded bridge. Environment Canada still has a yellow warning about more rain and possible thunderstorms for about half of Cape Breton today. Prime Minister Mark Carney said his government is in close communication with Nova Scotia's government and stands ready to provide any support needed. Nepal is holding a day of mourning to remember the those killed in the August 26th floods. Flags were lowered at government offices and families concluded mourning rituals that in Hindu tradition are held on the 13th day. Catastrophic flooding caused by a glacial collapse killed more than 1,300 people in Nepal and Tibet and left about 5,000 missing. Ottawa has said 29 Canadians are among those unaccounted for. U.S. federal investigators are trying to figure out what caused an Amazon cargo jet to barrel off a runway yesterday afternoon at Miami International Airport, killing at least five people and injuring five more as it struck several vehicles and was engulfed in flames. Here's ABC's Sonia Rincon.
1: The Boeing 767 jet bearing the Amazon logo could be seen just past the Miami runway, its nose pointed down, just after 2 in the afternoon. It was coming in for a landing after taking off earlier from San Juan when it cut across a road used by warehouse workers and other businesses that surround the airport. First responders arrived to find those patients in vehicles the plane hit.
15: The crash and fire trapped the pilots in the cockpit and some occupants in cars. Also halted flights at the Miami airport for the rest of the afternoon. Otto Jelinek, a former world champion figure skater and federal cabinet minister, has died at the age of 86. Jelinek was born in Prague and his family escaped communism by moving to Oakville, Ontario in 1952. Jelinek's brother Henry says Canada was a land of opportunity for their family, and they all tried to give back through public service.
4: He was also sincerely and strongly a Canadian guy who did everything he could to help this country, as he did the Czech Republic.
15: Jelinek spent 21 years in Parliament, serving in several cabinet portfolios under Prime Minister Brian Mulroney. This is the Canadian Press. In sports...
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19: Hi there and welcome to the best of the Bashy Capello Show. I hope it's a wonderful long weekend wherever you are. We're very happy to be with you. Thanks for taking some time out of your day to listen to our conversations. The first one we have, we'll go one-on-one with Frances Donald. She's the chief economist for the Royal Bank of Canada, and she'll join us to talk about the Bank of Canada's decision this week to hold its key lending rate to 2.25% for the seventh consecutive time. When you go below that headline, what was very interesting was listening to the Bank of Canada governor, Tiff Macklem, who basically said, look, inflation is a risk, meaning we might, I mean, he didn't explicitly say this, but reading between the lines, they might have to hike rates because of the persistent nature of high oil prices. He says the energy markets he's more worried about when it comes to inflation than counter tariffs. So we'll ask Frances to weigh in on that. And really, what is the prospect of increased interest rates? Then the German ambassador to Canada, Matthias Lutenberg, will be here because this week Germany proclaimed that Russia was behind an attack, a throttled or unsuccessful attack using drones on Leipzig airport, which is an airport that's like a NATO hub, very crucial to Germany's military as well. So we'll talk about what that means for how Germany responds to Russia and when hybrid warfare turns into actual acts of war. Then Rob Buffum will be here. He's CTV's legislative reporter in British Columbia. We're going to bring things closer to home because BC politics this week could not be more wild. The Conservative Party, which, you know, catapulted to new heights in the last election, has lost, I think it's up to 9 MLAs this week. They have left to become independents. They blame the new leader of the party. She's only been leader since the end of May, Carrie Lynn Finley, a former federal Conservative MP. So Rob will be here to walk us through that political controversy. And we'll wrap things up with John Plotz and Money Talk. He's going to prepare us parents for what we need to save for post-secondary education.
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19: The governor of the Bank of Canada a few hours ago announced that the bank will hold its key lending rate for the seventh consecutive announcement at 2.25%. Here is Governor Tiff Macklem.
8: Look, today we held our policy rate at 2.25%. The data we've received since our last decision was broadly in line with our forecasts. But as I've just outlined, the risks are shifting and we are prepared to adjust monetary policy as needed.
19: That's the governor of the Bank of Canada. Frances Donald is the chief economist at the Royal Bank of Canada. She's with us live on the line right now. Hi, Frances. Great to have you back.
9: Hi, thanks for having me.
19: I appreciate you making the time. So the governor at the end of that clip, I'll just sort of pick up where he left off, talked about the potential or the prospect of risks. When you look more broadly out there at the economy right now, what risks would you identify?
9: Oh, there's a whole bunch. But the problem is some of them are risks that would produce less growth and less inflation. And some of them are risks that would produce more inflation. And some of them, I would say, are kind of good risks, like the economy is accelerating and has momentum, but that itself can create problems. So what we were looking for from the Bank of Canada today is how are they going to prioritize this long list of risks? And what was a surprise to us, and I think also to markets, given the reaction, is how much prioritization went to the conflict in the Middle East and the surge in the energy shock, because one would have expected that the prioritization would be on trade, but not so with Governor Macklem today. A lot of comments about being worried about those energy prices seeping into the broad story, and that tells us this is a Bank of Canada that doesn't want to cut. If anything, they may be preparing further down the road for a hike.
19: Okay, I want to delve a little bit deeper on that, and I want to play for our listeners what you're referencing, because we've isolated one of the clips that in which he referenced, you know, he was asked about essentially the impact of counter tariffs on inflation, and he pivoted very quickly to exactly what you just described. So let's play that clip, and then we'll react.
8: With respect to the counter tariffs themselves, they're mostly on intermediate inputs. Not much of them is going to directly impact things that are in the CPI. Yes, we are going to be tracking the effects of the counter tariffs, but the much bigger impact is really what's going on in energy markets.
19: So why was that surprising, that the emphasis on energy markets over other stuff?
9: Well, one, it's not the new shock. We've been talking about energy prices for a couple months, but the Bank of Canada made the point that, hey, we got a runway issue here. These energy prices have been high for longer than perhaps we had expected, though we didn't say that explicitly. And the longer they stay high, the more that they can seep into consumer inflation expectations and bleed into other products. So it's really the time decay element of this that seems more relevant. But energy is one problem. It's not the only problem. Indeed, counter tariffs, as much as Governor Macklem sort of downplayed them, they're another inflationary shock. Last year, the Bank of Canada said about a quarter of higher prices from counter tariffs bled through for Canadians. Food inflation is still at 3% in Canada. That's too high for a lot of Canadians. We got that gas tax relief from the federal government that's coming off here. And there's a little bit of heat under these inflation metrics. But I think, as you and I have talked about before, it's not even. Some provinces are facing much higher inflation than others. And some Canadians, particularly low-income Canadians who spend more on food and energy, are feeling even more inflation. So this is a Bank of Canada that said to us, yes, we know there's downside risks to the economy from the trade shock, but we also know 25 basis points isn't going to solve a trade war, and it could make cost of living issues harder for Canadians. That's the balance Governor Macklem was trying to explain to us today.
19: So do you feel like the prospect of, and you kind of mentioned this briefly, but like that there is a distinct prospect of having to hike rates in the future?
9: Based on how the Bank of Canada is communicating, that it wants to keep inflation around 2%. And in part, Vashi, I have to say, there's a bit of some global bleeding into this story as well, because the Americans are fighting inflation that is much higher and has been more persistent of a problem. But global bond markets are telling the U.S., you better wake up to the fact that inflation has been out of control for too long. So there is a motivation for central banks from a variety of angles to make sure inflation stays at 2%, which is where it is now. But if the economy continues to print things like 3% growth measures, if the unemployment rate continues to decline, there is an argument to be made that you could have a very light amount of hiking that would contain inflation. What worries me about that is not necessarily that it's the wrong policy move, but that actually that higher interest rates impact Canadians very differently across the country. And the last thing, you know, a steel worker in southwestern Ontario is going to want right now is a rate hike. You better hope that there's enough fiscal support in the system that's very well targeted towards those who need it, from those impacted from the trade shock to lower income Canadians, to offset some of the potentially higher rates coming later in 2027 from the Bank of Canada.
19: So let me pick up on that, because in an hour, the finance minister is going to announce the gas tax, the excise tax suspension will continue until the end of January. And then sort of gradually be lifted into the spring. When you talk about targeted help that sort of, you know, might work in the way that you describe, what the government has put in the window so far, does that do the job? Or do you expect in the budget that there needs to be augmentation?
9: It's a shock absorber. So the government... or, you know, any government when it's facing this type of shock, but particularly the Canadian government now, needs to be doing two things exactly at the same time. One is they have to build a bridge to the next economy. And to do that, they have to provide very direct support to those who've been impacted by tariffs themselves or by counter tariffs that will come through. So that includes small business relief coming through, improvements in EI plans that we've seen a good chunk of that. We've also seen an enormous amount of support from provincial governments. We can't forget about those. But concurrently, at the exact same time, they have to build a stronger economy with which we are trying to get to. And that's going to be some of the bigger emphasis on building out infrastructure, creating jobs in the long term. So when we talk about targeted support, right now we're talking about the government actually going into areas where you have sectoral weakness or even little regional recessions which are in play across the country in areas where tariffs are being impacted, go right to the source and solve those challenges and provide support. But that support needs to be targeted. It also probably needs to be short term. It's not for forever. So when we see the budget coming up, you're going to hear a lot about needing to balance both putting out the fire right now and building a better firehouse exactly at the same time. We have to see both from this government coming forward. And yes, we've seen seeds of both of those in play already.
19: When you talk about like the supports being not for forever, what if the trade war continues to escalate and remains pronounced for the next 2 years, let's say? Is it possible for those things to not be forever?
9: Well, not for forever is a broad term that I've intentionally used, depending on how long that they are needed. However, here's where things would get a little bit different. If we had a broad trade war that persisted over 2 years and weighed on the economy in a broader sense, weighed on many Canadians, bled into business confidence more aggressively, created a spread, for example, let's say you see a mill decline or fall and go bankrupt, and then those folks aren't going to movies or to restaurants, and then servers lose their jobs and you start seeing that bleed through, well, then the Bank of Canada will respond, and they'll respond very aggressively in that type of setup. That would be multiple cuts to provide relief across the entire country, and that's where the baton gets passed from fiscal back over to monetary. But as long as it is very targeted towards areas that need support, as long as the intention is part of we're building a bridge to a new economy where those who have lost their jobs will have new jobs, then the bond market will be okay with this type of spending, and you'll probably get a passing grade from most economists, even the super traditional ones who don't like debt.
19: Okay, I will leave it on that note. I wish I had more time. You are very, very amazing at explaining things that are well beyond my reach. So thank you. I appreciate it.
9: Thanks, Ashley. Talk
19: good
9: soon.
19: One. Yeah, I hope so. Frances Donald is the chief economist at the Royal Bank of Canada.
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15: I want to turn our attention to Europe right now, where a couple of significant events have happened very recently. Most recently, this week, the German government has officially said that it is Russia that was behind an attempted attack at Leipzig airport last month using a drone that was laden with explosives. That's a significant airport, not just for Germany, but it's a key NATO and military logistics hub. The drone was found near a Ukrainian plane on August the 4th. And if you remember way back then, we actually covered it on the show because U.S. intelligence, there were already basically reports out of the United States that U.S. intelligence had shown that Russia was behind it. But this week, it's Germany officially saying that that is their belief as well. As a consequence, the Russian ambassador was summoned to the foreign ministry in Berlin. Germany also announced that the Russian consulate in Bonn would be closed effective September 18th. And then the Russian House Cultural Center in Berlin also closed, though that may take a bit more time. The heads of NATO and the European Commission have used the event to illustrate or to talk about how it illustrates that Russia, in their view, is growing increasingly reckless and they are vowing to respond, quote unquote, to a new normal. Here's the European Commission President Ursula von der Leyen speaking in Brussels.
16: Had this attack succeeded, this would have resulted in enormous damage and possibly even loss of life. So I want to be very clear about what this was. This was an attack using military-grade material carried out by Russian operatives on European Union soil.
15: Germany's ambassador to Canada, Matthias Lutenberg, is live on the line with us right now to talk more about this. Ambassador, a pleasure to welcome you to our program.
17: Thank you very much for having me, Vashi.
15: I appreciate you making the time. So we listened there to Commissioner von der Leyen sort of say, like, you know, this is what could have happened. How significant? I know it didn't happen, so people might be taking solace in that. But if it did, or the severity with which it could have, you know, what potential consequences were there?
17: Well, of course, that's difficult to say, but it was a very serious incident from our point of view. It could have led to very serious consequences. You know that the drones were targeting the wings of these huge planes, which are full of kerosene.

0: and fuel gas, and that could have led to a major fire explosion and huge damage for the airport, for the plane naturally, and also for those in the vicinity. So this is something which we have to take very seriously, and it also tells you why our reaction was the way it was.
1: What does it tell you about Russia and sort of its actions and activity toward Germany specifically, but Europe more broadly?
0: Well, of course, we are observing that Russia's leadership is treating our country with blatant hostility for quite some time, but they're taking it further and further, and this is now the new step in an escalation. If you look at the numbers, of course, there's a huge number of acts of sabotage, of espionage, and many of them are attributed to Russia, not all of them, naturally, but we are very much aware that we are a target of Russia in these days. My political leadership would say we are not at war with Russia, but we are also not longer at peace with Russia. Or as our Minister for Public Safety put it, we are a target of hybrid warfare on a daily basis. And this is unfortunately the reality in Germany, but also between Germany and Russia these days.
1: And so what does it mean? What does that reality mean for a change in posture? Like, does it necessitate changes in the national security apparatus, for example, or the defensive posture? Like, I know there's obviously been a lot of changes where a lot of defense issues are concerned since the onset of the full-scale invasion into Ukraine, but now that, you know, we see what happened at Leipzig, like, what further changes might we anticipate?
0: Well, first of all, we have this package of measures with which we responded. You mentioned it already, Bonn and the Russian House. But of course, it also affects our military setup, and it affects the work and the way our intelligence services are working. We are already in the midst of a reform of our secret services because we feel that we have to be ready for those sort of challenges as well. But we also, of course, and we're doing this actively, have to align with our allies in NATO. We have to find support in the EU, and I want on that occasion thank Canada very much for the words of solidarity that you expressed after we took our decisions.
1: And what is your assessment of the level of unity right now in the EU, for example, around how to respond to this?
0: The EU seems to me very united. We just had the informal meeting of the foreign ministers, which, by the way, was also attended by the Canadian foreign minister. But there we discussed possible ways forward. In these informal meetings, we are not taking decisions. But, of course, in the next round, it has already been announced, we will take additional sanctions against Russian individuals. But we will also go after their so-called shadow fleet to an extent which goes beyond what we have already seen. But I feel, and this is also expressed by many of the European leaders, that everybody feels the same sort of threat. And if you look at the different events which have already occurred and which are attributed to Russia openly and which are covering the whole range of hybrid warfare, from disinformation to sabotage to cyber attacks to pressure through migration, the list is very long, then you see that many different European countries have been affected, are affected on a daily basis. Just alone in Germany, until today, for this year, we count 160 cases of presumed sabotage and more than 700 drone incidents. And this is the new a type of hybrid warfare that we have to be ready for. And therefore, in Germany, for example, we already have established the National Security Council with a new government, which is now looking at all of these threats with the overall view from the government's position.
1: So the way you describe it, and it's commonly described that way as hybrid warfare, when do you think it moves from hybrid into actual acts of war? And is there a hesitancy to describe it or characterize it as such because it could lead to further escalation?
0: Yeah, that's a very good question, Bashi. And I also don't know the answer. I mean, I'm following the discussions of the experts who say this is not actually hybrid anymore. And if you look, for example, at fighter jets approaching or entering NATO space, this is certainly going far beyond. And some people are now calling for Article 4 NATO. We don't want to escalate. We want to respond proportionally. And this is what the German government has done so far. But we, of course, reserving all other measures if and when Russia is not stopping this hybrid activities. And indeed, some people say call a spade, but what we've seen so far, I mean, just imagine these drones would have reached what they were meant for. We had two more incidents this week alone on our energy infrastructure in Germany, and this morning I just read that in Bavaria there has been another incident, which is not, of course, yet attributed to anybody. But the language is very clear, and we see what's going on in Germany, and we have to brace for that.
1: Do you think the increase in that kind of activity from Russia is correlated in any way to Ukraine's increasing success? And I don't want to label it as such. You know, I know they're engaged in a very devastating war, but increasing success on the battlefield, particularly from an offensive posture rather than simply defensive?
0: Let me start by saying that it's definitely tied to Russia's unjustified war for aggression against Ukraine, because Germany is now the main supporter of Ukraine, not only in Europe but globally. And of course, the Russian leadership knows exactly that Germany has also, in parts, polarized population. We have elections coming up. There's a right-wing party which is getting stronger and stronger. So this is a moment where, of course, the Russians would like to divide the German public even further, would like to spread uncertainty around our public institutions, our government institutions, and just damage the feeling of security that Germans are used to have. But on the other side, you're of course right. I mean, we all observe how bravely Ukraine is defending itself and how they now very creatively have found ways to also put harm, to inflict harm on the Russian infrastructure, and that might lead to this sort of increase in actions against those who are supporting Ukraine.
1: Okay, I'll leave it on that note. I'm out of time. I appreciate your time very much, Ambassador. Thank you.
0: My pleasure. Thank you very much for having me.
1: Thank you so much. Pleasure to talk to you. Matthias Lutenberg, the German ambassador to Canada, speaking with us live on Russia's pronouncement that they blame Russia for that Germany's pronouncement that they blame Russia for an attempted attack at Leipzig airport. There is certainly an increased frequency with which Russia is, you know, using, as I mentioned to the ambassador, this term hybrid warfare to target other European countries essentially aside or outside of Ukraine, in addition to the ongoing war with Ukraine. There's a lot of analysis about whether Europe is pushing back hard enough or whether they plan to push back further. We'll continue to cover that on this program.
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1: We're going to go straight to British Columbia, where politics, I would say it's a pretty exciting province for politics, but lately, the past few weeks has been wild. There are 7 MLAs, people who represent the Conservative Party in the legislature in that province, who have quit the Conservative Party to sit as independents in just the last few weeks. And they have a pretty newish leader, Carrie Lynn Findlay, former federal MP. Kind of controversial character, won by a tiny amount in the leadership just at the end of May, but she's barely been leader for a few months, and this mass exodus is occurring, and there's tons of speculation there could be more. Here is the latest MLA, Aaliyah Warbus, speaking to our own Rob Buffum about why she left.
22: It's extremely frustrating to go from a position of strength, talking about key issues, holding the NDP to account, the feet to the fire, getting them to answer questions on behalf of British Columbians. That's what I came here to do. And to see that we've moved so far away from that to having to explain and being the news instead of, talking about the issues that matter to everyday British Columbians, I think it sucks a lot of air out of the room. I think that it takes way too much time away from the job that we were elected to do.
1: That's the latest MLA to quit the Conservative caucus to sit as an independent. Rob Buffum is CTV News Vancouver's BC Legislative Bureau Chief, and he's with us live on the line right now. Minutes before, by the way, I should point out, Premier Evie is scheduled to hold a press conference. So thanks, Rob, so much for squeezing us in.
23: Oh, you're welcome. Yeah, happy to be here, Vashi.
1: I've been dying to talk to you for like the last 10 days because I'm kind of watching it from afar with my jaw dropped. What a time, first of all. What the heck is going on?
23: It is wild. The old cliche, never a dull moment in BC politics, seems to prove itself time and time again. And a lot of people, when I interview political scientists for stories, they do talk about, they say, look, the word unprecedented is overused, it's cliche, it's trite, but in this case, it does apply. It has been wild, and I think it's going to only continue. Over the weekend, Carrie Lynn Findlay, as you pointed out, the new leader of the BC Conservatives, who was elected by their members on May 30th in a very close race, she's been trying to find a place to run, a riding, because she's not in the House. And finally, last week, one of the MLAs in Abbotsford, a rural area outside of Metro Vancouver, gave up her seat so that Carolyn Finley could run there. Well, Premier Eby over the weekend announced a by-election in that riding for September 26th. So just about a month away, 25 days from now, I guess. And that will be very interesting because there was supposed to be a caucus meeting yesterday to address some of these grievances. As you say, there's been seven MLAs who've left since August 14th. The party has dwindled from 44 MLAs when they narrowly lost the last election in 2024 to 30 MLAs now. There's been scandals. There's been allegations that the new leader, Carolyn Finley, has offered people inducements to vacate their seat, which, you know, depending on how the law is interpreted, could be a criminal code. She denies that. She's adamant that that did not happen. But there have been controversies, and there's been seven MLAs who left. So there was this plan to have a caucus meeting yesterday to air some of those grievances. Well, that caucus meeting got canceled, which Aaliyah Worbis, who you just played the tape of there, she cited that as the reason, this kind of the straw that broke the camel's back for her. She said, look, we can't even get answers to some of our concerns.
1: And like in general, is there one reason, like is it the leadership that's, you know, prompting this group collectively to lead? Is that like the through line, or is it different for everybody?
23: Well, I will say that Carolyn Finley's team have pointed out, hey, what are the policy changes? What's different now than it was prior to May 30th when everybody in the BC Conservatives seemed very happy and unified under interim leader Trevor Holford? And all of the releases that have come from the seven MLAs who've jumped ship have all cited concerns about Carolyn Finley's leadership in some form or another. They've talked about her conduct, her decision-making. There has been, you know, really a clearinghouse of staff, which I think is, in fairness, is to be expected. A new leader comes in and they're going to bring in the people that they want to be their advisors and their staff. But I think there's been a pushback to how rapid that's happened, in a sense that she has moved the party ideologically further to the right. Maybe some of the cultural issues that were presented previously by the party are now going to be more prominent moving forward, so that culture wars are going to feature more prominently potentially than issues like BC's record deficit.
1: So are these basically centrists?
23: The seven people who have left, with a few exceptions, are people who were previously members of the BC Liberal Party, which transformed into the BC United Party. So you'll see online people who are supportive of Carolyn Finley saying, hey, good riddance, this is great. We're getting rid of the less pure conservatives. These are people who don't share our ideology. But what's happening is the right, as you pointed out the other day, I think when we had an email exchange, is getting really fragmented. And David Eby is going to be delighted. I mean, he has to be delighted. Prior to Carolyn Finley being the leader, his party was down in the polls. The Conservatives were up by as many as 10 points. They were doing great with fundraising. And now I've been told fundraising's reached what was termed a glacial pace. The Conservatives are behind them in the polls. And we've got the right splitting. We've got these seven people may form a new party. I think there'll be other more moderate BC Conservatives who leave as well. There's the BC Conservatives. There's another party to the right of center called Center BC that was designed to sort of fill this void of people who want a more moderate option, but they don't have any elected MLAs. They're headed up by a former BC Liberal cabinet minister. And then there's an additional party called One BC that was founded by a BC Conservative who was kicked out of that caucus about a year ago. So there's at least four different options right of center. And David Eby, who nearly won the last election, is probably, you know, licking his chops.
1: And I'm sure you'll ask, like you have before, whether he plans to call an election in light of everything you just described. I have two questions quickly on that. But also, does Carolyn Finley hold on to the leadership even until the by-election? Like, if there are, as widely, you know, you've reported, and like there's tons of speculation, there's going to be more.
23: Absolutely. There is speculation. Well, there is speculation. There'll be more today. There's a thought that Trevor Holford, who had been the interim leader and had done a good job of sort of steadying the ship from John Rustad's leadership when there was a civil war back in December until the end of May, that if he decides to leave, a bunch of other MLAs will follow that lead. What I'm hearing, the most likely sort of series of events would be Carolyn Finley, despite what's happened, holds on and tries to win this by-election on September 26th. If she doesn't win that, I think she's got a tough argument to make, because it is historically a conservative riding. It's a riding that probably she should win. The NDP are running a former MLA who won back there in 2020 in that riding, so it might be close. But by all rights, Caroline Finley should win that riding. If she doesn't, I think she's got a hard case to make, despite having won the membership's vote as leader, for staying on, especially in light of everything else that's going on. I'm curious to ask David Eby today why he called the by-election so early. He had more time to do it. Some people think, hey, he should be happy to have Caroline Finley as the leader in all the chaos that's unfolding. On the other hand, maybe he thinks he may lose that seat and that will just kind of add fuel to the fire of what's going on the right.
1: And I know you're going to that press conference momentarily. I've got another 30 seconds with you. I know David Eby keeps saying he's not interested in calling an election. Do you believe that's true?
23: Well, that's a good question. I don't know. I mean, there's a lot of speculation here in the building that if there's not a fall election, there will be a spring election. I would not be surprised. I mean, I think it would obviously look opportunistic, but John Horgan did that during COVID and won a majority. So right now, the right is so vulnerable. It would not be a surprise to see a spring election, if not a fall election.
1: Okay, Rob, I'll leave it there. Good luck at the press conference. We'll be listening in. I appreciate you making the time.
23: You're welcome. Thanks, Fashi.
1: Thanks. Rob Buffum is CTV News' Vancouver, BC Legislative Bureau Chief, helping us understand the political goings-on in that province at the moment, because, like he said, it is getting wild. BC politics is usually pretty exciting, but it's extra extra exciting right now.
0: Love and sports do not mix.
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9: Hi, Vashi.
1: Been a
9: I missed
1: while.
9: You.
1: I missed yes. you, too. How are you doing?
9: Thank you. I'm good.
1: You have
9: Welcome
1: a good summer?
9: Back. Great summer. How about yourself?
1: Good. It was a mixed bag. Pretty nice. I had a rough, my kid was sick, and then I was, it was like one of those things, but yeah. It's okay. I didn't have four TV shows, so I could actually go to the hospital, which was really encouraging. I'll take the win.
9: Oh, wow.
1: Speaking of summer coming to a conclusion, we're all thinking about back to school. My son starts tomorrow. I know lots of people listening have kids that started either today or might after Labor Day. And then on the weekend, we're taking my stepdaughter back to university. So all different stages. And I would love to pick your brain about financial planning for those different stages. Maybe we'll start at the end stage, the post-secondary phase. What are your thoughts at this moment in time about like great investment vehicles for that?
9: Yeah, you know, Vashi, I always get asked, how much do I need for my kids' mm-hmm. education? That's the loaded question. And the answer is, it depends. And I always say, you know, basically, just in terms of sort of planning for this, you have to sort of anticipate costs. So, you know, if your child is going to stay at home for higher education, current costs are between $12,000 to $18,000 a year. But believe it or not, if they go away, these are current costs, $35,000 to $45,000 per year. And if you're in a major metropolitan center, it can even go up. And so the
1: That's
9: idea
1: so much
9: is,
1: more than it was when I was in school. Just to interject, like, I think my tuition was $5,000 and rent was like $400 a month. Like, that's a big, I know I sound like an elder millennial, but that's a big change.
9: I know it is. And you think about if you fast forward to 10 years from now for the people who are planning.
1: Oh, yeah. I guess I need to be doing that.
9: Exactly. Yeah. Well, think about all the pressures that are on parents, you know, the mortgage, the retirement planning.
1: I don't have
9: benefits.
1: To think about it. I'm living it. Yeah.
9: Exactly. Exactly. Isn't that interesting? Yeah. You're living it. And so the idea that potentially you need, you know, in today's money, $140,000 to $180,000 to—that's in today's dollars to
1: See, you
9: have
1: told,
9: available.
1: This is so funny. A year ago, we talked about this. You said 120. I remember it because I made a note of it. 125. So we're already looking at more. It's only been a year.
9: It's
1: oh
9: true.
1: God.
9: Well, have you been to the grocery store recently?
1: Yes.
9: There you go. Right.
1: You're right.
9: Like nothing got cheaper. And no. And that's an excellent point. And so the question. But in lieu of that, you know, one of the things is, when should you start saving? And, you know, the answer is as soon as possible. And so to your point, what are some of the best vehicles? Well, I think the RESP, the Registered Education Saving Plan, is still the best deal going for higher education. And, you know, typically, the reason I say that is if you're committed to higher education, that really, you know, a lot of the parents have higher education, you know, BAs, MBAs, PhDs, whatever it is, they should be doing this planning, because there's a 20% contribution amount on the RESP, right? You put in $2,500 per year, which is the magical number, and the government contributes 20% to that.
1: And there's a max, right? Like over the lifetime of it?
9: Maximum $50,000 per child, and the maximum grant is $7,200. So speaking of the magical number, and I said $2,500, $208 a month is what people should wrap their heads around, because that's $2,500 a year, and that maximizes the grant contribution, which is really good.
1: So you put in 50, is that right? And then you get...
9: No, if you invest $208 a month, that is equal to $2,500 per year. The government will supplement $500
1: until that max. Like, let's say you maxed it. Like, is the max 50,000?
9: Yes, if you dropped in 50, but that's probably not the best way to go. Because basically what you want to do is you want to maximize the grant opportunity. But yes, that is the maximum amount you can contribute to an RESP.
1: And if you had along the way maximized the grant opportunity, is that 50,000 inclusive of the government's contributions or outside of it?
9: No, that's the contribution amount that the parent or potentially grandparent could put in. And that's the other thing too. There, people ask us, you know, can the grandparents get involved? Yes, but the best way for them to do that is through the parents or ESP that they set up, because you have to track the amount of contribution room. If you overdo it, there's penalties, right? So you want to get them in line with that.
1: So that gets you like halfway there, according to Rob. Yeah. Let's say if you maximize everything, what's the other half?
9: In terms of additional investing opportunities?
1: Well, yeah, like what's a strategy if you want to hit that 140 mark, let's say, or 150? What's, you know, and half of it, or approximately half, you do through the RESP. What other vehicles should you be looking to?
9: Okay. So firstly, let's talk about investment vehicles for the RESP. We want to grow this thing. Yeah. We've got a newborn. And by the way, as you know, you have to get a social insurance number for the child to set up the RESP. So that's step one. You start putting your money away. My feeling is that's an 18-year investment horizon. All equities have a growth-orientated strategy. As the child gets closer to university, say 5 to 10 years away, maybe create a more balanced portfolio. And as you get closer to the term date, we convert to a more conservative investment strategy. So that's step one for the RESP, a good investment strategy. And obviously getting advice on that is key. Now, what other avenues are available to parents to create this fund that is required? As you mentioned, we talked 125, now we're talking 140. I agree, inflation is brutal. Maybe set up an informal trust for your child. And that's basically where you say Vashi Capellas is the owner in trust for her child, and the money accumulates within this fund. Now, the interest and dividend potentially in such a portfolio is subject to you. And so there are some taxation implications, but that's one way to save. The other option that you might want to consider is the parents' TFSA. So I have a TFSA. I'm going to put part of it towards my child's education. Because I'm the parent, I can use at any time to withdraw the funds and use them for paying my child's education. I guess the idea would be to sort of earmark those funds for that purpose.
1: So is there any official like TFSA for parents, or you could just use
9: no.
1: it? So
9: if
1: you can just
9: official,
1: use it for that.
9: Yeah, just use it for that. The other vehicle that's being touted is a life insurance policy with cash values. If you set up these things early enough, you can accumulate cash values within these plans that can be used for paying for university or college, or if the child doesn't attend, that it can be used for other purposes, starting a business, I don't know, down payment on a home, that sort of things. And I think those things need to be looked at individually, but there are no contribution limits on in-trust accounts or life insurance policies.
1: Okay.
9: And so just some additional vehicles to consider above and beyond.
1: It's great. I could talk about this with you forever, but we're out of time. So okay. I'll leave it there. Very helpful information. Thanks, John.
9: Thanks, Sashi. Have
1: Appreciate
9: a great day.
1: Appreciate it. 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

0: From the National Newsroom of the Canadian Press, I'm Karen Rebo. Nova Scotia Premier Tim Houston has praised first responders for all they're doing to keep people safe amid severe flooding in the province's northeast. Local states of emergency remain in effect in three Nova Scotia counties on Cape Breton Island. Torrential rainfall from a slow-moving weather system since Friday destroyed some roads, barriers, and bridges across the island and has claimed one life. A woman from Richmond County was found Saturday. Nepal is holding a day of mourning to remember those killed in the August 26th floods there. Catastrophic flooding caused by a glacial collapse killed more than 1,300 people in Nepal and Tibet and left about 5,000 missing, including 29 Canadians. At least five people were killed and five others injured yesterday after a cargo jet flying for Amazon veered off the runway at Miami International Airport. Here's ABC's Perry Russum.
1: An Amazon cargo jet crashing off the end of a runway at Miami's airport, plowing across the road into vehicles, bursting into flames, trapping the pilot and co-pilot, as well as some people inside their cars. The Boeing 767 flown for Amazon by 21 Air was arriving from Puerto Rico. Officials not saying whether the victims were in the plane or on the ground.
0: U.S. President Donald Trump's trade war with Canada has become an issue at the ballot box south of the border.
2: Polling shows U.S. tariffs on Canadian goods and renaming Lake Ontario are both unpopular with American voters. Many political observers have been predicting for a while now that the House of Representatives will flip to the Democrats. But Western University political scientist Matthew Lebo says the U.S. Senate could also now be in play in this November's elections. He says that's because some of the key battleground states have close trading relationships with Canada. Jason White, The Canadian Press.
0: Quebec's premier is putting her provincial election campaign on hold. Christine Fréchette's office says she'll convene a cabinet meeting early this evening, virtually, one day before Canadian retaliatory tariffs on U.S. goods are set to take effect. Canadian disability rights activist Taylor Lindsay Noel hopes her small role in the upcoming biopic, Being Human, will help amplify the message behind her work, that accessibility remains a daily challenge for many people with disabilities. Lindsay Noel, known as Access by Tay online, posts video reviews about accessibility at restaurants and businesses across Toronto. The 32-year-old is calling on business owners to provide accurate information about their accessibility.
3: So to spend all that time, money, effort to get somewhere and for not to be accessible is not only taxing on them in their pocketbook, but mentally and just we're living in a world-class city. It should be accessible for all.
0: The biopic is set to open the Toronto International Film Festival on Thursday. This is the Canadian Press. In sports, the Toronto Blue Jays open a three-game series tonight in West Sacramento, California, against the Athletics. The Jays are trailing the Cleveland Guardians by one game for the third and final AL wildcard spot after the Jays wrapped up their Kansas City series with a 6-1 loss yesterday. Cleveland followed that by scoring a 10th-inning 3-2 victory over Detroit. There are two CFL games today, including one in Calgary between the last-place Stampeders and the first-place Edmonton Elks. The Elks and the Saskatchewan Roughriders both have 16 points atop the West Division. Last night, the Riders edged Winnipeg 32-26 in overtime. Later on this Labor Day Monday, the Toronto Argonauts will visit the Hamilton Tiger Cats. In tennis, Gabriela Dabrowski of Ottawa and partner Luisa Stefani of Brazil will play a duo from Japan and Slovenia in a third-round women's doubles match at the U.S. Open in New York. From the Canadian Press, I'm Karen Rebo.
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5: Westbound 401 Collectors Pass Mississauga Road. We have a collision there in the two right lanes. Eastbound side of the 401 Express at Leslie, a stall vehicle there in the left lane. 427 northbound at the 401. Problem still there. Left and right lane are blocked. In Vaughan, Huntington Road is closed between Rutherford and Trade Valley Drive for sinkhole repairs. And Taste of Bangladesh has Danforth Avenue closed between Birchmount to Variety Village. 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Time Saver Traffic, I'm Robin Metcalf. 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
6: You're listening to the best of John Moore on the iHeartRadio Talk Network. Happy Labor Day. Thanks for spending some time with us. Hope you're enjoying your long weekend. In the coming hour, Patty Lovett Reed says thinking about retirement should be more than asking, will I have enough money? Dr. Mitch Shulman on Donald Trump and RFK Jr.'s new vaccine policies. We'll talk about AI and how it's dragging down other web search platforms. And new research about kids and food allergies offer some encouraging results. Avi Lewis became the leader of the federal NDP last March, and he's shown no signs of being eager to take a seat in the House of Commons. He's still on his Getting to Know Him tour, and he dropped into our studios.
7: Good morning, John. How are you?
6: I'm very good. The occasion of our conversation is that you're on the hustings, as people like to say, campaigning in Beaches, East York. A friend of mine who's an MP says he gets a really accurate pulse of the public mood because he canvasses every single month. So what kind of pulse are you getting?
7: Well, I think what we're starting to see a little bit of buyer's remorse at last from the progressives who voted for Mark Carney. We know that the downtown Toronto ridings like Beaches, East York have a big progressive population. It's not everybody, obviously, but those people voted for Mark Carney out of fear in the last election, fear of Trump kind of transposed to fear of Poilievre for those of us on the left. And now we're seeing what kind of politician Mark Carney is. And I know he's still very high in the polls, but we are detecting at the doors that there are some people who are starting to have some regrets. And as people who follow what goes on in Ottawa very closely, you know, we have those same concerns. Like, I think the Billy Bishop Jets fiasco is maybe a good example of how politics is usually done. And I think in Doug Ford's Ontario, unfortunately, people are kind of numb to it. But like a handshake deal, I'll say yes to the high-speed rail if you say yes to my corporate buddies flying in on their private jets. And then the prime minister kind of, he runs a poll. Torontonians are overwhelmingly against expanding the airport. So then he says, oh yeah, we're not going to do it. And then calls a by-election, right, where that was going to be the primary issue or one of the big top issues. It's kind of cynical. Then he gets caught out because the story breaks that he had a handshake deal with Doug Ford. And then he's like, well, I'm not saying forever, you know, forever is a long time. We're kind of getting a bit more politics as usual. And I think people are starting to see through it.
6: Now, the riding has been NDP and Liberal, and yet the Conservatives placed second in the last election cycle in an election where they just didn't get what they wanted.
7: Yeah, I mean, our vote collapsed, John. You know, everybody knows that. And I think what's starting to happen is the NDP is starting to return to our traditional base is starting to return. Of course, my job as leader is to build that immensely. It's going to take some time and we're being forthright about that. But I do think that last election was an anomaly and some of these by-election results may show that. It's still very early. And the prime minister is still really high in the polls. But I do think our base certainly is coming home. And I've had some remarkable outreach from three or four lifelong liberals who have reached out to me directly and said, whether it's the U-turn on climate and dismantling all climate policy, whether it's some of these shenanigans around like the airport flip-flopping, or whether it is just massive expenditures on major projects and submarines and military hardware when the cost of living is really crushing people and the government isn't doing anything directly about it. People are like, okay, I'm done.
6: Although if we look at the polls, you personally and the NDP itself have not really moved the needle. And I appreciate you were only elected in March, but you know, there doesn't seem to be this this movement.
7: Well, I read it a little differently, and I'm not a big fan of horse race political coverage. I was a journalist for decades, as you know, and I try to get to the issues underneath rather than, you know, the numbers. But polls matter, and we have been tracking them closely. And in fact, what we've seen is our single digits in the last election are more or less in the rearview mirror. Across all of the polls, we are climbing back up to double digits and to more something more like our traditional support. It's gradual, which I'm actually happy about. I think spikes in polling are hard to maintain, and we want to see gradual growth towards leading up to the next election. But we are returning to our traditional levels, especially among young people. And that is because young people are suffering more than anyone from the crushing cost of living. And we're putting forward concrete policies really clear solutions like a national cap on rent, a public option for groceries. Big debate. I know you guys have talked about it, but we've introduced an actual new idea in politics in Canada. Stop the presses. We have an idea that is new that could lower grocery prices by 30 to 45%. And young people especially are like, yeah, let's talk about what we do about this instead of throwing up our hands and being distracted by Trump and, you know, and whatever the big scandal of the day is.
6: I have to think it must be heartening for you and NDPers that the candidates in the U.S., these democratic socialists that everybody says are, you know, radioactive, are actually running the table at the moment.
7: Yeah. Whenever I post about these things on social media, there's a predictable backlash about like, why are you talking about U.S. politics? Well, look, we have some very similar conditions across this continent. What we're going to have to soon, John, we're going to have to stop calling it the billionaire class and call it the trillionaire class. And we see corporate giants and CEOs making just fountains and fountains of money. And the basic social contract in Canada or the United States, that if you work your tail off, you can afford a decent life and you can hand on better prospect to your kids than you had. That contract has been shredded in our lifetime. We see whether it's Loblaws and Metro and Sobeys, profits go up and up and up. Whether it's Bell and Rogers and Telus, profits go up and up and up, right? Whether it's the five big oil companies making maybe $90 or $100 billion in profits this year alone, wartime profiteering, right, in our time here, or whether it's the big banks that made $70 billion, some people are making out like bandits, and the rest of us cannot find a way to make the household math make sense. At the end of the month, it just doesn't make sense. There's a reason for that, and that is that all the wealth in our society that is generated by working class people is being captured by elites. And we need to right the scales. And in the United States, you're seeing democratic socialism has to have a comeback for that precise reason. And in Canada, our job is to accelerate that understanding that the rich need to start paying their share. They're not going to do it voluntarily. That's what government is for, John. We have to go and get that money and plow it into non-market housing and plow it into job creation for young people and actually have a climate policy that's going to create jobs and lower emissions at the same time, and on and on.
6: As I mentioned, the occasion of our talking is that you're campaigning in Beaches East York. And the question in many circles is, why aren't you running in Beaches East York?
7: Yeah, I mean, there's actually a tradition among NDP leaders who come in without a seat. And that is three of my four predecessors, right? So Alexa McDonough and Jack Layton and Jagmeet Singh all came in and spent a year or more outside the house, rebuilding the party, invigorating our base, raising money, getting election ready. That's my work right now. Our base has made it clear, and our caucus, our small but mighty caucus, has made it clear that people want me out across the country, traveling relentlessly as I've been doing, meeting people at their doorsteps, dialing into the everyday concerns of Canadians, and getting our party ready for the next general election. Now, this endless wave of by-elections, I don't know, does it not feel like there's more than usual?
6: Oh, yeah, no, Tuesday morning, I think we were up to a dozen.
7: And I think it's because, again, a little bit of the cynicism that we're starting to see in the Carney style of politics, they're picking off these conservatives one by one, whether it's appointments or whether it's the Senate or whether it's floor crossing, and they're trying to cushion their majority through these by-elections. It may be effective, but I worry that it's deepening cynicism among Canadians and among voters. And it's also keeping us distracted. And that's part of their strategy. But we're using these by-elections as campaign schools. We're using them to refine and rebuild our base. But my job is to get the party election ready across the country for a general election. And that's a task that's going to take many months. When I weasel on to More in the Morning or, you know, find other little bits of the spotlight in the national media, I think I'm getting out there over time. I'm a new leader, but it's going to take time. But I'm still getting out there. You don't have to be in Ottawa to influence the conversation. I mean, when I went to Ottawa for the very first time as leader, we called for a ban on surveillance pricing. This creepy practice of big tech and big grocery or big retail using your personal information to charge you individualized pricing. We sparked a national debate. And there's more to come like that. So we can still have an impact even without a leader in the House. And also one last thing, John, unfortunately, when you don't have party status, you don't get the lead questions in question period. You don't get the seats on the committee, and you can get dragged down by the Ottawa bubble without actually getting the rewards of being there.
6: I want to end, and you can tell me to screw off if you want, on a personal note. And that is, when you won the leadership, my booker talked to your people and said, we want you on Monday, because, you know, it happened on the weekend. And your people said, not until Tuesday. And we said, if you don't do Monday, you don't appear on Tuesday. We had no idea what was going on in the background.
7: Yeah. It was really something to lose my dad less than 48 hours after being elected leader. It was, you know, I still get choked up just thinking about it. It was a beautiful thing as well as a very sad and hard thing that he just hung on. I mean, he had this cancer for like 8 years, John. It was supposed to kill him in 3 months. And the guy was extremely tough, and he lived many extra overtimes. And the last one was a whole year before I ran for leader. I told him I was going to do it. And when he got done saying, Jesus, what took you so long? He said, son, I'm going to live to see you win. I immediately started thumping on every piece of wood I could find. I said, Dad, I didn't say I was going to win the leadership. I said I was going to run. You're jinxing me here. He just had a tremendous force of will. And we saw throughout his extraordinary career as a diplomat, as an advocate for communities around the world dealing with HIV/AIDS, and as a lifelong socialist and a committed social justice warrior. And I think he would have been proud of that culture war label. He had a tremendous force of spirit, and he managed to hang on to see me win. And it was the last thing he saw on this earth. And I carry him with me in my heart every single day. And luckily I can still check in for advice, because I know what he would say. He's in my brain. And he, you know what he says, John? He says, stick to the issues. He says, stick to the issues. That's what people care about in politics. They just get turned off by the game playing and the power moves. And they really want politicians who get what they're going through and who have solutions. That's what I'm here for.
6: Thanks for this. And I have an expression I often use at the end of an interview, which is, this is part of a longer conversation. Thank you.
7: It sure is, John. And I look forward to the next chapter.
6: That's federal NDP leader Avi Lewis. Coming up, sure, Canadians want to quit American tech, but where would they go?
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5: Delays on the westbound 401 Collectors Pass Mississauga Road. We have a collision there. Two right lanes are blocked off. Eastbound 401 Express at Leslie, a stall there in the left lane. Northbound 427 at the 401, a collision there. It's in the left and the right lane as they try to clear that away. Taste of Bangladesh runs until tomorrow morning. Danforth Avenue closed east of Birchmount to Variety Village. Also in Vaughan, Huntington Road is closed between Rutherford and Trade Valley Drive for sinkhole repairs. There's no shortcut for saving time, but saving money is simple.
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13: The trade war with the U.S. has prompted some Canadian thinkers to say we need to find a way to break up with big American tech. But how easy is that? Vaz Bednar is the managing director of the Canadian Shield Institute.
14: So Vaz Bednar always writes and talks from an interesting nexus of tech and how people think, and then economics, and it's all very modern and always intriguing. And she's got a couple of columns to talk about, and she joins us right now. Vaz Bednar is the managing director of the Canadian Shield Institute. Good morning.
15: Shields up. Good morning, John.
14: Okay. Let's talk. I think I heard you talking about this on the roundtable on Friday, but American tech, and in particular the big platforms and how we rely on them. So as much as we're trying to be more independent in Canada and maybe even boycott American product, we can't get away from them.
15: It's really difficult to get away from them. I think we don't quite realize it. I mean, even in some of our research, we found that even something like CBC, right, an institution we started from a place of really caring about our cultural sovereignty, is about 98% reliant on Microsoft Azure and Amazon Web Services, right? So the digital infrastructure of our everyday life, we're very interdependent, mostly with the US, and I think it's just a good time to be more aware of this and thinking about what else we should be sort of building and doing for the resilience of the country.
14: Okay, so what's the downside of, for example, me using, name a platform, but Facebook or Google News?
15: Pick your poison, right? I mean, in terms of how we interact with these technologies in our everyday lives, lots of benefits that people, you know, perceive in terms of staying in touch, connectivity, etc. But in the AI era, where platforms are very data hungry, I mean, sure, we have the longstanding privacy conversation about the exchange that we have with these platforms. But because of supplementary legislation like the Cloud Act, like FISA, American technology companies can be compelled to share anything with American authorities or the American government, right? And I think there is also kind of this tacit underlying risk that, again, data-hungry surveillance platforms that need information to train their own algorithmic systems as they

0: pursue literally algorithmic dominance over us. That's where I think the country wants to sort of look around and say, okay, for certain core pieces of digital infrastructure, should we be relying on private external actors, or should we have been, you know, building systems for ourselves that we can use? And I can give you a better kind of everyday example, but I think those are kind of the major tensions.
1: Okay, well, it sounds a bit like how every country has its own airline, and that's just so we control our own air travel.
0: Yes, we did that so we can control our own air travel. I mean, we spend a lot of money every year federally to rent Microsoft Office, the Microsoft Office suite, right? And there's lots of great elements of the Microsoft Office suite. But at the end of the day, we don't own it, right? We're kind of renting it in perpetuity, and the price of that technology is going up and up and up every year. So why not build a national proprietary communication system, even if it's just for government, right? Like the French Parliament has done, like others in the EU are doing, so that actually we also save money, but we make our communications more secure and more reliable. Those are like little near-term elements that I think are definitely possible and kind of energizing to think about. Like when we talk about infrastructure projects, we're still obsessed with like bridges and roads, and those are important, but we also need to be thinking about the infrastructures of like the digital new economy, minus saying like.
1: Okay, but if we come back to Microsoft Office, how do we build an alternative version that isn't just an imitation of the first?
0: I mean, it could still be an imitation of the first, right? I mean, there's a Canadian version of a video conferencing. I think it's called freeconference.com or something. I experiment with it because I'm always trying to use more sovereign options, and also paying attention to where I'm like naturally lazy. Like I still use Gmail. I shouldn't do that, right? There are better alternatives, but anyway, that's neither here nor there. I think there's a big appetite for building. Like we did this linguistic analysis of House of Commons data, like how we talk about sovereignty over time in Canada, and it's changed. It's not as protectionist as we used to be in the 60s and 70s. Like what sovereignty is actually, it's fundamentally different now. It's about building and it's about capacity. It also strikes me, you and I get to talk a lot about competition. I mean, 50 years ago, the government released a report looking at IBM and Canada, and it was all about foreign infrastructure. It's kind of our earliest look at the government thinking about, oh damn, we're really dependent on this foreign digital company already. How do we like maximize the value from that? But also, what are the downsides? And to me, it's fascinating that like 50 years later, we haven't really advanced that conversation in a compelling way. If anything, we're less attuned to it. We're less interested in it. We're sort of just resigned and moving through the day.
1: People can read this particular column on your institute's website, CanadianShieldInstitute.ca. But you've got another column, which is actually in The Walrus, about how, let me look at the headline again, Google search is dying. What comes next is worse. Well, first of all, how's it dying?
0: It is scraping from synthetic material that's being generated by AI bots. It is scraping misinformation that is seeded on platforms like Reddit because everybody's trying to kind of game the algorithm. And also material is just disappearing. So we've come to rely on Google search, I think, as a sort of amazing, infinite librarian at our fingertips. I use that Google search bar a ton in my own research in kicking things off and kicking off columns and projects. But it's less and less reliable. And I just got extra interested in that because I was noticing kind of all over at least my social media feeds. I don't know if it was on yours too, but like people were complaining about they no longer knew what time the sun was going to set and like that Google couldn't answer it for them anymore. There are a lot of people who are just like, what time is sunset today? Or like, okay, Alexa, you know, other systems, like when is the sun going to set? And I just loved that. I loved that reliance on something that happens every day that actually is really predictable, just disappearing. Like, what does it mean for all other kinds of information?
1: Okay, well, the second half of your headline is what comes next is worse. What is coming next?
0: Well, I mean, if we don't think about what we want to build or how we want to support information, I think we both sort of depreciate and lose history, right? Like we should be preserving even some of the slop from this moment in time, because it's of our era. It's how in the future we're going to understand what we were going through and what people were navigating and how people were thinking. But again, something that we're a system that we're reliant on that gives us the wrong answers that then we relay on the radio and in our writing and in our thinking, and we're spending more time trying to find and verify the right information. It's kind of being two steps forward, one step backward. And that's, again, goes back to Cory Doctorow's enshittification thesis, where I think everyone is thinking, okay, what comes next? What are we going to do about it? What do we value? What's our role here? And it's not just government, right? Like it's not like Bass Bednar in conclusion, government do everything. Like, thank you. It's like, what meaningful alternatives are we going to build so that we can start switching away and like leave some of this in the rearview mirror? But again, the same people that can't figure out what time the sun's going to set, we're still using Google search, right? We're still kind of feeding that beast, and maybe we need to starve it or something.
1: Thanks a lot for this. Always a pleasure.
0: Thank you.
1: Bass Bednar is the managing director of the Canadian Shield Institute. Alexander had some thoughts on the topic.
2: 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Just to piggyback off of the software discussion that you were just having, there's lots of free and open source software alternatives to lots of different programs. So you don't have to be locked into things like Adobe for Photoshop or the Microsoft Office suite. You should look up LibreOffice or OpenOffice, and they're free, open source, community driven, and a really good idea.
1: Interesting stuff. I am a computer moron, though. So, for example, I know very well, and thanks for the talkback message, Alexander. I know there are several open source sound recording softwares, and I just never got around to using any of them. And I will freely admit, perhaps somewhat guiltily now after talking with Vaz, that I am addicted to Microsoft Office Suite and to the entire suite of Adobe products. That's Vaz Bednar from the Canadian Shield Institute. 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
4: Couple of problems on the 401 this morning. Westbound 401 Collectors past Mississauga Road. We have a collision there. Two right lanes still remain blocked. Eastbound 401 Express at Leslie, a stalled vehicle there in the left lane. Watch out for that. On the 427 northbound at the 401, earlier troubles there have cleared away. No trouble southbound onto the Gardner, looking pretty good on the Gardner as well. In Vaughan, Huntington Road is closed. Rutherford to Trade Valley Drive for sinkhole repairs. Dufferin remains closed south of the Gardner for the CNE until tonight. Help keep kids safe as they return to school. Slow down and watch for children walking, cycling, and playing as you drive.
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22: The man in charge of American health policy managed to convince Donald Trump recently that the U.S. needs a new strategy on childhood vaccines. And the problem, of course, is that Robert F. Kennedy Jr. is a quack. Here's Dr. Mitch Shulman.
1: So the White House is preparing an order that will attribute autism to childhood vaccines. And to the best of my knowledge, the science simply does not support that. But this White House apparently is just going to legislate something that isn't science. I suppose next he'll say that climate change doesn't exist. Dr. Mitch Shulman joins us now, our medical correspondent. Good morning, Dr. Mitch.
23: Good morning to you, sir. And you're right. It's not based on any science whatsoever. Now, you have to go back a couple of years. Back many years ago, The Lancet published an article by a doctor at that time who claimed that there was a relationship between the measles, mumps, and rubella vaccine and autism. It took many years, but we've proven that not only was he wrong, but it was fraudulent. That there was an incentive, a financial incentive, for him to publish the paper that he did. As a result of that, not only was the paper retracted, but he lost his license and was not allowed to practice medicine ever. That's how deep the fraud was. And since then, there have been literally hundreds of studies looking at the issue. Now, the problem is, most often we diagnose autism around the same age that kids are getting most of their vaccines, around the age of 2, give or take, 18 months to 24 months. And so it seemed that at the same time we were vaccinating kids, they were developing it. But that isn't the truth. The two just happened to be at the same age. It had nothing to do one with the other. What may happen here, and what scares me, is that this may be framed as personal choice. In other words, you want to get vaccinated? Get vaccinated. You don't want to get vaccinated? You don't have to. The problem with that is this is public health. And the same way that, and I'll give you a whole bunch of analogies. You force people to wear seatbelts when they're driving, even if they don't want to. You don't give them that choice. You force people to wear helmets when they're riding a motorcycle or a bicycle. You don't give them that choice. But you might say, okay, a vaccine is different. You're injecting something into me. But we force people who have tuberculosis, who are not allowing us to treat them. We force them to undergo treatment for tuberculosis. And in all those cases, we're not only protecting the person, we're also protecting society, the community. And that's what happens here with vaccination. Vaccination is probably the single most important innovation in healthcare that has ever happened. That's a huge statement. But if you look at the numbers of children who've been saved from epiglottitis, meningococcal meningitis, from all the diseases that were decimating kids, polio, there's just not even a consideration. And I can understand the, you know, personal choice argument, except a child's in no position right now to make a decision to protect themselves. When you're 18, when you're 16, whatever the age of majority is, you decide you don't want to get the influenza vaccine or the COVID vaccine. Okay, that's on you. But as a child, to not protect them, as far as I'm concerned, he should be held up for crimes against humanity if this does get promulgated as it's proposed to be right now.
1: What do you imagine the consequences will be? Just that more people are going to avoid vaccinating their kids?
23: Yeah, and we've already seen the effect, huh? There have been huge outbreaks of measles in the United States with death and disability as a result. And that's just the tip of the iceberg. Imagine if they stop vaccinating against polio. Imagine if they stop vaccinating against Haemophilus influenza. Now, just for those of you who are listening, Haemophilus influenza isn't the flu. It's a bacteria that used to cause a disease called epiglottitis, where the throat swells up. And we would lose at least a child a year at the Children's when I was working there from this disease. You rarely see a case anymore in children. That's how effective the vaccine is. So for every vaccine that he doesn't allow a child to get, for every vaccine that a child doesn't get, you will see death and disability without question. And I understand. I understand the fear of vaccination. I don't like giving my kids or my grandchildren the shots. It hurts. I get it. But I'm protecting them against so much greater disease, disability, and I'm protecting the community. Remember, when you're vaccinating someone against measles, mumps, and rubella, for an example, the MMR vaccine, it's actually MMR and chickenpox as well. You're not only protecting the child, but you're protecting the community around them. Why? Nothing in medicine, God forgive me, is 100%. I know, shocking for Dr. Shulman to say that, but we all know this, right? And there will be always going to be a certain percentage of people who don't respond to the vaccine. By vaccinating everyone, you're creating what we call herd immunity, H-E-R-D. Not like I've heard of it, but like a herd of cows or oxen or whatever animal you want to choose. And the advantage of that is if everyone is vaccinated, even if the vaccine hasn't taken with me, the fact that all of you are vaccinated protects me because you're less likely to get sick and therefore less likely to give it to me. And so there's two levels of protection you're looking at when you talk about public health vaccination programs. You're protecting the individual, yes, but you're also protecting the community. And that's also very important. So however they put this across, however they tell you, personal liberty, personal choice, you know, whatever they say, realize that what they're saying is a camouflage for doing something that will not protect you, will not protect your children, will not protect your grandchildren, and will not protect your community. And for all you anti-vaxxers out there who are getting angrier and angrier as I'm speaking, I get it. Nothing I'm going to say is going to convince you, but at least people have the chance to protect themselves. You don't want to do it. I understand it. Let people protect themselves so that we're all protected.
1: More news that sugar's not really good for you.
23: This is a scary, scary, beautifully done study in Nature Aging. And they tried to figure out, why does cancer spread? We know that most of the time when people die, it's because the cancer has metastasized, has spread to other parts of their body. So what they did is they took ovarian cancer. And they put these ovarian cancer cells in a Petri dish, and they treated with a common form of chemotherapy that we use called cisplatin, a platinum-based cancer therapy that we often use for ovarian. Now, what this cancer chemotherapy does is, rather than killing all the cancer cells, it seems to put some of them into a sort of state of suspended animation, senescence. And so they looked at the chemicals that these cells were producing. And they found that these chemicals caused cancer cells, ovarian cancer cells, to lose their attachment to each other and therefore spread much more easily. Maybe this is what contributes to metastases. They did the same thing, taking ovarian cancer cells and putting them in mice, and put them, gave them the same solution that they found around these treated cancer cells. Same thing happened. Cancer cells were much more likely to lose their connection to each other and spread. What was doing it? And so they treated this solution in all sorts of different ways. And the one thing that they found was that fructose, a form of sugar that the cancer cells were manufacturing, seemed to be part of this process. And when they fed mice who were given ovarian cancer, who were, you know, these cells were injected into them, they found that those mice were more likely to have metastatic cancer. And now they're starting to wonder, could it be the fructose? Now, why? Well, it turns out that when the cancer cell takes sugar, which is what we use for energy, it converts a large proportion of it to fructose. And that fructose specifically goes to the mitochondria, the little power cells, the little powerhouses inside the cell. And it causes a reduction in the amount of cholesterol. You're going, okay, cholesterol, who cares? Well, it turns out cholesterol is important to cell membranes, the things that hold the cells intact, their little wall. And if you have less cholesterol, it turns out the cell walls, the little membranes that surrounded them, were less sticky, and therefore they were more likely to break apart. So it is entirely possible that fructose in some form is aiding cancer not to happen in the first place. They were very careful about that. Fructose doesn't cause cancer, but it is possible that a diet high in fructose may be helping a cancer if it's at a certain stage, if it's become senescent, quiescent, if it's been whacked by cancer-killing chemotherapy. In those circumstances, fructose may help that cancer to spread. And I think this is just an absolute revelation. We already know you get too much sugar in your diet. But we already know that one of the more dangerous sugars is this highly modified form of fructose that's very, very sweet and that's used to make foods much sweeter than they might otherwise be. And so maybe we're going to have to be careful about the amount of fructose in our diet. We'll have to wait and see. This is early studies in animals and in Petri dishes. But certainly, from my point of view, a very worrying thing and something that I'm going to keep my eyes and ears open about.
1: Thanks, Dr. Mitch.
23: A pleasure. Have a good one.
22: We'll continue our conversation with Dr. Mitch Shulman in just a moment, including new research that says coffee may not actually be what's keeping you awake at night.
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2: Westbound 401 Collectors Pass Mississauga Road. We have two right lanes blocked there with a collision. Still seeing a slight delay. Eastbound 401 Express at Leslie. Stall vehicle there in the left lane. New travels eastbound 401 Express to Collector Transfer Lanes approaching Nielsen. We have a collision there. All lanes blocked off there. Earlier troubles northbound 427 at the 401. They have cleared away. No troubles on the Gardner or the Don Valley Parkway at last check. Still running at the limit. 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
1: So we're jiffying things all the time around our home. 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
22: It would seem to be logical that something designed to wake you up would make it harder to go to sleep. But Dr. Mitch Shulman says sleep and coffee may not be as bad a combination as we think.
23: Good morning to you, sir.
1: Okay, so there's some new science on coffee and sleep. And I never drink coffee. I think I have one cup a day and never after the show. So it's never been an issue for me. But apparently having a little coffee after dinner may not interfere with sleep.
23: Depends on the person. And yeah, that's why I have to be very careful with this study. Published in PLOS One, it's a Swedish study. And we know the Swedes are one of the highest coffee consuming nations in the world. And they basically looked at over 25,000 adults between the ages of 50 and 64 from a study they're already doing. It's a cardiopulmonary bioimaging study. Okay. And they asked them, how much coffee do you drink? When do you drink it? How do you sleep? And it turned out the difference between people who were drinking coffee late and the people who were drinking coffee early, or the amount, made very little, a statistically almost meaningless difference in terms of their ability to sleep, daytime tiredness, and all these other things. Having said that, though, the one thing it was related to was how loudly you snored at night,
1: yeah, okay.
23: Interestingly enough. Now, you have to take a study like this with, I would say, a grain of salt, maybe a grain of coffee. The reason being, because the Swedes are one of the highest coffee-consuming countries in the world, by the age of 50, you've probably exposed yourself to a heck of a lot of coffee. And so your body adapts. The receptors in your brain, you may have more of them, and all these other things going on in terms of how you metabolize it. We know that some people metabolize caffeine and other substances much quicker than others. In terms of the bugs that live in your gut, also changes. So you may be looking at something that is, I'll say politely, unique to this population and may not be readily transferable to you, me, our neighbors down the street. So that's why my comment is in this case. A lot of you can tolerate coffee and do tolerate coffee and can use it at 10 o'clock at night and it doesn't affect your sleep. And that's great. But there are some people, a lot of people, who normally, naturally, as you were just mentioning, have your one cup of coffee early in the day because you know if you have any cup of coffee after X amount of time in the day, you're going to have trouble falling asleep that night. And that's real for you. It's true for you. And don't let this study influence or change your drinking of coffee habits. Do what works for you because each of us metabolizes it a little bit differently, has a unique experience with it, and may be more or less sensitive to its effects on our sleeping behavior. But this does show for those of you who are able to drink huge quantities of coffee and still not have it affect your sleep, you're not alone. The Swedes are there with you.
1: There's some new research into food allergies. What are we learning?
23: This is fascinating, and it was published in Science Translational Medicine. We're going to have to wait and see if this goes further. It's a, what we call a phase one study, early research, just to see if it's doable, if it's safe. So it wasn't compared to other forms of therapy for people with peanut allergy. What they did was they took 15 people with significant sensitivity to peanuts, done at the Boston Children's Hospital. And what they basically did was they gave the first 10 of the 15 participants what I'll call politely a fecal material transplant. Basically, they took something like 36 capsules over a course of 1 or 2 days that were obtained from healthy people who did not have this allergy, the sensitivity to peanuts. The next five, what they did was they pre-treated them with antibiotics. For those of you who've been on antibiotics, you know that sometimes it can play a real number on your gut. And so they gave those people basically a way of clearing out their gut by putting them on antibiotics for a while and then gave them the FMT, the fecal transplant. And lo and behold, they found not in everyone, but in 6 out of all these people. So in other words, 40%. It did increase their ability to tolerate, didn't remove the allergy completely, made them more able to tolerate a larger quantity of peanut. Now, this same thing can be done over a much longer period of time, the way many of you are doing it with your children right now. And that is you're gradually, under controlled circumstances, with the supervision of a physician or healthcare provider who's telling you how to do this and has tested your child first, you're introducing very small amounts of peanut on a very regular basis daily, and they also can develop tolerance to peanuts that way. So that's a common way of doing it. But having said that, this does open the door. They seem to think it's a specific species of bug, the Bacteroides, that were responsible. So there may be an entirely different way of managing our peanut allergies in children in the future, but not now. For now, follow the regimen that you're following. Do it carefully. Do it slowly. Do it properly. And it does work. It'll protect your child. They may not make them peanut able to eat, but it will do is, God forbid, if they are exposed by accident, they'll have a much better chance of surviving that exposure and not doing so badly.
1: Thank you, Dr. Mitch. Good to have you.
23: An absolute pleasure. Have a great morning.
1: That's our medical expert, Dr. Mitch Shulman. Patty Lovett Reed usually offers financial advice, but in a recent column, she said, we're getting our thinking about retirement all wrong. It's not about the money.
9: Hi, John. Good morning.
1: Okay, so you're 3 years into retirement, as you note in your blog entry. And as you say, I'm still busy as heck, but I do it because I want to. I don't need to.
9: Well, you know, I've often thought and I've often talked about the number one question people ask me around retirement. And I spend a lot of time focusing on it myself. Will I have enough money to see me through my retirement? And yes, now 3 years into it, I now recognize that financial security will open the door. But purpose, health, relationships, they make the retirement somewhat rewarding, I have to tell you. And so, will I have enough money to retire is only one part of a much bigger, picture here. It isn't the finish line retirement anymore. John, we could spend 25 to 30 years in retirement. And I think many in this demographic is pushing the boundaries and rethinking it.
1: Well, you write in your column, perhaps the conversation we need to start having is not simply, can I afford to retire, but how do I want to live? How will I care for my health? Who will I spend my time with? What will continue to challenge me? How will I learn? How will I contribute? And so, yes, in asking all of those questions, basically, it's a purpose is what people are seeking.
9: That's right. I mean, I really do think it comes down to it. We talk about longevity, for example. No longer is it simply lifespan, it's health span. And how healthy are we going to be in this years? But purpose is really an important element. I just don't feel it gets really talked about enough. And so when I think about retirement, I think about it as a four-legged stool. You've got financial, you've got health, you've got purpose, you've got relationships. And if one of those legs of the stool is out of balance, you topple over. It's not sturdy. The foundation isn't there. And, you know, I've talked to people before I wrote the article. Engaged isn't the same as being busy, because being busy can just leave you exhausted. But engaged is about being energized. And, you know, my husband and I were involved in a book written by Jim Collins. It's his most recent book, and it's called What to Make of a Life. Jim was more, my husband, a critical reader on the book, but I also received an advanced copy of it. And what I really found is that, you know, the central message is maybe after a loss in your life, maybe a failure, or the end of a defining chapter, think about work, you can constructively make a meaningful life after. And all the experience, all the knowledge, everything that you've built up in life can really lead to something greater. But it's really up to you. So no, I definitely believe now retirement, when you look it up in the dictionary, is about disappearing. We're not disappearing. And retirement isn't just about the money.
1: And it's interesting. I wish I could remember the name of the book and the author, but I'll look it up later on in the show. But we did an interview with an author recently who prepared a workbook for retirement. And mm-hmm. It was inspired by the fact that 6 months into her retirement, she had a nervous breakdown. And she said a lot of people do things in retirement, like move to a small town and they think this is the life. And then they go nuts.
9: Yes. And so I do think a central question is, what am I retiring to? We often focus in on what am I retiring from, but what am I going to be retiring to? It's a big, big question.
1: Thanks a lot for this. Good to have you.
9: Thanks a lot, John.
22: That's our financial commentator, Patty Lovett Reed. Hope you're having an amazing Labor Day as we prepare to get back to the business of business and schooling tomorrow.
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2: Still seeing delays on the eastbound side of the 401 East Express at Leslie. We have a stall there in the left lane. Eastbound 401 Express at Markham Road. Problems there. A collision in the right lane. And eastbound Express to Collector Transfer Lanes approaching Nielsen. All lanes blocked there with a collision as well. Earlier problems north 427 at the 401 totally cleared away. In town, we still have Danforth Avenue closed until tomorrow morning for the Taste of Bangladesh from Birchmount to Variety Village. In Vaughan, Huntington Road is closed between Rutherford and Trade Valley Drive. Sinkhole repairs. Needing an oil change or maintenance check? Drop into Mr. Luplus Tires. No appointment needed before you hit the road this summer. Mr. Luplus Tires, celebrating 50 years. I'm Robin Metcalf. Your next update at 7:15 on News Talk 1010 Toronto.
11: And a man is fighting for his life in hospital after a stabbing in Mississauga. The suspect still at large. Details on that just ahead. It is 7 o'clock, 15 degrees. You're watching Toronto's Breaking News, CP24. I'm Phil Perkins. Thanks for joining. Well, it is the holiday Monday. Now, we are working, but there are some people who are not. And so these are some of the closures you need to know about. Major grocery stores, most of them, will be closed. All LCBOs are shut down. Most municipal offices, Toronto Public Library, banks. There's also no mail delivery. That's for what is open. A lot of tourist attractions are open. Of course, it is the last day of the CNE. The CN Tower is open. Hockey Hall of Fame and the Toronto Zoo, all operational. Select shopping centers, the big ones like Eaton Centre, Vaughan Mills, they are open. And some beer stores are open as well. As for the subway, there are no planned subway closures. However, some bus and streetcar routes are being diverted for some events that are happening today. That includes, of course, the big one, the Labor Day Parade downtown. DTC also increasing on some routes service for kids to go back to school tomorrow. And Metrolinx has already done that. They have brought back a Go Bus service to colleges and universities. The changes are also coming to Lakeshore East, Lakeshore West, Barrie, and Stouffville lines, as well as a Go Bus service across the network. Metrolinx says these changes, they'll continue until the spring and align service with demand, address the availability of train crews, and allow for work on the Barrie and Stouffville lines. Rush hour service unchanged. Well, it's a special edition of the Canadian International Air Show today as the Snowbirds actually making their final appearance over Toronto before being grounded for the rest of the season. Thousands turned out yesterday. Here's Sean Leithong.
0: Soaring through the air, the Canadian Forces Snowbirds take to friendly skies for one of the last times.
12: Amazing. Every year is amazing.
0: Wayne has been coming to the air show for years. As a fan of the Snowbirds, he's sad to see the Precision planes grounded at the end of their 55th season.
12: They've been a fixture in my life for years. And not to see them again, at least I know I've been here for the last one.
0: The Snowbirds CT-114 Tudor aircraft are reaching the end of their life, and the program has been put on pause until at least 2030.
13: It's unfortunate it's come to this. It's perhaps some better long-term planning would have kept them flying, but I'm sure they'll be back soon.
14: Well, it's kind of sad that they didn't have a game plan in place so that there was a replacement aircraft.
0: Snowbirds merchandise was flying off the shelves.
15: So you got some Snowbirds merch. What do the Snowbirds mean to you?
16: Everything. They're everything Canadian. I absolutely love them.
0: Peggy says that the Snowbirds are part of a bigger tradition.
16: What a shame. We'll miss them. We really miss it. It's a tradition for Labor Day weekend. It's what you do. You get ready for the air show, look up at the sky, and have a great day.
0: The 77th Canadian International Air Show was part farewell and part celebration, as the usual gravity-defying stunts inspire those watching.
15: How was that?
17: It was so cool. Dude, they're such pretty planes. And like the way that, I don't know, it's just like really awesome.
0: From the speed of the CF-18 to the incredible stunts from the Red Line Air Show to the Pink Jet, whose pink smoke raises awareness for breast cancer and whose Los Angeles-based pilot is experiencing a homecoming having grown up in Toronto.
18: It is fantastic. I had goosebumps today. So before I get to enter the air show box, as we call it, I got to hold by the CN Tower. So to be almost parallel with the CN Tower, circling, waiting for my turn to fly, I just feel surreal.
0: As she hopes to inspire future pilots, something that's been happening here for years, like former Snowbirds commanding officer Maryse Carmichael.
19: To me, the Snowbirds really mean it's a source of inspiration. I was one of those young Canadians that was inspired by the Snowbirds at an air show when I was a young girl.
0: And though they may be ending their run, the hope is that they will return soon. And this is just the second of three air shows over the Labor Day long weekend. There is another chance tomorrow to see the Snowbirds one more time. Sean Leithong, CTV News.
11: And the weather going to be pretty much perfect for that. Meanwhile, another story we're working on right now. A man in his 20s has been injured in a stabbing in Brampton. Peel Police responded to the area of Yateley Street and Clockwork Drive. That's near Mayfield and Credit View around 10. Paramedics tell CP24 the victim was rushed to a trauma center, but police say his injuries non-life-threatening. Investigators have not provided information on the circumstances surrounding the incident, possible suspects, or whether any arrests have even been made. Also, a man has been rushed to hospital after being stabbed in Mississauga. This happened near Dundas in Maine around 5:40 in the evening. Paramedics say that they transported a man to hospital in life-threatening condition. He was suffering from a stab wound to the neck. Peel Police say that there's no threat to public safety, meaning it's targeted. A female suspect described as being Hispanic in her mid-30s with blonde and brown hair remains at large. And Peel police are hoping you can help them find a man wanted in connection with allegedly breaking into more than 30 vehicles last week. This happened in the early hours of on Thursday. Police say a total of 32 vehicles were broken into. In some cases, the suspect smashed windows to get inside. The break-ins happened in the areas of Alpha Mills Road, Falconer Drive, and Plainsman Road. The suspect described as being around 30 years old, medium build, and wore a jacket with the word polo on the collar. Call Peel Police or Crime Stoppers if you think you can help out. And police have released images of a man and woman wanted for stealing alcohol from a restaurant on the Toronto Islands. The suspects both believed to be about 25 years old. The man is 6 feet tall with a medium build, wearing dark pants, white shirt, black vest, white baseball hat. The woman is 5'10", with a thin build, long blonde hair, was last seen wearing a black shirt and black shorts. Police allege they broke into the restaurant on August 28th around 2 a.m., took alcohol, and then ran off. And York Region Police investigating a shooting in Richmond Hill. Officers responded to calls of shots fired around 4 a.m. on Sunday at a home at Leslie Street and William F. Bell Parkway. Police say the suspect took off from the area, but there is no threat to the public. The victim was taken to hospital, and they're going to be okay. And two people were sent to hospital after an e-bike fire in Midtown. Toronto police say the bike caught fire in the laneway near St. Clair and Bathurst around 11:30 Sunday morning. Two people were taken to hospital with minor smoke inhalation. A few hours later, fire crews responded to another lithium-ion battery fire in an apartment at Victoria Park and Crescent. Look at the damage there to the outside of the structure itself. No injuries were reported. Both fires quickly put out. Fire Chief Jim Jessup telling CTV News recently that fires caused by these lithium-ion batteries pose the greatest public safety risk in Toronto right now. And lithium-ion battery fires that continue to be an issue around the city with a nearly 200% increase in the past 4 years. Randy Nareen, president and CEO of Clean Core Research, joined us to discuss what can be done to prevent these dangerous fires.
3: Buy certified and use the charger that it comes with. Using the charger that these devices come with is critical. And I'm sure we've all seen when you bought a charger off Amazon or something that is uncertified, and then you put it to your iPhone or whichever phone you have, and then the phone becomes really hot. That's a problem. That heat is that because that charger is not meant to go with that device. Then look at the battery every single time you put it to charge, and the battery's there. And I'm not saying you have to take it out and do this full inspection, but when you're about to charge it, just glance over to the area where the battery's held and make sure it looks like it's intact and it doesn't look damaged.
11: Look at that. Nareen says that the other common mistake people make is charging their devices unattended. He says you can often hear, see, or smell an issue before it becomes an actual problem, but only if you are actually there in person. Well, students will be at University of Toronto in person in just a couple days, and labor troubles could be greeting them just in time for school. Over 6,100 administrative and tech staff at the university have voted overwhelmingly in favor of a strike mandate. The union says that it'll be in legal strike position on Tuesday. That's the first day of classes. The union represents a wide range of workers from undergrad and grad program coordinators and lab assistants. And of course, inflation, top of mind as Canadian students head back to school this week. Maybe not the students, probably their parents. It's not just groceries, though. Classroom supplies that are becoming more expensive this year. And as Kamal Karamali reports, it's outside what many Canadians can afford.
4: These are the familiar scenes of back-to-school shopping. Students and parents flooding stationery stores, papers, pens, pencils, flying off the shelves. But this year, there's something different. This year, it's less about the product and more about the price.
5: Lunchbox.
4: Those back-to-school staples now cutting a bit more into the household budget.
5: There is a big increase in prices since last couple of years.
4: Just ask this family of four who haven't bought all of their supplies yet.
5: We just take it slowly by slowly. We only get what we need at the time. So everything is expensive right now.
6: Not only are school supplies getting more expensive, but most Canadian families say it's well above their budget.
4: Data by Statistics Canada found prices for school textbooks and supplies have shot up by nearly 25% in just over a decade. And a survey by a Canadian consulting firm shows more than half of the Canadian families polled said back-to-school spending doesn't fit within their normal household budget.
3: The tariffs are just adding to those problems and adding to those concerns.
4: Concerns now compounded by a combination of outside pressures, the trade war with the U.S. and the war in Iran, increasing costs for production and transportation.
7: And those are affecting prices of oil and prices of resin and plastic that go into some of these items.
4: Leaving some Canadian families with a heavy burden to bear, now adjusting their budgets.
8: Basically, we don't dine out as much as we used to, so that's probably the biggest consideration point.
4: To make more room for more school supplies. Kamal Karamali, CTV News, Toronto.
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0: 'Tis Labor Day. Everything you need to know about what's open, what's closed, and where you can spend your last full day of summer before the kids go back to school, including checking out the snowbirds one last time at the air show. Speaking of, it is the last day of the CNE, gates closing at 5 p.m. We will go there. Man's fighting for his life in hospital after being stabbed in Mississauga. That and multiple other stories to tell you about in Peel Region. We'll stay with CP24 for more of these stories. And for further details, if you want to stream CP24, you can go to cp24.com or CP24 app. Well, the summer is coming to an end. It's 15 degrees right now. Might as well just go pumpkin picking right now. There's still one more day taking the sights, sounds, and, of course, the weird tastes of the CNE. Thousands of people have been turning out to the X over the past couple of weeks. The annual event has something for everybody, including carnival games, music, and wacky food.
1: Yeah, we thought it would be less crowded, so, and we have two little kids, so it's better to come early and get them a chance to go on the rides.
2: Absolutely. Is this a tradition for you? Do you come here every year?
1: No, this is actually the first time that we have come here.
2: Oh, excellent. What do you think so far?
1: It's nice. We are just starting, but hopefully it will be nice.
3: I am coming to see the air show.
2: Oh.
3: I love the air show. I've been coming here since I was a little girl.
2: Oh, wonderful. So this is a tradition for you?
3: Yes, it is. Every year for the air show.
2: And why are you coming back every year for the air show? What makes it special?
3: The big planes, like the war planes and then the jets. They're just unbelievable.
4: Well, you've got the Super Bowl experience. It's the first time we've ever done this. It's with the NFL. You get to come in and see every Super Bowl ring that's ever there, the Vince Lombardi trophy. There's a lot of interactive football experiences. Of course, we have the air show this weekend, which is a huge amount of fun, along with the Super Dogs and ice skating with Elvis Stoiko, and Soca tonight with Allison Hynes. So if you're into Soca, wow, it's packed. It's going to be an amazing night.
0: Well, talking about Super Dogs, and Dog Days of Summer took on a whole other meaning this long weekend. 9 outdoor pools, including Monarch Park, Greenwood Park, and High Park, welcomed pups for 2 hours yesterday afternoon. It was part of the city's annual free doggy swim event. Proof of rabies vaccination, that's required. One adult could bring in 2 dogs, but you had to be on the pool deck. 7 other city pools will host these doggy swims on September 20th. Full list is on the city's website. And with that, most of the city's outdoor pools are now closed, with select pools staying open until the 20th of September. The city says wading pools will also shut down. Splash pads will remain open for one more week. Well, Canada is set to hit hundreds of American products with counter tariffs tomorrow. It is a move meant to protect Canadian businesses, although many are bracing for higher costs. CTV's Anastasia Dextrin explains.
5: For musical instruments to auto parts.
6: Here behind we have a windshield for a car. This is actually for a 55 Chevy. So this is something that we developed for a client.
5: At Aris Packaging in Lachine, Michael Lieberman has built a business around specialty packing. He aims to keep costs down, but come next week, that could get harder.
6: A percentage of it relies on the U.S. supply chain, which has been a challenge because of the tariffs and countervailing tariffs.
5: Starting Tuesday, September 8th, Canada will impose tariffs of up to 50% on some U.S. imports. It's Canada's dollar-for-dollar response to the United States. The move comes after failed trade talks between the two countries led to 50% tariffs on many Canadian goods. For Lieberman, the math is simple.
6: If I'm importing a product that is under the tariffs that costs me a dollar, now that product's cost me $1.50.

0: result. But Lieberman says years of trade disputes have already forced him to adapt.
1: We're still dealing with tariffs that were paid from 2016 that have not been returned to us. And now 2020, it happened again. It's forced us, in some cases, to move our manufacturing into the United States for the product that's sold into the United States. I don't think it's wrong to counter tariff. I think it's okay. But what is the cost to the Canadian economy?
0: And Lieberman says the question isn't just who pays the tariff. It's how long can they afford to. Anna Sazedek Strain, CTV News.
2: Moving on now, at least five people are dead after a plane crash at Miami International Airport. These images show the Amazon Prime Boeing 737 cargo flight lying on the side of a road after it overran the runway and struck multiple vehicles. Amazon has released a statement expressing their condolences. The aircraft was heading to Florida from Puerto Rico. An investigation is underway. Meanwhile, Jazz Airlines says it is asking for a mediator to get involved now that the union that represents about 1,000 of the flight attendants have voted in favor of a strike. Negotiations have hit a bit of a snag. The Canadian Flight Attendant Union says 99% of their members voted in favor of a strike. Jazz Aviation operates under Air Canada Express. The flight attendants have been without a contract since January 1st. This is what the airline had to say. Negotiations with the Canadian flight attendant have reached an impasse, and Jazz will seek the appointment of a conciliation officer as part of the collective bargaining process. Jazz remains committed to reaching an agreement at the table without disruption to its operations. 7:19, 15 degrees, watching Toronto's breaking news, CP24. Well, the Blue Jays were in the playoffs for a couple hours. Then this happened. Their series finale against Kansas City, and the Royals, they showed up. Highlights coming up.
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4: Westbound 401 collectors past Mississauga Road. We have a collision there. Right lane is taken off. Earlier troubles eastbound 401 Express at Leslie, though its stalled vehicle has been cleared away. Left lane reopened. Eastbound 401 Express at Markham Road. Collision there. The right lane has cleared away as well. Eastbound 401 collector to do express transfer lanes at Nielsen. We do have a collision there. All lanes are currently blocked off. Danforth Avenue closed east of Birchmount to Variety Village for the Taste of Bangladesh. Dufferin remains closed south of the Gardner for the CNE until tonight. There's no shortcut for saving time, but saving money is simple. Just
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2: I actually got to play baseball still.
15: Driven to deep right center field, and it's 3-0 Royals.
2: It was Arrigetti versus Pasquantino, and Arrigetti gave up early home run, which accounted for 3 of his 6 earned runs in the game. Jays offense struggled in this one. They lose 6-1. The defeat pushes the Jays 1 game out of the final wild card spot, the Guardians, because they defeated the Detroit Tigers. Toronto in Sacramento for a 3-game slate against the Athletics. Dylan Cease gets the start. First pitch is just after 10. Well, Toronto Argonauts and the Hamilton Tigercats will meet this afternoon in the Hammer for the Labor Day Classic.
16: Down the Saskatchewan defense takes the snap.

0: Toronto coming off a 28-24 loss last Saturday against Saskatchewan, dropping their record to 5-6. The Argos, well, they beat the Ticats 39-20 at BMO the last time they met on back in August 22nd. This is the 55th time the two teams will meet in the Labor Day Classic, which dates back to 1949. Sold-out game will include halftime performances from Hamilton-born singer-songwriter Tommy Swick and four-time Juno Award winner Matthew Good. Great band back in the day. Kickoff at Tim Hortons Field is set for 2:30. Well, Argos defensive back Deshaun Amos says that this is the game that the team and fans look forward to every single season.
1: I think that's what makes this rivalry so great, how close we are. It makes it the best rivalry in the CFL, and we love that. We embrace that. You know, coming from down the road, we know it's going to be a hostile environment, but our fans do a great job of traveling for us, man. They show up, they're loud, they're proud. They're giving us all the support we need. And so knowing that, having the confidence and knowing that they're going to be traveling with us and being there for every play that we make, it's a great feeling.
0: The Hamilton crowd, they'll be intense. They actually tailgate out in Hamilton. And Ticats defensive back Stavros Kastantonis spoke about the importance of home field advantage.
2: Just being the fact that it's Hamilton, this is a generational sort of franchise that fans have been coming to watch us play. Like you said, they got steel in their blood. They're blue collar workers. They pay their hard earned money to come and watch us play. And not only play, they want to see us win, but they want to see sort of a bloodbath, so to speak, right? They want to see big hits. They want to see, you know, some extra shoving maybe after the play, and just add to that rivalry a little bit more.
0: Okay, that's going to be a lot of fun. Also, while summer is done, events keep churning out, guys. The Toronto International Film Festival returning to the city this week. Starting on Thursday, filmmakers, actors, and audiences will converge on King Street to kick off the 51st edition of TIFF. The opening night film is Being Human. The stories of U.S. accessibility advocate Judy Heumann is one of the nearly 300 titles on the official schedule. This year also marks the first year of TIFF The Market. That's an industry-focused event connecting players across the screen sector. TIFF runs from September 10th to the 20th. 7:25, 15 degrees. You're watching Toronto's Breaking News at CP24. Let's go live.
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33: Earlier troubles westbound 401 Collectors past Mississauga Road. That collision has cleared away. Right lane reopened. Eastbound 401 Express to Collector Transfer Lanes approaching Nielsen. All lanes blocked there with a collision. We still have Huntington Road closed between Rutherford and Trade Valley Drive for sinkhole repairs. Also, Dufferin remains closed south of the Gardner. That is for the CNE. 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I'm Robin Metcalf. 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

0: Look at that. That is the summer flying away. It is Labor Day. It marks the last day of summer vacay before the kids go back to school. We'll let you know what's open, what's closed, and how you can keep everybody entertained. Labor troubles brewing at the University of Toronto, just in time for back to school. We'll tell you what's going on. And a man's fighting for his life in hospital after being stabbed in Mississauga. The suspect still has not been found. Details coming up. 7:30, 15 degrees. You're watching Toronto's Breaking News, CP24. I'm Phil Perkins. Thanks for joining us. Well, it is the Labor Day holiday Monday, so this is what's open. This is what's closed. Let's start with what is closed. Have you done your grocery shopping before back to school? Well, you might have to do some research. Most major grocery chains are closed. All LCBOs are shut down. Most municipal offices, libraries, banks, they are closed. There's also no mail delivery happening. There's a lot open, though. The CNE is open. The air show, you go check that out. The CN Tower is open. Hockey Hall of Fame, Toronto Zoo, just to name a few. I'm sure the aquarium is open as well. Those big malls that are basically tourist attractions, the Eaton Centre and Vaughan Mills, they're open for your last second back to school shopping. And the beer store will have some stores open as well. As for getting around today, there are no planned subway closures. There are some bus and streetcars that are going to be diverted due to larger events, including the Labor Day parade downtown. The DTC also say they are increasing service on some routes just in time for school. Meanwhile, GO Transit will be boosting their service to colleges and universities, bringing back GO Bus service that way. Also some changes to Lakeshore East, West, Barrie, and Stouffville lines, as well as bus service across the network. Metrolink says these changes will continue until the spring and align service with demand, address the availability of train crews, and also continue work on the Barrie and Stouffville lines. Rush hour service will remain unchanged. And a special edition of the Canadian International Air Show as the Snowbirds make one of their final appearances over Toronto before being grounded at the end of the season. And thousands of people turned out to the waterfront to watch, including CTV's Sean Lethon.
1: Soaring through the air, the Canadian Forces Snowbirds take to friendly skies for one of the last times.
2: Amazing. Every year is amazing.
1: Wayne has been coming to the air show for years as a fan of the Snowbirds. He's sad to see the Precision planes grounded at the end of their 55th season.
2: They've been a fixture in my life for years. And not to see them again, at least I know I've been here for the last one.
1: The Snowbirds CT-114 Tudor aircraft are reaching the end of their life, and the program has been put on pause until at least 2030.
3: It's unfortunate it's come to this. It's perhaps some better long-term planning would have kept them flying, but I'm sure they'll be back soon.
4: Well, it's kind of sad that they didn't have a game plan in place so that there was a replacement aircraft.
1: Snowbirds merchandise was flying off the shelves.
5: So you got some Snowbirds merch. What do the Snowbirds mean to you?
6: Everything. They're everything Canadian. I absolutely love them.
1: Peggy says that the Snowbirds are part of a bigger tradition.
6: What a shame. We'll miss them. We really miss it. It's a tradition for Labor Day weekend. This is what you do. You get ready for the air show, look up at the sky, and have a great day.
1: The 77th Canadian International Air Show was part farewell and part celebration as the usual gravity-defying stunts inspire those watching.
5: How was that?
7: It was so cool. Dude, they're such pretty planes. I'm like, it's just like really awesome.
1: From the speed of the CF-18 to the incredible stunts from the Red Line Air Show to the Pink Jet, whose pink smoke raises awareness for breast cancer and whose Los Angeles-based pilot is experiencing a homecoming having grown up in Toronto.
8: It is fantastic. I had goosebumps today. So before I get to enter the air show box, as we call it, I got to hold by the CN Tower. So to be almost parallel with the CN Tower, circling, waiting for my turn to fly, it just feels surreal.
1: As she hopes to inspire future pilots, something that's been happening here for years, like former Snowbirds commanding officer Maryse Carmichael.
9: To me, the Snowbirds really mean it's a source of inspiration. I was one of those young Canadians that was inspired by the Snowbirds at an air show when I was a young girl.
1: And though they may be ending their run, the hope is that they will return soon.
5: And this is just the second of three air shows over the Labor Day long weekend. There is another chance tomorrow to see the Snowbirds one more time. Sean Lethong, CTV News.
0: Moving on now, a man has been rushed to hospital after being stabbed in Mississauga. This happened at Dundas and Main around 5:40 p.m. Paramedics say that they transported a man to hospital in a life-threatening condition. He was suffering from a stab wound to the neck. Peel police say that there's no threat to public safety. A female suspect described as being Hispanic in her mid-30s with blonde and brown hair, still at large. And a man in his 20s has been injured after being stabbed in Brampton. Peel police are reporting to Yateley Street and Clockwork Drive. That's near Mayfield and Credit View around 10 last night. Paramedics tell us that the victim rushed to a trauma center, but the injuries are non-life-threatening. Investigators have not provided information on the circumstances around the incident, possible suspects, or whether any arrests have been made. Staying in Peel, police are hoping you can help them find a man wanted in connection with allegedly breaking into more than 30 vehicles last week alone. This happened in the early hours of Thursday. Police say a total of 32 vehicles were broken into. In some cases, the suspect smashed windows to get inside. The break-ins happened in the area of Alpha Mills Road, Faulkner Drive, and Plainsman Road. Suspect is a man around 30 years old, medium build, and wore a polo jacket and had polo on the collar. Call police or Crime Stoppers if you have any information. And police have also released images of a man and a woman wanted for stealing alcohol from a restaurant on the Toronto Island. The suspects are both believed to be 25 years old. Man is described as 6 feet with a medium build and wearing a dark pair of pants, dark vest, a white long sleeve shirt, and a white hat. The woman is 5'10 with thin build, long blonde hair, and last seen wearing a black shirt and shorts. Police say that they broke into the restaurant back on August 28th around 2 a.m. and took a quantity of alcohol before running out. In York Region, police investigating a shooting in Richmond Hill. Officers responded to shots fired at 4 a.m. yesterday at a home at Leslie and William F. Bell Parkway. Police say the suspects took off from the area, but there's no threat to the public. Victim taken to hospital with non-life-threatening injuries. And two people sent to hospital after an e-bike fire in Midtown. Toronto police say the fire broke out at a laneway near St. Clair and Bathurst around 11:30 a.m. yesterday. Two people taken to hospital for minor smoke inhalation. A few hours later, fire crews responded to another lithium-ion battery fire in an apartment building near Victoria Park and Crescent. Look at the damage there. No injuries reported. In that case, both fires were put out quickly. Now, Fire Chief Jim Jessup says to CTV News a couple of times now that lithium-ion batteries, specifically aftermarket ones, pose the greatest public safety risk in the city. Randy Noreen, President and CEO of Clean Core Research, joined us to discuss what can be done to prevent these dangerous fires.
10: That's a problem that a lot of people have. They keep using these batteries even though there's a noticeable bulge or swelling. Well, that's now a ticking time bomb, and it's not a matter of if, it's when that's going to blow up on you. And then never charge it where it's going to block your exit. So especially in condos, you know, people are putting e-bikes and e-scooters in their pathway right by the door, and not for any other fact that they have nowhere else to put it. And they're charging it there. Now that's your only way out. Now, when that fire happens, even if I was in my full bunker gear as a full-time firefighter, there's no way that I would safely be able to cross that threshold.
0: Noreen says the other common mistake people make is charging their devices unattended. He says you can often hear, see, or smell an issue before it becomes a problem, but only if you're there. Well, labor troubles that could be brewing at the U of T and just in time for back to school. Over 6,100 administrative and tech staff at the university have voted in favor of a strike mandate. The union says that it'll be in a legal strike position tomorrow. That is the first day of classes. The union represents multiple employees, including undergrad and grad program coordinators and lab assistants. Well, inflation is top of mind of parents, maybe not so much students, as students head back to school tomorrow for most people. It's not just groceries, though. Classroom supplies that are becoming more and more expensive. And as Kamal Carmali reports, it's outside what many Canadians can afford.
11: These are the familiar scenes of back-to-school shopping. Students and parents flooding stationery stores, papers, pens, pencils, flying off the shelves. But this year, there's something different. This year, it's less about the product and more about the price.
12: Lunchbox.
11: Those back-to-school staples now cutting a bit more into the household budget.
13: There is a big increase in prices since last couple of years.
11: Just ask this family of four who haven't bought all of their supplies yet.
14: We just take it slowly by slowly. We only get
12: get what we need at the time. So everything is expensive right now.
11: Not only are school supplies getting more expensive, but most Canadian families say it's well above their budget.
14: Data by Statistics Canada found prices for school textbooks and supplies have shot up by nearly 25% in just over a decade. And a survey by a Canadian consulting firm shows more than half of the Canadian families polled said back-to-school spending doesn't fit within their normal household budget.
15: The tariffs are just adding to those problems and adding to those concerns.
14: Concerns now compounded by a combination of outside pressures. The trade war with the U.S. and the war in Iran increasing costs for production and transportation.
16: And those are affecting prices of oil and prices of resin and plastic that go into some of these items.
14: Leaving some Canadian families with a heavy burden to bear, now adjusting their budgets.
17: Basically, we don't dine out as much as we used to, so that's probably the biggest consideration point.
14: To make more room for more school supplies. Kamal Karamali, CTV News, Toronto.
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0: It is the Holiday Monday. Everything you need to know, what's open, what's closed, and how you can spend the last full day of summer break before the kids go back to school. Like go to the CNE. The last day of that. Gates closing at 5 p.m. It's a beautiful day to get out there. Meanwhile, other news are following. A man is fighting for his life after being stabbed in Mississauga. And the attacker still on the loose. Stay with CP24 for more of these stories. And for further details, go to cp24.com, CP24 app. As I was mentioning, the summer is coming to an end, but there is still one more day to take in the sights, sounds, and tastes of the CNE. Thousands of people making their way to the X. It's been dogged by some pretty bad weather the last couple days, but it has been great this long weekend. The annual event has something for everybody. There's carnival games, live music, and of course, weird food.
1: Get here early and start eating. Eat all day.
2: Why do you keep coming back every year?
3: The food, the animals, the just the buildings, the environment, everything. We love it.
4: This was definitely something on my list of things to try. Just the mango and pineapple just makes it appetizing. But with the craft dinner portion of it, just brings you back, I guess, to your childhood.
2: Chandra, do you normally like craft dinner?
4: I have eaten it a lot, but it's been a while since I've had it, so this would be like a good change.
5: This is how we kind of take in those last days and really celebrate them. So, you know, for 147 years, we've been it. So we take that responsibility really seriously. We all love summer. We all hate saying goodbye. But there's something really kind of special about that, to take in those last days and get together with the whole city and do something super fun.
0: CNE is open today from 10 a.m. until 5 p.m. Also, Dog Days of Summer took on a whole other meaning this long weekend. 9 outdoor pools in the city, including Monarch Park, Greenwood Park, and Hyde Park, welcome puppies and also geriatric dogs for 2 hours yesterday in the pool. It was part of the city's annual free doggy swim event. Proof of rabies vaccination had to be shown. One adult can bring 2 dogs. 7 other city pools will host free doggy swim September 20th. So if you missed out on this one, don't worry. There's another chance. But with that, though, most city outdoor pools are now closed for the season. Select pools staying open until September 20th. City says wading pools will also shut down, while splash pads will remain open for one more week. Well, a new survey reveals many Canadians are feeling happier than they were a year ago. According to Léger's Happiness Index, 2026 national average sits at 70.5 out of 100. That's up from 68.7 a year before. Quebec, the happiest province at 74.5, while Ontario landed in the middle at 69.3. Now, among the country's largest cities, Montreal came first with an index of 72.7. Brampton, second in the happiness index, 71.7. Toronto rounded out the top 3 at 69.4. Let's go to Florida right now. At least 5 people are dead after a plane crashed at Miami International Airport. These are some of the images of the Amazon Prime Boeing 737 cargo flight. It ended up on a roadway after overshooting the runway, striking multiple vehicles. Amazon has expressed their condolences. The aircraft was heading to Florida from Puerto Rico. That investigation is underway. And Jazz Airlines says it is asking for a mediator to get involved now that their union, that represents about 1,000 flight attendants, have voted in favor of a strike. The negotiations have hit a bit of a snag. The Canadian Flight Attendant Union says nearly 100% of their members voted for a strike mandate after months of bargaining. Jazz Aviation operates under Air Canada Express. The flight attendants have been without a contract since January 1st. This is what the airline had to say. Negotiations with Canadian flight attendant have reached an impasse, and Jazz will seek the appointment of a conciliation officer as part of the collective bargaining process. Jazz remains committed to reaching an agreement at the table without disruption to its operations. It is 7:47, 15 degrees. You're watching Toronto's Breaking News. CP24 will be back with the Blue Jays. They're in a wild card spot and over 500 for just a couple hours. And then they wrapped up their series against the Kansas City Royals like this.
6: Hi, I'm Dr. Elaine Fittis. I'm a senior scientist here at Holland Blue Review Kids Rehabilitation Hospital and the creator of Boodle Blast. Come on, let's go play it. At Holland Blue Review Kids Rehabilitation Hospital, I lead the Possibility Engineering and Research Lab, or PEARL. Our team came together to develop the rehabilitation games that you will see today. Traditional rehabilitation can be really hard work for kids. We wanted to know, what if therapy felt more like play? So the inspiration for the games and technologies that we developed really came from kids, families, and clinicians themselves. We worked as a community to create these games, which is something I'm really proud of.
7: You can totally do this.
6: Video games is one of those things that challenges kids and naturally engages them. When you turn therapy into play, you're really now speaking their language. Our games are movement tracking mixed reality video games. And so there's a camera that tracks how children are moving in space. We often hear from families that the kids don't even realize that they're doing therapy. They're so engaged. Our community saw the need to give them opportunities to practice therapies in their home, because accessing therapies is really challenging for families across Canada.
8: Hi, my name is Rayon, and I'm an ambassador for Holland Blairby Kids Rehabilitation Hospital. I have cerebral palsy, and I am playing this amazing game called Buddha Blast. It has encouraged me to do my therapy because it did not feel like therapy. It is fun, yet challenging, and it makes me want to keep playing. It's helped me stretch. It's helped me stay active. I'm very grateful for it. This is what community looks like to us.
6: Motivating movement, building confidence, and supporting goals. 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
10: Eastbound 401 Express to Collector Transfer Lanes approaching Nielsen. Still have those lanes blocked off with a collision investigation. Westbound side, it's in good shape. No troubles to pass on. Problem-free on the 400 as well. Southbound heading on to the 401. No problems on the Gardner heading into the city. We do have Dufferin closed south of the Gardner until tonight at midnight, and that is for the C&E. Also, Huntington Road is closed. Rutherford to Trade Valley Drive in Vaughan, that is for sinkhole repairs. There's a life on every bike. 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
11: 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Mariska Hargitay hosts the award show that could see history in the making. The Emmys, live Monday, September 14th on CTV and Crave.
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10: 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I'm Robin Metcalf. 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
18: Driven to deep right center field, and it's 3-0 Royals.
0: And Jays starter Spencer Arrighetti giving up an early home run, which would account for 3 of his 6 earned runs of the game. Jays offense struggled. They lose 6-1. The defeat pushes them a game out of the final wild card spot after the Guardians defeated the Tigers. Toronto in Sacramento tonight. 3 games slated against the Athletics. Dylan Cease getting the start. First pitch just after 10. Toronto Argonauts and Hamilton Tigercats will meet this afternoon in the Hammer for the Labor Day Classic.
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0: Toronto coming off a 28-24 loss to Saskatchewan last week, dropping their record to 5-6. The Argos, they beat the Tabbies 39-20 at BMO Field back on August 22nd. This is the 55th time the two teams have met in the Labor Day Classic. Dates back to 1949. Sold-out game includes halftime performances from Tommy Swick from The Hammer and four-time Juno Award winner Matthew Good. Kickoff, Tim Hortons Field at 2:30. We caught up with Argos defensive back Deshaun Amos. Join us about a preview of the game.
7: You hear every year that the season doesn't start until Labor Day. 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But we're coming together well. We're learning through everything, whether it be a win or a loss. 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You know, we're having guys fill in places where we need it. Whether it be injury or whether it be just performance-wise. So we're learning more about our team. We're learning more about what we have in the locker room.
0: And Ticats defensive back Stavros Kastastonis says that it's up to the players to give the fans something to cheer about.
19: We're going to come out there, play a very physical game, and get a win for them first and foremost, and start that momentum off for this great cup run that we want to go on. You know, we got six games left down the stretch, and, you know, we win this one, we can control a lot of our own destiny and get in the playoffs. And that's all you want at the end of the day, is get a shot at the dance and see where it goes from there. But the biggest thing is, you know, the teams that get hot down the stretch are usually the ones that go and lift that cup at the end of the year.
0: Meanwhile, Toronto International Film Festival returning this week. Starting Thursday, filmmakers, actors, and audiences will converge on King Street to kick off the 51st edition of TIFF. The opening night film is Being Human, the story of U.S. accessibility advocate Judy Heumann. It's one of nearly 300 films on the schedule. This year also marks the first year of TIFF The Market. That's an industry-focused event connecting players across the screen sector. TIFF goes from September 10th to 20th. And with that, Spider-Man Brand New Day held on to the number one spot at the weekend box office.
20: I'm not just Peter Parker. I'm Spider-Man.
0: For good reason. It's a good movie. It's the second film in the last decade to top the box office for 6 weeks. And now it's grossed over $2.4 billion. Christopher Nolan's epic The Odyssey remained in second spot with another $13 million. I need to still see it. While hybrid live-action animated Looney Tunes movie Coyote vs. Acme rounded out the top three. 7:55, 15 degrees. You're watching Toronto's Breaking News. CP24 will be back with the city's top story. Stay with us.
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10: Earlier troubles eastbound 401 Express to Collector Transfer lanes approaching Nielsen have cleared away. All lanes are now reopened. Earlier problems West Collectors past Mississauga Road. Problems there cleared up as well. And no other slowdowns to pass on. Looking good on the 400 southbound onto the 401. No troubles southbound on the Don Valley Parkway. Head right down towards the Gardner. Gardner looking great in and out of the city. We do have Dufferin closed south of the Gardner until tonight at midnight for the CNE. 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
0: It is Labor Day. Everything you need to know about what is closed, what's open. We're going to get you ready for the week, back to school, and also show you some more snowbirds. It's their last flight over the CNE. Well, labor troubles could be brewing at the University of Toronto just in time for back to school. We'll tell you when support workers could be in a legal strike position. And a man's fighting for his life in hospital after being stabbed in Mississauga. A female attacker still at large. It's 15 degrees. Feels like fall. You're watching Toronto's Breaking News, CP24. I'm Phil Perkins. Thanks for joining us. It is a holiday Monday, so this is what is open. This is what is closed. Let's start with closed. Most major grocery stores are closed. LCBO locations will be shut down as well. Municipal buildings, offices, they will not be operational, as well as libraries, banks. There'll be no mail delivery either. As for what is open, the CNE is open. It's its last day. It's open about 2 hours' time. It's the last air show as well. Also, select shopping centers like the Eaton Center and Vaughan Mills is open. Tourist attractions like the Hockey Hall of Fame, the Aquarium, the Zoo, they are all open. And some beer store locations open as well, if you're into that. As for the TTC, getting around, there are no planned subway closures on the last long weekend of the summer. There are some bus and streetcar routes being diverted for major events like the Labor Day Parade downtown. TTC also letting us know that they are increasing service on some routes just in time for school. As for Metrolinx, they have introduced their Go Bus service to colleges and universities this weekend. Also changes coming to Lakeshore East, West, Barrie, and Stouffville, as well as a Go Bus service across the entire network. Metrolinx says these changes will stay in place until the spring. They're going to also be addressing the availability of their crews and continue to work on the Barrie and Stouffville lines. Rush hour service unchanged. Okay, we talked about trains. Let's talk about planes. It's a special edition of the Canadian International Air Show as the Snowbirds make one of their final appearances over Toronto before being grounded at the end of the season to be replaced. Thousands of people showed up, including CTV's Sean Lethong.
6: Soaring through the air, the Canadian Forces snowbirds take to friendly skies for one of the last times.
7: Amazing. Every year is amazing.
6: Wayne has been coming to the air show for years. As a fan of the snowbirds, he's sad to see the Precision planes grounded at the end of their 55th season.
7: They've been a fixture in my life for years. And not to see them again, at least I know I've been here for the last one.
6: The Snowbirds CT-114 Tudor aircraft are reaching the end of their life, and the program has been put on pause until at least 2030.
9: It's unfortunate it's come to this. It's perhaps some better long-term planning would have kept them flying, but I'm sure they'll be back soon.
11: Well, it's kind of sad that they didn't have a game plan in place so that there was a replacement aircraft.
6: Snowbirds merchandise was flying off the shelves.
12: Okay, so you got some Snowbirds merch. What do the Snowbirds mean to you?
10: Oh, everything. They're everything Canadian. I absolutely love them.
6: Peggy says that the Snowbirds are part of a bigger tradition.
10: What a shame. We'll miss them. We really miss it. It's a tradition for Labor Day weekend. This is what you do. You get ready for the air show, look up at the sky, and have a great day.
6: The 77th Canadian International Air Show was part farewell and part celebration, as the usual gravity-defying stunts inspire those watching.
12: How was that?
13: It was so cool. Dude, they're such pretty planes. And like the way that, I don't know, it's just like really awesome.
6: From the speed of the CF-18 to the incredible stunts from the Red Line Air Show to the Pink Jet, whose pink smoke raises awareness for breast cancer and whose Los Angeles-based pilot is experiencing a homecoming having grown up in Toronto.
14: It is fantastic. I had goosebumps today. So before I get to enter the air show box, as we call it, I got to hold by the CN Tower. So to be almost parallel with the CN Tower, circling, waiting for my turn to fly, I just feel surreal.
6: As she hopes to inspire future pilots, something that's been happening here for years, like former Snowbirds commanding officer Maryse Carmichael.
15: To me, the Snowbirds really mean it's a source of inspiration. I was one of those young Canadians that was inspired by the Snowbirds at an air show when I was a young girl.
6: And though they may be ending their run, the hope is that they will return soon. And this is just the second of three air shows over the Labor Day long weekend. There is another chance tomorrow to see the Snowbirds one more time. Sean Lethong, CTV News.
0: Moving on to other stories we're following right now. A man in his 20s has been injured in a Brampton stabbing. Peel Police responded to the area of Yateley Street and Clockwork Drive near Mayfield and Credit View around 10 last night. Paramedics tell us that the victim was rushed to a trauma center, but their injuries are not life-threatening. Investigators have not provided information on the circumstances around the incident, possible suspects, or whether any arrests have been made. Another man has been rushed to hospital after being stabbed in Mississauga. This happened near Dundas and Main around 5:40 in the evening. Paramedics say they responded to this attack, transported the man to hospital with life-threatening injuries after being stabbed in the neck. Peel Police say that they have a woman in their crosshairs. They still have not found her. She's been described as Hispanic in her mid-30s with blonde and brown hair, and she is still at large. Staying in Peel, they're hoping you can help them find a man in connection with allegedly breaking into more than 30 vehicles in a week. This happened in the early hours of last Thursday. Police say a total of 32 vehicles were broken into. In some cases, suspects smashed windows to get inside. The break-ins happened in the area of Alpha Mills Road, Falconer Drive, and Plainsman Road. Suspect is around 30 years old with a medium build and wore a jacket with the word Polo on the collar. Call Peel Police or Crime Stoppers if you have any information. Let's go to the Toronto Islands, where police are hoping you can help them locate a man and a woman who is accused of stealing alcohol from one of the very few restaurants on the Toronto Island. Suspects are both believed to be 25 years old. The man is 6 feet tall with a medium build and was last seen wearing dark pants, a white shirt with a black vest and a white baseball hat. The woman is 5'10" with a thin build, blonde hair, was last seen wearing a black shirt and shorts. Police say the two broke into a restaurant on August 28th around 2 a.m. and took a quantity of alcohol before running away. York Region Police investigating a shooting in Richmond Hill. Officers responded to calls of shots fired 4 a.m. yesterday at a home at Leslie Street and William F. Bell Parkway. Police say the suspects took off from the area, but there's no immediate threat to the public. The victim taken to hospital, non-life-threatening injuries. And two people were sent to hospital after an e-bike fire at Bathurst and St. Clair. Toronto police say the bikes caught on fire in a laneway around 11:30 yesterday morning. Two people taken to hospital with minor smoke inhalation. A few hours later, fire crews, well, they went to another lithium-ion battery fire at Victoria Park and Crescent Town Road. No injuries reported there. Both fires put out quickly. Well, this is what Fire Chief Jim Jessup has been talking about the last couple of weeks. He tells CTV News that fires caused by lithium-ion batteries pose the greatest public safety risk right now in the city. And with that, lithium-ion battery fires that continue to be an issue around Toronto, and Randy Noreen is the president and CEO of Clean Core Research. This is what he had to say.
2: Buy certified and use the charger that it comes with. Using the charger that these devices come with is critical. And I'm sure we've all seen when you bought a charger off Amazon or something that is uncertified, and then you put it to your iPhone or whichever phone you have, and then the phone becomes really hot. That's a problem. That heat is that because that charger is not meant to go with that device. Then look at the battery every single time you put it to charge, and the battery's there. And I'm not saying you have to take it out and do this full inspection, but when you're about to charge it, just glance over to the area where the battery's held and make sure it looks like it's intact and it doesn't look damaged.
0: Noreen adds that another common mistake people make is charging their aftermarket lithium-ion batteries unattended. He says you can often hear, see, or smell an issue before it becomes a problem. Speaking of problems, labor troubles could be brewing at the University of Toronto just in time for classes. Over 6,100 admin staff and tech staff at the university have voted in favor of a strike. The union says that it'll be an illegal strike position at midnight, just ahead of the first day of classes. The union represents a wide range of workers, such as undergrad and grad program coordinators and lab assistants. The union's president says workers are concerned about job security, workload burdens, noting the school has told workers it will not replace employees who leave the university.
3: There are provisions in the collective agreement for the university to implement an organizational change that will eliminate jobs, and we need better protection for our members who are facing layoff. And then there's also the problem with the university's hiring practices. You know, at least 50% of our USW staff appointed jobs are filled by external candidates. And many times internal candidates are overlooked.
0: Here's a statement from the university in part, quote, over more than two decades, we have successfully negotiated numerous renewal collective agreements with the USW, United Steelworkers, and we look forward to ongoing constructive discussions with the union as bargaining continues. Speaking of back to school, well, inflation, top of mind as Canadian students head back to school this week. And it's not just groceries and packing lunches for the young kids. I'm talking about older kids as well. Classroom supplies, they're becoming more and more expensive. And as Kamal Carmelli reports, it is outside what many Canadians can afford.
4: These are the familiar scenes of back-to-school shopping. Students and parents flooding stationery stores, papers, pens, pencils, flying off the shelves. But this year, there's something different. This year, it's less about the product and more about the price.
16: Lunchbox.
4: Those back-to-school staples now cutting a bit more into the household budget.
16: There is a big increase in prices since last couple of years.
4: Just ask this family of four who haven't bought all of their supplies yet.
16: We just take it slowly by slowly. We only get what we need at the time. So everything is expensive right now.
17: Not only are school supplies getting more expensive, but most Canadian families say it's well above their budget.
4: Data by Statistics Canada found prices for school textbooks and supplies have shot up by nearly 25% in just over a decade. And a survey by a Canadian consulting firm shows more than half of the Canadian families polled said back-to-school spending doesn't fit within their normal household budget.
18: The tariffs are just adding to those problems and adding to those concerns.
4: Concerns now compounded by a combination of outside pressures. The trade war with the U.S. and the war in Iran increasing costs costs for production and transportation.
5: And those are affecting prices of oil and prices of resin and plastic that go into some of these items.
4: Leaving some Canadian families with a heavy burden to bear, now adjusting their budgets.
8: Basically, we don't dine out as much as we used to, so that's probably the biggest consideration point.
4: To make more room for more school supplies. Kamal Karamali, CTV News, Toronto.
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0: Well, it's Labor Day. So much to do, so much to see, including the snowbirds flying over the CNE crowd for the last time until at least 2030 as the jets are being replaced. And with that, it is the last day of the Canadian National Exhibition. It opens up in an hour and a half's time, 10 o'clock until 5 p.m. We'll take you there. And a man's fighting for his life in hospital after being stabbed in Mississauga. The female attacker is still on the loose. Stay with CP24 for more of these stories. And for further details, go to CP24.com, CP24 app. Well, as I mentioned, summer is coming to an end. 16 degrees right now. But there's still one more day. Take in the sights, sounds, of course, the tastes of the CNE. Thousands of people turned out. At the X the last couple weeks, the annual event has something for everybody, including games, music, and unique food.
1: Yeah, we thought it would be less crowded, so, and we have two little kids, so it's better to come early and get them a chance to go on the rides.
2: Absolutely. Is this a tradition for you? Do you come here every year?
1: No, this is actually the first time that we have come here.
2: Oh, excellent. What do you think so far?
1: It's nice. We are just starting, but hopefully it will be nice.
3: I am coming to see the air show.
2: Oh.
3: I love the air show. I've been coming here since I was a little girl.
2: Oh, wonderful. So this is a tradition for you?
3: Yes, it is. Every year for the air show.
2: And why are you coming back every year for the air show? What makes it special?
3: The big planes, like the war planes and then the jets. They're just unbelievable.
4: This is how we kind of take in those last days and really celebrate them. So, you know, for 147 years, we've been it. So we take that responsibility really seriously. We all love summer. We all hate saying goodbye. But there's something really kind of special about that, to take in those last days and get together with the whole city and do something super fun.
0: CNE is open from 10 till 5. Also, Dog Days of Summer, whole other meaning this long weekend. 9 outdoor pools, including Monarch Park, Greenwood Park, as well as High Park, welcome dogs to the public pools as these ones were closing up shop. It is the annual free doggy swim event. Rabies vaccination proof had to be shown. One adult could bring 2 dogs. They just had to hang out and watch them enjoy. 7 other city pools will be hosting these events on September 20th. Full list can be found on the city's website. And as I mentioned, those pools we're talking about are closed. Most of the city's outdoor pools will be closed for the season. Some will stay open until September 20th. City says wading pools will also shut down. Splash pads will stay open for another week. Well, get this. Take this what you want. A new survey reveals that many Canadians are actually happier than they were a year ago. According to Léger's Happiness Index 2026, the national average, well, sits at 70.5 out of 100. That is up from 68.7 a year before. Quebec, the happiest province at 74.5, Ontario right in the middle at 69.3. Now among the cities, Montreal came first with an index of 72.7, Brampton second at 71.7, Toronto in the top four, 69.4% say they're happy. Well, Canadian counter tariffs on billions of dollars worth of American goods go into effect tomorrow. CTV's Jeremy Sharon has more.
5: Canada prepares

0: Americans respond. They have been rather emotional through this.
1: Flavio Volpe, who sits on the Prime Minister's Advisory Council on Canada-U.S. relations, believes the constant verbal attacks could be a tactic.
0: This is their flood the zone tactic. He is trying to distract from the failure of his trade policy and from the failure of the war in Iran and a bunch of other domestic issues.
1: The U.S. president, with yet another social media post, Canada's currency or dollar imbalance with the U.S. is unacceptable. It has been that way for years, but no longer.
2: He either truly has never understood anything about trade or tariffs, or is deliberate.
1: This economist says while the weaker Canadian dollar can be an advantage for Canadian exporters, it benefits American importers just as much.
2: We don't have a policy of setting the Canadian dollar where it is. It is where it got to be by forces of the market.
3: Now, a senior government official tells CTV News Canada-U.S. Trade Minister Dominic LeBlanc has had informal communications with his U.S. counterpart since trade talks fell apart, though nothing has changed and counter tariffs are set to be imposed on Tuesday as planned. Heather?
4: I am Phil. Five people are dead after a plane crash at Miami International Airport. Now, these images show the Amazon Prime Boeing 737 cargo flight lying on the side of a roadway after it overshot the runway itself and struck multiple vehicles. Amazon has released a statement expressing their condolences. The aircraft was landing in Florida from Puerto Rico. An investigation is underway. Jazz Airlines says it's asking for a mediator to get involved now that the union that represents about 1,000 other flight attendants have voted in favor of a strike. Negotiations have hit a bit of a snag. The Canadian Flight Attendant Union says 99% of members voted for a strike mandate after months of bargaining. Jazz operates under Air Canada Express. The flight attendants have been without a contract since January 1st. 16 degrees. You're watching Toronto's Breaking News, CP24. We come back. The Blue Jays ran a little cold in their series finale against the Royals.
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6: Earlier troubles eastbound 401 Express to collector transfers approaching Nielsen. All lanes are reopening. No troubles on the westbound side of the 401. Looking good right across the top. Northbound on the 404 ramp to Bloomington Road. We do have some long-term construction there. How's that shut down? Eastbound Lakeshore ramp at Jarvis to the East Gardner. We have that closed for ongoing construction, as well as eastbound Gardner approaching Park Lawn. Lane narrowing there for construction as well. On now at Shoppers Drug Market, up to $900 off when we're beaming up to 500,000 PC Optimum points.
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14: Driven to deep right center field, and it's 3-0 Royals.
4: And that was a big ballpark to hit a home run. It was a tough outing for Jays starter Spencer Arrighetti, giving up an early home run, which accounted for three of his six earned runs in the game.

0: Jays offense, though, did him no favors. They were quiet. Jays lose 6-1. They are now one game out of the final wild card spot in the American League after Detroit lost to Cleveland. Toronto taking on the Athletics for a three-game series starting tonight. Dylan Cease getting the start, first pitch just after 10. And you can't talk about Labor Day without the Labor Day Classic between Toronto Argonauts and the Hamilton Tiger Cats. It's going to be a full tailgate there outside Tim Hortons Field, no doubt.
1: There's down the Saskatchewan defense. Takes the snap and rifles it into coverage. Tyler Common.
0: Should be a good one. Toronto coming off a loss to Saskatchewan last week. They're now 5-6. The Argos, however, they beat the Tabbies 39-20 at BMO Field the last time they were out there on August 22nd. It is the 55th time the two teams have faced each other in Labor Day Classic. It dates back to 1949. Now, the sold-out game will include halftime performances from Hamilton-born singer-songwriter Tommy Swick and four-time Juno Award winner Matthew Good. Kickoff, Tim Hortons Field at 2:30. And we caught up with Argos defensive back Deshaun Amos. He says this game is what the team and the fans look forward to every season.
2: I think that's what makes this rivalry so great, how close we are. It makes it the best rivalry in the CFL, and we love that. We embrace that. You know, coming from down the road, we know it's going to be a hostile environment, but our fans do a great job of traveling for us, man. They show up, they're loud, they're proud. They're giving us all the support we need. And so knowing that, having the confidence and knowing that they're going to be traveling with us and being there for every play that we make, it's a great feeling.
0: Well, also happening this week, the Toronto International Film Festival is back Thursday. Filmmakers, actors, audiences will converge on King West to kick off the 51st edition of TIFF. The opening night film is Being Human, story of U.S. accessibility advocate Judy Heumann. It's one of the nearly 300 films on the schedule. The year also marks the first time of the TIFF The Market. It's an industry-focused event connecting players across the film industry. TIFF runs from September 10th to 20th. And then NFL starts.
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18: Still have troubles on the city streets at Kennedy and Ellesmere. Also, Huntington Road remains closed. Rutherford to Trade Valley Road, or Trade Valley Drive, rather, for sinkhole repairs. Dufferin is closed south of the Gardner until tonight at midnight for the CNE. No troubles on the major routes. The Gardner looking great in towards downtown. Trouble-free in the Don Valley Parkway between the 401 and the Gardner. Moving well on the 401, both directions are running at the limit. South 400 looking good onto the 401 as well. 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Your next update at 8:45 on News Talk 1010 Toronto.

0: It is the Labor Day holiday Monday. We'll let you know what's closed, what's open, and how you can just squeeze every last second of the summer before the kids get back to school. Labor troubles could be brewing at the University of Toronto just in time for back to school. We'll tell you when support workers could be in a legal strike position. And a man's fighting for his life in hospital after being stabbed in Mississauga. The suspect still at large. 60 degrees, feels like 19. You're watching Toronto's Breaking News, CP24. I'm Phil Perkins. Thanks for joining us. It is the holiday Monday on a Labor Day. So this is what is closed and what's open. What is closed? Most major grocery chains not open. So if you didn't do your back-to-school grocery shopping, got to do a little bit of research. LCBOs are shut down. Most municipal offices, banks, libraries. There's also no mail happening. But let's say what's open. The CNE is open. The aquarium. The Hockey Hall of Fame. The zoo. Select shopping centers, they are open. That includes the Eaton Center and Vaughan Mills. Some beer store locations will be operational. As we're getting around, there are no planned subway closures today. There are some bus and streetcar routes that are being diverted due to some major events like the Labor Day Parade downtown. The GTC also saying that they are increasing service on some routes just in time for school. Metrolinx, they have brought back their buses to post-secondary institutions this weekend. Also changes coming to Lakeshore East, West, Barrie, and the Stouffville lines. Bus service across the network also getting some changes as well. Metrolinx says these will continue until spring and align service with demand, address the availability of train crews, and allow for work on the Barrie and Stouffville lines. Rush hour service unchanged. And it's a special edition of the Canadian International Air Show as the Snowbirds make one of their final appearances over Toronto before being grounded at the end of the season. Thousands turning out to the CNE. CTV's Sean Leithong was one of them.
1: Soaring through the air, the Canadian Forces Snowbirds take to friendly skies for one of the last times.
2: Amazing. Every year is amazing.
1: Wayne has been coming to the air show for years as a fan of the Snowbirds. He's sad to see the Precision Planes grounded at the end of their 55th season.
2: They've been a fixture in my life for years. And not to see them again, at least I know I've been here for the last one.
1: The Snowbirds CT-114 Tudor aircraft are reaching the end of their life, and the program has been put on pause until at least 2030.
3: It's unfortunate it's come to this. It's perhaps some better long-term planning would have kept them flying, but I'm sure they'll be back soon.
4: Well, it's kind of sad that they didn't have a game plan in place so that there was a replacement aircraft.
1: Snowbirds merchandise was flying off the shelves.
5: So you got some Snowbirds merch. What do the Snowbirds mean to you?
6: Everything. They're everything Canadian. I absolutely love them.
1: Peggy says that the Snowbirds are part of a bigger tradition.
6: What a shame. We'll miss them. We're really miss it. It's a tradition for Labor Day weekend. It's what you do. You get ready for the air show, look up at the sky, and have a great day.
1: The 77th Canadian International Air Show was part farewell and part celebration, as the usual gravity-defying stunts inspire those watching.
5: How was that?
7: It was so cool. Dude, they're such pretty planes. I'm like, it's just like really awesome.
1: From the speed of the CF-18 to the incredible stunts from the Red Line Air Show to the Pink Jet, whose pink smoke raises awareness for breast cancer and whose Los Angeles-based pilot is experiencing a homecoming having grown up in Toronto.
8: It is fantastic. I had goosebumps today. So before I get to enter the air show box, as we call it, I got to hold by the CN Tower. So to be almost parallel with the CN Tower, circling, waiting for my turn to fly, I just feel surreal.
1: As she hopes to inspire future pilots, something that's been happening here for years, like former Snowbirds commanding officer Maryse Carmichael.
9: To me, the Snowbirds really mean it's a source of inspiration. I was one of those young Canadians that was inspired by the Snowbirds at an air show when I was a young girl.
1: And though they may be ending their run, the hope is that they will return soon.
5: And this is just the second of three air shows over the Labor Day long weekend. There is another chance tomorrow to see the Snowbirds one more time. Sean Leithong, CTV News.
0: And labor leaders are holding a rally ahead of the Labor Day parade downtown. Let's listen in.
10: Short of work week, they marched to prove that without our labor, this city, this country does not move. Today we carry that same torch, because working class communities are under siege. Today, our message is loud and clear. Defending workers everywhere.
11: Yes.
10: Right now, we are facing an unprecedented tariff attack from across the border. The punitive taxes directly threaten our industry core, our auto plant, our steel mills, our manufacturing floor. We stand firmly with Canada's dollar for dollar retaliatory counter tariff. But a trade war cannot be waged on the back of working people. Defending workers everywhere means demanding that the federal government deliver the workforce tariff response, funding directly to shop floor right now to save Canadian jobs. We demand a real industrial strategy that puts working people first. On that, strengthening EI and work sharing, invest publicly, expand public ownership, and use Made in Canada procurement to protect good union jobs. Defending workers everywhere also means safeguarding our public Medicare system from the claws of privatization, defending our public services, and stand shoulder to shoulder with our public sector heroes. In Ontario, Doug Ford cannot use the trade war as a cover for cuts.
11: That's right.
10: That means standing with OPSU members, the frontline community health and social service workers who have been out on strike for wages denied under Bill 124. Opposing WSIB, office closure and job cuts while work is being outsourced to US-based company. And fight to fund their school in order to invest in future of our children. Opposing Trump does not make Mark Carney or Doug Ford labor allies. We will not accept privatization, attack on collective bargaining, or attempt to turn workers against migrants and racialized communities. They want the manufacturing workers facing tariff to think their fight has nothing to do with striking social worker or education workers. They are wrong.
11: Yes.
10: Our power is our solidarity, here and across the border. As workers, we did not create this crisis, and therefore we should not pay for it. And we cannot just go back to an economy that left workers vulnerable in the first place. We will defend workers everywhere and build power. Working people need to decide what we produce, who owns it, who benefits. Let's fight and win the future we deserve. Solidarity and happy Labor Day.
12: Good morning, everyone. Good morning, everyone. My name is Yolanda McLean, the president of Cuba.
0: Well, there are some leaders speaking ahead of the downtown Labor Day parade. That parade, of course, happening downtown, and there are some bus and streetcar routes that are going to be diverting their service to accommodate said parade. And, of course, the trade war between Canada and the U.S., definitely top of mind. In the meantime, speaking of labor issues, labor troubles could be brewing at the University of Toronto just in time for back to school. Over 6,100 administrative and tech staff at the university have voted overwhelmingly in favor of a strike mandate. The union says it will be in a legal strike position at midnight, just ahead of the first day of classes. The union represents workers from multiple different fields, including undergrad and grad program coordinators and lab assistants. The union's president says workers are concerned about job security, workload, noting that the school has told workers that it will not replace employees who leave the university.
13: Another major priority for our membership is the remote work program. In October of last year, the president of U of T put forward a memo to the community that directed managers to diminish the number of remote work days, the number of people on remote work days. You know, we had a remote work program that was working very well. The students and faculty were being well supported by our members in working in a hybrid system.
0: Here's a statement from the University of Toronto. Quote, over more than two decades, we have successfully negotiated numerous renewal collective agreements with the USW, United Steelworkers Union, and we look forward to ongoing constructive discussions with the union as bargaining continues. Watching Toronto's breaking news, CP24 will be back with the city's top story. Stay with us.
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0: Some of the stories we're working on right now. It is Labor Day Monday. We'll let you know what's closed, what's open, and how you can spend the day, because it's going to be a good one weather-wise. It is the last day to check out the CNE. Gates close at 5 p.m. Make sure you plan accordingly. And a man's fighting for his life in hospital after being stabbed in Mississauga. Details on that coming up. Stay with CP24 for more of these stories and for further details, go to cp24.com, CP24 app. Well, a man in his 20s has been injured in a stabbing in Brampton. Peel police say they arrived at Yateley Street and Clockwork Drive. That's near Mayfield and Credit View around 10 last night. Paramedics tell CP24 the victim was rushed to a trauma center, but police say his injuries are non-life-threatening. Investigators have not provided information on the circumstances around the incident or any information on any attackers or if any arrests were made. Staying in Peel Region, a man's in hospital in critical condition after being stabbed in Mississauga. This happened in Dundas and Maine just before 6 p.m. Paramedics say they transported the man to hospital after being stabbed in the neck. Peel police say that there's no threat to public safety. A female attacker, being described as Hispanic in her mid-30s with blonde and brown hair, has not been found. And Peel Region Police are hoping you can help find a man wanted in connection with allegedly breaking into more than 30 vehicles last week. This happened Thursday. Police say a total of 32 vehicles were broken into. In some cases, the suspect smashed windows to get inside. The break-ins happened at Alpha Mills Road, Falconer Drive, and Plainsman Road. Suspect is a man in his 30s, medium build, and wore a jacket with the word polo on the collar. Call police or Crime Stoppers if you can help. Also, let's go to the Toronto Islands, where police have released images of a man and a woman wanted for stealing alcohol on one of the restaurants there. Suspects are believed to be 25 years old. The man is 6 feet tall with a medium build. He is wearing dark pants, a dark vest, a white shirt, and a white hat. The woman is 5'10 with a thin build. Long blonde hair, was last seen wearing a black shirt and shorts. Police allege the pair broke into a restaurant on August 28th around 2 a.m., stole alcohol, and then ran away. And York police are investigating a shooting in Richmond Hill that sent one person to hospital. It happened around 4 a.m. yesterday in one of these homes at Leslie and William F. Bell Parkway. Police say the suspects took off. There is no immediate threat to the public. A victim has non-life-threatening injuries. And two people sent to hospital after an e-bike fire at Bathurst and St. Clair. It happened at Laneway at 11:30 a.m. yesterday. Two people taken to hospital with minor smoke inhalation. And then a few hours after that, on the opposite side of the city, another lithium-ion battery fire, this time at Victoria Park and Crescent Town Road. No injuries there, but lots of damage, you can see, to the structure. Fire Chief Jim Jessup telling CTV News multiple times that lithium-ion battery fires pose the greatest public safety risk in the city. And with that, lithium-ion battery-related fires, again, big issue, up 200% the last 4 years. Randy Nareen, president and CEO of Clean Core Research, joined us to discuss what you can do to prevent these fires.
2: Buy certified and use the charger that it comes with. Using the charger that these devices come with is critical. And I'm sure we've all seen when you bought a charger off Amazon or something that is uncertified, and then you put it to your iPhone or whichever phone you have, and then the phone becomes really hot. That's a problem. That heat is that because that charger is not meant to go with that device. Then look at the battery every single time you put it to charge, and the battery's there. And I'm not saying you have to take it out and do this full inspection, but when you're about to charge it, just glance over to the area where the battery's held and make sure it looks like it's intact and it doesn't look damaged.
0: Noreen says the other common mistake people make is charging these devices unattended or when you're asleep. He says you can often hear, see, or smell an issue before it becomes a problem, but only if you are aware. Well, the summer, of course, coming to an end. Still lots to do, though, including hitting up the CNE. Thousands of people have been turning out to the X over the past couple of weeks. The annual event has something for everybody. That includes carnival games, live music. Shaggy was performing, as well as some wacky food.
15: Yeah, we thought it would be less crowded, so, and we have two little kids, so it's better to come early and get them a chance to go on the rides.
22: Absolutely. Is this a tradition for you? Do you come here every year?
15: No, this is actually the first time that we have come here.
22: Oh, excellent. What do you think so far?
15: It's nice. We are just starting, but hopefully it will be nice.
23: I am coming to see the air show.
22: Oh.
23: I love the air show. I've been coming here since I was a little girl.
22: Oh, wonderful. So this is a tradition for you?
23: Yes, it is. Every year for the air show.
22: And why are you coming back every year for the air show? What makes it special?
23: The big planes, like the war planes and then the jets. They're just unbelievable.
24: This is how we kind of take in those last days and really celebrate them. So, you know, for 147 years, we've been it. So we take that responsibility really seriously. We all love summer. We all hate saying goodbye. But there's something really kind of special about that, to take in those last days and get together with the whole city and do something super fun.
0: CNE opens at 10 o'clock, closes its doors for one more year at 5. Also, dog days of summer, it's a term we use here in the newsroom. Well, it took on a whole other meaning this long weekend. Take a look at that. Outdoor pools all over the city, Monarch Park, Greenwood Park, Hyde Park. They welcome dogs for 2 hours of free swimming. It was part of the city's annual free doggy swim event. You had to show your rabies shot to make sure everybody was safe. And so if you missed this, it's okay. Seven other city pools will be hosting free doggy swim September 20th. A full list can be found on the city's website. And those pools, of course, not bringing in humans. So we're talking about Greenwood Park, Monarch Park, High Park. All those pools are closed, among others, for the season. There are still some that will stay open until the 20th. The city says wading pools are also shut down. Splash pads will remain open for another week, though. Okay, let's go back to the city's downtown Labor Day parade. Labor leaders speaking right now.
25: Of tariffs over
3: over 16 months ago, we asked you to call together a table that would bring together labor, bring together politicians of all parties, bring together employers. We are now facing another wave of tariffs. And Doug Ford, where are you? Why have you not brought us all together to figure out? We as workers know what we need in Ontario. We as workers know how we are going to come out of this. We need to be at the table and we need to be part of the decision making. I am proud to be a worker and I am proud to stand here with all of these workers as we continue to fight in every single sector. There are going to be many, many wars ahead. We know the education sector is coming up. We know that there's issues coming up within the transportation sector. There is ongoing battles that are happening in the private sector. But when workers stand together, we win together. When we stand together, we win together. Solidarity, everyone, and happy Labor Day.
4: Morning, everybody. Happy Labor Day. I'm OPSU CEFO President J.P. Hornick. We represent more than 200,000 public sector workers across Ontario, including thousands of workers in community and social services who are currently in their 16th week of a strike. While we are here to celebrate Labor Day and the hard-fought gains won by generations of working people, we also find ourselves facing relentless attacks on workplace rights, public services, and the very fabric of our social safety net. A strong labor movement is the only hope for a better future. Here in Ontario, the public services that our communities rely on are being purposefully crushed by cuts and chronic underfunding. OPSU CEFO members see the fallout every day in our public hospitals, where we have a system built on equitable access to care where you need it, is being sold off to line the pockets of private interests, and where hallway medicine has become...
0: Watching Charles Breaking News, CP24 will be back with some Blue Jays talk. They're out of the playoffs right now. It's a lot of meaningful September baseball to play, though.
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6: Quiet drive out there on the major routes, which is nice news to pass along for this Monday, holiday Monday morning. Heading into the city eastbound on the Gardner, it's running smoothly around the Humber as you head right through Dufferin. No troubles on the Don Valley Parkway, top to bottom. 401 still in good shape, both ways across the top. We do have Dufferin closed south of the Gardner until midnight tonight for the CNE. Kennedy and Ellesmere, we do have a collision there as well. In town, Vaughan Huntington Road remains closed. Rutherford to Trade Valley, that is for single repairs. There's a life on every bike. Give 1 meter of space when passing a person cycling to ensure everyone gets home safe.
14: The stars come out for a night that's always full of surprises. It's time to celebrate television's best with the Emmys. Mariska Hargitay hosts the award show that could see history in the making. The Emmys, live Monday, September 14th on CTV and Crave.
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0: It was that kind of day for starting pitcher Spencer Arrighetti, giving up a three-run home run. He gave up 6 earned runs in his start. The Jays' offense, they didn't do much either. Toronto loses 6-1. They are now back to 500 after going over for the first time since early April. They're also one game out of the final wild card spot after the Guardians beat the Tigers. Toronto in Sacramento tonight. Dylan Cease getting the start for the three-game series. The first pitch just after 10. And, of course, Labor Day Classic going down just on the other end of the QEW, the Toronto Argonauts taking on the Hamilton Tiger Cats.
1: Now the Saskatchewan defense takes the snap, rifles it into Partridge, Tyler Common.
0: Toronto coming off a loss last weekend against Saskatchewan. They are now 5-6. The Argos beat the Tabbies 39-20 at BMO last month. This is the 55th time the two teams will take each other on the Labor Day Classic. Dates back to 1949, the sold-out game has performances at halftime from Hamilton-born singer-songwriter Tommy Swick and then four-time Juno Award winner Matthew Good. The tailgates will be fired up. People will be parking on people's front lawns. It's going to be a lot of fun. Kickoff at 2:30. You watch Toronto's breaking news. CP24 will be back with the city's top stories.
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6: Good morning. I'm Patricia Singh. Some of the stories we're following in the newsroom this hour. A man in his 20s has been injured in Brampton by a stabbing. Peel Police responded to the area of Yateley Street and Clockwork Drive near Mayfield and Credit View Drive around 10 last night. Paramedics say the victim was rushed to a trauma center, but police say his injuries are non-life-threatening. Investigators have not provided information on the circumstances surrounding the incident, possible suspects, or whether any arrests have been made. And we're now just hours away from Canada's counter tariffs taking effect on nearly $28 billion worth of U.S. products. Prime Minister Mark Carney announced the tit-for-tat measures after trade talks with the United States broke down last month. Washington recently imposed fresh tariffs on some $28 billion in Canadian goods. The Trump administration has previously threatened further retaliation should Canada impose new tariffs. And for those looking for something to do this Labor Day, there will be some closures to keep in mind. CP24's Phil Perkins has that list for you.
0: What is closed? Most major grocery chains not open. So if you didn't do your back-to-school grocery shopping, got to do a little bit of research. Now, LCBOs are shut down. Most municipal offices, banks, libraries. There's also no mail happening. But let's say what's open. The CNE is open, the aquarium, the Hockey Hall of Fame, the zoo, select shopping centers, they are open. That includes the Eaton Center and Vaughan Mills. Some beer store locations will be operational.
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12: Still looking pretty quiet out there on all the major routes. It's a trouble-free one on the 401 as you make your way both ways across the top. Southbound DVP, it's running smoothly down through Eglinton and then again onto the Gardner. Moving well on the Gardner both ways in and out of the city. Dufferin is closed south of the Gardner. That is for the CNE. We'll be reopening at midnight. Huntington Road is closed. 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
6: News Talk 1010 weather. It's a beautiful day to spend the last unofficial day of summer outdoors. Mainly sunny with a high of 24, humidex 27. Tonight, a few clouds with fog patches developing before morning. Temperatures dipping to a low of 14 overnight. Kicking off the first day of school tomorrow with sunny skies. 25 degrees for the high, feeling more like 30. You'll need your umbrellas for Wednesday. We'll see some showers, but still warm. 25 for the daytime high. And looking ahead to Thursday, a mix of sun and cloud with a chance of showers and a high of 23. Partly cloudy and 16 degrees right now. I'm Patricia Singh. 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
16: Yes, welcome to the Labor Day edition of the show, Labor Day. What happened to that summer, huh? The summer that never was, at least from my perspective. I hope you had a great summer. I really do. I'm not going to be the guy who lies to you. I had a terrible summer. Nothing went wrong this summer. And I bet a few of you can kind of share that perspective. Maybe you didn't share that perspective until last week when those storms ripped through the area. Maybe you're still trying to figure out what to do with those AC/DC tickets. I don't know, but wow. That was some kind of summer, I got to tell you. And Labor Day is weird this year, right? Because it's the latest Labor Day can possibly come. And some schools were returning, private schools and French schools and others were returning early, and some were waiting till after Labor Day. And maybe your kids are still nervously running around the house today, trying to get ready for tomorrow. To me, it's the worst long weekend of the year. Because if you have kids, Monday's a lost day. It just is. Even at the age my kids are at now, university age, it still feels like you're kind of making sure you have everything ready to go and everybody's preparing, getting the clothes ready and doing all that kind of stuff. It just never kind of feels like the midsummer long day, long weekend holiday. You can just kind of sit back and relax and you don't think about work until you finally turn out the lights and go to bed. So, but looking back on this summer, I got to tell you, I'm going to have two memories. The second one I'll save for a moment, but it relates to the first memory. I'm sounding like Mark Carney now. I'm going to make your point about the economy in three different ways. The first way relates to the second way, but the second way is only tangentially related to the third way. Let's start with number one. Okay, so we'll start with number one, rain, thunderstorms. We've had lots of them across the province. I don't have to tell you about the latest ones that hit Toronto. But wherever I traveled, whatever I did, I was in a thunderstorm. That's how it feels. Starting with Canada Day. So it's really early on in the summer, and I was in a boat full of people. I'm not talking about some big tourist boat. In one of those cabin cruisers that hold maybe 12 people. And there were 12 people in this boat. And the weather forecast was beautiful. No rain predicted, not a cloud in the sky. So we got out on a boat. We were there for 20 minutes. We were stopping off, just going to dock somewhere, have some lunch, let people swim, play some music, dance on the bow of the boat, right? It's going to be a great start to a Canadian summer. I got one of the top guys from CTV News. One of the top guys and his wife are with us on this trip. So you want it to go well. You want everyone to have fun. And it was going perfectly. 20 minutes in, we were just docking the boat when this cool breeze came out of nowhere and pushed the boat away from the dock. That's okay. Go around for a second chance. Pull up to the dock. Get it tied up. And a few drops of rain start. So immediately I go to my weather radar app. There's no rain predicted. I can feel a few drops of rain now and really cold air. Oh, one of those weird, and this is the story of the summer, one of those weird storm systems has just popped up. But I'm telling everybody, don't even worry about it. It looks like it's going to pass just north of us. It's really tiny. It's maybe the size of, I don't know, a small town. Maybe would totally cover somewhere like, I don't know, it's London, Ontario or something. So it's not a massive, massive storm. But it came a little further south, and man, it was raining. And it was hot and humid, and you got to close up the boat. You know, all the plastic is covered, and it's turning into a sweat box, and the rain is pounding down. But I'm looking at the radar. No, it's going to pass. But it didn't pass, because one storm cell popped up after another, after another, after another, and it turned out to be record rainfall that did a lot of damage, and unbelievable. We also, my son and I, took a trip, and this is maybe my best memory of the summer. We took a trip to Boston. I don't want to travel in the U.S., but Scotland was playing a World Cup game. They rarely make the World Cup. They're playing a World Cup game in Boston. We bought tickets, got a pretty good deal, found a cheap hotel room. There wasn't much around at the time. Cheap hotel room. I told my wife, doesn't really matter. If it's dirty, I'll sleep on the floor in my clothes. It's not going to be a big deal. We're just going to get there. So we decided it would be easier and better to drive. I got to tell you, we were on the road for 10 minutes, and the rain started. And then our phone started screaming. Have you had this happen? Well, I know you have. Everybody's had it happen now. Starts to scream, and it's telling you, there's a tornado spotted in your cell area. And you're looking around, and all around me are these different smaller thunderstorms. And they're all flashing with lightning and pounding with thunder. And they all look like they're rotating a little bit. And for hours, all the way through eastern Quebec, down into the U.S., as far as we had to eventually stop somewhere in Vermont and just call it a day. We just dealt with one thunderstorm after another. It was a miserable, terrifying drive. Blinding hail, pounding on the roof of your car. Incredible. And that just kept happening to us everywhere we went. But it was still magical to be there, because you remember the summer of Scotland and the Tartan Army taking over, drinking Boston dry. We arrived right in the middle of all of that. And man, it was just incredible. I grew up as a soccer fan as a young kid in Scotland. My son started to love soccer with he went to an all-French school. And there were a lot of French students there. They love soccer, football. They got him involved in that. He's loved it ever since. And he's very proud of his French-Canadian and his Scottish roots. He's done a lot of research into his roots and into the country's histories. And so he really wanted to go just be part of that tartan army and sing soccer songs at the top of his lungs. So it was absolutely spectacular to be there. And then, of course, you've spent all that time and money, and the game is a couple hours, right? 90 minutes with extra time, 15-minute break. It's a couple of hours of your day. The game lasted for what felt like minutes, but the memories will last a lifetime. That's what life's about, isn't it? So I hope you're getting a great bunch of memories made on Labor Day this weekend, and you're making the most of a very weird summer where it kind of felt like Toronto got away with one, right? Not the best summer maybe, but what's everybody else complaining about? What are they complaining about in Windsor? What are they complaining about in Northern Ontario with the fire? What are they complaining about in Eastern Ontario with millions of dollars in flood damage? It hasn't been that bad. And then it wasn't bad until it got bad. And then it got really bad. I still keep thinking, could have been worse. Could have been a bunch of tornadoes ripping through the city. Really could have been. But there are going to be people who are cleaning up from this damage and spending a lot of money and fighting with insurance companies for a long time to come. So the other thing that will stand out, that's kind of personal life. Professionally, I, out of nowhere, I was back on Toronto radio for the first time, full time in years. And we had a good first week, but the second week on the Monday, having a conversation with the Premier of Ontario about tariffs. And I knew it was going to be interesting. I knew he was going to be outspoken. I knew he was going to be angry. But towards the end of the interview, Donald Trump sent out that social media tweet, his Truth Social, and he is mad that Canada has walked away from talks. And he's threatening to impose those auto tariffs on January 1st. And I knew when it was sent to me that the premier wouldn't have seen it yet. So I thought, I'm going to read the whole tweet. He's still talking. We're still having a conversation. But I'm making this quick decision in the back of my mind. I'm going to read the whole tweet word for word and get his reaction. And of course, by now, you know what the reaction was. And it set off a chain of events that the media asked for his response to saying what he said on this show. And then he said more. And then Donald Trump heard about it, and then he got angry, and he did what he did. And so a not entirely innocent question that I posed to the premier. I was trying to provoke a reaction, but I didn't quite think I'd get this. But, you know, what started out as an almost innocent question ended up with a new name for a lake, at least in some small parts of the world. There's a new name for a lake. It's still Lake Ontario to us, so I hope you're enjoying Labor Day. Maybe you're out on Lake Ontario. Keep an eye on the weather, though, because you don't want to be stuck in a lake like that if the weather suddenly turns bad, which it can in southern Ontario in just an instant. Okay, all of that to say, hope you have a great Labor Day coming up. If you missed that interview, because there was a lot of stuff in it, and only the last couple of minutes got attention, but there was a lot of information in that conversation, so I'm going to let you hear that. When we come back, it's Labor Day, and I'm Bill Carroll.
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12: Still looking at a problem-free drive out there on the major route. Some construction spots to pass on. North 404 ramp to Bloomington Side Road. We have that shut down for ongoing construction. Mavis ramp to East 401 closed for construction, as well as northbound Stevenson, as well as northbound Stevenson ramp to East 401 shut down for ongoing construction as well. Needing an oil change or maintenance check? Drop into Mr. Luplus Tires. No appointment needed before you hit the
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2: We're back on the Labor Day edition of The Bill Carroll Show. Okay, so the interview that was heard around the world, kind of exciting. That's one chapter for the book, if I ever chance to write it, and I learned to write. But it all started, innocently enough, with a simple, good morning, Mr. Premier.
3: Good morning, Bill. I'll tell you, I never sat on my hands. I was dead against this on Wednesday. I was dead against it on Thursday, and I'm still dead against the this deal. And I mentioned that to the Prime Minister, and I'm glad we made that decision not to accept this deal. This would have killed.
2: Well, I meant that you were sort of sitting on your hands publicly. You weren't saying much, but I'd said on the air and off the air to a lot of people, the Premier's silence speaks volumes here. So I was right about that. You didn't like the deal, even the one that Donald Trump said we have a deal. You didn't like where it stood even going into that final day.
3: It was a terrible deal. Well, after speaking to the CEOs of the auto sector, the auto part manufacturers, CEOs of the steel sector, which I'm going to see them right now over at the Fasco, and the Unifor, the frontline hardworking men and women that belong to Unifor. Everyone was saying it was a terrible deal. It would bleed out our steel sector, our auto sector, part sector, manufacturing sector, and all the other reciprocal jobs that are connected, which would be hundreds of thousands of jobs.
2: You see that transportation secretary in the U.S. saying auto companies are coming here because we don't have unions in the auto sector. I mean, how do you deal with people who don't have the most fundamental understanding about our country?
3: Well, last time I checked, they have unions in the big three, and I can't speak for the other ones, but they definitely have a strong union. And we produce the greatest cars against anyone in the entire world. So we're going to continue creating those jobs and those opportunities. Similar to, last month, we led North America, Ontario, in job creation, 52,000 jobs, as we saw. The U.S. jobs went down. They were basically flat over the last 4 months. All of us, when I say we, I mean everyone in Ontario, we created 120,000 new jobs. These are during uncertain times. Even in certain times, those are incredible job numbers because we've created the environment for companies to come and invest. And we've seen over $236 billion around the world investing here in Ontario, and we're seeing it every day, new investments. There's going to be opportunities. We're going to continue to thrive and prosper. Is there going to be pain? Yes, there's going to be pain, but that's the cost of protecting our sovereignty and jobs for the future. I want to remind the American people, and I will be on the U.S. media, reminding the U.S. people that a tariff on Canada is a tax on the American people. Donald Trump is attacking his own people. And we've seen that. I've seen the ground shift in the U.S. when I talk to the governors and the senators and the congresspeople. They're getting fed up because people want certainty. And right now, there's uncertainty. They want stability. And there isn't stability in the U.S. So I truly believe Donald Trump's going to have a rude awakening in the midterms. And I can't wait. If I was down in the U.S., I'd vote early and vote often for anyone but Trump.
2: Are retaliatory tariffs the right move now by the Prime Minister? Or you're talking about the pain they're already starting to feel. Would that have been enough? Are you in favor of the retaliatory tariffs?
3: 100%. I mentioned that to the Prime Minister. We have to hit them hard. We have to make sure that they feel pain like we're going to feel pain. But we have to throw everything in the kitchen sink. Nothing should be off the table. We should use every tool in our toolbox to go after President Trump. And it's unfortunate. There's a lot of Americans, majority of them, love Canadians, and they don't understand. All the northern governors came out and said, this is not good for trade. But I'm hearing it from all governors.
2: So where do you go from here as the Premier of Ontario? Are you starting to look at your own countermeasures like energy, maybe putting that back on the table? That got them pretty angry last time.
3: Well, that's on the table. If he wants to attack on Ontario workers, my number one job is to protect Ontario. When we protect Ontario, we protect the rest of Canada. So everything's on the table.

0: the table, and I won't hesitate to use it. We need all premiers around the country to feel the exact same way. We need to maximize, the retaliation until they feel the pain. And I feel bad saying the Americans feeling the pain, but, Trump started a war, and we're going to win this war.
1: So are you actually talking about maybe throwing the switch and cutting them off the grid? Would you go that far?
0: Well, the first stage is to charge them a lot more. Put a tariff, an export tariff on their electricity. But I can't be standing alone on this. I need every single premier to be doing the same as what we would do. We need Quebec. We need all the provinces out west to start jumping into the fight, if I can say that. And that's what we need to do, because every single province, or majority of them, deliver electricity down to the U.S. Alberta delivers 4.1 million barrels of oil down in the U.S. Saskatchewan, 90% of the potash goes down to the U.S. That would devastate their agricultural sector. And uranium that is refined, mined in Saskatchewan, refined in Port Hope, Ontario, and gets enriched. If he wants to hurt our population, we have to put the maximum tariffs we have.
1: How do you get Alberta on board to reduce or charge extra for the oil that it's sending to the U.S.? That seems like a tough ask for them. I don't see their premier coming around to that.
0: Well, the premier, with all due respect, has to start focusing on being part of Team Canada and not be focusing on having referendums to split up from Canada. It's the craziest thing I've ever heard. But even if the federal government buys the oil and puts it into reserves, that's what we need to do until, they feel the pain. And we're the number one exporter of oil anywhere in the world, bar none, not even close to anyone else, with 4.1 million barrels a day. And all of a sudden, you'll see going into the midterms, the reactions when gas jumps $1 a gallon in the U.S.
1: Premier, before I let you go, I have to get you to react, because Donald Trump has just sent out a social media post. I'll let you hear some of it. Canada has been ripping off the United States of America for years. Their ridiculously high tariffs on our farmers and farm products has made life impossible for these great American patriots and has long created a $60 billion deficit between our two countries. Not sustainable and not anymore, in caps. On January 1st, 2027, tariffs on all cars, trucks, both large and small, automotive parts, and steel will be increased to 50%. Build in the U.S. and there are zero tariffs. Canada will be treated like a state no longer on trade and in other ways. Also, they are among the worst nations in the world to deal with. They feel entitled, and yet we don't need Canada. They need us. They do 95% of their business with the U.S. with us, the exact opposite. Thank you for your attention to this matter, President Donald J. Trump. Cars, trucks, large and small, automotive parts and steel, 50% as of January 1st, 2027. Premier, what's your reaction to that?
0: Well, he can kiss my ass as far as I'm concerned. We're going to go at him full steam. And we buy 400% more cars than anyone in the world. Maybe I have an idea. We'll get Danielle Smith on board so the cars that they're manufacturing won't be able to fill up, because we'll be controlling the oil and the gas going down there. And maybe what we should be doing is charging him triple on the oil, triple on the potash, on the uranium, on our metals and our rare earth metals. That's what we need to do. We need to throw everything in the kitchen sink at him. He's arrogant. He's cocky. And, as Ronald Reagan said, if you come to a draw with a bully, what stops that bully from coming after you the next day and the next day? And that's all Donald Trump is a bully. Well, he's going to have a rude awakening. I'm going to throw everything in the kitchen sink. Like I said, he might as well call up the Energizer Bunny, because he should be powering his facilities. Isn't this amazing, Bill? How we send them power, the power manufacturing facilities, to go against our country. That's like America sending Iran weapons. It's ridiculous. So we're ready. And
1: maybe time to rerun those Reagan ads in the U.S. again. What do you think?
0: Well, stay tuned. That's all I have to say. Stay tuned.
1: Thank you, Premier. Appreciate it.
0: Thank you. And we'll always support the people and protect them. Thank you. I appreciate the time.
1: You're welcome. Premier of Ontario, Doug Ford. You want candor? Get his immediate reaction to just breaking news, and you're going to get it.
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3: Still looking at a beautiful drive out there on the major routes heading out of the Cottage Country area, South 400. It's in good shape out of the Barrie area, problem-free, right down through towards the 401. And no troubles on the westbound 401 heading out of the Durham region. It's in good shape as well, running smoothly in towards Toronto. On the DVP, it's a problem-free one, southbound right down towards the Gardner. No troubles on the Gardner. 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
4: And it's been fun the last couple of weeks by being back on the air on News Talk 1010 and speaking directly to the people of Toronto. A few of you have followed me around online, and I appreciate that, but to actually get to you in your cars and stuff is really kind of cool again. And I'm going to share that airtime with somebody else I used to share Toronto radio time with. Going to be a long time ago, unfortunately, but he wrote a great article this week in the Toronto Star about the despair, the blight that we see on the streets of Toronto. So I thought, I got to get this guy back on the air. He's also a guy who needs to write a book. I mean, he's the only one I know that has ever chastised a member of Motley Crue and forced him to clean up after urinating in a garbage can. The great Joey Scaleri, also known as Joey Vendetta, is on the line. Good morning, Joey.
5: Hey, Bill. How are you this morning?
4: I'm pretty sure I got the facts more or less right. It's in a book, right? They wrote about it. Nikki Sixx?
5: Nikki Sixx wrote about it in his book, The Heroin Diaries. And it was about the first time that they came by Q107 40 years ago. And Nikki and Tommy came up on the metal show that I did, which was called The Power Factory, which you remember. And all heck broke loose for 2 hours. And it was, I hate the word legendary because it gets overused, but the people that heard it to this day still come up to me and say, I can't believe what happened on the radio. They were swearing. There was consumption of some forbidden items. And for 2 hours, we didn't even play commercials. Suffice to say, I got in a little bit of trouble on Monday, but for that Friday night, it was pretty fun.
4: Yeah, well, you have used a few substances of on your own over the years.
5: Yes.
4: And I remember I first moved to L.A. and you were with Live Nation in Los Angeles at the time. We went out to dinner. Do you remember we went to that great sushi place in Beverly Hills?
5: Mm-hmm. Yeah, I recall when you moved out there, yeah.
4: Yeah, and you told me that you had a problem with addiction. And that's not something I know. I work with you a long time. I've known you a long time. You were very functioning. But you recognized at some point along the way and you got sober. How long has it been now?
5: It's been over 20 years. But yeah, I was functioning. I went to work, did my job. Look, some people close to you notice, friends and family can tell your personality's different. Your mood's different. Certainly changes your mood. You're in a bad mood more often, right? Whether you're hungover or you're upset with yourself, you're angry with yourself. I'm sure there's people listening who've gone through it or are currently going through it. And hopefully those of you that haven't won't, but it's pretty difficult from many perspectives, including the mental health perspective when you are addicted to something, anything, right? Whether it's gambling, whether it's food, whether it's money, whether it's sex, but drugs and alcohol are particularly damaging.
4: Yeah, and being sober for 20 years is a huge accomplishment. Does it get easier in time? Do you still think of yourself as an addict and that you always have to be watchful that addiction is just around the corner?
5: Not for me. For many people, it is. I certainly don't take it for granted, but it's been so long now that it becomes, I guess, it's not muscle memory, it's mental memory. And there are people that white knuckle their way through life. Their entire sobriety is every day is a struggle and a challenge. And they have to go to an AA meeting or an NA meeting or other types of meetings to help support. And I think that's an important part of this. When I wrote the op-ed in the Star, it was about having support and the lack thereof on many levels in Toronto. The title of the article is, I got sober 20 years ago. This is what Toronto must do about the despair on its streets.
4: And it's gotten bad, and it's really sad to see. I hear people use the term zombies now because of the kind of drugs that people are using. You do see them walking around the streets on the TTC, people who are just out of it. And it's happening in most North American countries, cities, as far as I know. So how do you take your experience and use that to try to solve the bigger problem, the problem that spills out onto the streets?
5: Look, I think one of the problems is the current municipal administration doesn't acknowledge it, right? The harm reduction business is a really good business for those who are selling pipes and syringes and all the other paraphernalia that addicts need to consume. And believe it or not, they also teach you how to do drugs correctly. I mean, this is ridiculous. For those of you that are listening, you're driving to work, you're at home, you're in your car, however you're listening. Think about the fact that we have a society where we teach people how to do drugs correctly as part of a harm reduction strategy. There's no creativity. There's no vision. And we have Toronto being the center of the corporate universe in Canada. There's corporations in this city, large ones, whether it's banks like RBC, CIBC, TD, companies like Bell, Rogers, TELUS, so on and so forth. They give away millions and millions and millions of dollars a year. There are empty buildings in the city that aren't being rented. There's a way to take corporate donations and put together 100 million, 150 million bucks, get some empty buildings and promise these companies that when they are looking for building permits, when they're looking for tax breaks, the city will cooperate. We need to use your building for a couple of years and set up, for want of a better term, a triage center for these addicts. And the majority of the people that you're seeing that, you know, zombies, that's a pretty unflattering term to call someone a zombie. But you're walking around the city of Toronto and you're seeing people, not only people, but dogs, right? I have two dogs. Dogs are being exposed to fentanyl. They're being exposed to crack. And you see these dogs lying there in a stupor. They have a muzzle on and they're being abused. But the people abusing them don't even know they're abusing them because they're cognitively destroyed. They should not have the option to lie there and destroy their lives and kill themselves slowly in front of us. It's bad for children. It's bad for everyone in the city, but specifically it's bad for them. And they don't know how to get sober. They don't know how to get help. It's a myriad. It's a maze. It's very difficult to figure out how to get sober. And especially when you're an addict and you're in the depths of addiction and every day is hell and you're struggling just to get your next fix, it's very difficult. You need to be forcibly pulled off the streets, put into detox safely so that you don't die, so that you don't have seizures. Not an easy thing to do, but we have the resources in this city to do it. We just don't have the vision.
4: Joey, one of the memories that will be with me on my deathbed is escorting my sister to the coroner to identify the body of my niece, her daughter, who died of overdose and had been living off and on the streets for a number of years. They tried everything to help her. And it just, in the end, it didn't work. And I know a lot of people argue that safe injection sites, keeping a person alive for one more day, maybe they will get the help they need. I understand the logic of that. I don't think it's worked for us. But I also talked to an addiction counselor, happened to be golfing with one, a guy I'd never met before, just last week. And he said it's easier with young people to get a lifelong change. With older people, we're mostly managing it, and they're going to be in and out of it for years. Do you believe that? Do you believe we can't really give an addict who's over a certain age, we can't really ever get them out of it?
5: I think that when someone forces you to get clean, and when you come out of that, whether it's 7 days or 10 days, and I have family members that have gone through detox, you thank the people that helped you do it. You're banged up, you're scarred. I went to AA meetings in Los Angeles when I lived there. That's where I got sober. I went to meetings, Bill, with famous rock stars, okay? Famous people, actors. I talk to people and everyone's bottom is different. Some people's bottom is losing their job. Some people's bottom is being arrested. Some people's bottom is lying on the street and almost dying. There is no standardized bottom. The interesting thing about when you go to some of these AA meetings, I would be in meetings with what they call old timers. So guys that are, 50, 60, 70, 80 years old who've been sober for 10, 20, 30, 40 years. You'd see people in these meetings, and I was in a men's meeting. You'd see guys in this meeting who'd been sober for 40 years. They looked like they used the day before. That's how banged up they were from their addiction previously. So you sober 30 years, but you still look really banged up because that's the kind of damage that alcohol had done to them. Now we're talking about people in the streets using hard, hard drugs. And those drugs just rip through you. They destroy your mind. They destroy your body. But I think that at any age, you can get sober and you need a path, you need help. And as I said, you need people with vision, right? That's why this election right now, the current, you know, front runners, Brad Bradford and Olivia Chow, to me, it's on them to figure this out. The current administration, they ignore it, right? They basically say, well, it's their right to do drugs in the streets. No, it's not. It's against the law. But the police have been told not to arrest them.
4: I'm out of time here, and you're a radio guy, so you'll understand.
5: Yes, sir.
4: Put a little bow on it by saying, you could give someone a safe way to inject heroin right now, and they will be an addict for at least one more day. You can force them into some kind of treatment, and maybe it's the beginning of the sobriety on that same day. So if I have to make a choice, I would choose to get them to spend the first day getting sober than one more day getting high. And they're not doing it to get high anymore. They're doing it just to feel normal and because they're in pain. So that's the route I would take. Joey, thank you for writing that. Thank you for sharing your personal experience because I think it's important. Appreciate it. Good to talk to you again.
5: Very well said. Very well said. Thanks, Bill.
4: Joey Scaleri, also known as Joey Vendetta back in the day, a veteran entertainment executive, more than 30 years of experience in music, live events, marketing, and broadcasting. I'm Bill Carroll.
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6: No troubles out there. Looking pretty good on the major routes. If you're traveling on the 401, both ways across the top, it is running at the limit. Southbound on the DVP, running smoothly down towards the Gardner. Northbound in good shape up through the 401 as well. Problem-free on the Gardner itself in and out of the city. Dufferin is closed south of the Gardner for the CNE, reopening tonight at midnight. Huntington Road in Vaughan is closed both ways. 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
4: Tariffs have an impact in some of the strangest places you may not even think about. I was on Facebook and I saw this really nice post from an organization that when I was last on the air full-time in Toronto, I did a lot of work with them. Love them. Famous People Players. The blacklight puppet people who train people with challenges, how to work in the restaurant business, the hospitality business. They do incredible work. They've been around since 1974, but right now they have a problem, and they need our help. They need your help, and I want to do that. Joining us from Famous People Players is Diane Dupuis, the president and founder. Hello, Diane. Great to talk to you again.
17: Oh, I'm so excited to talk to you, Bill. And I got to tell you, the people in Ottawa are so kind to us. They have brought buses. We have Ottawa Valley Tours up there, and they bring buses about six times a year. The high schools come down and have a wonderful dinner show. I think one was called Sacred Heart.
4: I've been sending them personally, Diane. I send them on a bus.
17: I believe that.
4: Now that I'm on the air in Toronto, they are going to personally follow me.
17: Oh,
4: even
17: maybe
4: more
17: you'll get
4: so.
17: On one of their buses. You'll get on one of their buses and lead the way.
4: But so, Bill, Diane, you told a story on your Facebook page that I had forgotten about. It was 20 years ago. I was about to move to Los Angeles. I was leaving this radio station to go to Los Angeles. And one of the last things we did, I think it might have been the night before I left ahead of the family, was
17: night
4: come
17: before.
4: To Famous People Players, right? You remembered that better than I did.
17: Oh, how could you forget? You know, because you came in with your son, and is it Killian? I'm trying to remember the name.
4: Yeah, it's Killian.
17: He was a little boy, and he was in tears, and he was so sad you were going away. And I guess he thought you were never going to come back. And you sat in that booth at the back of our dining room, and you were trying so hard to say, you're coming down to Los Angeles with me. Maybe not tomorrow, but I'm just going down and get it ready. And he couldn't get it. And finally, you took off your expensive watch, I remember, and you wrapped it on his arm, and you said, you are coming back to Los Angeles, and I want you to give me this watch back. And that solved the whole problem. And he had the watch. It belonged to his dad. He held it tight. And he was looking forward to bringing it back to you. And I've never forgotten that. You have a wonderful family, too, Bill. I love your wife, Sylvie. Everyone. They're good people. So are you.
4: You know, I remember the time thinking I was a great parent because I was teaching him that this is very valuable to me and I would never leave it behind. I'm entrusting you with it. Later, I realized I might have sent a message that I care about the damn watch more than I cared about him. But that's not the way he interpreted the time. And we had a great final night at Famous People Players. And even when we lived in L.A., when we'd visit Toronto, as we always have because it's home, we would come to Famous People Players and see some of the great shows. Remember the Andy Kim night you did? That was
17: Wasn't that a great night? That was a fabulous night. And we showcased all his hit songs. in the show, which was really, really spectacular. Yeah, yeah. We got to get you all back here again. Maybe Ottawa Valley Tours will bring us down. You know, and the Nepean Theater. We performed at Nepean Theater many times up there. And then since COVID, everything died off. But we're ready to come back anytime you want. It's just called the Nepean Theater, Bill. And just say to them,
4: well, you can stop sucking up to them because we're not on the air this moment in Ottawa. So it's not going to work, Diane.
17: Okay.
4: Hey, tell me about how U.S. tariffs have impacted on you and your costs and helped push your back against the wall financially a little bit. Because we wouldn't think about a charitable organization like yours being impacted. In what way is that happening?
17: Well, first of all, when the economy was going and ran and all this stuff was happening, we were losing an awful lot of our online donations. And it was very worrisome to us. The American tour bus operators have canceled all their tours. They weren't coming up. And that was a big part of our business, as well as the Canadian tour bus operators. 61% of them had closed their doors after COVID. So it was very difficult. The senior lunches were getting down in numbers because the seniors were so worried at holding on to their money. But then there's products to build the show, Bill. That's got tariffs. That, you know, it's very difficult. You'd be surprised. You don't realize something simple or little as maybe paint or, you know, et cetera. So anyway, that's how it affected us. But we're such a strong company. We're very passionate. And we're now on Canada. We're now on GoFundMe. And because we have to get a new server almost immediately because technology has changed. And it's very archaic. And we need new computers and uniforms for the company. So if anybody would please go on GoFundMe so we can get this stuff. And
4: how much money are you trying to raise? This is Diane Dupuy, president and founder of Famous People Players. How much money do you need to raise?
17: $38,000 for this. Servers aren't cheap. And I also want you to know that we have our online donations through CanadaHelps.org. And you can become a monthly donor as well. You can help us out. Every bit helps. And, you know, we're still working without government operating grants, even though we're a nonprofit charity. We pride ourselves on being self-sufficient. It's important for our players because we want them integrated into jobs in the community. So here's another big blow. The jobs that they would be going into when they graduate from here are jobs that AI is taking. So it's going to be very difficult for a lot of our challenged people out there who are wonderful and are trained beautifully to actually get a job now. And
4: so the top line of what you do is you take people who have challenges and you train them to work in the industry. And it's not like you're training a group of future puppeteers. Yes, they're on stage, but those same people are serving the meals. They're cooking the meals. They're working in the office. I mean, you're teaching them a full range of skills that are very useful.
17: Yeah, and you know, that was all thanks to actor Paul Newman, because he was on my board of directors. He was a spokesperson for us, along with Jack Lemmon. People may not know them now, but they're more famous than Justin Bieber. But anyway, a lot of the past is disappearing. I feel for the seniors when they look at the world and say, where's my world? What happened? But, you know, we're very positive here. We're very excited. Snowflake Spectacular, the show that we're going to be doing in November or December, is going to be wonderful. And I encourage everybody to get gift certificates. Save all the shopping. Come and shop with us. And we'll send you gift certificates they can use it anytime they want. It would be really wonderful. And the show we have running right now is Starstruck Spectacular. And it's just really, really good. I'm very happy.
4: I'm so happy you're still there doing such great work. And you know what? It's a fun night out, and the food is excellent. The service is great. The people are absolutely lovely there. And you'll be unsurprised to know that Sylvie has already made a donation on behalf of our family. She did that.
17: And thank you. I was just going to say that. I hope everybody matches that amount. I would be very grateful.
4: Yes, it's $10,000. No, we didn't donate that much, but donate whatever you can. 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Contribute whatever you can. Keep this great organization going. I know you've run into tougher problems than this in the past, and you've somehow managed to gut it out and keep it going, and I wish you the best of success. Can't wait to see another show, Diane. And thank you for reminding me of the watch story, because I can now see myself. Weird how the brain works, but I now remember it so clearly, and that had completely slipped my mind. So thank you for that nice memory. And my son doesn't remember it at all now. He's just all 6'2" going, whatever, Dad. Yep, that sounds great. Where is that stupid watch? You love that watch more than you love me. Thank you, Diane. Appreciate it.
17: Okay, love to all of you.
4: Diane Dupuy, president and founder of Famous People Players. Well, that's it for me. Okay, I wasn't around very long, but hope you're enjoying the rest of your Labor Day day off. And I'm going to be back tomorrow morning from 9 to 10. Tell your friends that I'm back. Please do that. And I'll talk to you tomorrow morning. Bye-bye.
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6: Good morning. I'm Patricia Singh. Some of the stories we're following in the newsroom this hour. Ontario is celebrating workers this Labor Day. In a statement today, Labor Minister David Panici says millions of workers across the province are helping keep Ontario moving from skilled trades and manufacturing to healthcare, agriculture, hospitality, and transportation. Panici says the province is also supporting workers affected by U.S. tariffs, including those in the steel, automotive, and manufacturing sectors. He says Ontario is investing in training and apprenticeships to connect workers with good-paying, in-demand careers. Puccini is wishing all Ontario workers a safe and happy Labor Day. Labor troubles, however, could be brewing at the University of Toronto. More than 6,100 University of Toronto workers have voted overwhelmingly in favor of a strike mandate. United Steelworkers say 96% of workers in the staff-appointed unit voted in favor, putting them in a position to walk off the job as early as the first day of classes. The union says key concerns include job security, workloads, wages, and AI protections. USW Local 1998 President John Ankin says workers are worried about the university's hiring practices.
18: You know, at least 50% of our USW staff-appointed jobs are filled by external candidates, and many times internal candidates are overlooked.
6: The bargaining deadline is just after midnight on Tuesday. In sports, the Toronto Blue Jays trailing the Cleveland Guardians by one game for the third and final AL wildcard spot. Open a three-game series tonight in West Sacramento, California against the Athletics. Right-hander Dylan Cease will be on the mound for the Jays, while lefty Jacob Lopez is scheduled to start for the A's, who are 16 games back of the Guardians and 4-6 in their last 10. And the Toronto Argonauts take on the Hamilton Tiger Cats this afternoon at 2:30. The second-place Argos are 2 points ahead of the Ticats in the East. Breaking news wherever, whenever. Stay up to date at ctvnewstoronto.ca. 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
19: Looks like we have troubles at Lakeshore and Jamison. A collision there. No troubles on the Gardner eastbound. Looking good as you make your way in towards the city. Trouble-free drive on the Don Valley Parkway as well. 401 looking good both ways across the top of the city. On the city streets, it looks like we do have a collision on Eglinton at the Allen. 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
6: News Talk 1010 weather. Today, mainly sunny with a high of 24, feeling like 27 with that humidity. A few clouds and a low of 14 overnight. Lots of sunshine for the first day of school tomorrow. 25 degrees, humidex 30. We'll see a little wet weather on Wednesday, but still a comfortable day temperature-wise. 25 for the daytime high. And it's going to be a sun-cloud mix with the possibility of some rain for Thursday with a high of 23. Right now, it's mainly sunny skies and 19 degrees. I'm Patricia Singh. 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
8: Here's what the Canadian Federation of Independent Business has to say. Jobs filled by temporary foreign workers are often ones youth don't want. Joining me from the CFIB, Dan Kelly. Good morning.
9: Good morning.
8: All right. We have high youth unemployment and a tremendous number of people, I hear from them all the time, blame that on too many temporary foreign workers here.
9: Yeah, no, this has been a common refrain, and including from political parties. The Conservatives have been out there fairly aggressively on this front, saying that we should ban the temporary foreign worker program because it's taking jobs away from Canadians and more specifically Canadian youth. Our work is showing that, no, that's not the case. Temporary foreign workers are filling jobs that Canadian employers are struggling to fill. Or find anybody that's able and willing to work, particularly in some of the rural parts of the country, rural remote communities where Canadian youth are just not lining up to move.
8: Okay, and I guess young people are saying they prefer unemployment to a job they'd rather not do.
9: In about a third of the cases, that's exactly what they're saying. So we did a poll of Canadian young people asking their opinions on a variety of forms of work. Half of young people said that they wouldn't consider a job that had any major amount of physical labor. A third of Canadian youth said that they wouldn't consider a job that paid at or near the minimum wage. And remember, minimum wages are somewhere between 15 and 18 bucks an hour, depending where you are in Canada. It's not the wages that we had in the past. It is a huge number said that they wouldn't consider any outdoor work. I think it was 40% said that they wouldn't consider any outdoor work. Seasonal work, not an option for many. And especially rural and remote communities. I mean, on a practical level, my 17-year-old in Toronto is not going to move to rural Quebec to change sheets in a hotel room, even if that hotel room jacks up their wages.
8: Sure, but that's because your 17-year-old has dad paying the bills. Is that what we're talking about? Because young people is generally considered, what, under 34?
9: Yeah, in this case, it was 15 to 24-year-olds that were in the study, and that is the most typical definition of young people. So that's recent university grads, and then people that are in school, either in high school or in university itself. And remember, look, if you're trying to fill a payroll, and you've got some young people that are able to work a few hours a week while they're going to school, what are you going to do for that night shift? What are you going to do if you're a grocery store and you need people to stock shelves at late at night or early in the morning and the young person's busy? I mean, I get it that young people have found it more difficult to find summer employment in the last couple of years. It has ticked up. It's kind of back to where it normally is. But coming out of the pandemic, there were jobs aplenty for any young person that wished one. And it's a little bit tighter than that this year. And some of my son's friends are reporting the very same thing. But work conditions, habits, and what people are willing to accept is very, very different than it was. And I think a lot of Canadian older people, workers today, kind of remember what it was like when they might have gone tree planting in British Columbia in the summer to make a bunch of money. Those days are gone. Young people want a job that's in an air-conditioned office where they're on their phone.
8: Okay, so then am I wrong to say suck it up?
9: Well, look, this is the challenge. It's for youth, if they want to, while it has ticked up and there's, of course, there's not a job for absolutely everybody that wants one, but it's work in the field that you want to work in the areas that you wish to work in or the types of businesses that you wish to work in. That's what's in short supply. Work itself is not in short supply in general cases. If you're looking for tougher physical labor, gosh, if you go into a hotel or if you go to a rural resort community, I was just in Charlottetown, and I can tell you the demographic of service workers, very different than it was decades ago.
10: Okay, but let's use, because you brought him into it, your 17-year-old, he's not going to move to rural Quebec to change sheets in a hotel. Is there a wage at which he would say yes, or is this really not about the money?
9: I don't think it's about, well, look, it's never, never about the money, but it's, I would tell you that it's largely not an issue of money. Kids are not going to go and move to small town Saskatchewan, even if the pizza restaurant pays you $30 an hour. They're just not going to do it. That's not what they're looking for these days. Maybe they go to Banff or Jasper, but gosh, it is really hard. And we've got lots of rural and remote resort communities where wages are really high, cost of living is really high. And I can tell you in those cases, if you're, you know, if you want to work in the oil patch, you might be able to find somebody. But if you're the restaurant that or the hotel that's serving people in those areas, it's brutal trying to find staff. So look, our point is that, you know, we're not offended that governments have turned the dial down on temporary foreign workers. Unemployment has ticked up. Unemployment rates have ticked up. But the idea that we cancel and kill the temporary foreign worker program, which has been a real help to tons of employers, keeping Canadians working as well, this is the part that we're attacking. I can give you an example. If you're running a restaurant these days, you might be able to find Canadian kids to serve in the front of the house. But to find somebody that is willing to work in a hot, sweaty kitchen to cook the food or wash the dishes, those are the jobs that are hardest to find. And it is often new immigrants or temporary foreign workers that are filling them.
10: Well, see, here's the thing you're fighting, though. You did actual research, and you spoke with young people, and you got their opinions, and that's what you're reporting on. Not your opinion, their opinions, and the kinds of jobs they would take and wouldn't take. And yet, here's what we're fighting. I'm going to read you a text message. Wow, this guy couldn't be more wrong with the youth that I know. Okay, there are a lot of people, I call them the look-arounders. They look around, and they see a situation different than what you're saying, so therefore, you must be wrong, no matter how much work you put into coming up with this report.
9: Look, I understand the concern. If you got kids and they're struggling to find work, you're worried about that. But here's the other piece of this that is the ugly reality. A lot of people are going into a quick service restaurant and they're seeing a bunch of brown people work there, and they're assuming that they're all temporary foreign workers, when, in fact, they're, in many cases, Canadian citizens, children of Canadian citizens, people that were here on a student work visa and have now flipped to some kind of permanent status. It's appropriate, I think, to talk about immigration levels more broadly. I'm not offended by that. But there's an element here that, you know, the face of Canada has changed a little bit. And my goodness, if we want these businesses to stick around, we got to be able to supply them with some labor. Wages, of course, are part of this. But to use the temporary foreign worker program, you have to have the government approve your wages. You have to pay for their return airfare to and from their host country. You have to help and pay, and in many cases, pay for their accommodations. It automatically makes it more expensive, vastly more expensive, to hire a temporary foreign worker than it does to hire a Canadian. So I can tell you, Canadian employers are not stupid. They're not paying people, they're not spending more money to hire temporary foreign workers to bypass Canadian kids that are able and willing to work.
10: Somebody just wrote in to me, Jerry, I never thought you agreed with stereotyping a whole group of people under one comment. I'm not stereotyping a whole group of people. I know young people who have fought against this trend, who have said, oh, there's a job across the country that I could take and they'll pay me, and they go do it. And they outdistance many of the other young people who are sitting on their butt in a sofa telling Dan Kelly, I'm not doing that job.
9: You know, we all know those kinds of people. I've hired many of those kids. And when you see them, you want to keep them because they're fantastic. There are still a ton of Canadian kids with hustle. Remember, a good chunk of Canadian young people have jobs, and summer jobs or permanent or part-time positions, and they're fantastic. So this isn't casting aspersions against every Canadian young people.
10: No.
9: But what I am saying is that Canadians, one of the other struggles that Canadian kids have, this came out of our polling, is that the way that they look for work is vastly different. For many of my son's friends, if it doesn't exist online, it doesn't exist. And I challenge this even with him. And he knows this stuff because I tell him about this. But, you know, I applied for that job. I didn't hear back. Well, they applied on an online job board. And I said to my son, okay, come on. Go in, talk to the, go into the grocery store at which you want to work, talk to the manager, shake their hand, look them in the eye, and say that you're looking for some part-time work. Well, as soon as he did that, he found a job.
10: All right.
9: I've given that advice to tons of kids, but I can tell you a lot of them are couch surfing. The pandemic didn't help them by reinforcing those behaviors, but there's still jobs out there for kids that are hustle, that have hustle, that are getting out there talking to people.
10: Sure. Good news for industrious young people. The competition's not there that it used to be. Let me ask you one more question. Is it true that despite the expenses you said employers have to bring in temporary foreign workers, they get government assistance to do it?
9: No, that's another common myth. There's it's the opposite of assistance. It is a whack of new costs. The average that our members have when they hire a temporary foreign worker is $7,000 to $10,000 in additional costs in order to hire a temporary foreign worker, because you have to go through the visa process, you have to file a labor market opinion. The government charges you a fee for that. The myth that has been created around this is enormous. In part, it is that they're saying the subsidy that many are claiming is that, well, if the employer just jacked up wages, they would have no problem filling positions. And while I'll grant you that if employers do increase wages significantly, they'll have a larger labor pool. That's the way things work. But it's not simple and clean. And it's not clean, especially if you're looking at a vast country like Canada with tons of geography and different sectors.
10: From the Canadian Federation of Independent Business, Dan Kelly, thanks very much.
9: Anytime.
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19: Eastbound 403 at Mississauga Road. We have a stall vehicle there in the right lane. No troubles on the 401 at last check. Eastbound looking good as you make your way right across the top. Westbound trouble-free out of the Durham region. And then again looking great right through towards the 400. South 400 problem-free as you make your way down right through towards the 401. On the Gardner, still in great shape in and out of the city. Turn traffic into story time with Audible. 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
2: I can't trust anybody. I hate to say that, but we just have to become so cynical and untrusting now, because it seems like every second day I come in here, there's some scam story to talk about. Actually, yesterday there was a scam story to talk about, and I didn't talk about it because I was too busy talking about Bill Carroll joining us after having left, you know, years ago, which is how I ended up being here. But it's Bill Carroll from 9 to 10 on this radio station starting Monday. But what I wanted to talk about is this latest scam that I had read about, and it is that the scammers produce a sticker that makes it look like when you go up to the gas pump and you tap your card for gas, that you're authorizing $250 for gas, but you're actually sending $250 to some scammer and not getting any gas. And my whole trip that I took just recently, about 5,000 kilometers, over 3,000 miles on my motorcycle, everywhere I went, across Canada and then back through the United States, that's how almost every time I got gas. I wasn't even putting the credit card in the machine anymore, just tapping on that thing. And it's very convenient, et cetera. Now, would I notice if somebody had carefully put a sticker over top of that thing? I always hope so, but maybe not. I mean, you pull up, you're thinking about other things, you're buying gas. So I could have been victimized by that. It turns out I wasn't, but and I'm glad I haven't been. But they're getting very clever, the scammers. They've been clever for a long, long time. And in this case, it must be working, or we wouldn't have heard stories about it. I don't know, maybe it only works once, because if you tapped and the 250 disappeared, and then why am I not getting gas? You're going to walk in at some point or push the button and say, why isn't this thing working? Well, you haven't used your credit card. Yes, I have. Well, somebody's going to come out eventually and go, uh-oh, there's a sticker on here. But hey, if they can get $250 each time they do it, I guess it's going to be worth it to them, driving around to gas stations, putting that sticker on there. But in fact, I just finished this morning some stuff the company makes us do, where we did little online training sessions about not clicking on this or clicking on that and causing problems for the company, because it's relentless, isn't it? Text messages that I receive along the lines of, hey, we haven't been in touch. I'm looking at it going, yeah, that's because you're a scammer, so I don't want to talk to you. And I just ignore it. And if it happens to be somebody I know, either their name is going to come up or eventually they're going to call me or something and say, why aren't you responding? Oh. Now, one cool thing is I don't respond to some of the emails that I get that are purporting to be from the company. I just ignore it. And then somebody comes to me and says, why aren't you responding to, you know, HR or management or whatever? Oh, I thought it was a scam. So I didn't. I don't have to deal with all that stuff. You're laughing, Mark. I'm telling you, that's a technique for not having to do stuff.
3: The only problem is they actually give you points for reporting the emails. So if you don't report them and ignore them, you only get like partial credit.
2: Oh, I see. So they'll say, okay, fine, but you should have reported it if you thought it was a scam.
3: Yeah, exactly.
2: Okay, all right, okay. But I was looking today, or yesterday, actually, but then didn't get to it. The Canadian government has a webpage called the Little Black Book of Scams, and it's an interesting page. They say every year, Canadians lose millions of dollars to the activities of scammers who bombard us with online mail, door-to-door, and telephone scams. Yeah, not all of these scams are necessarily involving your credit card, your email, the electronic stuff. People coming to your door are also scamming you. You used to be able to go door-to-door and sell vacuum cleaners or whatever it is. I now when people come to my door, I just tell them I'm not interested. Yeah, but it's really, no, I'm not interested. And probably sometimes they're legitimate people trying to raise money for a charity or whatever it might be. And I just, no. Keep in mind that the scammers will go after everyone. They don't care if you have a lot of money or a little money. If you got a little, they want all of it. If you got a lot, they want all of that too. So they'll take money from anybody. But from this Canadian government webpage, the Little Black Book of Scams, and you could quite easily tell me you don't trust the government, but that's I understand that. But I'll go through what they say are some myths. Busting

0: These common myths will minimize your chance of being scammed. The myth is that all companies, businesses, and organizations are legitimate because they're licensed and monitored by the government. But that's not always true. There are rules about setting up and running a business or a company in Canada. But, of course, the scammers can just pretend that they were approved, that they're real. Even businesses that are licensed can still try to scam you by acting dishonestly. Some people seem to believe that all internet websites are legitimate. Websites are quite easy and cheap to set up. The scammers can easily copy a genuine website and trick you into believing that it's legitimate. This is probably the number one belief that people have that allows scammers to do what they do. The con man, the Nigerian prince who needs your help spending the money, all of that kind of stuff comes to this. The belief that there are shortcuts to wealth that only a few people know. And this is not always true. I mean, smart people who get rich know what they're doing, for the most part, or just happen to jump into an area of commerce first. They get there early, and so therefore they make a fortune before everybody else catches on. But there aren't really shortcuts to wealth. If someone knew a secret to instant wealth, why would they be trying to sell that secret to you? Why would they tell you? That's a good question to ask yourself. Why would the Nigerian prince? I mention that because it's the oldest scam in the world. It just simply went online. The ability to go online with it had to be the greatest thing that happened to them. They used to actually sit there and write letters and send them all over the world. Why would the Nigerian prince want your help in spending his money? Like, that doesn't make any sense at all.
1: Special.
0: Because you're special. Okay, well, why don't you send all your money to the prince then,
1: Christian? I already have.
0: Okay, well, tell us how that works out when the fortune comes in that you're expecting. When's that supposed to arrive?
1: 2 to 3 weeks.
0: 2 to 3 weeks?
1: I'll give you guys like a weekly update. They said they're going to send it in small chunks.
0: That's like dealing with the government. No, you get it in 2 or 3 weeks. Yeah, sure. Okay, the other myth here is that scams involve large amounts of money, and that's not always true. Sometimes scammers target a large number of people and try to get a small amount of money from each person. It's literally possible now to contact, instead of having to sit there, have a team of people sit there and write letters, you can literally, with the push of a key, reach millions of people. So what percentage do they need to get scammed, maybe even out of $5 or $6? And here's another one. Another belief is that scams are always about money, which is not always true. This is what I spent some of the last few days doing with these things that the company wants me to do, this online training. They weren't talking about money at all. Bell is trying to protect themselves from people who are trying to get company information, inside information, passwords, ways to get past the firewalls that we have here. And so they're contacting people within the company as best they can, because I get past the firewalls the company has. Well, if you have all my information, you could get past the firewalls the company has. And that's what they are most aggressive about protecting, they being my company. Some scams are aimed, as the government writes here, at stealing personal information from you. Mark, wouldn't that be the case when I get a text that says, hey, we haven't been in touch? The idea is, I suppose, if I interact with that, they're going to get something off my phone.
2: I think at first, like, they at least get your number so they know that you're human. Then they can continue to try and continue the process to eventually steal your information.
0: All right. Now, story that's been bubbling around for the last couple of days. By the way, my conclusion on that is we are forced to be cynical people, and I dislike that. That's one of the things I think that these scammers have stolen from us, is our sort of sense of innocence and belief in our fellow man. You know, that's gone.
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5: We had some earlier troubles out there eastbound on the 403 at Mississauga Road. Stall vehicle there in the right lane. Good news. Those problems have been cleared away. All lanes are now reopened. It's a bit of volume building now on the 401. Just a tiny bit eastbound as you make your way through the 409 and then again through the 400. Looking good as you head right through the Don Valley Parkway. No troubles on the Don Valley Parkway. A little volume southbound as you head onto the Gardner. Moving well on the Gardner both ways in and out of the city. If you're heading home from the cottage, no troubles on the 400 southbound. Looking pretty good out of the Barrie area. There's no shortcut for saving time, but saving money is simple. 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
3: This is pretty alarming from CP24. The fire department of this city had to put out 4 ion battery fires in just 24 hours. Thankfully, nobody died. There were people hospitalized for smoke inhalation. And this is kind of alarming. The story says, speaking to CP24 on Wednesday morning, Toronto Fire Chief Jim Jessup said one unit in one of the buildings where a fire started had upwards of 10 e-bikes and mobile devices inside. There is a photo of a garage that is totally destroyed. We've got a problem with those batteries, and I don't know what the solution is, but joining me to talk about it, Carmi Levy. Good morning.
4: Good morning, Jerry.
3: Okay, this is not fun anymore.
4: No, it isn't. One fire is a problem. 2 fires is an even bigger problem. 4 fires in 24 hours, I think, we should all be sitting up and taking notice. You know, we are on track for a 200% increase in the incidence of these kinds of fires compared to previous years. And so the fire chief has been sounding the alarm, and we should be listening to him because, yeah, it's only a matter of time before it happens in a building that we live in or work in, and I don't think anybody wants that.
3: Okay, but what is going on here? Because we've been carrying phones around with batteries in them. We've had battery-powered power tools for a very, very long time. People have garages full of those battery-powered devices, and we've never had a problem. And now, all of a sudden, it seems to be attached to the mobility devices.
4: Yeah, it's the same basic technology. So lithium ion batteries, of course, they're rechargeable. They power every smartphone, tablet, and laptop on the planet. But the thing is, compared to, say, an e-bike or an e-scooter, your smartphone is regulated. There are specific rules that govern how that battery is built. The safety features that have to be built into it to ensure that it doesn't incur what's called a thermal runaway event. Whereas with an e-bike and an e-scooter, there is no regulation at all. There are no rules. There are no standards. Basically, whatever the e-bike and e-scooter manufacturers want to put on a machine, they absolutely can. And what's even worse is, compared to your smartphone, which has a relatively small battery, the batteries on an e-bike are huge. And so, of course, bigger battery means bigger bomb, basically. There's more to burn. And so when these things go off, just go to YouTube and watch the videos. They are beyond frightening. It's like a giant Roman candle. And it's much harder for fire crews to put them out because they burn so hot. They need a lot more time, a lot more water, just a much different sort of approach. And so you put it all together. And these are devices. Let's see. I've seen e-bikes on the street. They get bashed around. They're operated in, you know, crazy weather conditions. And so they're much more likely to be damaged as compared to, say, your laptop, which leads a pretty easy life. And so put it all together, and there's a much greater chance of these batteries igniting. And when they do ignite, it's going to be even worse than it would be, say, if your smartphone cooked off.
3: Okay, but if I go to the Bell store and get a new phone, or I go to an electronics store and I buy a new laptop or a tablet or something, I can be reasonably sure that I'm not going to be the one of the very, very, very, very few who might have a problem. Nothing is perfect, but it's all regulated and well done. And anybody can sell anything when it comes to a mobility device. Is that what you're saying?
4: They absolutely can. So, you know, the bikes that you're buying, they're not subject to any regulation. You can go onto Amazon if you want. And if you think that the battery, because a lot of people, they buy extra batteries for their bikes and their scooters because they want to go further. And so they'll go online, they'll look at the original equipment manufacturer, and they'll go, oh, that's really expensive. Let me get a cheaper one. So they order this no-name brand that no one really knows where it comes from. Of course, it was built in a factory with, you know, Lord knows where. And you know, to even lower lower standards than would normally be the case. And so the potential for an incident to happen is much higher with these. And the fact is, we're not buying extra batteries for our smartphones because, let's face it, the batteries are built in. And if we need to replace them, we go right back to the source. Whereas if I can order something online, the standards simply aren't there. The potential for an issue or an incident is much higher.
3: Well, maybe I'm unusual because I do, in fact, buy an extra battery. Here's the thing. I had for quite some time extra power pack that I carry when I'm on my motorcycle that was given to me as a gift, but it seems to have given up the ghost. And on my trip just recently, I was in Brandon, Manitoba, and I went to the Best Buy store there and I bought a new one. And the reason for that, Carmi, is I'll go for hours on the motorcycle and I want to have the GPS up there, and my phone won't last as long as the trip's going to last. So yeah. I plug it into this extra battery. Are those safe things?
4: They generally are because they are bought from legitimate retail brick and mortar sources. Those are also subject to standards, manufacturing standards, and they're backed by companies that have warranties. And if there is an issue, you can always bring it back. And so there's a difference between now, if you had bought that online from some unknown vendor, it would be an entirely different story. The standards might not be there. The likelihood of there being a defect in manufacturing, the likelihood of it being more suspect or vulnerable to, you know, being damaged when dropped, it wouldn't have been built as well. That is, you know, much higher with a device where you buy it from a place that you don't really know. But if you bought it from a Best Buy, well, they, of course, will stand by it. I would trust it a little bit more than something I got online.
3: Carmi Levy is here because CP24 was reporting that Toronto Fire had to deal with four lithium-ion battery fires, serious fires, in 24 hours. Someone just wrote, Carmi, I'll read you the text. Cell phones catch fire all the time. Videos all over the internet.
4: Sure, they do. And we've had cell phones for, what, 30-plus years? Smartphones for 15-ish years. And the internet is covered with these. The difference is they're a lot smaller. So if my cell phone ignites while I'm charging it at night and it's sitting on, because I don't put it on a soft surface, I deliberately put it in the middle of a table where I know that if it does spontaneously ignite, it isn't going to light anything. It'll probably burn itself out. It isn't going to take my entire house down. Whereas my e-bike probably will light my garage on fire, and next thing I know, I'm out of my house. And so the potential for these things to get big really fast and cause significant damage, much higher with an e-bike and an e-scooter than with a smartphone or a tablet.
3: And another text, then why are these aftermarket batteries legally sold in Canada?
4: Well, because the internet doesn't respect borders. And so if I get onto an e-commerce site like Amazon, I can order something from anywhere. And it isn't like the Canadian government has enforcement resources in place to stop me from getting those things. And so, you know, this is a global marketplace. And unfortunately, there are a lot of substandard products flowing into Canada. And because they're cheap, we buy them. And there really isn't a whole lot the government can do short of investing in massive enforcement resources. And I don't think that's happening anytime soon.
3: Well, yeah, the Internet commerce is so huge that actually every package coming in can't be monitored that well. Mm-hmm. In fact, I'll tell you a quick story. I was talking to somebody recently who wanted some form of pipe tobacco and couldn't find it except on the internet. And he wasn't clear whether or not it was legal in Canada, but he ordered it because the price was so terrific. And the package showed up. It came from another country and it was labeled candle making supplies.
4: And so this is the way the global supply chain works. And unfortunately, a lot of stuff leaks over the border, doesn't get caught. And so, yeah, do you save a few bucks? Great. But you're likely exposing yourself to significant risk. And we are seeing that play out here now. And unfortunately, a lot of people are getting into trouble because of it.
3: Yeah, sure. But one of the alarming things in this story, I will repeat, is that the police or the fire department tells us that one of the fires was caused from an apartment that had at least 10 of these mobility devices in it overnight.
4: Yeah, I'm trying to imagine why anybody would want to have 10 mobility devices in one apartment. Obviously, something is going on there, but I think this reinforces why this is such a major issue. You don't know how many of these devices someone has in their home. You don't know what kind of risk you are literally living right next door to. And I appreciate that the fire chief has said he's going to keep talking about this until something is done. He is going to raise it to every level of government so that they recognize that this is a priority issue that needs to be dealt with, and dealt with now before more people are injured or more people die. die and more homes burn down. I think that's a reasonable approach, and I think we should all get on board with him, because I would hate to be living in a condo or a rental building knowing full well that around me there could be these literal bombs waiting in apartments waiting to go off. And to me, that's just unacceptable.
3: One more text question. What about the extra batteries I bought for my cordless snow thrower?
4: And again, depending on where you got them from, did you get them from a legitimate source? You know, are they certified for use in the device that you bought them for? Or did you just buy them sight unseen from the internet? Again, it all comes down to where you got them, who provided it, and what kind of standards they followed in the process. And if you're trying to save a few bucks and you just didn't pay attention to where something came from, you might want to take a second look at what you bought.
3: All right, Carmi Levy, always great. Thank you very much.
4: Appreciate it, Jerry.
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6: Earlier troubles eastbound on the 403 at Mississauga Road have cleared away. That stall vehicle and right lane are gone and reopened. New troubles down northbound 427 at Derry. We have a stall vehicle there in the right lane. No troubles on the Gardner at last check. Looking pretty good as you make your way in towards the city around the Humber through towards Dufferin. Trouble-free on the John Valley Parkway as well. Top to bottom, looking pretty good. No problems on the 401 across the top. It is in good shape and running at the limit. Did you know a cyclist struck at 50 kilometers per hour only has a 1 in 10 chances?
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3: Well, this is a really fascinating story from the Toronto Sun. Ontario dealership accepts the return of a new car from a man who claims he forgot buying it. Kerry Story said he provided a note from his doctor confirming he suffers from amnesia following strokes. He apparently has no problem with long-term memory, but short-term memory is not working for him. So he went in and he bought about a $70,000 car, an Elantra from Windsor Hyundai. And then all of a sudden, you know, hey, Dad, what's that vehicle doing in the driveway or he's at a facility of some kind, and he didn't remember buying it, and it took some back and forth, but eventually Windsor Hyundai said they would take it back. Joining me to talk about this, the host of the Greg Carrasco Show on News Talk 1010 Saturdays from 10 until 1 p.m., 10 a.m. to 1 p.m., Greg Carrasco. Good morning.
11: Good morning, and I have to apologize you know, after being in the industry for 35 years, I thought that I had heard every single excuse for returning a car. The payment is too high, doesn't fit in the garage, my wife is going to beat me. But this one here is Hall of Fame material.
3: All right, but I can't blame the dealership. You know, some people were saying, well, he didn't have the capacity to sign the contract. Well, the dealership doesn't know that. He apparently presents quite well.
11: Well, look, the reality is this, that the claim invites all sorts of skepticism, but, you know, memory impairment can be a big issue, right? But the responsible question here is not to whether the explanation sounds ridiculous, like I forgot that I bought a car. The question is whether the buyer had the mental capacity to understand the transaction that he was being signed. So that's, you know, that's something that I would ask myself. Number two, how is this person allowed to drive? It's another big question here. If we have short-term memory, there's a stroke impairment here, that becomes a bit of a problem. But now, Ontario, Jerry, doesn't have a cooling off period for purchasing vehicles. You know, on the contract, once the contract is signed, that's generally a binding agreement. And the dealership accepting the return of the vehicle is more an act of discretion, but it's not a standard entitlement. And OMVIC is very clear on this. So there is no cooling off period here in Ontario.
3: I did not know that. I thought there was something like 48 hours. You sign a contract and then you think, oops, you know, upon further review and getting away from some high pressure salesman, I realize I shouldn't have done this, that you could get out of it. And in some jurisdictions, that is the case.
11: I haven't heard of a cooling off period in Canada for buying a vehicle. The cooling off period happens when the salesperson goes to you, not when you go to a dealer. So, you know, this notion of high pressure sale is something that it makes no sense, because at any given point you can stand up, turn around and walk out.
3: You know what? That may be something, Greg, that applies. You just probably nailed it when you said they come to you. Somebody rings your doorbell, knocks on your door, says, hey, I noticed there's a problem with your roof. We can fix that. That kind of thing. Maybe you get a cooling off period from that contract.
11: Yeah, and not with cars, though. With cars, from the moment that you sign the paperwork, that becomes a binding document. But, you know, this also goes to tell you that as dealers, right, we need to, you know, pay attention, because the paperwork may be, you know, perfect. But if the customer thinks that he's signing for an oil change and he leaves with a brand new SUV, we may have skipped a few steps here. You know what I'm saying?
3: Okay, so if he wasn't driving the vehicle, and so therefore it didn't have any significant mileage on it, what's the real cost to the dealership in taking the car back?
11: It's huge, and I'll tell you It's huge. I'll tell you a couple of reasons. Number one, the moment the vehicle gets, a brand new car gets registered in somebody's name, that vehicle becomes a used car. Number two, when you resell it, you cannot use Solventa rates from the manufacturer. So you need to make adjustments on the cost in order for you to sell it at an appealing enough price that would compete with a brand new piece of inventory. So, you know, the dealership, it would cost them anywhere between $10,000 to $15,000, depending on how they choose to dispose of the car.
3: Wow. Now, they may have taken it back as an act of compassion. They may have also taken it back thinking, you know, we're not going to look good in the media here because this guy does have a problem. It's not our fault. But at the same time, maybe we're just going to have to eat some expense. And, you know, then they put out a statement about how they care about people and all of that. And they may, I don't know what their situation is, but that could have been part of the consideration.
11: Well, I can tell you one thing, though. It was an extremely astute and smart business decision because they took back one vehicle, but in the process, they bought free reputation. And that may be the best trading that any trading value that anybody got in the history of the car business. Because now, look at it this way. The dealer probably absorbed some, you know, depreciation, administration expense, but forcing the transaction on the customer, forcing them to keep the vehicle, plus the legal costs and everything else, would have had a far greater cost to the dealer than what they've done.
3: Sure. They put out a statement. This decision, they mean taking the car back, reflects Windsor Hyundai's commitment to treating customers with empathy, respect, and understanding, even in circumstances that fall outside of its legal or actual obligations. So they are acknowledging that, look, we're doing this, but they're also pointing out in this very well-worded statement, we didn't have to take it back, you know.
11: And they don't. It's honestly a calculated risk. It's a very, very smart business decision that they make. But we have to be careful, right? Because if I don't remember becomes a universal escape clause, every customer with a 96-month loan is going to have an amnesia for this, you know, by the end of the first payment.
3: All right, so, but, you know, but in this case, it took a few months before the whole thing came to a conclusion. And this gentleman was, in fact, able to show medical evidence and get doctor's reports that he has short-term memory loss. It wasn't just that he says so.
11: Well, if he had short-term memory issues and this is an impairment on his behavior, on his life, maybe this is something that should have been disclosed and the salesperson should have asked better questions. But, you know, here is something that I have to bring up. You know, we should protect, like genuinely protect vulnerable buyers without turning it, you know, regret into, you know, incapacity, right?
3: Yeah.
11: But the line matters. Buyer's remorse is not the same as cognitive impairment. And there are so many people that, you know, buy the car and then they change their mind and they find an excuse to try to cancel the deal. That's not allowed. Compassion without verification invites abuse, and enforcement without judgment, you know, punishes vulnerable people. So I think that it's an unfortunate situation, and I really hope that man gets better. But the dealership did the right thing.
3: Yeah. Well, I don't know how much work you can do or be expected to do, Greg, in terms of understanding the mental capacity of the person who is trying to buy a car. Because if you're too aggressive with it, then you could be in trouble for that.
11: Yeah, it's a lose-lose situation, right? Because the moment that you notice a sign, I mean, whenever we deal with impaired or mentally handicapped people that come into the dealership, there are signs, but we can't push it too far.
3: Yeah,
11: we try to ask, is there anybody else that is involved in the transaction? Are you the decision maker? Is anyone helping you in the process? We would like to bring them here. So, you know, we move the concern away from the customer and more into a deflection. But it's virtually impossible for us to know for real if there is an issue or not.
3: Ontario dealership accepts the return of a car from a man claiming he forgot he bought it. Greg Carrasco is the host of the Greg Carrasco Show. It's on News Talk 1010 Saturdays from 10 a.m. to 1 p.m. Greg, thanks very much.
11: My pleasure. Anytime.
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22: Good morning. I'm Patricia Singh. Some of the stories we're following in the newsroom this hour. One person has been taken to hospital following a home invasion in Richmond Hill. York Regional Police responded to a shooting call inside a residence near Yonge Street and Weldrick Road West just after 7 this morning. A victim was located in the residence suffering from non-life-threatening injuries. Police say they believe more than one suspect was involved. They fled the scene and remain outstanding. Anyone with information is asked to contact investigators. Two fires, possibly linked to electric bikes, broke out in separate locations within hours of each other yesterday in Toronto.
24: Toronto police got a report of a large fire at noon in an alleyway in Midtown, sparked by an e-bike battery, and two people were taken to hospital for smoke inhalation. Toronto Fire Services reported a second fire erupted 2 hours later in the east end of the city. Crews extinguished a blaze on the ground floor of a building, and they're investigating if an e-bike was involved. Toronto Fire says there have been 93 fires involving lithium-ion batteries so far this year. These batteries power e-bikes, portable chargers, and other devices, and can catch fire if damaged or if they're charged improperly. Karen Rebo, The Canadian Press, Toronto.
22: A potential strike could disrupt the start of the school year at the University of Toronto. More than 6,100 program coordinators, academic advisors, lab assistants, and IT workers have voted 96% in favor of a strike mandate. The United Steelworkers Union says talks remain deadlocked over issues including job security, workload, wages, benefits, and remote work. Union Local 1998 President John Ackerman says employees are feeling increasingly concerned. The union says negotiations will continue through the weekend with a strike deadline just after midnight Tuesday. Breaking news wherever, whenever. Stay up to date at ctvnewstoronto.ca. 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
25: We had earlier troubles eastbound 403 at Mississauga Road. Stall vehicle there in the right lane. Earlier troubles northbound on the 427 at Derry. We had a collision there in the right lane. That has been cleared away. Onto the Gardner Expressway, looking good in and out of the city. Trouble-free on the DVP. Southbound, a bit of volume building as you head down through York Mills. On the city streets, Bloor and East Mall, we do have a collision there. Also, Huntington Road remains closed. Rutherford to Trade Valley Drive. That is for sinkhole repairs. 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I'm Robin Metcalf. 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
22: Newstalk 1010 weather. It's a beautiful day to spend the last unofficial day of summer outdoors, mainly sunny with a high of 24, humidex 27. Tonight, a few clouds with fog patches developing before morning, temperatures dipping to a low of 14 overnight. Kicking off the first day of school tomorrow with sunny skies, 25 degrees for the high, feeling more like 30. And you'll need your umbrellas for Wednesday. We'll see some showers, but still a warm day, 25 for the daytime high. And looking ahead to Thursday, a mix of sun and cloud with a chance of showers and a high of 23. Mainly sunny and 21 degrees right now. I'm Patricia Singh. 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
3: And joining me, Sean Shapiro, the TikTok former traffic cop who joins us on a regular basis to answer questions. We're going to talk about a major topic at the same time. Sean Shapiro, good morning.
8: Good morning to you.
3: Simulcasting on TikTok right now or not?
8: Oh, yes. TikTok, YouTube, Twitch, LinkedIn, Facebook, Instagram. Like, we're everywhere.
3: Are you ever not online?
8: Actually, I've gone down to one day a week, and it's usually Tuesdays to accommodate possibly connecting with you.
3: Oh, I see.
8: But I used to do this 5 days a week.
3: Okay. Well, let's talk about a story in the news this morning, and the headline on it is Toronto Police Enforcement Campaign Micromobility Devices. What they are doing is clamping down on all these devices that you have told us before are not legal on the streets of Toronto. I have said, Sean Shapiro, and you can tell me if you disagree with this, by basically ignoring it, the police have now created a problem where it's up to the level with all of these things that they're just literally everywhere, and now they're going to try and do something about it, and I guess that's good. I don't want them to not do something, but why weren't they doing something about this 2 years ago?
8: Well, they're trying to do it with education, very quietly, very gently, very nicely. And the truth is people don't care. It's a cheap and easy way to get around, and it's just gone crazy. They don't have enough cops to really make a significant change unless they're doing focused campaigns like this. But remember, when they're doing focused campaigns, educating through enforcement, they're not doing other things. They're not as easily available. They're focused on the problem that we have, and it is a problem. We have people who are driving vehicles that are not only prohibited in the city, but we have vehicles that are modified or maybe purchased with the ability to go way too fast. They're super dangerous, both for themselves and for others. And, you know, I hope they go out and make a major impact.
3: All right. So far this year, we're not fully through the year. 514 collisions involving micromobility devices in Toronto, a couple of deaths. They are just a scourge on the street.
8: Truly. And the other thing is people are not only on the street, but they're on the sidewalk, in the parks, they're everywhere. And very often people who are way too young to be operating vehicles of this style, regardless of their legal status, they are vehicles that were intended for adults to operate. And you have kids, no helmets, no nothing. And some of those collisions involve children as young as 11 or 12 years old.
3: All right. Well, Mark Toohey had a suggestion.
13: The police went out with one of their pickup trucks and just pulled over e-scooters and tossed them onto a scrap pile. That would make a point very quickly and drive some behavior change.
3: What do you think of that, Sean?
8: Well, it's funny you say that. I just downloaded a video from Ireland where a journalist had his bike tested. They basically have these dynometers, which is, if you're familiar with race cars or cars in general performance, they'll put them up on a meter, they'll run the rear wheels, and they'll determine their brake horsepower by basically putting them through the gears and pushing this bar or this rotor. Well, they have a miniature version, sort of looks like a treadmill, but it's for measuring the top speed and the torque and power output of e-bikes. And they will confiscate the bike if it fails, which I think is brilliant. Listen, I think we should be doing it for stunt drivers, too. Right now, when we have a vehicle that breaks the law doing 200 kilometers or 300 kilometers an hour, we have somebody who gets a 14-day impound. What should be happening is we should, you know, seize the car and scrap it.
3: Okay, but here's a question that came up this morning, and so I was talking to Robert Turner about this, and I said I actually kind of liked Mark Toohey's idea, and he wondered whether, since I think we are talking about bylaws in Toronto that make these things illegal as opposed to some kind of criminal offense, can police actually seize these micromobility devices off the streets of Toronto?
8: It's not currently legally supported. It's just something that I think is a fantastic idea. Now, we, you know, once upon a time with hoon cars, as they call it in Australia, I believe Toronto did scrap a hoon car and then have to pay for it. So it was a problem. But it's not a bylaw that prohibits them from being used in Toronto, for the e-kick scooters in particular. What we have is a pilot project in Ontario. And the pilot project says it's only legal in jurisdictions that opt in. So Toronto didn't opt in. Mississauga did. The pilot applies in Mississauga and doesn't apply in Toronto. So it's still provincial law. It's just a very odd way of enforcing it.
3: Toronto police have launched a two-week micromobility traffic enforcement campaign ahead of the back-to-school season in the hope of increasing awareness of the regulation around e-bikes, e-scooters, and other such vehicles. I just don't think that, as you said, gently reminding people that they're not allowed to ride one of these on the streets, much less up onto the sidewalk, the wrong way, down the one-way bike lane, all of the kinds of stuff that they're doing, as Scott Reed said this morning, onto the sidewalk through three old ladies and someone with a stroller, just sort of gently wagging your finger at them is not going to fix this problem.
8: I don't disagree. The problem is we need full-time activity of enforcement against these particular vehicles, as well as all the other problematic devices and driving behaviors on the road. So we simply don't have enough people. And then we see such a problem that, you know, you give one person a ticket, but the next five that go by don't get a ticket. And then you've got the fact that there's this green push where there is a big push from community groups to say, you're going after accessible, low-cost transportation. You're going after stuff that's good for the environment. How dare you? It's like the people who yelled at me for telling cyclists to wear helmets. You know,
3: yeah.
8: I was a really bad guy. Well, it's just a PR nightmare.
3: Okay, well, I have a philosophy on that, and it was given to me by a very sensible friend when I first got a job as a talk radio host. Don't let the nuts frame the debate, okay? Now, Larissa Waller had this to say on the panel this morning.
15: I have there's a doctor I follow from SickKids on Instagram. Like, every day he's on there, like, yeah, begging parents, do not let your children drive these death traps, because they are, and, like, you might not die, you might get, you know, a brain injury for the rest of your life. And I have another friend that's a liability lawyer. Same thing. Don't go near these things. They are death traps and they are dangerous.
3: What do you think?
8: I agree 100%. And I've been saving, I'm stockpiling all this content from doctors, paramedics, lawyers, saying the very same thing. First of all, if you're going to ride one, wear a helmet. Regardless of the law, just protect your brain. Life is not the same when it doesn't work properly. But they're talking about how horrible life is after a collision. And people say, I've got one young lady who sent a video, and it's that she was doing nothing unusual. She just happened to get a 1-inch gap in the sidewalk, and it sent her over the handlebars on her kick scooter. She landed in such a way that she required brain surgery, and it crushed her side of her skull, and now she can't feel it. I don't think she could see for a while. Like, it's just such a high risk. Why? Because people don't want to take the bus, or they want to have some freedom to scoot around. And I own one of those kick scooters, and I own one. I bought it before it was prohibited in Toronto. I thought it was great, and for running around at the cottage, really useful. Wear a helmet and do it where it's legal.
3: Here's another text. You guys sound like a bunch of old farts. It's young people that can't afford cars risking their lives to drive these scooters around, because I guarantee you they'd rather be in a car. How about you? Old people just often get out of the way and let the young people make their way through the garbage that we've left for them. We're talking about public safety. We're talking here about some of the most irresponsible people in traffic. Not only are they on a vehicle that is not permitted by the city, but they are amazing scofflaws in addition to that aspect of it, up onto the sidewalk, down into the street, down into the bike lane, the wrong way on the street and on the bike lane. It is a chaos situation out there.
8: Absolutely. And let's not forget that the vast majority of these machines that we're seeing on the road aren't even legal if the law was permitting them in Toronto. They go more than 24 kilometers an hour. They have seats installed. They carry cargo. They're way faster. We're seeing them doing 60, 80, 100 kilometers an hour in some cases. Those wouldn't be legal anywhere. And those are a major issue. Beyond that, if you take a stock one that conforms, 24 kilometers an hour, it's going relatively slow, still illegal, still dangerous. But, you know, the people who are complaining are ones going bullet fast.
3: Yeah. By the way, I would like to thank the person who wrote in the text for encouraging ageism. That's always a nice thing. That's a good look on you for doing that. All right. I got a text asking this question, and I think a lot of us have probably wondered this. So you're on a road. You come to an intersection. You're going to turn right. The traffic coming toward you gets an advanced left turn light. They are turning. Do you have to wait for all of that to clear? And I'm thinking the answer might be different if we're talking a two-lane or a one-lane situation.
8: Well, ultimately, when you are entering a road to make a right turn on a red, you have to ensure that you can complete that turn in safety. So if you're wrong, it means you would be eligible for the charge and wearing all the responsibility. It's an estimate based on what you are, your observations. But if you're wrong, you're liable. Again, you have to be able to complete that turn in safety. And that means continuing along without disrupting the flow of the other vehicles that are approaching.
3: Okay. But I encounter this almost every single day as I am going, north on Islington to turn right on the Queensway, and there's an advance for the people to turn left. But the Queensway is two lanes. And it's my understanding that in that case, the left lane belongs to the people turning left and the right lane belongs to me. They're not supposed to come zipping across the left lane and hit me.
8: Right. So if they have a left lane, or it's two lanes into two lanes. So you're making a right turn to the curb lane. They're making a left turn into the lane beside your lane. Yes, they could be responsible for an unsafe turn. They have to go into the appropriate lane. If they go wide into you, then they can also either be entirely responsible for that collision, or 50-50 situation, depending on the, what's seen and what happens.
3: All right. Yeah, and when it's a one lane situation, then there's obviously you've got to cooperate with one another.
8: Absolutely.
3: Yeah. Somebody writes, are transport trucks allowed in the left lane on the 401 collectors, assuming there are no transfers coming?
8: No. Well, here's the deal with the 400 series highways. They're not supposed to be in the two left lanes. They're not supposed to just hang out there. But if they're planning ahead and it's reasonable that they're trying to merge onto the express, that could be a justification for temporarily being there. Now, you know, people say, well, there's no exchange coming up. Well, maybe they are not familiar with the area. Maybe they're planning. Maybe they're following GPS. Could they be excused for it in some situations or even charged? It depends. But generally speaking, left two lanes, they can't camp in.
3: Sean Shapiro, thank you. Where does everybody find you? Ask a traffic cop.
8: Yeah. That's the best place. But you can get me at VoiceOverCop on all social media platforms.
3: All right. AskATrafficCop.ca. We'll talk soon. Thank you very much.
8: Awesome.
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25: Eastbound QEW at North Shore, some problems there in the right lane, not causing too much of a backup at all at last check. Take a look at that Gardner Expressway Drive. It's in good shape. Eastbound as you make your way right around the Humber Bridge, problem-free heading in towards the city. Don Valley Parkway, northbound, a bit of volume through York Mill. Southbound looking good down towards the Gardner. A bit of volume as you head through onto the Gardner. 401 both ways, no troubles to pass on. City streets, Bloor and the East Mall, we do have a collision there. There's a life on every bike. Give 1 meter of space when passing a person cycling to ensure everyone gets home safe.
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0: Let's talk about this story. You know, some time ago, I remember having Sunira Chaudhry, employment lawyer, on the show. We talked about a lawyer who had gone into court and was citing previous cases that it turns out didn't exist because he'd used ChatGPT, and ChatGPT still hasn't learned everything, and it had brought up a precedent that was a case that it turns out, I think it was a case presented on Law and Order. Well, those cases don't exist. They make that stuff up because it's fiction. That's what they do. Okay, maybe an oopsie there. Maybe the first guy was, oh my gosh, I didn't realize that that kind of thing could happen. You'd think the rest of the law profession would have learned their lesson. But now we see from the Toronto Star, 6-month suspension for Toronto lawyer who cited fake ChatGPT cases, blamed a law student, faced contempt of court hearing, went back to ChatGPT for advice. A 6-month suspension? Is that good enough? Joining us now, lawyer who, as far as we know, has never gotten in trouble, senior partner with Gardner Roberts LLP, chair of the firm's litigation and dispute resolution group, Gavin Tai. Good morning.
1: Good morning, Jerry.
0: Anything you need to fess up to before we...
1: Well, there's no trouble I've ever gotten into that I didn't get out of. How's that? So,
0: what a lawyer you are. Do you think that a 6-month suspension is good enough? Or is like at some point enough of people using AI to do the work someone else is paying them to do?
1: Well, 6 months is about as far as you get before you get your ticket punched and you get your license revoked or disbarred, as the colloquial phrase goes. So that's about as harsh as they get at the Law Society before they completely revoke your license. I really do think, though, that, you know, these cases of AI and fictional precedents, and they are rampant. And if you think they're just in Canada, think again. They're all over the US. They're all over the UK. There was a major London law firm, one of the real white shoe London law firms, like, you know, £2,000 an hour law firm. They were caught in the exact same situation. This is, unfortunately, for a lot of judges, becoming a real problem. And judges are more and more finding this out. I mean, the judge in this instance was Justice Fred Myers, who is, unfortunately, at the vanguard of this and has seen a significant number of these cases and has hauled a number of lawyers up on the carpet for doing it. And this is just the first one that's managed to get its way to the Law Society Tribunal. But I hate to say it, not the last. So in this case, it was probably not the use of the AI that got the lawyer in trouble with the Law Society. I mean, lawyers make mistakes, whether they make mistakes using AI or not. I guess it's the age-old issue that if you make a mistake, it's one thing, but you got to own up to it and you got to be honest about it. And it's the lying to the court about the issues and about the lying to the court about the use of AI. That's, I think, really where this lawyer really got into trouble, not only with the court, but also with the Law Society.
0: At your practice, and do you imagine at many other practices around the city, around the country, there have been meetings all around a big boardroom table saying, hey, let's get control of this AI thing here and not be the next firm that gets in the news.
1: Yeah, I mean, AI is on the vanguard of so many things. AI reminds me, I'm an old guy, I remember when they wouldn't take citations of cases from internet sources where you had to have actual printed copies from law reports. And the courts have come a long way. Now you hyperlink cases right into your factum. And there's Canley, which has got every case you could ever, that's ever been decided, is online, and it's a free service. Anybody can use it. So we've really come, light years. And AI reminds me very much of like the internet advent way back in the 90s. When that first started. So we're at the beginning of this. AI is a great tool, but they're just like every other tool. As a lawyer, you're a professional, you're responsible. Ultimately, it's your name that's on the brief. Ultimately, it's you that's standing up in court in front of the judge, making an argument and making a submission and saying, these are precedents for my argument or what have you. And you're the one whose name is on the line. So just like any other tool, it's really the person who uses the tool that's responsible for the output.
0: Yeah, well, there's so much that I think from a positive nature that can be had and will be had from AI. But as you suggest, it's a tool, and you have to know how to wield that tool. So this is

0: is the kind of thing that we're just kind of all battling our way through at the moment.
1: Yeah, and listen, in the legal profession, it's going to make a huge difference. Like, for example, you get a case that involves thousands and thousands of documents, and you need to prepare something like an affidavit of documents, which lists all your documents. You could send a clerk into a, you know, into an office for 3 weeks, sifting through mountains of documents at, you know, at $200 an hour paid to the client, or you could literally input that all into an AI platform and have it spit it out in a matter of minutes. It's a huge cost saving for the client. So, I mean, law firms are going to have to get on this bandwagon, so to speak, because it is a huge benefit to the client in the sense of what the cost is. But again, ultimately, it's your name on it. It better be right. And you, if you're going to sign off on it, don't just take what ChatGPT, for example, and there's lots of other programs too. There's lots of other legal-based programs that are put out that may be a little bit more reliable. But none of them, you know, you're the one who's signing off at the end of the day. You better be sure they're right. You can use them as a tool. They do save a lot of time, which is money in the legal profession. And, you know, use it wisely. But when you do, and if you use it wrong, it's your neck that's on the line.
0: You know, I'll give you a really quick story of a positive use of AI from my own experience. And it's the show I do with my son called Flavor Files. And we had an interview that we were really happy with. It was about a 12-minute interview we did. And then the platform on which we were recording completely screwed it up. We thought it was totally unavailable. My son dug around. He found online some kind of cloud backup of the thing. And yeah, it was a cloud backup, but I listened to it and I said to him, I'm sorry, but we can't play that on the air. Like, it just, the quality was so bad. And then I brought it in. Mark Tang, who's doing the technical operations right now on the show, I just sent it to him. I said, this is horrible. And he put it through an AI tool that took literally seconds, and the AI intuited how that guy was supposed to sound and came back with something that you can't tell. This was not an AI created interview. It was still exactly what everybody said, but it made it something we could use on the air, and it took seconds to fix. So I know that AI can be such a boon to all of us, but misused, it's going to be a huge problem.
1: Yeah, and in professional aspects of this, it's not, you can't delegate your professional obligations to a computer or an online tool or something else. You're a professional for a reason. You're charging a client for that designation, for your judgment, for your experience. So when, you know, a doctor or something like that doing diagnoses by AI and then sending out prescriptions, pretty scary stuff when you really think about it, until such time as it's completely reliable. And we ain't there yet.
0: No.
1: You know what? We still hopefully have some need for professional people like doctors, lawyers, engineers, architects, you name it, radio talk show hosts, to do stuff real and in person that is not going to be deep faked by AI, just kind of making stuff up. And that's the other thing I'll say about the cases. If you do these case law, it comes up with cases that tell you what you want to hear. Yeah. It always comes up with these fake cases that seem to support your outlandish theory of the case and why you should win. It never comes up with cases to tell you why you're going to lose. And you know what? If it's too good to be true, you better question it, if it's whether it's in real life or in artificial intelligence.
0: Well, it's always good to have you, Gavin Tai. Thanks for doing this.
1: Live and in person, Jerry. Always a pleasure.
0: And we didn't even have to AI fix the voices. And this was done live.
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4: Heading home from the cottage, big delays on the 400 southbound at Highway 89. We have all southbound lanes blocked off there with a collision investigation, so keep that in mind as you make your way through this stretch. You can use Highway 27 as an alternate to get around that problem. On the 401, we have new troubles. Eastbound 401 Express at Yonge, we have a stall vehicle there in the right lane. Westbound side of the 401, not too bad across the top. In town, still looking at delays at Bloor and East Mall, a collision there. Needing an oil change or maintenance check? Drop into Mr. Lou Plus Tires. No appointment needed before you hit the road this summer. Mr. Lou Plus Tires, celebrating 50 years. I'm Robin Metcalf. Your next traffic update at 11:45 on News Talk 1010 Toronto.
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0: CP24 reports fake reviews can be made by anyone, but there's also fake review rings that operate in other countries. They sell reviews for a price, and businesses may purchase positive or negative reviews depending on if they want to help their business or hurt their competition. Now, Kay Dean is a former U.S. federal criminal investigator from San Jose, California. She founded Fake Review Watch, an industry watchdog and advocacy organization where she exposes fraudulent online reviews. Pat Foran reported on this, and he was contacted by Kay Dean, who joins me now. Good morning.
1: Good morning, Jerry.
0: Now, I see a whole bunch of reviews here that were supposedly posted by, you know, famous people like Robert De Niro or people like that saying, wow, this company is so great. If you sit back and think about it for a moment, why would Robert De Niro be using, much less endorsing, let's say, a window supply company in Toronto?
1: That's a good question, and it's a red flag for consumers if they're looking at reviews and see names of famous people, for example, or profile photos of famous people. But this was just a fake review ring that I was tracking, and before they were using the names of famous people, they were using just regular Anglo and Hispanic names. And they would post their reviews onto multiple Google business listings for business in the Toronto area. Then they would change their names and make their profiles private. So this was a ring that I had been tracking for several months, and the famous people names was just something that was happening maybe within the last few weeks, which was very interesting.
0: Okay, well, some people just do stuff on the internet because they are, as was said in the Batman movie, they like to watch the world burn and they just get their kicks. a lot of people are doing it because they're looking for clicks. And are you saying, Kay Dean, that some people are doing it because they actually sell fake reviews to businesses?
1: Oh, absolutely. This wasn't just for clicks. This was, you know, just basically to manipulate Google Maps and try to elevate your Google footprint. So yeah, this was not clickbait. This was just basically sloppy review providers who probably don't speak English and are just putting up names just to come up with content.
0: Well, how do I tell whether something is real? Because, you know, real, honest, decent people put up reviews of companies with whom they do business, primarily, I think, in the restaurant and bar business. But, you know, somebody orders a product or a service and they really like it, they comment it online.
1: Right. It's very difficult for the average consumer to really look at a review in isolation and then say that it's fake. Fake reviews can have photos, lots of detail. And so, you know, the average consumer just looks at a review and thinks, well, certainly Google has the algorithms and the firepower, you know, and the teams of engineers that are ferreting out these fakes. And I can tell you, having looked at this now for 8 years, they are not on top of the problem. I'm one person and I use no automation, and the amount of fraud on Google that I can identify in a single day is just shocking. And so you can't look at a review in isolation and say that it's fake. It's just too hard, and most consumers aren't going to take the time to research that. And so that's what I do.
0: Kay Dean is with me, a former U.S. federal criminal investigator from California. She's the founder of Fake Review Watch, and Pat Foran was writing about what she had exposed right here in Toronto. So, Kay, when I go online and I look at, say, the Google reviews of a restaurant I might be thinking of going to, I use the figure skating method. I throw out the worst and I throw out the best, and I say, generally in the middle, what are people saying?
1: That's an approach that I hear people use. However, even 3-star reviews, middle can be fake. You know, there's this whole underworld of nefarious activity really just underpinning what the public actually sees. For example, on Google or any review platform. And that includes just an ocean of fake positive reviews and even fake negative reviews. And it's just so muddied with so much fakery that it's very difficult to suss out what's actually real and fake. And personally, for me, I'd rather have no information than fake information. And so it's just so saturated with fakery. And the focus of my research has been on the role and culpability of these review platforms in the fake review problem. They're not doing nearly enough to level up the playing field and protect consumers.
0: Well, Google owns the half of the world that Amazon hasn't scooped up, so they have the resources to do something about this, don't they?
1: One would think. However, and that's the purpose of my YouTube channel, is to basically highlight the culpability of these tech companies. I'm one woman, and I use no automation, and I can find thousands of fake Google reviews on any given day. So that gives you kind of a sense of how bad the problem is. And just for context, in 2025, Google removed 295 million policy-violating reviews. And
0: wow.
1: That's what they admit. And they also say that they remove or block the majority of these reviews before we even see them. And in other words, they're so good at finding these fake reviews that, you know, the public doesn't even see them. So, you know, and I'm here to tell you, that's not true. Take a look at my YouTube channel. Case study after case study. And I just use my eyes and my spreadsheets. And that's what I'm able to ferret out these, you know, these fake review rings that Google misses. And so, and in the case of the Toronto business, I was following this for a couple months. And it's shocking. If you look at my YouTube video that I posted on it, it's called Google Enables Fake Reviews by Indian Network. And if you watch that, it'll make you angry to see what they allow. It harms consumers, and it also harms honest businesses who have to compete. So it's a mess, and it's the Wild West. And I basically want to tell consumers, don't use it. Go back to talking to real people for your information. And now with artificial intelligence, forget it.
0: Yeah.
1: Just going to be, you know, it's just getting worse.
0: Kay Dean, the site that Kay Dean is talking about, her site is Fake Review Watch. Now, somebody, Kay, just sent in a text. Tell me if this rings true to you. Scott writes into the show as you and I are talking. A friend is enrolled in a program with Amazon where they send him free products in exchange for 5-star reviews.
1: Yes, I've seen that. I don't investigate Amazon reviews. I only investigate business reviews. Amazon's a whole nother world, and I just don't have the resources. However, yes, that's true, and I've seen it on social media. There's these groups that do that, and even verified reviews on Amazon can't be trusted. For example, I personally received, after buying a charger on Amazon, a postcard offering me $15 gift card to post a review. And so then that review would appear as a verified purchase.
0: Yeah.
1: And so even that can be gamed. So yeah, it's just so saturated. And unfortunately, they matter so much. Consumers rely heavily. And the idea is very appealing. You know, boy, it's great. I can just get online and have instant information at my fingertips. And that's not the case. You know, these review platforms, you know, it was a neat idea initially, and a very appealing, unfortunately, to consumers, but they have created a monster, and we just can't rely on them to fix it. They're profiting, Jerry, whether the reviews are real or fake, so they don't really have an interest in calling attention to the widespread fraud on their platforms. They want you using it. They want you trusting it.
0: Okay, one of the downsides here, too, is it's one thing to say that the 5-star reviews are fake. The 1-star reviews can also be fake and a direct attack on a business, which may have been perpetrated by a competitor.
1: Absolutely. In fact, I reported on that extensively just in the last year and had a lot of reporting on that. There were these extortion rings. This one particular was out of Pakistan, and they were extorting businesses, flooding their Google listings, business listings, with fake 1-star reviews and then demanding payment to remove them. And I had a lot of reporting on that, and you can see links to those on my website that, you know, I have stories all over the world, actually. It was impacting businesses globally. So even fake negative reviews are a big problem. And unfortunately, when that happens to business owners, it's up to them to go through the hassle and time of reporting it to Google and then just hoping to get a response as they watch their Google business rating plummet. I was hearing from business owners in panic when it happened, you know, just panicking because that's their livelihood. You know, they live and die by those reviews. And so it really matters, particularly for small business owners.
0: Kay Dean is a former U.S. federal criminal investigator from California. She is the founder of Fake Review Watch, an industry watchdog and advocacy organization. It was great to talk to you. Thanks for doing this.
1: Thanks for having me.
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5: Still looking at delays out there on the 400 southbound from just past 88 to past 89. We do have a collision there. All lanes currently blocked off with that problem. Once you get past it, though, not too bad. Once you get past Highway 9, you can jump off at 89 and take Highway 27 and get back on to the 400 at Highway 9 if need be. On the 401, we had earlier troubles. Eastbound 401, collectors at Yonge, that's been cleared away. Eastbound on the Gardner, some slowdowns through Dufferin. Westbound, a bit of a slowdown as you head through Dufferin as well. Concert, dinner, meeting, or night out. Choose from thousands of parking spots across downtown Toronto.
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5: Thanks for being along. There's an article in the Toronto Star today that says Toronto diners are going out less and restaurants are racing to meet their higher expectations. Here's how the article begins. These days, when Tuli Parabets goes out for dinner, she dresses up and makes a date of it. Wasn't always that way. She used to dine out 4 or 5 times a week, but rising costs have cut that down to just a couple of outings, making each meal feel more like an occasion. The 47-year-old mortgage broker points to everything from the new 18% baseline tip to $24 cocktails is the reason she's become more selective. A 2025 Restaurants Canada report found 3 in 4 Canadians are eating out less. It's 81% among those 18 to 34. And she says, I'm specific about where I eat and what I try. And her expectations have rose along with the prices. So what are those? Friendly service and personalized attention from owners have become essential. Saturday nights at 7 here on News Talk 1010, I do a show along with my son Tanner called Flavor Files. It's about food and drink and culture and touches on these kinds of things. He is the expert on the show. He's a restaurateur. He's a bartender, a Michelin award-winning cocktail creator and chef. And he joins me now. Good morning.
6: Good morning. Great to be back.
5: Are you experiencing this phenomenon?
6: Oh, it's something that I talk to my staff about all the time. I mean, we've talked about this for a long time. We get a lot of people who have kids that live in our area. And so I talk to the staff and I say, these people might get 12 date nights a year. So it doesn't matter that you had a bad day when you came in. It doesn't matter what you've got going on. We're in the entertainment business and we have to put on the show every night. Because if you get 12 nights a year, we can't be the one that fell short. That's not good for business.
5: Okay, but this lady quoted here in this article, Tanner, she used to go out 4 or 5 times a week. Are there very many people that do that?
6: There are people that do that. Business travelers are still doing that. You still get, obviously, you know, the very affluent people, they're still doing that. And that's why when you look at what is getting invested in restaurant dining right now, it's either very fast to go style food, think like skip the dishes, Uber Eats, yeah. Or it's everybody chasing the business customer and the very rich. And that's why restaurants right now, they're spending $2 million to get open, hiring fancy designers, importing chefs from other countries to try to get the richest dollars they can and create that experience. That's what's growing right now.
5: Okay, but what about the other side of it? And that is the really cheap restaurants to go to. Are we going to get into a situation where there are either the very low-end restaurants and the high-end restaurants and nothing in the middle?
6: That's exactly who's getting squeezed. When people talk about, you know, a K-shaped economy, that's what's happening. Is you're seeing this whole band of sort of casual dining restaurants that are getting closed. The places where, you know, that article talks about, we'd have people that just came by for some oysters and Chablis on the way home. Those are the people that are disappearing. And so it's basically, I want, you know, chips, queso, I want that, or it's something more expensive. And that's who I'm really worried about, is that middle where it was approachable but fun. And often those are the restaurants more likely to have active ownership on the floor every night. Those are the people that are disappearing.
5: Okay, but what has happened is we've done shows here and talked about often the fact that what's really hurting people is the cost of groceries. And maybe when people think about groceries, they're thinking about their own shopping. But you have to shop for groceries too, and then you have to get those groceries paid for. So it's horrible because you're putting up prices where people are going, oh my gosh, you want that for that item, and you don't really have a choice.
6: Well, you don't have a choice. I mean, we talk about food cost every single week at my company. And what are we going to serve and how are we going to serve it? And what you see a lot of restaurants doing is just saying, we have to serve less. The food is getting smaller. My restaurants are in Texas. And if Texas plates are getting small, you know there's a problem with the economy.
5: All right. I've just heard from two people this morning who were going to Texas and they want to know what the name of your restaurant is. Well, you've made a change from that tasting menu that you used to have with Rye Restaurant, but you're still trying to serve cool food with a cocktail program. Is that a good way to say it?
6: Yeah, we have our cocktail bar apothecary. We do a three-course dinner. It's all the same chefs that were running our tasting menu. We're just trying to move that restaurant, funny enough, to a richer neighborhood so we can bring in more of that high-end business clientele, because our sort of localized restaurant environment we're at right now was just not the best place for it.
5: Well, what's happening along, let's use the street where you're located as an example, not the one out in the suburbs, but downtown in Dallas in the Greenville area. And there are a lot of, you're in an area full of restaurants and places like that. Are you seeing some of those mid kinds of restaurants going out of business?
6: Oh, definitely. I mean, one of the most popular restaurants on my street is a counter service slider bar, where people can get two little sliders for $9 and there's no waiters. You just go up to the cash register and you bounce. And that place is always doing business. Meanwhile, across the street, there was a high-end Japanese barbecue, the kind of place where you cook the meat in front of yourself. All the service, all the bells and whistle, multiple locations in Japan just closed 2 weeks ago across the street from the counter service slider place.
5: Well, somebody just wrote in as you and I are talking, and my son Tanner is with me. He and I do Flavor Files about these kinds of things on Saturday nights at 7 here on News Talk 1010. But an article in the Star this morning tells us that people are going out less to dine, and obviously that's affecting the whole restaurant business. But somebody sent a text message here, Tanner, saying those cheap restaurants are no longer cheap.
6: Well, right. I mean, but that's exactly what we're talking about is, you know, it's funny when what you thought was, oh, it's cheap, we can get Chinese takeout. When you start to get the bills that you're seeing now, or you add on delivery fees and things like that, I mean, it's getting just difficult for all of us. I mean, I got to believe the rice cooker business is the right one to be in, because people have to start making Chinese at home.
5: Well, maybe. Here's a text message. Don't restaurants buy wholesale cheaper than the grocery store?
6: It's true that we can get things cheaper than a grocery store, but I'm also, you know, I'm paying downtown rent. I've got an incredible number of people that I have to pay to cook all of this. And while, yes, my price is less, it's still going up. And I got to keep all of that math organized.
5: Well, that's what I was thinking, is that, yes, you may be buying it cheaper, but you're not buying it cheaper than you paid for it last year. And so your menu prices are going to reflect that. And then people are going to say, I just can't afford this anymore. And even as the guy who's trying to stay in business, you understand where they're coming from.
6: Well, of course, I understand it, because I go to my own bar, get handed my bill after the employee discount, and think, this place is expensive. Someone should do something about that.
5: Well, maybe you should do, you know how they have every once in a while, the automobile dealers they'll do a promotion called employee pricing. Maybe you should do that. You should say employee discount for everybody in the month of August.
6: Yeah, that would actually be a good idea. How about this? Anybody from 1010 that comes and tells me they heard this interview, I'll give you employee pricing.
5: Okay, wait a minute. I want you to repeat that. If you're in Texas in August in Dallas and you go to Apothecary and you say, Tanner, I heard Tanner on News Talk 1010, they get employee pricing.
6: They get employee pricing, the Jerry special.
5: What an offer. A city thousands of miles away. All right. Tanner, we'll talk on Saturday night at 7. Thanks very much.
6: Great to be here.
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7: Good afternoon. I'm Patricia Singh. Some of the stories we're following in the newsroom this hour. Two people were sent to hospital after an e-bike fire in Midtown. Toronto police say the bike caught fire in a laneway near St. Clair and Bathurst just before 11:30 Sunday morning. Two people were taken to hospital for minor smoke inhalation. A few hours later, fire crews responded to another lithium-ion battery fire in an apartment building near Victoria Park and Crescent Town Road. No injuries were reported in that case, and both fires were quickly extinguished. Randy Narine, president and CEO of Clean Core Research, joined CP24 to discuss what can be done to prevent these dangerous fires.
9: Using the charger that these devices come with is critical. And I'm sure we've all seen when you bought a charger off Amazon or something that is uncertified, and then you put it to your iPhone or whichever phone you have, and then the phone becomes really hot. That's a problem. That heat is that because that charger is not meant to go with that device.
7: Narine also recommends inspecting your battery before putting it to charge to ensure it looks intact and not damaged. Lithium-ion battery-related fires continue to be an issue around the city with a nearly 200% increase in the past 4 years. A man has been rushed to hospital after a stabbing in Mississauga. It happened near Dundas and Main Street around 5:40 yesterday. Paramedics say they transported a man to hospital in life-threatening condition who was suffering from a stab wound to the neck. Peel police say one person is in custody and that there's no threat to public safety. A female suspect, however, described as being Hispanic in her mid-30s with blonde and brown hair, remains at large. U.S. President Donald Trump's trade war with Canada has become an issue at the ballot box south of the border.
10: Polling shows U.S. tariffs on Canadian goods and renaming Lake Ontario are both unpopular with American voters. Many political observers have been predicting for a while now that the House of Representatives will flip to the Democrats. But Western University political scientist Matthew Lebo says the U.S. Senate could also now be in play in this November's elections. He says that's because some of the key battleground states have close trading relationships with Canada. Jason White, The Canadian Press.
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11: Good news to pass on. Earlier trouble southbound on the 400 past 89. We did have a collision there. All lanes blocked off. The good news is all lanes are now reopened. Still a slow go through this stretch. It is starting to build now. Everyone's starting to come home from the cottage as well. So it is a bit slower than usual. A bit of volume south 400 onto the 401. Earlier troubles eastbound 401 Express at Yonge. That stalled vehicle in the right lane has cleared away. Westbound building a bit as you make your way through that stretch out through towards the Allen. We did have troubles on Jamison and Lakeshore, a collision there. Choose from thousands of parking spots across downtown Toronto. 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
7: Your forecast for today, mainly sunny with a high of 24, feeling like 27 with that humidity. A few clouds and a low of 14 overnight. Lots of sunshine for the first day of school tomorrow. 25 degrees, humidex 30. We'll see a little wet weather on Wednesday, but still a comfortable daytime temperature. 25 degrees, and it's going to be a sun-cloud mix with the possibility of some more rain for Thursday with a high of 23. Right now it's 22, feeling like 26. I'm Patricia Singh. Our next update is at 1 on News Talk 1010. 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
12: 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Sit back, relax, and enjoy the next hour of programming, the best interviews this year from our show. We're going to kick things off going one-on-one with former Chief of Defense Staff, the former top soldier in Canada, General Wayne Eyre. He's going to talk about his views on the global threat landscape, also on turning to China and away from the United States, and what it means really in the defense sector, because the defense sector is really one of those main sectors that the government is saying we need to stop spending all our money in the United States on, and we need to turn more toward Canada. Is that possible? And if we are turning, you know, at the same time more to China, what does that mean? So we'll talk to General Ayer about that. Then we'll speak to Luc Berthold, a conservative MP from Quebec, who has introduced a private member's bill to amend the Youth Criminal Justice Act to give youth justice courts the power to delay sentencing for a young offender found guilty of an offense tied to drugs, essentially, to allow them to participate in an authorized addiction treatment program. So basically, we'll delay the sentence so that you can go and get the help that you need. His own son suffered from that addiction, and he tragically lost him. And so Mr. Berthold, you know, it takes a lot of courage to talk about that, and he very generously shared his time with us for that discussion. Then Grant Isaac will be here. He's the president and CEO of Cameco, which is a huge company involved in nuclear energy. Canada, the federal government just released its nuclear strategy. And, you know, there's a lot of curiosity about whether, you know, what it means for which companies. So we're going to talk to Grant Isaac about that. And then we'll do an explainer with Jeremy Harris. What's the hot topic in pretty much every municipality I can think of? Data centers. Should we have them? Should we ban them? Jeremy Harris is an AI expert, and he'll join us to explain that.
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12: It's 25 minutes before the top of the hour. One of the biggest shifts under this federal government versus previous federal governments has most certainly been on the issue of defense. Part of that is, of course, pressure from the United States, from the Trump administration in particular, to meet NATO spending targets, which have evolved from 2% of GDP spent on defense to now closer to 5% over the next 9 or so years. We never said we would meet those. Or we said we'd meet those goals. We just never laid out a timeline for a number of different years. And now the Carney government is saying we're going to meet it. We're going to try to exceed it. It means tens of billions of dollars of spending, new spending on defense. But where should that money go? And what is really what led to the change in consensus, both in society and elsewhere, supporting the idea that that much more could be spent on defense? That's how I started my interview with former chief of defense staff, former top soldier here in Canada, retired General Wayne Ayer.
13: So I see it as Canada awakening to the strategic threats that are out there. Those strategic threats are not new. It's just that we have a much more visceral sense of them. So from that perspective, it's good. It's good for the state to remember, for the government to remember that the first role of the state is to defend itself. And we're seeing that now.
14: In this case, it is tens of billions of dollars that are promised in additional spending. If the government sat you down and said, like, where do we prioritize this? Where should we prioritize it? What would you say?
13: Well, I want to go to your first point first. So we talk about a defense industrial base, but we also got to think about the defense intellectual base, where many more people are comfortable and educated in all things defense and security. And that's not just those in uniform or those who at the political level. It's academia, it's industry, it's society writ large. And having them work together, because we're facing some fairly significant challenges. No one has the answers to them, but the ability to sit down and have educated dialogue on the issues to hash out different ideas is what this country needs. It's that level of strategic thinking that we've lacked for so long. So to your question, you know, what do we need? Well, the list is long, but it's got to be in the context of a strategic concept. You know, what for? Well, we got to take a look at our vital national security interests. You know, what are they? From my perspective, there's three. There's our national prosperity. Hard to have security without prosperity. There's sovereignty, and there's protecting our population. You know, we're a trading nation, and our ability to have a prosperous nation is predicated on sufficient stability and certainty in that international environment. And so doing our part, which for years we underperformed, but doing our part to ensure that that international environment is secure and stable enough to enable our trading is a national interest. Our sovereignty as well. With the old order, where the norms of territorial sovereignty, international borders, a people's right to exist, they were pretty clear. Well, we see now with Russia's invasion of Ukraine, with threats against Greenland, You know, perhaps those norms are eroding. So our ability to protect our sovereignty at the top of the list as well. And I could go on.
14: Well, why don't I ask you about the genesis of some of that change and your view? Like, how would you characterize, as someone who worked so closely with the United States in all of your capacity through your time in the military, like, how would you characterize the significance of the shift there?
13: Well, it's an accelerant to what is already happening in the global security environment. We are seeing an unprecedented confluence of stressors in the international environment that humankind has not seen in its long history. Now, there's been many breathtaking changes before, but right now it's the everything coming together at once. So global reordering, so changing in the global order. Climate change, unprecedented in recorded human history. Technological change acceleration. Yeah, we've seen breakthroughs in the past, breathtaking breakthroughs, but not at the pace we're seeing them now. And then finally, societal change, where there are deep divisions in most Western societies. We've seen more change in our own society in the last decade than we have in the last half century combined, you know, coupled with the ways that we intake information. All of that coming together makes the future very unpredictable, uncertain, with multiple scenarios. And so when we take a look at that, the government is absolutely right to start to diversify our network, our mesh of friends, partners, and allies without discarding the ones that we've invested so much in. And so we've got to hedge our bets, and that includes with the United States.
14: And how do you mean with the United States? Like, how carefully do we tread?
13: Well, I'm a firm believer that we got to continue to cooperate in the military realm. And a lot of those relationships take decades to build. And I saw that myself in my own service. After having served in hotspots around the world, when you reach the pinnacle of the institution, the ability to pick up a phone and have a sensitive conversation, even if political relations are up and down, I believe is in the national interest. And so investing in relationships over the long term is a good investment.
14: And how does it, do you think, inform the greater national security context? And more specifically, if I could, again, thinking back to the last time we spoke and some of your last comments when you were in the position, they were about the threat posed in particular by Russia and China. How do you think that has evolved?
13: So that threat continues to evolve, and we need to be very wary about pivoting to China at the expense of the U.S. Geography matters, and we are neighbors, and we share a continent, and that's not going away. And so we have to find some way of coexisting with these so-called great powers, but coexisting from a position of being strong enough to ensure that we have sufficient autonomy in our decisions, being able to protect our national interests, not crossing red lines that we impose, that these are interests we're not going to sacrifice. You know, with China and Russia in particular, we've seen them drawn even closer together. China is underpinning Russian war crimes in Ukraine through many dual-use technologies, even some signal-use technologies, such as providing a great amount of their nitrocellulose for propellant for explosives. And so we need to be wary that that relationship continues to strengthen, including in the Arctic, which was traditionally a wedge issue between the two. You know, there's lots of natural fissures between the two. If you take a look at eastern Russia, a lot of it was seized or taken from China in the 1850s in some pretty unfair agreements. And as you take a look at Russia perhaps imploding with demographic decline, with economic worries, you know, China is poised to rapidly exploit that as well.
14: So what's the warning, I guess, around the idea that we would be looking more to China? You know, I know there's an insistence it's from an economic perspective, yeah, but it certainly is, you know, the impetus for it is definitely what's gone on with the United States.
13: Well, it comes down to coexisting, but coexisting from a position where you're not going to sacrifice your national interests. So being strong enough, and trading is one thing, But China is very good at integrating its elements of national power, its diplomacy, its information, its military, and its economic tools, and to achieve national objectives. And we just need to go into any future relationships eyes wide open.
12: That is former Chief of Defense Staff, retired General Wayne Ayer. That last part of the interview focused on China is interesting, obviously, given the sort of change in posture away from the United States more generally, looking at new markets because of all the vulnerabilities that this trade war has exposed with the U.S., in a warning of sorts from General Ayer about turning too much to China, given some of the national security concerns, something we've heard very recently as well from, for example, Canada's spy agency, CSIS, a number of the Five Eyes, those national security concerns where China is concerned continue to persist very much at the highest levels of government, really all around the West.
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15: Problems on the go for the 401 eastbound express past Western Road. There's a crash blocking two left lanes. And on the QEW in Oakville, westbound at Bronte, there's a crash blocking the HOV lane. Today, we're going up to a high of 24 and a low of 15 overnight. Tuesday, back to school, a high of 23 and mainly sunny. Currently, it's 22 degrees. 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
12: It is 25 minutes before the top of the hour. We cover a lot of politics on this show, a lot of debate about policy that's put forward, but politics is also very personal. And there are a lot of very important political or personal stories, rather, I should say, on Parliament Hill. And my next guest has one to share that has informed actually policy that he is putting forward. Luc Berthold is a conservative MP in Quebec, and he's live with me in studio right now. Mr. Berthold, a real pleasure to welcome you to our studio. Thank you for making the time.
4: Oh, thank you for having me.
12: So I read your story this week on CBC. I had no idea what your family has endured over the last year and a half or so. And I ask with the greatest sensitivity if you could share with our audience, you lost your son last year.
4: Yeah. February 10, 2025, he committed suicide.

0: never know. They're young. So we make him face the consequences. But after that, we were more, not severe, but more attentive of what he was doing. But because he was caught, he was more secret about everything. So one day we received a call from the school. They were searching his cars.
1: His backpack.
0: Yeah. And one day they were looking at in his car to find something. They never found something. And when he passed 18 years old, he had a big issue, a big heart issue, not for loving issue. And it was difficult for him to go through that. So he went deep under drug consumption. And that moment, he was kind of only living for that. And one day he was arrested for drug trafficking, crack. I can't say the word about what I think about crack, but it's the worst thing mm-hmm. never happened. And this arrest made him come reflect on his life. That was a good thing because he faced a wall that he never faced before. And he needed to observe some condition by the justice. And one of them, it was to have a treatment in a treatment center. We found one in a treatment center just in front of a prison in Trois-Rivières. So he passed a night with a long, long life criminal. So he called us the day after. He said, I want to go back. I want to go home. I will change. And that worked. That was a really big wall. He said, I don't want to finish my life like this. So he had he and his wife at the moment, they're not married, but spouse, they have two kids. They are now 6 and 3. And that life was beautiful. Everything was going fine till the day when he met some friends and just tried back cocaine. And after that, that was the story just restart again. And finally, after tried to commit once a suicide, he went to the hospital. They were looking for his body injuries. They healed him about it. But they didn't take care of a mental health issue. And that was a problem. So a week later, after he went out of the hospital, he committed suicide. So it's kind of, it's not a big good story to tell. But I thought it's necessary to tell it because there's so many friends of David who are in the same situation. I'm not talking about his real friends. I'm talking about all those young person who face the same situation. All the parents who are facing the same situation, they don't know what to do. They
1: feel alone.
0: They feel alone. After they think, what could I've done? What could I've changed? What could I've seen? A lot of what. So it's difficult. And I think using my role as MP to try to make a change to help those friends of David when they are younger than him, when he was facing his wall for the first time, could help a lot of people.
1: And tell us, if you could, Mr. Bertold, about what the private members bill, the piece of legislation that you're putting forward and what you hope it will accomplish.
0: Yeah, the bill is the bill called the Friends of David Bill. This is how I called it. It's Bill C-231. The bill is to allow the youth criminal justice system to delay sentencing for letting the young person who've been arrested for drug-related offense to have a treatment for the problematic consumption. So this is it is all about that. I wanted that because it is possible for the in the criminal system, the criminal justice for 18 and older to a judge to delay sentencing after a treatment. it was not possible.

0: possible for the young person with the Youth Criminal Justice Act. So what I want to do is just bring back this and giving the opportunity to the police, to the attorney and the judge to say, hey, quit. It's your first time. So you have a problem. If you want to try to solve and to heal your problem, we'll give you chance and we will delay sentencing till after your treatment. I wanted to have treatment in the bill because it was because drug consumption is not seen as a mental health problem. It's coming from certain person, it's coming from mental health, social problem, a lot of things. But drug addiction is kind of a thing that we should not touch. You can decide if you having
1: it's like
0: drugs.
1: People think there's sort of like the ability to make your own free will, you're deciding it, not that you have an issue, like a problem.
0: Exactly. And the drug consumption could hide a lot of things, a big pain in their heart, a mental health issue. A lot of mental health could drive. And a lot of young people, when they try drugs for the first time, they find finally a solution.
1: Relief.
0: Relief. And if we don't see, and if we can't treat, and if we don't know that first part, the first problem, we will never be able to treat the young person. So that's why I wanted to offer that to the system, to the justice system. And I don't want the police officer, because now, you know, the justice system is full. It's complicated. And when a police officer see a young person with drugs, usually they won't arrest him. They will give them a slap on the hand and they say, don't try again. We give you a chance. And they let him go because too many paperwork. Mm-hmm. And they know that they have no chance to do something with the court system we have actually. So I'm telling them, no, arrest them. When the bill will be in place, you will have a chance to change their life. If you want to direct them to a treatment, for the attorney the same, and for the judge, they will have this opportunity to provide them with the help they need. That's why I'm pushing for this bill. Me and my wife, because I must tell you that my wife, Caro, she's with me with that. We've decided what to do when I had the opportunity to table my private member bills. It's once in a lifetime occasion.
1: Of course.
0: The way it's working here at the House of Commons. So we've decided to push it for it. Difficult to open heart.
1: I imagine.
0: But since then, I received so many testimony from people all around Canada. They are happy that someone is talking about what they are passing through.
1: I'm so sorry. I'm out of time. I hate to cut you off. I apologize. It's been an honor. Thank you so much. My sincere condolences to you and your wife, and my best wishes for the passage of this bill. Thank you.
0: Thank you so much. And I'm just saying courage to everyone who's going through something like that.
1: Thank you.
0: Merci.
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3: Problems on the go for the 401 Eastbound Express at Weston Road. An ongoing crash. Cleanup, two left lanes are blocked, causing delays back to the 427. On the QEW in Oakville, westbound at Bronte, there's a crash blocking the HOV lane. Southbound on Jamison, past the lakeshore, crash in the right lane. Lucky Leon's is back. 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
1: It's 25 minutes before the top of the hour. You'll remember late last month, the federal government announced a brand new nuclear strategy. I promise you, stay awake, keep with me. It is really interesting. They want to build 10 brand new reactors, basically, over the next 15 years. And reactors are back in again after years ago kind of being on the outs with different populations because of how laborious they are to build, how expensive, really. That's the main reason they are to build, and how much more expensive they end up being than initially thought. But now there's a real shift in sort of their the value that they propose or that they possess as far as cheaper electricity, less environmental damage, a whole bunch of things. And particularly when we're going to have a lot more need for electricity, they want to double the grid, for example, over the next number of decades here in Canada. There's a role, according to a number of provincial and the federal government, provincial governments and the federal government, that nuclear will play. So anyway, they want to build these 10 reactors. A bunch of them are already being proposed in Ontario. And there are basically only two different companies in Canada that build these reactors. One of them builds the CANDU reactor, and the other one, and there'd have to be a whole modern version of it that's built to build these big nuclear plants. And the other one is a reactor that's built by Westinghouse, which is jointly owned by Cameco and Brookfield Asset Management. So this nuclear strategy that was released ends up not, you know, it mentions the CANDU reactor a number of times, but because the CANDU reactor doesn't need enriched uranium, it sounds in this strategy like Canada's really favoring that. The other reactor, the other reactor does need enriched uranium. Sorry, that's the difference between the two, the main difference. In any event, I spoke to the CEO of Cameco, which is obviously part and parcel of this other reactor, not the CANDU reactor. And I started off by asking him what he takes from the strategy that mentions the other reactor so much in this perception that the federal government is really favoring the other model.
2: One of the things we like to point out is that we're a pretty proud supplier to the CANDU industry. All of the CANDU reactors run on our UO2 conversion. We fabricate fuel bundles. We provide all the calandria tubes for all the CANDU reactors. So we're very proud of the history and the heritage of CANDU reactors. And quite frankly, if the Canadian federal government doesn't showcase CANDU reactors in its nuclear strategy, well, nobody else would, because they are a Canadian technology. So if they're not in Canada's strategy, they're not going to be in anybody else's. But ultimately, what our interest is looking towards the future, looking towards the future of not just new build in Canada, but looking towards the future of new build in other countries. And the other countries have spoken. 92% of the reactors around the world are light water reactor technologies, like Cameco's AP1000 that we have through our Westinghouse acquisition. And 71 of the 73 reactors under construction around the world are light water reactor technologies. And in those markets, what utilities are looking for is a reactor that's already designed. So it's design ready, it's deployment ready. You know, time to power is of the essence right now. And the notion of a utility being asked to take on the cost of designing something that doesn't exist and then to wait for that design to be done and then licensed for the first time and then regulated for the first time. And then, of course, building first of a kind. Well, that's a big ask of a lot of utilities, and they're just not interested. What they're interested in is design ready, deployment ready reactor technologies. And Canada has one in the AP1000. And then from that can leverage into AP1000 opportunities in other markets, plus the 80 to 100 years of fuel and reactor services that comes from those new builds. It's a pretty exciting strategy for Canada.
3: So I have a quick kind of two-part question based on the timing. You know, Ontario is definitely the most active in this space. And I wonder what your engagement with the province or even the utilities, because some will obviously be privately driven in the province of Ontario, what that engagement is like, how you would characterize it at this point. And if, in fact, let's say there is a decision by the end of this year in the case of Bruce Power to go ahead with four, how soon could that materialize if they end up being your reactors?
2: We are involved to some degree in every conversation in the Western world about nuclear new build. And what's interesting is the conversations within the Canadian jurisdictions, Ontario, Saskatchewan, Alberta, actually don't differ than in any other jurisdiction. So utilities are contemplating nuclear new build. And when they do that, Bashir, they have like five big risks that they want to manage. The first is design risk. Am I choosing a technology that doesn't even exist and needs to be designed? And the second is licensing risk. When something's designed, it still needs a license. And licensing can be very open-ended and it can take a long time. And number three is regulatory risk. You know, it's you've got a design, it's licensed, but now you got to locate it somewhere it's never been before. And that regulatory process as a first of a kind is often a big lift. And then there's a fuel risk. You know, many of the reactors that are being proposed don't even have a commercial fuel supply yet. That would be like buying an electric vehicle fleet and having no place to plug it in. And those big four risks up front are usually what have plagued reactor new builds and what have caused cost overruns. And then when you address those first four, you then have good old-fashioned big project risk. And what's interesting about the AP1000 is as utilities, whether they're in Canada or anywhere else in the world that we're talking to, they look at the AP1000 and they see it takes four or five risks off the table on day one. It's designed. There's a commercial fuel supply. It has a license basis. It has a regulatory basis. And then you're left with big project risk. And really, we know how to solve that. Standardize, sequence, and simplify. So the conversations in Canada are exactly the same they are in every jurisdiction. Nobody wants taxpayers to pay for a design that doesn't exist, and nobody wants taxpayers to take on first-of-a-kind risk. Canadian-owned AP1000s don't require that.
3: How fast then, and I realize it's a hypothetical at this point, but like, how quickly could one materialize if by the end of this year, a government or a utility decide to go forward?
2: Yeah, AP1000s are design ready and they're deployment ready. So if the decision is to choose an AP1000 technology, you can quickly get into the ordering of the long lead items and you can very quickly get into the engineering procurement and construction contracts required to get going. They can start today.
3: And just finally, you know, one of the points that the strategy makes about the current geopolitical context and why they might mention that CANDU as much as they did is natural versus enriched uranium. So if that product were to materialize, and again, it hasn't been developed yet, it would rely on natural uranium versus the AP1000 and most other reactors, which need enriched uranium. I know that there's a whole complex reason that we don't enrich the plentiful amounts of uranium that your company is responsible for, but I'm wondering if you think that would ever change in the future.
2: We actually find it a little bit confusing that the strategy did focus on the difference between enriched fuel and non-enriched fuel. And because Canada has already opened the door to that. Ontario Power Generation is building four BWRX-300 reactors at the Darlington site. These are light water reactors. They require enriched fuel. Canada has already fully stepped in to the world of requiring enriched fuel. And I think OPG would be the first to tell you there is no risk to their BWRX-300s because of the availability of enrichment. It truly is a commodity in the nuclear fuel cycle, like uranium, like conversion. It's accessible. There are many ways to de-risk it. It is not a barrier to light water reactors. And in fact, if Canada boldly stepped forward and, for example, built AP1000s and took the lead on building them, not just within Canada, but globally, you could start to make the case for enrichment in Canada. It would take time to mobilize the investment case, but Canada could be part of that. But if you decide to limit it to four light water reactors, you would never have the domestic market that would support that decision. But Canada already needs enrichment. That horse has left the barn, as they say out in the West.
1: That's Grant Isaac, the president and COO of Cameco, talking about his company and the way in which it might factor into the brand new nuclear strategy released by the federal government and, of course, decisions that are to come in pretty short order, you would expect, by Ontario's government about building new reactors.
0: This is the Vashi Capello Show on the iHeartRadio Talk Network. 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
4: Big problems on the go for the 401 westbound past Kipling Avenue. There's a crash. Three right lanes are blocked. On the eastbound side of the 401 in the express lanes at Weston Road, there's a crash cleanup there blocking two left lanes. Tonight we're dropping to a low of 15 degrees. Tuesday getting up to a high of 23 and mainly sunny. Wednesday a high of 25 and scattered showers. Currently it's 23 degrees. 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
0: Except you're not reading it. Harris Dickinson and Marissa Abella are reading it to you on Audible. Her barbs sting you. His coldness sends a shiver up your spine. Your heart aches. Your ears burn. You yearn for Elizabeth and Mr. Darcy to profess their undying love for one another. You can't bear it any longer. Well, maybe a chapter longer. Performance is so good, you'll give love a second chance. Audible. Stories that speak to you.
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2: It's 10 minutes before the top of the hour. We're talking a lot about artificial intelligence lately and the data centers that will power this onslaught of AI. There's a brand new deal that Meta just announced to build one in Alberta, but there's also a lot of various jurisdictions, states in the United States, and then cities here in Canada that are looking at the possibility of kind of banning them, of putting a moratorium on them, at least where their city or their state is concerned. It just happened in New York. Hamilton City Council is set to vote on that today. Burlington, Mississauga, and Vancouver are all expected to debate similar proposals this month. So I thought it was worth doing an explainer on just that, these AI data centers. And that's exactly what we're going to do.
3: Explain this.
1: The explainer.
2: The best person for the job, of course, the one, the only, Jeremy Harris. He is the co-founder of Gladstone AI, an AI national security company. Hi, Jeremy. Welcome back to the program.
4: Hi, Vashi. Thanks so much for having me.
2: Happy to talk to you again, this time on a kind of different subject, but one that's really heating up, I feel like, in the public consciousness right now. Can we start at the very beginning? Like, what is a data center?
4: Yeah, a data center is a massive facility. And just for scale, right, the data centers we're building right now, they contain all of the computing, essentially all the computers that allow you to build these powerful new AI systems. The ChatGPTs of the world, Anthropic and Google have their own AI models, as they're called. These things are trained, essentially built by the computers that hum away in these massive buildings. Now, when we say massive, we're talking about campuses that consume gigawatts of power. 1 gigawatt is the power consumption of 1 million homes. So you're talking about, so some of these big new builds, like the power consumptions of a pretty big city just being stamped out all across the United States and now increasingly in Canada.
2: So what do we know about the projected need for them? Because to my mind, obviously, you know, the advent of AI is here, but it seems really like nebulous, at least from what I can ascertain, to try and determine exactly to what degree it is going to be utilized. So what do we know for sure about the need for these?
4: Yeah. So, you know, it's funny, the data centers that we're building today are only going to come online roughly 18 months from now. It takes about 18 months to build a data center. And so when you think about, is there a bubble? Are we building for real demand? Well, the bets that we're making, when you see headlines of $100 billion here, $200 billion there for data centers, that those billions are going to pay for anticipated demand 18 months down the line. And so if you want to know if we're in a bubble today, what you do is you look back 18 months and you ask yourself the question, how much was Google, was OpenAI, was Anthropic spending on data centers back then, and how much are they making today? And on that basis, Anthropic, we can talk about, for example, they are right now, by all accounts, the leading lab. They just overtook OpenAI in private market valuations, almost a $1 trillion company now, and they just posted their first profitable quarter. So in other words, if you were predicting 18 months ago, and many people did, that this was a bubble, they were overspending. You know, at that time, they were spending tens of billions of dollars. It was, you know, like on the scale of the Apollo moon landing every year. People were rightly looking at this saying, this sounds crazy. How can there possibly be the demand? And yet, fast forward to today, and we're seeing actual profitability. So that's a fundamental difference from previous boom-bust cycles, you know, dot-com and so on. And it's based on a theory that seems to be holding, at least so far, that the demand for intelligence, for something that can automate potentially a large fraction, maybe all white-collar labor at some point in the next, you know, call it 2 years, 3 years, 5 years, that seems to be a live possibility right now, and that's what's being priced in. And so the economics actually are playing out kind of the way the bulls expected. Things can change, but so far, all people are doing is looking at trend lines and saying, well, look, this held across, you know, three, four different zeros in our numbers, so let's just add another zero and like keep on going. And that's sort of what's motivating right now this next phase of the build-out. Like, this is accounting for most of U.S. GDP growth at this point, right, these build-outs. Right. So this is like a massive deal. It's becoming the dominant driver of U.S. productivity.
2: So there's a big debate about the physical structures of these things, and communities are kind of voicing their concern through different means, everything from, you know, city councils taking votes to online voices of protest. Like, in your view, based on what you know about the science, like, what criticisms are valid and which aren't?
4: Yeah, it's a really complex space. And the short answer here is everybody has valid points across the board. Anybody who tells you, for example, that pollution is not an issue, it absolutely is an issue, right? I mean, especially you look at some of these data centers, they've got on-site diesel generators, gas turbines, you're pumping out a lot of pollutants. Noise pollution is a huge, huge issue. You look at the diesel generators, some of the cooling fans, all these things, they produce this kind of steady, frustrating hum above sort of 96 decibels, so above the 85 decibel hearing harm threshold. So this is serious stuff. Water consumption issues are overblown. The math just does not work out. There's been a big move to try to, you know, stigmatize the water consumption of these facilities. When you really dig into it, there are blips here and there, but the overall picture is it's a pretty minor consumption pattern on the water side. One of the key things, though, that people aren't typically paying as much attention to is the security picture. Mm-hmm. So, look, I mean, Mythos is this now kind of semi-famous AI model that Anthropic built. They told the U.S. government, hey, look, we think this is a weapon of mass destruction grade cyber weapon. And the U.S. government basically agreed. They locked it down. They prevented Anthropic from releasing it in really any form for a long time. This is a big debate in the States. The reality is, if you now have functionally weapons of mass destruction like this being built in data centers that are built with commercial grade security, not at all accounting for, you know, what will Russia, what will China be doing to try to steal the IP, to try to sabotage these facilities, that's a massive gap. To say nothing of, you know, risk of loss of control over these systems, which sounds like science fiction, but increasingly is looking like a pretty grounded set of concerns. So, you know, these concerns span a whole range of issues. It is also true that the Chinese Communist Party has been funding a lot of the data center protests that have been happening, mm-hmm. though they are on solid footing. They have reason to have the concerns that they have. And so it's just complicated. Like, this is not an easy picture to resolve either way.
2: I've just got about 45 seconds, and I wanted to ask you about sort of the pitch from the Canadian government to, you know, have as much of this be sovereign as possible. How challenging will that be?
4: Yeah, so real sovereignty, unfortunately, is just impossible, right? Canada does not have the capital base to fund $100 billion of data center infrastructure. You look at all the announcements from the government, they're all in the hundreds of millions of dollars, which is like, it's cute, but it's off by about two, three, or four zeros, depending on how you look at it. So realistically, our leverage is going to come from coming up with deals with the U.S. hyperscaler companies that do have the capital and telling, look, you want to build in Alberta, for example, you're going to have to do it on our terms. You're going to have to adhere to sort of Canadian specified security standards, for example, or certain Canadian policies. That gives us a real lever. We're just not using that right now. And that, to me, seems like a pretty big gap.
2: Okay, I'll leave it on that note. Thanks so much, Jeremy. A pleasure to talk to you, as always.
4: Thanks so much, Ashley.
2: All right, that is Jeremy Harris, an expert in artificial intelligence, and in particular, the co-founder of Gladstone AI, an AI national security company.
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3: Right lanes are closed.
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1: 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So we talk. Travel.
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7: Afternoon, I'm Patricia Singh. Some of the stories we're following in the newsroom this hour. We're just hours away from Canada's counter-tariffs taking effect on nearly $28 billion worth of U.S. products. Prime Minister Mark Carney announced the tit-for-tat measures after trade talks with the United States broke down last month, something labor leaders who rallied downtown ahead of today's Labor Day parade are in support of.
10: We stand firmly with Canada's dollar for dollar retaliatory counter-tariff. But a trade war cannot be waged on the back of working people. Defending workers everywhere means demanding that the federal government deliver the workforce tariff response.
7: Washington recently imposed tariffs, fresh tariffs, on some $28 billion in Canadian goods. The Trump administration has previously threatened further retaliation should Canada impose new tariffs. A Toronto father says his 15-year-old twins were manhandled by plainclothes police officers during an arrest at a Scarborough McDonald's. Video circulating online appears to show an officer striking the teenage girl in the face before both teens were handcuffed. Police sources say officers were investigating a robbery when they spoke to the youths. The twins were arrested for allegedly assaulting a peace officer, but no charges were laid. Their father says his daughter suffered jaw pain and a cut, and her glasses were broken. Toronto police say the video is now being investigated by professional standards. A man in his 20s has been injured in a Brampton stabbing. Peel police responded to the area of Yateley Street and Clockwork Drive near Mayfield and Credit View Drive around 10 last night. Paramedics say the victim was rushed to a trauma center, but police say his injuries are non-life-threatening. Investigators have not provided information on the circumstances surrounding the incident, possible suspects, or whether any arrests have been made. Breaking news wherever, whenever. Stay up to date at ctvnewstoronto.ca. 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
11: Problems for the 401 westbound at Kipling Avenue. There's a crash cleanup. Three right lanes are blocked, and it is causing delays back to the 400. Also on the eastbound side of the 401 in the express lanes at Weston Road, there's a crash there blocking two left lanes. 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
7: News Talk 1010 weather. Sunny skies and a high of 25 today to wrap the unofficial last day of summer. A few clouds for the overnight with temperatures dropping to a low of 14. Lots of sunshine on tap for the first day of school, and it's going to be a hot one. 25 degrees, feeling more like 30. Wednesday will be wet with a high of 24. And looking ahead to Thursday, a mix of sun and cloud with the possibility of some more rain. Daytime high, 23. 23 degrees right now, feeling like 26 under partly cloudy skies. I'm Patricia Singh. Our next update is at 10. Nope, not at 10, at 2 on News Talk 1010. 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
2: Welcome back to the Vashi Capellos show on this long weekend. Hope it's a great one for you and your family. Thanks for sharing a bit of your time with us. It's a pleasure to be with you on this Labor Day. Mark Mackey will join us this hour. He's the CEO of Trans Mountain. He is the guy basically in charge of TMX right now, and will possibly, maybe likely, be in charge of a new pipeline, if it gets built, to the West Coast. So from Alberta to the West Coast, kind of a second TMX. The Prime Minister and the Premier of Alberta announced that the federal government and the provincial government would be involved, and it would kind of be managed by TMX. So we're going to talk to Mr. Mackey about whether he thinks that pipeline will actually get built, given all the challenges TMX faced, and whether there's a need for the oil that might pump through it. So Mark Mackey, the CEO of Trans Mountain, will be here to talk about that. Then Ukraine's ambassador to Canada, Andrei Plahotniuk, will join me talking about where the Ukraine-Russia war is at and the fact that Ukraine has been doing a lot more than defending itself. It has actually, over the more recent months, gone on the offense. It's very interesting. They've had a lot of success in the war, you know, against Russia, unexpectedly, thanks to that offensive posture. So we'll talk to the ambassador about what's behind it. Then Avis Favero will be here. She's the health contributor to CTV News. She's reporting for us on a Canadian-led study that challenges a longstanding assumption in cancer care that more treatment is always better. The study was conducted in several hospitals in Ontario, and it basically looked at whether patients could safely receive less treatment with a similar long-term effect, and found out that yes, they could. So she's going to provide the details of that study and explain its significance to us. And then we'll wrap things up with Talk Science to Me with Dan Riskin. Two new studies he's got for us. What jobs are actually at risk from AI? And a study that found nearly half of older adults actually get better with age.
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2: A few weeks ago, right at the beginning of July, the Prime Minister and Premier of Alberta announced that they would go ahead in partnership with Pembina and essentially build another pipeline to the West Coast alongside the current route of a pipeline that already exists, the TMX pipeline. You'll remember that pipeline was taken over by the government a number of years ago, constructed to the tune of $34 billion amid some opposition and some support. So this one, instead of going to the northern part of the West Coast, where it would face a tanker ban and strong opposition among some First Nations communities, is set to go, along the route of TMX. It'll also be basically developed by Trans Mountain. I had the chance to speak a few moments ago to Mark Mackey, who is the CEO of TMX, and I started off by referencing an interview I did with him exactly almost a year ago, in which he talked more about optimizing the current pipeline before moving on to building a new one. I wondered if his view, given all that's changed in the meantime, has shifted in the interim.
12: I would say it's gotten more refined and more informed over time. Like, one of the things that, you know, benefit of being relatively ancient and having worked in this sector a very long time is we've seen development happen, you know, in stages over time. And as I sat a year ago with you in Vancouver, it was, well, the first thing you need to do is get after the optimizations of existing systems. So that's what we've been very focused on and remain very focused on. But as you think out longer term, and we see and the ambitions of the country as it relates to its role on the global stage have gotten much larger. And Canada has an incredibly unique, resource base here that is going to be in high demand for a very long time to come. So as the year has unfolded since the last time we were together, it's become a lot clearer the long-term need is for more capacity. So, the things we were working on before remain a priority, and now we start shifting to the longer term, and that's where this pipeline comes in.
2: I'll ask you very bluntly, Mr. Mackey, as, again, someone with more expertise than the majority of us. Do you think this pipeline can be built, will be built?
12: Yes and yes, to be very direct in terms of the answer. I certainly think it can be built. We already have built something like it. This one is a little longer, a little bigger, more capacity than what Trans Mountain built before. But I think it's very necessary in the global context that we live in today, and that's become infinitely clearer over the last year. So for the country, this export route to the West Coast and all the different markets it can access, whether it's United States, China, Korea, Japan, India, like all those are countries that will benefit from Canada's energy resources.
2: So the economic case has certainly been made by both governments about the demand for it and the sort of utility from a geopolitical, again, perspective of increasing capacity. It's going to come at a cost, right? Because there is now taxpayer involvement, as there was with TMX. I know that you weren't necessarily there for the entirety of the construction of TMX, but you were very familiar with a lot of concern that emanated from the Canadian public about how much this thing costs. I know you can't pinpoint a cost right now, obviously. There are so many details to be worked out. But at this stage of things, do you think this project will be in the neighborhood of what TMX cost? Or because of the extra length, because of the extra capacity, like, could it be more expensive?
12: I think on a per unit basis, I expect it actually will be very competitive with the Trans Mountain system. And the reason for that is economies of scale. It's a, you know, million barrel a day pipeline. And then, you know, the benefits of, and we're starting to see this, the reforms that have been instituted to make, you know, the processes smoother, more certain, and to be able to, see what a project, you know, the life cycle is going to be. So I expect this process to be much smoother than the one that Trans Mountain went through before. So there are some things working in the advantage of the new system. Again, economies of scale being a, being an important one. So I do think it's quite competitive. It will be competitive. You know, just like Trans Mountain, there's a financial case for the Trans Mountain system that is very, very strong. And I expect, and I've, you know, fully committed to, you know, taxpayers seeing full value for the Trans Mountain system. Just to go back to us for a second, we paid $1.7 billion into the Treasury last year in dividends and interest. We'll beat that this year. You'll probably reinvest some capital in the years thereafter. And then again, when we come back out the other side of that, this is going to be a very profitable investment for the country, the legacy Trans Mountain. I expect the new system to be the same. And the overall economic impact that that system will enable is ginormous to the country. So I think that there's a very, very compelling case for the new pipeline.
2: Why do you think the case was not compelling enough for a private investor at this point?
12: Yeah, very, very good question. And so what you have here actually is a combination of a little bit of both. So you've got the, you know, the government participation through Trans Mountain and through the Alberta Petroleum Marketing Commission, but you also have Pembina at the table, which is a very savvy company. And I think in part, a little bit of it will be, we want to see the resource develop. We want to see how the new reforms work. So I think it's a very good solution to the situation that we find ourselves in now. So this public and private partnership.
2: So one of the other things we discussed last year was, when should the government sell the TMX pipeline? And you have, you know, for a while now been an advocate of not doing so immediately, even though that was the instinct of the government years ago when they took over the construction of the pipeline. You mentioned, I think I remember when we spoke, you know, optimization, you know, coming to a conclusion on the toll dispute, which has now very recently occurred, all sort of things that should be in place before that move was embarked on. So I wanted to kind of circle back to that question where TMX is concerned and ask you where you fall now in that proposition. Should the government be looking to continue operating the pipeline, do you think, or sell anytime soon?
12: I want to go back to my answer from about a year ago, and I think it's still applicable here today, which is there were a number of things. I think of it like a hit list or a checklist that we wanted to knock off. Rate case settlement was one. Advancing the expansion projects on the system was another. All of these things, you know, generate value. An operating history, how utilized the system is going to be, and we'll come back to that in a second. So as you remove these uncertainties, the value of the system becomes much more apparent. And you do the expansions, which add, you know, very valuable capacity at a very low cost. Again, that adds value to the business. So it puts, you know, the government in a much better position to look at its options, you know, say a few years down the road as it relates to legacy Trans Mountain. And I'm a big advocate. I believe this is a really important and strategic asset to the country. And so I'm unabashed on this. I think Canada should keep holding this thing. It may sell off pieces of it to, you know, say, you know, Indigenous. It may sell off, you know, pieces of it to, say, pension funds. But I think Canada should always keep its fingers on this to a degree, its ownership interest to a degree. I think it's far too strategic to the country. And so for that reason, I think I would be more of a long-term holder. That would be my advice as an individual and someone who knows the space. You know, hold this for a while.
2: Can I extend that logic? Would it be fair to extend that logic to a second pipeline then? Like, do you think there's a world in which, from your perspective, it would be a good thing for the federal government to be owning and operating two pipelines to the West Coast? Because you will know as well as I do that there will be a number of Canadians who would express apprehension about that.
12: Yeah, and I understand the viewpoint, and I want, you know, certainly disciplined, and I expect that, you know, certainly with, as any taxpayer would. Pick the right time. If you're going to exit, pick the right time. That's a policy call. It's not my call. And so they, you know, they'll make the right decision. I am very confident in the decision makers that run the country. And they'll make the right decision at the right time with the right set of facts. So I'm not worried about it. If they want to have private sector ownership, fantastic. If they want to keep an ownership interest, fantastic. Or some combination thereof, which is how they approach the new pipeline. They have a private party there. And they are an incredibly capable private party. So I think We'll see how all this plays out over time.
2: One final question for you, Mr. Mackey, on the pipeline that exists right now, the one that you're operating, and on the question of optimization. I know it's been a process, and there's lots of different things that have to occur. When do you expect it to be fully optimized? What's the best case scenario for the end date for that?
12: Yeah, what we're shooting for is the end of 28 as being kind of the full optimization point, and maybe a little bit of a trailer into early 29. But the work that we're doing basically is more pump stations on the existing system. It's about 30 kilometers of pipe, inside of BC that we need to replace, and then power infrastructure that's necessary for the project.
2: That's Mark Mackey, the CEO of TMX. We're back in a moment.
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11: Problems for the 401 westbound at Kipling Avenue, an ongoing crash cleanup. Three right lanes are blocked, causing delays back to the 400. And on the eastbound side of the 401 in the express lanes at Weston Road, there's a crash cleanup blocking two left lanes. Tonight we're dropping to a low of 15 degrees. Tuesday going up to a high of 23 and mainly sunny. Currently it's 23 degrees. 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
2: It's 25 minutes before the top of the hour. As I do every day, yesterday I was watching our national newscast at CTV News, the early version of it. And there was a story. I always look at stories done by health contributor Avis Favreau. And there was a story that really stood out to me yesterday because it's about a study, a Canadian-led study, that challenges this assumption that we have, particularly in cancer care, that more treatment is always better. And I thought it was a great opportunity to share the results of the study on that and the reporting that Avis did, because it was so interesting and compelling and great sort of human story behind it all. Avis is with us live on the line right now. She's, of course, the health contributor to CTV News. Hi, Avis. Pleasure to welcome you to the show.
5: Hello, Vashi. Yes, you encapsulated it exactly. It is good. A story that is counter to prevailing wisdom that more is better.

0: sure that the cancer doesn't spread into the bones where it becomes metastatic and causes other problems. It also strengthens the bones in women who are getting older. And so the prevailing guidelines have been 7 doses by IV every 6 months for 3 years. Now, there are side effects, including the normal things like fatigue, but it can also cause seizures, kidney disease. People are sick, and every 6 months they're going back and back and back. And these researchers at the University of Ottawa and Ottawa Hospital asked, well, wait a minute, do they need 7 doses? And they asked, what if they only need one? And that was based on research that showed that one dose of this drug, zoledronic acid, lasted in the body for 10 years. So they said, why do we need to give multiple doses if it lasts 10 years?
1: And
0: Right?
1: so what was the result of administering fewer doses?
0: So 211 women across Ontario. And what they did was they tracked half who got one dose, like the woman Beth, who was in our story, versus women who got the repeated doses, 7 doses. And they noticed that statistically, there was no difference. Both groups performed exactly the same. The benefit was that the women who got the one dose recovered faster, got to work faster, had spent more time with their family, and there was a lower cost of having them go to the hospital, get blood tests, side effects, maybe ending up in eMERGE. So, it's a very cool study because it's opposite to the thinking. It asks the question, do people need the doses that are prescribed, as we know right now, of some of these cancer drugs?
1: Yeah, it's sort of counterintuitive. And I thought it was also interesting in the interview you mentioned Beth, the person you spoke to. She'd had surgery, 6 rounds of chemo, please do correct me if I'm wrong, more than 2 dozen radiation treatments. I want to play a clip from your story, where she talked about sort of also kind of like the thinking of even the patient and those who are being treated around like more treatment versus less.
2: I think this study is so important because it's so counter to how most women and breast cancer patients think about treatment. I think there's definitely a pervasive thought that more is better and that if less treatment is given, then you'll be perceived as being less strong, less of a fighter, or maybe it'll have a negative outcome on your whole cancer journey.
1: I thought that was really instructive, Avis, because I can imagine that like you feel like more treatment is helpful in, determining the outcome, right? Like you've got to give it your all kind of thing to fight it. We always use the term fight, right? To be able to counter the disease.
0: Yeah.
1: I found that really interesting. I was wondering if what your thoughts were after speaking to her.
0: Well, one of the interesting points, Vashi, is that a lot of the regimens for treatments are designed by the pharmaceutical companies that make the various drugs. So they say 7 doses, and that's the dogma, right? So it's this group of scientists like Dr. Mark Clemens at the Ottawa Hospital and others. They formed a group called Common Sense Oncology, saying, do we or should we take a closer look as we know more and then personalize the treatment to the patient so they don't have to suffer while still getting the same benefit? And that's what they're doing. Now, I do want to point out that pharmaceutical companies don't necessarily sponsor studies that decrease the amount of their drugs. So this is research that has to be done with, independent finances. So they're trying to do this for other therapies. But what it's asking patients to do is ask, do I need all of this? And what's the latest information? And that's what Beth and these researchers are trying to do. Not everybody agrees. I spoke to one doctor at Harvard who said, not ready for prime time. But she did admit that if women were having problems with this particular drug, they could ask, do they need all 7 doses?
1: And is there, like, when you talk about the possibility of studying others, is there a certain category, like, of drug when it comes to cancer treatment that this would be something you ask your doctor about? Like, is it kind of the post-chemo stuff? Is it like, is there some delineation there?
0: I think they are looking at all of the older established drugs to make sure about what's going on. So, for example,

0: around the world, they're looking at radiation. Do you need X amount? Can they reduce it or, you know, decrease the dose or the times? It's being asked of a number of standard therapies. So I think if people are undergoing cancer, it does make them or should make them want to ask more about what can I need and how does each person respond. Someone may have a dose of zoledronic acid and not have a problem at all, but some people may get really, really sick. So why does it have to be one size fits all? There should be some room in there to help patients tolerate the treatment that they need, not that they have to get. Make sense?
1: Yeah, I was just going to say, makes perfect sense. Yeah, thank you, Avis. I appreciate it very much.
0: You're welcome. Thank you.
1: Thanks for making the time. It's a great story. Avis Favreau is a health contributor to CTV News. And if you're a longtime CTV viewer like me, you're an Avis stan. And you watch all her stories because they are hugely helpful and full of new information, I find, always when it comes to health and healthcare. I did want to get to some of your text messages. You've been listening into that interview with U.S. Ambassador Pete Hoekstra. So Trump will try, one listener writes, and extort Canada into making a bad deal. I mean, you're certainly left with the impression that, like, we could promise the world and it still wouldn't be enough. I am, despite asking many times in the part of the interview that you haven't heard yet, you know, why was it a good offer 7 months ago and it can't still be a good offer now? Like, there's no real thing, tangible thing that the ambassador could say that would explain that. And I find it equally interesting that he and the president appear to have taken offense to, for example, the prime minister's Davos speech or comments in France or any comments he kind of makes about the vacuum that the U.S. absence on the world stage has created. And they take great offense to that. But they can't comprehend how Canadians would have taken such great offense to the actions and the words of the president. Like, that is confounding to me. But also, I think part of why things are at where they're at right now. Vince says, you can bet the house that Trump will cancel Kuzma. Trump is a lot of things, but not a liar. He tells you exactly what he's going to do. I get why you would think that. And I'm one of those people also who says, like, don't bet against Trump doing something that makes no economic sense. In this case, it really doesn't, though. Like, the business community is firmly on side. It would totally upend the business environment in the United States. And there is something to the fact that CUSMA still, like, tariffs don't apply to goods covered by CUSMA, right? They've still kept that exception.
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3: Big problems still on the go for the 401 westbound at Kipling Avenue. An ongoing crash cleanup. Three right lanes are blocked, and it is causing heavy delays back to before the 400. Good news, though, for the 401 eastbound express at Weston Road. We had a crash blocking two left lanes. That's cleared away. On the 412 in Whitby, the southbound ramp to the westbound 401, stall vehicle block in the right lane. There's a life on every bike. Don't park or stop in bike lanes to ensure every...
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1: 25 minutes before the top of the hour, Russia over the last week has increased its attacks, particularly through long-range missiles on Ukraine. Ukraine also a focus for the NATO summit that just took place over the past few days in Turkey, with the alliance announcing about $80 billion American worth of aid throughout the rest of this year for Ukraine. Andriy Plahotniuk is Ukraine's ambassador to Canada, and he's here with us. Ambassador, a pleasure to welcome you to our program. Thank you for making the time.
2: Thank you for inviting.
1: What do people outside of Ukraine, and specifically in Canada, not understand about the state of the war right now?
2: The people outside Ukraine, certainly, well, they are preoccupied with everyday life, with their problems, with their domestic issues. But certainly, this war continues for more than 12 years, and at the phase for more than 4 years. People are tired in Ukraine, certainly. It goes without saying. What people are not understanding properly, that this is the war of attrition. And this is also the war which Ukraine fights not only for Ukrainian people and for our country. We are fighting it for our neighbors, for European partners, and we are fighting it for the principles of international law that we should uphold if we want to have a good, bright, and prosperous future. So it means that despite all these problems that people have in their everyday lives, I still think that this issue, the issue of Ukraine, the issue of our struggle for freedom and dignity and for independence, should be in focus of attention. The more effective the means we have are used to stop this war and to make Russia get engaged in negotiation in a genuine way, the faster the war ends, and the faster Ukraine would reconstruct itself, certainly with supportive partners, and become a good partner for all countries.
1: What are the specifics, Ambassador, of the means necessary at this point in the war? Because there has been a sort of evolution in the nature of the fighting as well. What are the specifics of the means that Ukraine requires?
2: The first and foremost, if we're talking about political things in our lives, it's unity. Unity among our partners, transatlantic unity, unity within EU, strong foundations and friendship and solidarity when Ukraine is talking and having this partnership with other countries. It's on the one side. From economic perspective, certainly we're talking about strong economic stance, which is sanctions. Sanctions and their implementations. And certainly, when we're talking about industrial part of this thing, is certainly we should ramp up production and we should produce as much as possible and as fast as possible, as cheap as possible. So there's a number of dimensions that we should keep in mind and work together to make achievements.
1: I'll ask a couple of follow-ups on different parts of that answer, starting with the latter, the production aspect of things. It seems to me from the outside, looking at the nature of some of the aid announced, for example, or the way in which during NATO that aid was talked about, that there is an increasing focus on increasing, you know, defense industrial capacity and the ability to produce. Is it happening fast enough?
2: The outcomes of the Ankara summit of NATO is very important when it comes to the several aspects. One is the clear commitment to make further investments in defense production. Certainly, it's a very strong commitment, but at the same time, we understand that we need resources for that to be implemented. We need industrial facilities. We need to create new jobs. We need to do many, many more things. Since 2022, we've been talking to our partners and raising this issue that we should produce, all of us together, we should produce more. We see a very specific steps in this regard, but certainly, in our opinion, many things should have been done a little bit faster.
1: What can Canada do to enable that process to speed up?
2: We are working with Canada, and President made a statement when he met Prime Minister Carney in Ankara, saying that both countries are preparing a framework agreement, which is called among our partners as a drone deal. So now we have 9 partners, and we are working with our most reliable and closest partners in order to have such agreements. It's about co-production. It means that we will be providing our battlefield experience and knowledge to our Canadian partners using industrial infrastructure and capabilities of Canadian business. So in my opinion, it's mutually beneficial. So we are working on that. And to mention one more fact about that, we had the first agreement between two companies, which was signed during CANSEC. CANSEC at the end of May, about co-production of drones. We've started this cooperation, and I really want, and I'm really confident that we have many success stories when it comes to our industrial cooperation.
1: How key are drones to Ukraine's ability not to just defend itself, but to be on the offensive?
2: The war itself, it has changed dramatically. So when we start, when this full-scale invasion started, a lot of things happened on the battlefield with the use of artillery, tanks, and many other armaments. Now we're talking about more about the war of drones. 80% of casualties on the battlefield are caused by the use of drones. So this is a very important thing to keep in mind. And this war, it develops, I mean, technologically very fast. So, for example, drones technologies, they have could have major upgrades within, let's say, 3-6 months. So the war itself, it's not the number of soldiers on the battlefield, not the number of ammunition that they have. It's equally about the technological race that we as collective West, we have no right to lose.
1: On that note, a final question for you, circling back to your initial answer on the component parts of what's necessary, political unity. I know that you're used to the subject, that we've spoken about it before, but it was on display at certain parts of NATO as well, and that's Donald Trump in the U.S. factor in all of this. How is that impacting the significance of political unity or lack thereof?
2: We've talked about this during our previous interviews, and once again, I would like to stress one important thing. That first and foremost, we need American leadership when we're talking about negotiations with Russia. We need European partners, Canada and all our friends, be present at the table of negotiations. Both Ukraine and American teams are engaged in everyday communication at different levels. That results in discussions and meetings, which my president had with President Trump in Ankara, and also poolside meeting at the summit in Evian, G7 summit in Evian in France. So this is important that we are having this communication, we are updating, and we are working on key priorities. And the key priority for us is certainly to extend more pressure on Russia to have more air defense capabilities, because what we see on the ground during the last week, 50 civilians were killed in Kyiv and in neighboring areas. So we are working with them. And we need American partners to be present when it comes to European security. Certainly, I read Ankara Declaration, and it clearly says that European allies and Canada will be playing especially a more active role when it comes to European security, and it's about more about self-reliance together with the United States. But we need to cooperate very actively at all levels. That's what we are doing.
1: I'll leave it on that note. Thank you very much, Ambassador.
2: Thank you for having me.
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1: Still big problems on the go for the 401 westbound at Kipling Avenue. An ongoing crash cleanup. Three right lanes are blocked, and it is causing delays back to Keele Street. On the 412 in Whitby, the southbound ramp to the westbound 401, stalled vehicle block in the right lane. We're dropping to a low of 15 tonight. Tuesday going up to a high of 23 and mainly sunny. Currently it's 23 degrees, but it feels like 26. Jumpstart helps kids across Canada access sport and play so more kids can get into the
2: game. The stars come out for a night that's always full of surprises. It's time to celebrate television's best with the Emmys. Mariska Hargitay hosts the award show that could see history in the making. The Emmys, live Monday, September 14th on CTV and Crave.
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0: It's 10 minutes before the top of the hour, and it's Thursday, so it's time to talk science to me.
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0: Dan Riskin is CTV Science and Technology Specialist. Hi, Dan.
4: How are you?
0: Good. How are you?
4: Good.
0: That's good. I liked one of your studies because I feel like it's a... I always pick things that I feel like we're all talking about, but without like much concrete, many concrete facts yet.
4: Yes.
0: And this one is one of those. So we're all worried about AI, you know, existence of humanity, et cetera, but also just really like, are we all going to lose our jobs? Like, is there going to be a robot doing this job and letting me nap all day soon? Which jobs will AI actually disrupt?
4: Yeah, this is... It's hard to predict, but the method here is to not sort of look at what AI could theoretically do, but to look at different startups. There's a big sort of financial system in place in Silicon Valley. There's something called Y Combinator that helps startups get money, and there are tons and tons of different startups that go through it. And so it's a nice database to sort of get a litmus test of what's happening, you know, get a feel for what sort of ideas are floating around. And you can look at the different proposals for jobs of companies that would replace a person with AI. So, like, for example, it might be possible for AI to be a really good judge for, like, criminal trials, but are there any startups that are trying to make an AI judge? If not, then probably judges don't really have to worry about losing their job to AI because there isn't really a business case for making those AI tools. Presumably, people would prefer a human to make those kinds of decisions instead of AI. But if it's something like, you know, technical support, there are lots of companies that have sort of ideas of different sort of products they could make that are AI versions of that. And those are going to compete with humans for jobs. And so maybe that's a much bigger threat. And so that is the method that was used, was just look at the different kinds of startups that exist and come up with sort of a list. And they've sort of created this big chart of what the different jobs are. And so the ones that they say are most in trouble. Here it is. No, radio host is not on it, thankfully. Information and media. So that does show up, but like creating media and things like that. So I guess in a sense,
0: that's
4: the kind of work that we do.
0: Yeah, I'm a couple months away from being replaced. Yeah, that's fine.
4: It doesn't get fine-tuned enough. I think, you know, there has been, we're going off on a tangent, but there has been, you know, in the news, there have been stations that have used AI disc jockeys, you know, not where there's real content, but more like between songs. And people do not like that. And so that's telling, of course. Corporate management is also one to watch for, and professional and technical services, finance, insurance, things like that. And then the ones at the other end of the spectrum that seem to be quite safe are things like agriculture and forestry, food preparation, mining and extraction, construction, building, stuff like that. And so it just gives a little bit of a different sort of view of the landscape as we sort of try to predict what the future looks like.
0: And were you comforted or more nervous, like, just about the prospect of, I'm always torn. I'm like, are we just overblowing it? Because there was a time like 2 years ago where I was doing a lot of segments on like the end of humanity from AI, very smart people, very, very credible smart people who studied it for their whole lives were saying could be around the corner. And it hasn't really materialized.
4: No, thankfully. It's interesting. So one thing that happened early with artificial intelligence is that it was on this exponential increase of how smart it was getting. And if you sort of said, well, you know, if you look at the slope right now of how much quicker it's getting smarter and smarter and smarter, if it keeps going like that, it will be smarter than us in less than a year. And so we all flipped out, but it plateaued. And so a lot of these AI tools are quite good. And there are certain things that they do very, very well. But humans are slower. We take our time, but there aren't a lot of things where the best AI is better than the best humans. And the, you know, computer programming, you could argue that really it's how fast it can do it rather than the creativity or the genius of how it sets things up. It just has the ability to work on something so quickly. But when it comes to writing or political insight or predicting the future of AI, humans still seem to have the edge. And so I don't feel as intimidated by this sort of idea that we're going to be outsmarted by AI. But there, on the other hand, there is no question that the world is changing very quickly and the jobs are changing. And so I think we're going to have different tools at our disposal. That's going to change what it means to go to work if we still go to work, you know, all those kinds of things. And you and I have talked about, you know, remote work and how all that comes together. So change for sure, but I don't feel as pessimistic. I'm excited about the future, and I think that there are going to be lots of things for us to do. And my hope is AI is doing the boring stuff that none of us actually want to do, and that we still get to do the fun stuff.
0: I like that view. That's the view I've kind of adopted recently. Yeah. I don't know if it holds, but hey, better to live happy, right? Speaking of which, like fine wine, 45% of elderly improve with age.
4: This is a nice study.
0: I like it.
4: There's this belief that once you hit a certain age, you just start getting worse. And if you look at the average, that is true. Because if you measure like the average cognitive performance of people at the age 45 and then 50 and then 65 and then 80, you see a decline. But that's the average. And not every trajectory is downward. Not everybody is getting worse over time. And so for this, they looked at 11,000 people and they measured two things. One is their cognitive abilities, and they measured them over 12 years, starting when they were no younger than 65. So they were tracking them over more than a decade. And they looked at their cognitive abilities, and they looked at walking speed, which is a metric not just of how fit you are, but also just a whole bunch of other things. It's correlated with a zillion different metrics of how well you are. And lo and behold, it's not a universal story that everyone's getting worse. Walking speed was getting better for 28% of people. Cognition was getting better for about a third of people. And so if you ask how many people are improving on at least one of those, it's about 45%, which is almost half. So this idea that everybody's going to get worse when they get older is not supported by the data. And the truth, one of the things that they showed in this study is that when you ask people, 80% of people falsely believe that 100% of people are going to get worse and develop dementia. So, yeah, 80% of people really have this strongly held belief that as people get older, all of them get worse. And what I'm here to tell you is that that is not true. That there are people who get better, like a fine wine, as they get older after they're 65.
0: I believe that totally. Like, I'll bring my Greekness into it, but Greeks age really, really well. Not going to lie. Like, all my Greek side of the family, I'm very lucky. I hope I get that side.
4: Listen, all of Canada wishes for you a long and healthful life,
0: of course. Thank you. And yourself. My other question out of this, though, was, did the 55% who didn't show improvement decline, or was it more agnostic than that?
4: I think it includes decline and level off. So it wasn't improving, but I don't have the numbers on how many of those were holding steady and how many were declining. I mean, certainly some people do decline with age. I mean, that's just a reality that's been borne out. We've seen it lots of times, but it's not universal.
0: It's not inevitable.
4: It's not inevitable. And there are things you can do, you know, like exercise and reading and getting off your device and going outside and all those things that, you know, everybody knows what those things are. It's just a matter of doing them. So you have your health in your hands. And just because you're 65 doesn't mean you're on the water slide down to the pool at the bottom of the hill.
0: No, your efforts will not be futile. I love it.
4: Yeah.
0: What a positive note
4: positive
0: to end
4: message.
0: On.
4: Yeah. Yeah. What a positive
0: the one and only positive one in this entire show.
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10: Good afternoon. I'm Patricia Singh. Some of the stories we're following in the newsroom this hour. More than 2 million Ontario students head back to class tomorrow, and high school will look different this year. New provincial rules mean final exams will count for 20% of grade 9 and 10 marks and 25% for grade 11 and 12. Attendance and participation will also count 15% in grade 9 and 10 and 10% in grades 11 and 12. And the grade 9 EQAO math test will now be worth 20% of the final mark. The CNE is wrapping up today with organizers optimistic this year's fair will draw between 1.3 and 1.4 million visitors. The 18-day exhibition got off to a strong start with about 54,000 people attending opening day, but heavy rain affected attendance, with 7 of the first 14 days seeing precipitation, including a historic storm that dumped more than a month's worth of rain in a single day. The CNE's CEO, Mark Holland, says the CNE is the best way to end the summer.
11: This is how we kind of take in those last days and really celebrate them. So, you know, for 147 years, we've been it. So we take that responsibility really seriously. We all love summer. We all hate saying goodbye. But there's something really kind of special about that, to take in those last days and get together with the whole city and do something super fun.
10: Organizers say final attendance numbers are expected by late September. The CNE ends at 9 tonight, but gates close at 5. And a potentially record-breaking El Nino is expected to bring a milder winter to Canada. Environment Canada climatologist David Phillips calls it a supercharged El Nino, with the World Meteorological Organization warning it could become the strongest since monitoring began 4 decades ago. Phillips says Canadians can expect less snow and more rain in Western Canada, while Atlantic Canada could see fewer hurricanes. He predicts a relatively strong and tame winter overall. Good news for heating bills, but potentially bad news for skiers. The El Nino could also contribute to record global heat in 2027. Breaking news wherever, whenever. Stay up to date at ctvnewstoronto.ca. 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
12: Problems still on the go for the 401 westbound at Kipling Avenue. An ongoing crash cleanup blocking the right lane, causing delays back to the 400. And on the 412 in Whitby, the southbound ramp to the westbound 401, there's a stalled vehicle blocking the right lane. On now at Shoppers Drug Mart, get up to $900 off when redeeming up to 500,000 PC Optimum points during the Super Redemption event. 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I'm Richard Martin. Your next update at 1215 on News Talk 1010 Toronto.
10: News Talk 1010 weather, lots of sunshine today. Daytime high 24, humidex 27, 14 degrees with a few clouds for the overnight. It's going to be a hot and sunny day for back to school, 25 degrees, but it'll feel more like 30 with that humidity. We'll see some wet weather on Wednesday with a high of 24. And for Thursday, a sun cloud mix with a chance of showers, 22 for the high. Right now it's 23 degrees, feeling like 26. I'm Patricia Singh. Our next update is at 3 on News Talk 1010. 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
14: Smarter babies, designer babies, the best baby. These are all terms being used in different ad campaigns in California. It comes from the idea being bandied about by some startups there in the United States that is offering for people who are doing, couples who are doing in vitro fertilization, that they can check for a variety of things. And I think, you know, you would think maybe it is diseases, for example. Here we do amniocentesis if there is a risk, either because of maternal age or other reasons. And there's a lot of people that don't believe in that because they say, are you doing this just to know, or are you doing this to decide that you're going to abort the pregnancy? But this particular, I'll call it technology for lack of a better word, is actually going beyond that. As I said, with some of the ad campaigns, you can get a sense of what it is they say they can provide prospective parents. Not just disease predisposition, but they say IQ and height and even things like eye and hair color. So this, of course, raises a whole new batch of ethical issues when it comes to reproduction. And who better to talk about those ethical issues than Carrie Bowman, bioethicist at the University of Toronto. He joins me now. Welcome back to the program.
15: Happy to be here.
14: So explain it perhaps a little bit better what's happening here than I did. I gave sort of the highlights of it, but what is it that these startup companies are promising and how effective do you think they are? Let's start with kind of the science first. Yeah.
15: I actually think you did a very good job of summarizing it. But to jump to the second part of your question, how effective are they? They're not. So I'm not a geneticist, so I'll speak with some caution. But I work with many geneticists. I teach on this and I follow the literature. And when you come down to things like height, hair color, eye color, these are very, very complex genes that are not fully understood. And it's not one gene. It's nothing like that. So we don't really understand it. And as I read this study and as I looked through it, they really extrapolate very heavily as to what they can do based on, I would argue, the science is not solid on this. So, you know, will we know with time? Perhaps. I can't comment on what that timeline is. I've always been told it's a long way off, but of course, what's happening now is artificial intelligence is pushing things forward very, very quickly. So, you know, even if there was a tendency towards, I don't know, what do people want? How tall is a average male supposed to be? I don't know, you know. Let's say you want someone who's 6'2". You know, even if their methods are successful, you might have a 1% or 2% chance that the person's going to be taller than you thought they were going to be or something like that, even if all of that's true. So we're not really there yet. But here's a point I want to make, and perhaps people have heard me make this point before. Market forces are driving this much, much more than science or ethics are driving this. And it really, you know, for disease prevention, it can be really good. There are some nasty, lethal, genetically related diseases out there, some of which can be identified in advance, and you can find ways to make sure that you don't have a child with that or you circumvent that. I think that's a wonderful thing, but that's not what's going on here. And I think if parents believe there's any chance at all it's going to work, they're probably going to go for it. So I would say very worrisome. And, you know, another point is I'm going to use a very dramatic word, but it is a form of eugenics, which means, you know, improving the genetic health of a population. I'm not calling anyone a Nazi here, but, you know, it really has been done before and it has not ended well at all. And it would create a lot of social tensions as well to have people that are genetically improved or have been genetically selected in advance. So I see a lot of downside with this, and I really worry about it.
14: I'm chatting with Carrie Bowman. He's a bioethicist at the University of Toronto. It's about a number of startup companies in largely California, it seems to be. There's a bit of a genesis of them there that are putting out to parents who are at this stage just going through in vitro fertilization. So presumably they're looking at embryos and making these genetic calls on things like, as you just said, Carrie, disease, but also other things that, while the science doesn't necessarily say can be definitive, parents are buying into this. So how do we make sure, as this, as you say, it can happen very quickly the way we seem to be moving forward technologically, how do we make sure that the ethics discussion comes along with the technology and the medical and the science piece?
15: Well, you know, it's public discourse. It's people like you setting up interviews like this. It actually really, really helps because otherwise people just think it's all very straightforward, and it's really not. And I do think that, you know, genetic enhancement is on the way. But boy, I do not think it's going to be about eye color and height at this point. I think it'll be about other things. So I do think it's on the way. And we really, really do have to have a mature conversation. And when they say in their defense, you know, there's no difference between this and choosing who you're going to marry and have children with. Well, come on. Those are not the same things at all. Very few people choose a spouse because of their genetic potential. You know, it's really not the same thing. And, you know, there's a difference between when people choose to have children throughout human history, it's you take your chances. You're never sure whether there really will be children. And if there is, you take what comes along. This is actually a radical change if, in fact, things can be chosen, selected, and altered. So I think it's very, very important we talk about it. But look, it's not new. If you look at anti-aging creams and serums and all this stuff, they don't work either. I mean, there's no evidence of any of that. And people will pay, you know, $200 for a 4-ounce vial of something. So people can be very vulnerable on this one. And I do wish the people in these startups, you know, took ethics a lot more seriously. I find they're extremely dismissive of the whole thing. And, you know, when I say eugenics, I'm not talking about the state, the government of Canada, the U.S. No government is saying we, you know, we want genetically improved children. It's not like that at all, but it is market driven. And eugenics is a very, very risky concept, I think, to be introducing into any society.
14: And so if it is a bit of my words, not yours, but, you know, buyer beware, and and at this stage, there probably isn't a science that says, in some of these cases at least, I can guarantee your baby will be smarter. Yeah. Then what role does government have at this stage, if at all, if this were to come just in its current form north of the border?
15: Well, it will come north of the border if it hasn't already. And, you know, even if it hasn't, anyone can go to the U.S. anytime they want and do anything they want down there, you know, within limits. So people already go and use all kinds of fertility programs from the United States. When I say people, I mean Canadians in this case. So, I mean, we would really, really have to wait and see. I mean, our governments don't really want to get involved in this. We've got the Canada Reproductive Act 2004. It's very outdated. It's extremely difficult. And, you know, it's tough to draw this line in the sand between what's enhancement and what's treatment. You know, if a child is going to be, I don't know, let's say 4'2" or something, and intervening in that, if it was potential, you know, is that enhancement or are you making them more compatible with the world around them? You know, so there's always that line is going to be very, very difficult. And I think it's going to take a lot of just focus on that. And it depends how far things go with enhancement. I do, and I repeat here, I do think genetic enhancement is coming, but I think it's going to be much more subtle than what we're seeing advertised. But look, those kind of ads work. People are going to go for it.
14: Carrie Bowman, bioethicist at the University of Toronto. Thanks so much for sharing your perspective on this. Really appreciate it.
15: You're very welcome.
14: How do you feel about the whole conversation? If you're interested in it, I do recommend that you read a couple of back-to-back articles in The Economist on what is happening in California in this regard. Let's go to the phone lines. Hey, Joe.
16: Yes.
14: What do you think about this?
16: Am I on? I say be careful what you ask for, because I've worked in animal genetics my whole life. And quantitative genetics. So you select for something you want, like growth rate or muscle or something like that, and you give up something. You don't know what that is until you have the animal. And I'm sure it's very similar. So you may get, you know, select for a certain type of a person, but you're going to give up something. Maybe it's you might have a bad personality. I don't know. I'm just saying, if you're selecting for something, you're going to give something else up, and you don't know what that is yet.
14: Yeah, no, it's a great point, Joe. Thanks so much for the call. Interesting field of work, I have to imagine, as well. I didn't even realize, I guess I should have realized, certainly when we look at stronger and better forms for the food chain, that would be part of it. 416-872-1010. A lot of texts coming in. It's a scam. There's no way to determine future intelligence by genetic test. Intelligence is a lot more than genetics. It's also a matter of life experience and education. Well, fair point. And as I said, I think at this stage, and you heard Carrie Bowman say at this stage, it probably is in that category, and that you're preying on people who are really desperate to have a child and think, oh, I just, you know, I've spent this much money for in vitro fertilization. Why not spend a little bit more and make sure my kid is healthy and intelligent? But I worry that it goes further. And you heard Carrie Bowman say it well could go further than that. And that then we all of a sudden are dealing with, whether you want to call it eugenics or something else, we're dealing with something that I just think has incredible ethical downsides to it. And it's just mind-boggling to me. And then I worry it's here without governments keeping pace and having these conversations. Kerry made the point that as long as we are talking about it, then hopefully public policymakers will actually do similar and keep pace with it. But it just, I find it both fascinating and frightening all at once.
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12: A good news on the 401 westbound at Kipling Avenue. We had a crash block in the right lane. That's cleared up. Also, the 412 southbound ramp to the westbound 401 in Whitby was a stalled vehicle block in the right lane. Off of the highway is a crash on Donlands Avenue, north of Mortimer Avenue, that crash involving a TTC bus. Tonight, we're dropping to a low of 15. Tuesday, going up to a high of 23 and mainly sunny. Currently, it's 23 degrees. Did you know a cyclist struck at 50 kilometers per hour has only a 1 in 10?
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18: Crave presents Slow Pitch, a new original comedy following an underdog slow pitch team through a season of hits, misses, and more than one way to score.
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14: I want to talk politics in a little bit of a different way right now. Anyone who's had the privilege of working in some of our offices, whether you're talking about a mayor's office, you're talking about a premier's office, a minister's office, certainly a prime minister's office, will have a ton of crazy stories. And some of them are those stories that for someone like me, who spent a decade at Queen's Park, you take to your grave. You keep it amongst a small group of people. Others are fun to share. And, you know, it wasn't really in the grand scheme of things that long ago that I spent time at Queen's Park. But let me tell you, in my early days there as a young staffer, young female staffer in my 20s, there was some crazy stuff. I mean, it was late night sittings that went night after night after night. And we used to call it the silly season, usually just before they broke for Christmas and just before the legislature broke for summer. It was the days of completely stocked bars in all, doesn't matter what party you belong to, in all of the caucus rooms. And this is the common place for a particular party, their MPPs to come and hang out. And even in my early days at Queen's Park, there was behind the chamber, that chamber you see on the TV where they're in the house debating and throwing questions at each other. In behind that was a smoking room. It was the most disgusting place to have to go to brief one of your MPPs or your cabinet minister or the premier. And for a short period of time, the first premier I worked for was a smoker. Thankfully, he got rid of that and I didn't have to go into that smoking pit as often as I had in the early days. Charlie Feldman is a former president of the Canadian Study of Parliament Group. He has written a book entitled Unparliamentary: Tales from Canada's Colorful Parliamentary Past. He joins me now. Welcome to the program, Charlie.
1: Thanks so much for having me.
14: So we hear all the time that, you know, decorum is at an all-time low in our political worlds, in particular in our legislatures. That's not so from what you have written in your book.
1: No, I mean,

0: of the evening were two things that I certainly noticed in my time. Tell me a little bit about the research that you did to uncover these stories in your new book.
1: So yeah, a lot of it is looking through old Hansard records to see where speakers had to rule on issues of order and decorum. But as I went more and more into the archives, I realized there was a lot that Hansard didn't have, where journalists helped fill in the gaps of what happened. So apologies to anybody who is squeamish, but there was an incident where a very upset person came to the gallery and threw something. And in the debate right away, it says an object of an attack has been thrown. It's not quite clear what it is. And we find out later from the journalists who were there who saw it happen that, in fact, she threw her own feces. It happened to hit a member who had nothing to do with anything she was concerned about. She had bad aim. It hit a member actually from Beaches East York, I believe, at the time, or East York, I should say. And there's plenty of randomness that you wouldn't find in the official record. So I went through a lot of newspapers, members' memoirs, interviews that they gave. I was amazed at just how much, you know, I didn't know. And I'd worked on the Hill for about 20 years and figured, oh, I'd heard it all by now. And then once you dig into it, you realize, oh my goodness, there is so much more here.
0: Okay, do you have any recollection of the time frame of the feces throwing?
1: I want to say it's 1988.
0: Oh, so not that long ago.
1: No, the member's name was Neil Young, believe it or not. And as the story goes, when the rocker Neil Young came to play Toronto, people came to this stadium with Neil Young campaign signs. I don't think he stayed very, very long in politics. Certainly, it seems like this was the most dramatic incident of his political career.
0: Chatting with Charlie Feldman, he is the author of a new book on parliamentary tales from Canada's colorful parliamentary past. I intend to pick it up, by the way, for my vacation, which is starting soon. I'm going to make this simple for you. Your best story.
1: Oh, goodness. Okay. So let's try to find a radio way to tell this. It's not exactly a family-friendly story. It involves a parliamentary genital exam. And so the best way to tell it is that back in the day, if you wanted a divorce, you had to come to Parliament. Most people went and claimed that there had been adultery. And so this committee that was supposed to investigate these things would ask for witnesses and hear stories of, oh, I saw him leaving her house in a carriage at 2 a.m. and his, you know, hat was off his head. And you're wondering, well, why were you looking at her house at that time in the morning? But leave that aside. In 1888, Mary Matilda White of Fort Dover, Ontario, comes for a divorce on the grounds of inability to consummate the marriage. And senators who are on the committee that has to hear this are not really sure what to do. So they say, well, there's two senators who've been to med school. Perhaps they can do an exam to see if, in fact, the allegations are true. And so we have records of the fact that they take the husband into a room and take a look at what's happening there. They determine that, in fact, he's perhaps not the issue at play. And they also do an exam of her, which is where we get the result of the affair, which is that someone has consummated her marriage. And so, in fact, they send her back to live with the guy. But it's a much bigger, bigger scandal and story than that, because the evidence of the committee leaks into the hands of a very shocked public. Senators actually vote to burn remaining copies of the evidence. And there's a whole secondary storyline which happens, because it turns out that the guy who paid for her petition, because it was expensive to go to Parliament and do this, might have been having an affair with her. And one day he shows up at her house and shoots the husband in the face. So a lot is happening there. But the evidence that we have that, in fact, if you think government's, you know, in your business now, I can say it was much worse, perhaps in 1888.
0: Well, I was going to ask for your most unusual, but I think you've given us two of them so far.
1: Yes.
0: What about violence? Like, you know, actual violence. You talked about some of the beard pulling and stuff. I mean, is there a lot of violence that you've uncovered in our Parliament's history?
1: I would say we are very fortunate that we've not had a lot of, say, like gun violence or things resulting in people being seriously injured. You know, we're not like the U.S. Senate, where a member was actually beaten to the point of becoming paraplegic as a result of another member caning him. But we do have examples of members, you know, beyond the fist fights, making a lot of threats. I would say one of the more violent things that happened actually turned out to be thwarted in part because of a mistake. So there was a gentleman who came in the 1960s and wanted to blow up Parliament and actually showed up with an explosive device. And because of a miscalculated fuse timing, ended up just blowing himself up in one of the washrooms.
0: Oh, God.
1: There were hundreds of school children present that day. And had the math mistake not been made by the person who sold him the fuse, we would probably have been looking at a mass casualty event. So we're very, very lucky that that particular incident ended the way it did.
0: In 1960s, eh?
1: Yeah.
0: Again,
1: yeah,
0: in the grand scheme of things, not that long ago in our Parliament's history.
1: No, and I can tell you, by the way, to go back to the unfortunate Toronto member, it was 1985, and he gave great press quotes after saying the stuff was evil. It's not exactly perfume, and he had a terrible time explaining it to the parliamentary tailor who had to press his

0: suit to get out the feces that were frozen in the gallery. So there you go.
1: I've listened to a couple of podcasts that you've done, Charlie, and you do talk about the Playboy subscriptions. Share that.
0: So yes, once upon a time, the Library of Parliament had a Playboy subscription, and the challenge there was that copies kept going missing. And so eventually parliamentary librarian Eric Spicer had a brilliant idea, which was to put them into the rare book room, and that required members to sign in and out of it. And all of a sudden the theft stopped. So it is true that Playboy at the time did include interviews with some world leaders, but I don't suspect that was exactly the draw even in the early days.
1: That's great. Very much looking forward to reading the book. Charlie Feldman is the author of Unparliamentary Tales from Canada's Colorful Parliamentary Past. Thanks so much for your time. Appreciate it.
0: Thanks for having me.
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3: Looks like we are trouble-free now for the major routes. Just volume, it is busy for the 401 westbound from the 400 to the 427. Volume on the DVP southbound from the 401 down to Eglinton. Then it gets busy again from Bayview down to the Gardner. Off of the highways, a crash on Donlands Avenue north of Mortimer Avenue, a crash involving a TTC bus. Needing an oil change or maintenance check? Drop in a Mr. Lou Plus tires. No appointment needed before you hit.
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1: There has been an alarming increase in the number of young people who are turning to Kids Help Phone in the middle of the night. In the first half of 2026, overnight text conversations were up almost a quarter, 25%, compared to the same period of time in 2025. Now, the good news is Kids Help Phone exists. The concerning news is this increase. The Canadian Mental Health Association says they are seeing the same alarming trend. Joining me to talk about this and perhaps give us some insight behind the numbers is Kids Help Phone President and CEO Rebecca Shields. Welcome to the program, Rebecca.
24: Thank you, Deb. It's so nice of you to talk to me and tell your listeners about this important story.
1: Well, let's start with Kids Help Phone, something I'm familiar with, but perhaps not everyone is, whether they're newer to the parenting world or just haven't heard of it. I mean, tell us who you are and what you do.
24: Kids Help Phone is the most amazing service. It is the only 100% free, confidential, anonymous service for young people ages 5 to 29 that they can reach out 24/7 to talk to us about whatever they feel so that they can feel out loud whatever their issues are. Sadly, at night, as you've been saying, that we've had a lot more young people in crisis and reaching out than ever before. But it is a wonderful service just for youth.
1: And who's on the other end of the phone, or does it vary based on need and escalation, et cetera?
24: Sure. So if somebody calls our call center at 1-800-668-6868, they're going to reach one of our professional counselors. But we have over 1,500 active crisis responders who are our volunteers, plus professional staff, who monitor those texting conversations that happen. And that's the numbers that we're talking about today with that 24% increase across Canada, which is about 27% actually in Ontario. It's up a little bit higher in this province.
1: It's interesting. I was going to ask you some geography questions, so we'll get to that in a minute. So let's talk about this increase. I mean, what are the sort of types of calls that you're seeing? What do you think is behind this?
24: So the number one issue that young people reach out about is obviously stress and anxiety and worries. And that comes in all shapes and sizes. I mean, certainly young people who have the least amount of power and are the most vulnerable are impacted by all the things that we're all impacted by. So whether that be the impact of AI and they're looking at the future and the loss of jobs, whether they're looking at climate change, forest fires, flooding, whether they're looking at the geopolitical issues that we're all facing. Youth unemployment, as you know, is at a record high, and they can, you know, haven't been able to find the jobs, or maybe it's school pressure, relationship issues, all of those things that they are trying to navigate in a world with social media, with isolation, with economic pressure on families and the rising cost of living. They feel it all and they're stressed. And many of them are in complex situations where they end up in crisis and they're reaching out. Thank God that Kids Help Phone is there to support them when they need us the most.
1: So talk a little bit about that, because obviously if it wasn't there, there wouldn't be someone on the other end of the phone, and that could be crucial. That could be literally life or death for a teenager. But, I mean, they reach out, obviously, for help. So they recognize they're in some form of trouble or crisis. What are they generally looking for? Just a voice, or does it go beyond that?
24: So every situation is different, but, you know, Deb, let me tell you some stories because I think it might illustrate it. You know, I was talking to some of our crisis responders and I asked them, tell me about an experience that you are proud of. And one of them told me about a young boy who reached out, who ended up being sexually exploited online, found out that he was being threatened of a picture AI generated of him naked that was going to be shared with his friends. And he was so scared and feeling ashamed and didn't know what to do and just needed somebody to talk to and talk through what his plan was. Another situation is just somebody who was going through a breakup and didn't know what to do. 78% of all young people who reach out are telling Kids Help Phone something that they've never told somebody else. So they're reaching out to us when they need somebody to listen to them, when they're dealing with complex situations. We talked about stress and anxiety being the number one issue. Relationships are the second. Depression's the third. And I'm very sad to say that suicide and suicidal ideation is the fourth. Many young people are feeling a sense of hopelessness these days. And as I said, they're the ones with the least power. I think this is a canary in the coal mine situation for all of us to think about who are caring adults in this world about the future and the challenges that young people are facing.
1: I'm chatting with the president and CEO of Kids Help Phone, Rebecca Shields, about more interactions with Canadian youth and the Kids Help Phone. As I said at the outset, the good news is Kids Help Phone is there. The bad news is, or the concerning news, is that we've had such an increase even year over year. You mentioned geography and that Ontario numbers are up even more. I mean, are there other things that you're getting from who you're talking to? And I appreciate it's anonymous, but from what you're responders are gleaning. I mean, is it male, female? Is there, is it a younger than you've been seeing? Is it older than you've been seeing? Anything that you can tell us sort of in the dynamics and the demographics of these individuals?
24: Yeah, sure. So Kids Help Phone certainly helps with a range of young people from 5 all the way up to 29. In Toronto, we've seen a 19% increase, but then across Ontario, it's been 27%. It's telling us and we are sometimes, when we look at those conversations, what are the things that they're thinking about? The forest fires, people being displaced from their home often drives a lot of concern. We certainly saw, we always see an increase around school and exams and families. When things escalate and costs go up, we see increases as well. Those numbers change a lot depending on the age. You know, certainly when we have young people who are in high school or in transitions, some of their conversations are going to be really different than what we experience when we're supporting people who are in universities and when they need to reach out to us and the experiences of transitions that they're feeling or the lack of the job market. So it does change. What I can tell you is that, you know, many of them, as I said, are reaching out, telling us something that they've never told another person. About 58% of those people are telling us about identity issues and figuring out who they are as young people. And some of that is, a lot of that, again, is about relationships. They're also dealing with human trafficking and being groomed and exploitation and social media and all of the things that are coming at them and that they're just trying to understand and make sense of in this world.
1: you know, as a parent, it's just so concerning because you think, how's my kid doing? And obviously we think that each and every day, particularly when you've got, as I do, a teen and a preteen. I mean, you worry that they are feeling some of the things you just talked about, and yet maybe don't know that there is help to reach out. And they don't, unfortunately, as much as I wish that were not the case, they don't always want to talk to their parents.
24: Well, that's really true, right? So young people, and this is, I think, one of the gifts of Kids Help Phone, is that Kids Help Phone is for young people. It is the one place that is anonymous, that's confidential, that they can reach out to for free 24/7 for somebody to listen to whatever it is that's on their mind so that they can feel out loud. This is really important because often we have situations where they're not ready to tell their parents and they need a caring adult to help them think through this. And tell another story of a young woman who called, and unfortunately she had been seriously sexually assaulted. And she just sat on the phone for over 45 minutes, just trying to figure out how to have that conversation. She talked about her family. She talked about other things. And at the end, we were able to help her just figure out how to share that information, to take that first step. All of us often need somebody to help us before we can tell the people that we're closest to some of the things that are the most difficult, especially young people who are often told that they're responsible for things that, or they feel responsible for things that aren't even their fault. And so that bridge that Kids Help Phone provides is a lifeline, as you said, to so many kids across Canada.
1: And we've all been there in the night when you can't sleep and the worry seems worse and the loneliness seems worse. So I think that, I don't know that that explains the rise, but it certainly explains why kids would reach out. Rebecca Shields, CEO and president of Kids Help Phone, give us the number one more time.
24: Sure. So the texting number is 686868. And if you want to talk to one of our counselors, it's 1-800-668-6868.
1: Thanks for your time, Rebecca. Appreciate it.
24: Thank you.
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0: Looks like we are trouble-free for the major highways. Just looking at volume, busy on the 401 westbound from the 400 to the 427. Busy on the DVP southbound from the 401 down to Eglinton. And busy again from Bayview Bloor down to the Gardner. Off of the highways, a crash on Donlands Avenue north of Mortimer. A crash involving a TTC bus. Tonight we're dropping to a low of 15. Tuesday going up to a high of 23 and mainly sunny. Currently it's 23 degrees. 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
1: We just chatted with Ontario Liberal leader, interim Liberal leader, John Fraser, about a story that broke this morning that the Ontario PC Party had spent a few thousand dollars to send a staffer, an opposition research staffer, down to Jamaica while Bonnie Crombie was on vacation. And a lot of cries about this. And let me say again, for the record, I don't think it was appropriate. I think a lot of what is being said about the situation is not accurate in terms of it being referred to as government money. I think opinions that it is somehow about the fact that Bonnie is female, that it may make it creepier for you, but I don't think it is at all related to why the trip occurred. I think this is, I don't think, appropriate opposition research, but I don't think it has anything to do with the fact that the Liberals had a female leader at the time. But it did get us thinking about those people who do this for a living, people who are either on surveillance because of their day job as a police officer or private investigators. And of course, when we think either policing or private investigators, we think of our News Talk 1010 crime expert and former homicide detective Mark Mendelson, and he joins me now. Hey, Mark.
35: Good afternoon, Deb. And yes, I'm watching you.
1: That's actually a good thing. And maybe my car won't get stolen. Listen, before we get into the fun stuff, I do want to ask you, we've had another Toronto police officer shot this morning, thankfully not fatally. The head of the Toronto Police Association, Clayton Campbell, is saying this is the 600th injury of his officers this year alone. Just your thoughts on anything you might observe from this or that you know about this. We are also told that the person in custody allegedly for shooting the officer is out on bail.
35: Yeah, isn't that a shock, Deb? Yeah. Not only is he out on bail, he's out on bail for firearm offenses. And I can tell you that one of the conditions of his release when he got bail, I can assure you, was that he was not to have or be in possession of any firearms, ammunition, or explosives. So not only did he breach that, but he was also found with the firearm as well. So the good news is that the officer is going to make it. And I'll tell you, people are writing and saying, well, he was shot in the leg. He was shot in the thigh. But let me tell you something. I've done murders where people have been shot in the thigh. And if that bullet hits that femoral artery, that's the end. I can tell you, within a minute, that can be the end of someone's life. So he's a very, very lucky officer. They're still looking for one person who's still outstanding. But, you know, this guy's in custody and they've got the gun. And he's, you know, he's going to be charged with robbery. But it just goes to show you that you never know what's going to happen, you know, when the sun goes down. No call is a routine call. And in this particular case, it was a robbery of an e-bike and they happened to come across it. And, you know, not knowing that the person was armed. But it just, you know, it's the same conversation over and over and over again. We always talk about people getting arrested for committing violent crimes. And lo and behold, they're out on 1, 2, 3, 4, 5 different bails during the time of that offense. And in this particular case, it's proof positive again that, you know, these guys don't care. They don't care whether they're on bail. They're still robbing people. They're still carrying guns. And, you know, in this particular case, it's going to be a good outcome, but we could be having a very, very different conversation right now.
1: I'm chatting with Mark Mendelson, our crime expert, and I wanted you on to talk something more fun, and we're going to get to that. But just let me say, the notion that we are at the point in our city where, oh, he was only shot in the leg, a police officer, is the reaction that you're getting is just so unbelievable. So unbelievable. But let's talk something a little more positive. So you're a PI. That's somewhat what you do. Maybe I'm overstating, but you are in the, what do you call it? In the private, what do you call it? Private security?
35: In the PI and consulting world. Yeah, absolutely.
1: So, and plus, I mean, for many years you were part of the Toronto Police homicide detective. Do you have any fun or interesting stories from your time in surveillance?
35: Well, you know, the police do it very differently. There's a whole separate unit. It's called the Mobile Support Unit. It's part of intelligence. And, you know, usually when we would send people out to do surveillance, we're talking about 5 or sometimes 6 or 8 officers in unmarked regular cars, in plain clothes, following people, you know, 24/7. And I always viewed it as maybe the most boring job in policing. But when you talk to the guys and to the men and women that did it, they loved it. But the problem is that you are living on somebody else's time clock. You have no idea when they're coming, when they're going, where they're going, when they're going to do it. So there's a lot of sitting around waiting. It's a very tedious job, but sometimes it can get a bit hectic. I was talking with Ben, your producer, and I said, I remember we were following a guy wanted for first-degree murder. And I knew that there was another party that was a party to the offense that we wanted to see the two of them hooked up. So we had surveillance on my shooter 24/7, and they were out in Brampton and they were following him. And of course he never met up with the guy, but when he got back in his car, he started driving in a southbound direction and he ended up on the QEW and he kept going on the QEW and going and going and going. And before you know it, once we're past Marineland already, the surveillance guys are phoning me saying, we think he's heading to the border.
1: Oh.
35: Which is not a good thing. And so now scramble calls as we're trying to catch up to the surveillance people, because we have to arrest him before he gets across the border. And we're calling Canada Border Services, CBSA, saying we need somebody at the U.S. side right away. We can't let this vehicle get through the border. Massive craziness going on. And I got 6 separate cars following this guy at a huge clip. And literally he was stopped, I would say about 15 feet before he actually crossed over that sort of invisible line on the bridge that takes you into the U.S.
1: Oh, wow.
35: So, and if he had gone in, we had a problem, Deb, because we got 6 or 7 police officers who are armed, who have no jurisdiction in the U.S., who can't bring their guns across the border, let alone my partner and I. So we actually literally got him you know, I'm literally within feet of crossing the border.
1: Wow.
35: On the other hand, I can recall in my days privately, we were doing what I would, you know, basically call a sort of a business espionage type of file where, you know, somebody was, you know, meeting up with other people and proprietary information was being sold, et cetera. And we were following him on behalf of the clients. And lo and behold, doesn't he go directly to Pearson?
1: Oh.
35: Parks his car, walks into the departure area. I've got my surveillance people following him, and he's checking in. Now we got to figure out, where is he going? When is that flight leaving? What's the flight number? And I've got my guys phoning me saying, what do we do? And I'm on the phone with the client saying, what do you want? So we got to find out where he's going. I got to book tickets for at least two of these people to get on the same plane as this particular guy who ended up going to Winnipeg. So my guys ended up getting on the plane. No clothing, let alone a toothbrush. They've got nothing with them other than their identification. And they had to get on that plane, follow them all the way to Winnipeg and stay there for 3 days. It's just, you never know what's going to happen. We've had, you know, other situations where we follow people on a civil matter, a business matter, things of that nature. And all of a sudden you find the guy in a parking lot and you're looking at the car and he's picked up somebody, you know, in a bar, and all you see is four legs sticking out of the windows. What do you do? Right?
1: It's an afternoon show, Mark. An afternoon show.
35: I was being as clean as I could here. All we do is take pictures and give it off to the client. It's just, you know, surveillance is unique because you're living on somebody else's time clock.
1: Well, we don't have an opportunity to touch base with the political staffer who was in Jamaica following Bonnie Crombie. So you're the next best thing. Mark Mendelson, our News Talk 1010 crime expert. Thanks for your time.
35: Have a good afternoon, Deb.
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19: Good afternoon. I'm Patricia Singh. Some of the stories we're following in the newsroom this hour. Canada's counter tariffs are set to take effect at midnight tomorrow on nearly $28 billion worth of U.S. products. Conservative leader Pierre Poilievre says Canadians need to see how much the counter tariffs will cost consumers and businesses and what Prime Minister Mark Carney will do to offset those costs.
20: Mr. Carney obviously has done an economic study before he would impose this. Clearly, no government would impose billions of dollars of tariffs without having studied what the impact would be on Canadian consumers. We're just asking him to share that data with Canadians.
19: Countervailing Canadian tariffs are set to affect American goods such as dairy products, plywood, and sunscreen. Toronto police are investigating after a video surfaced showing two 15-year-old twins being arrested by plainclothes officers at a Scarborough McDonald's. The teen's father, Brian Galindo, says his children were at the restaurant on Victoria Park Avenue near Ellesmere Road on Thursday, charging their phones when two people approached them and began pushing them. He says the teens didn't know they were police. Both were arrested for allegedly assaulting a peace officer, but no charges were laid. Police say the video has been forwarded to professional standards for investigation. And Toronto disability rights advocate, Taylor Lindsay Noel is taking her message of accessibility to the big screen. Lindsay Noel, known online as Access by Tay, reviews accessibility at Toronto restaurants and businesses, with some of her videos getting more than 1 million views. The 32-year-old, who was paralyzed from the chest down after a gymnastics accident at 14, has a small role in Being Human, a biopic about American disability rights activist Judith Heumann. Lindsay Noel says accessibility remains a daily challenge, from inaccessible washrooms to businesses failing to provide accurate information online. The film opens the Toronto Film Festival on Thursday. Breaking news wherever, whenever. Stay up to date at ctvnewstoronto.ca. 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
2: New problems for the 403 eastbound collector's ramp to the 401 eastbound collector's. There's a stalled vehicle on that ramp blocking the right lane. It's the only issue we are seeing on the highways. Off of the highways, a crash on Donlands Avenue, north of Mortimer Avenue, a crash involving a TTC bus. On now at Shoppers Drug Mart, get up to $900 off when redeeming up to 500,000 PC Optimum points during the Super Redemption event. Details in store. I'm Richard Martin. Your next update at 3:15 on News Talk 1010 Toronto.
19: News Talk 1010 weather, sunny skies and a high of 25 to wrap up the unofficial last day of summer. A few clouds for the overnight with temperatures dropping to a low of 14. Lots of sunshine on tap for the first day of school, and it's going to be a hot one, 25 degrees, feeling more like 30. Wednesday will be wet with a high of 24, and looking ahead to Thursday, a mix of sun and cloud with the possibility of some rain, the daytime high 23. It is 24 degrees right now, feeling like 26, almost there. I'm Patricia Singh. Our next update is at 4 on News Talk 1010. 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
1: Right now, though, I want to talk about something that was topic of conversation this morning with John Tory on More in the Morning, and that is the idea of term limits for municipal politicians. Specifically, the jumping off point was a Toronto Star analysis that says 21 of our 26 representatives at Toronto City Council. So that's 25 ward councillors plus the mayor. 21 of those 26 are running for re-election in their positions. Brad Bradford would take the number to 22. He's not obviously running in his council seat, but is running in for mayor. And there are three who have not declared yet: Josh Matlow, Paula Fletcher, and Parthi Kandvel. And at least I think on two of those three, maybe all three, the likelihood that they will put their nomination papers in before the deadline of August the 21st, I think is highly likely. So you could have a situation where the only person not running for council is Gord Perks, who announced his retirement and gave his eloquent farewell speech last week. Eloquent, even though I disagreed with a good chunk of it. And again, Brad Bradford running for a different position. That's a lot. That is a lot. And some of those members are running for their seventh, eighth, or ninth terms. That's a long time. When you are into the 20s and 30s years serving city council, no matter how great a job you do, I think that is too much. I am a big fan of term limits for municipal politicians. And I'm going to take your calls on that in about 15 minutes' time. But before we take your calls, someone who has actually walked the walk on term limits at the municipal level is Mary Margaret McMahon. She's now a Liberal MPP. And at the time she called for term limits, five of Toronto's longest serving councillors had 139 years combined in serving city council or local council. Mary Margaret McMahon is now the MPP for Beaches East York and the Ontario Liberal Critic for Environment and Climate Change, and she joins me now. Welcome to the program.
6: Hi, Deb. Thanks for having me.
1: So I say you walk the walk. That's because you got elected saying that you would only serve for two terms, and that is why you did that. What was your thinking behind that move?
6: Well, yes, I guess you could say I'm the poster girl for term limits. I campaigned on them. Two terms, and I promised them and I honored them. So I'm not sure how often that's been done. Voted myself out of a job in 2018 after getting elected in 2010. My father, Ron Emo, was mayor of Collingwood growing up when I said I would never get involved in politics. And he ran on, or he honored term limits in his mayorship in Collingwood. So I always had that in the back of my mind. As well as, I'm not the only person who can do this job. Other people can do it. They will do it differently. There's no right or wrong. And why not give someone else a chance?
1: So is your view that it is about renewal, or is there something deeper there?
6: It's about renewal for sure. Fresh ideas, fresh eyes, fresh kind of breath of fresh air coming in. But also it's... You know, when we were at City Council, we talked out of both sides of our mouths on the floor of council saying, We wanted more gender equity. We wanted more youth. We wanted more diversity. That's not going to happen when you don't vacate your seat for 30 years. It's very, very difficult to unseat an incumbent. I happened to do that. There were other issues at play as well. There was a bit of a scandal with the Boardwalk Cafe, as you remember.
1: Absolutely. So one of the reasons I'm a fan of it at the municipal level is that I think because we have a different focus on municipal councils, Toronto is big enough that it might be the exception. But generally speaking, we don't focus on municipal issues enough. We don't focus on who's voting enough, who's taking what side enough. Because there's no party politics, it's a little more difficult to keep track of what individuals are doing. And therefore, I think name recognition and therefore incumbency is such a strong bonus for people who are already on council. And that, to me, is the problem. So I don't sense sometimes that people are really ever truly challenged when it comes time to for elections. And because of that, I think a bit of complacency, and you could go so far as to say corruption in some cases, sets in.
6: Well, I would agree with the incumbency edge. Advantage. And, you know, my husband and I remember way back in the day, we didn't follow politics so much. We went to vote. And I remember one time walking to the polling station and he said, who's the trustee again? And I said, just look for the hyphen in her last name. And, you know, educated people, but, yeah. You know, other things to do and not thinking it, you know, fully applies so much. So that's what we have to do. We have to inspire people to get involved, to pay attention, because every decision we make in politics affects your daily life or your life somehow. But the incumbents know the streets, they know the people, they know the constituents, they know the issues and the groups. So they have a huge edge, and we need to level that playing field, which is what I did in 2018. And I wanted... You know, I brought the motion to council twice. I introduced it once each term. The first term, Deputy Mayor Minnan Wong killed it. He deferred it sine die. And then the second term, I got 11 votes, which I was very proud of, because at least it was a start of a conversation. And at least the votes were all across the spectrum, right, left and center, including Mayor John Tory. Doug Ford was actually keen on term limits my first term, but of course the motion was killed. And, you know, it was just the request, the motion was just for staff to look into the concept and determine from there whether it was viable, whether it should be two terms, whether it should be three terms. There were no, you know, kind of parameters on that. It was just to explore the idea. And I'll tell you, the fights were vicious.
1: I'm chatting with Mary Margaret McMahon. She is the MPP for Beaches East York, part of the Liberal caucus up at Queen's Park. But she ran twice on the promise as a city councillor for Toronto that she would only run twice and that she would term limit herself. Now, I have no doubt when I take calls on this in a few minutes, Mary Margaret, that someone is going to raise the name Hazel McCallion as proof that the city of Mississauga would not have been as well served if there had been term limits and Hazel hadn't been able to reign in that city for many years. And there's always going to be an exception. But generally speaking, I mean, I do believe with you, as you do, that we need renewal. Yes, we need experience. So the term limits need to be long enough that people aren't just still doing the, where do I find the washroom? Where do I find the meeting room? But there's got to be a sort of an in-between part between, I don't know, 8 years and 38 years, I would think. Where does that land for you? You term limited yourself after two terms. Do you think you could go to three or four?
6: I think the sweet spot probably is three terms. For me, it was two. There is institutional knowledge, and that is the argument people give against term limits. But I would say that staff has that knowledge. If you did a proper handover from one politician to the next, where you went through the cases and the development applications and the lay of the land properly and cordially. I mean, I was left paperclips by Sandra Bussin, so that didn't happen. But so if you do the warm handover, you have staff there, people like Hazel McCallion, you know, there are exceptions for sure, but maybe, you know, shorter term where she could mentor someone else. You can still be involved. An ex-politician can still be involved in building your city, but just doing it on a volunteer basis or at a different association or organization.
1: Mary Margaret McMahon, MPP for Beaches East York, Ontario Liberal critic for environment and climate change. Thanks so much for your time. Want to take your calls on this. Ken, what's your take on this?
8: Yes, Deb. My name's Tim, and the mayor of Milton has been mayor since 1980, Gordon Kranz.
1: Yes, and running again.
8: And he's running again, so he'll hit close to the 50-year mark. I find nothing wrong with that. In Mississauga, the Mahoney name, first was Steve, then was Katie, his wife. Now it's Matt, his son. Matt's the deputy mayor of Mississauga currently, and they all did a fantastic job. And Matt's doing a wonderful job now. He's not looking to be mayor. He's not looking to get into that rat race. He's a great councillor in Erin Mills. This term limit, I mean, so you give a guy 2 years, he's going to postpone his career for a six-year term and then try and get back into the private sector. Not the easiest thing, especially today. And if they're going to give their time and effort and 7 days a week, who are we to say term limit? I disagree with it.
1: Thanks for the call, Ken. Well, I will answer, and I apologize. I know we've got more callers and texters I didn't get to, so maybe we'll revisit the topic later in the show. But to answer Ken's question, who are we to say? We are actually the people who pay their salaries. But I do know on the other side of things, people will say, as where I think Ken was going, let the voters decide. That's what democracy is about. And if we are too stupid or too lazy to do our homework and don't want to see who's running against our incumbent, then we get what we deserve. I still am a fan of term limits, and I do hope it's something that the Ford government was encouraging to hear Mary Margaret McMahon say that Doug Ford, when he was on council, actually was open to the idea of term limits.
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9: We're seeing a couple of trouble spots this afternoon. 401 Westbound Express at Yonge is stalled. Vehicles taking up that right lane, and it's pulling traffic back from approaching Bayview. The DVP southbound is also getting squeezed with a slow stretch from around Shepherd all the way through to Eglinton. In town, there's a crash involving a TTC bus on Donlands north of Mortimer at Floyd Avenue. There's no shortcut for saving time, but saving money.
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1: So over the next few minutes, we are going to talk about bias. And I think I should probably put my bias right up front before we have this conversation. I really liked the notion of defunding the CBC. I can be at times critical of conservative leader Pierre Poilievre for a number of reasons. But when it comes to some of his policies, I am right up there as one of the big proponents. And the reason I have an issue with the CBC is because, speaking of bias, I do believe that they have both an editorial and a reporting bias. And if we were talking about any other media, I'm okay with an editorial bias. You make informed decisions as someone who consumes media, and you say, okay, I recognize that this outlet, this newspaper, this host of an afternoon show has a bias. I cannot condone bias in reporting, though. I don't think it should exist anywhere in media, let alone media that is supposed to be the national broadcaster. And a couple of reviews are suggesting that my bias about the CBC's bias is actually well-formed. Joining me to talk about this is someone who's done a bit of a deep dive into the CBC and whether there is a bias. Dave Snow is an associate professor in political science at the University of Guelph and a senior fellow at the MacDonald Laurier Institute. He joins me now. Welcome to the program.
28: Thanks so much for having me.
1: So I'll let you take this wherever you want to start. There's been some work done. Obviously, you've done some on your own. There's also been a Senate committee report on it. Tell us sort of the lay of the land when it comes to CBC bias.
28: Yeah, so I guess we'll start with the Senate committee report. The Senate committee studied for a number of years, heard from a number of witnesses, and made a number of recommendations, primarily surrounding things like local programming. But it did recommend, it took seriously this notion from some witnesses that there was a perception of CBC ideological bias. And so it recommended that the CBC and Radio-Canada periodically conduct analysis by outside experts of its News and Current Affairs content, and here I'm quoting directly, in order to access its fairness and its balance. So it was in that context that in some conversations with the Hub, I've done some pieces on media portrayal of various things for them before, including the CBC, that we thought a really interesting place to start would be to look at the CBC's corrections and clarifications page. So this is sort of self-reported corrections and clarifications, and we found that the earliest one on this page went back to January of 2021, and the most recent one in my data set went all the way till July, just last month. Now, they've actually, I just checked, issued a few more, but 209 corrections in total. So this gave us an opportunity to look at when the CBC finds that there's a mistake that is at least worthy of correcting, what do those mistakes have in common, what direction they go, and that was sort of the source of my study that we're talking about today.
1: All right. So when you looked into these, what did you find?
28: Well, we found, I mean, first and foremost, not even getting into ideological direction or anything, and I will give the CBC some kudos. I think I echo a lot of what you said at the opening.

0: Gaza, how many on COVID-19, how many on indigenous issues. Those are the four main areas that I looked at. And I'll start with the one where the number was small, but the direction was the most striking. So I found that there were 10 stories in total. And I use the word stories broadly because it could even be like a sports story. These weren't. But broadly, that involved liberals or conservatives or liberalism or conservative more broadly, those words. Two of them, the corrections were sort of on minor technical things, impossible to tell anything about partisan and ideology. But of the other eight corrections, one of them sort of had the initial reporting had initially praised the liberals too much, and they corrected that. And then the remaining seven, six of those all involved reporting that had initially portrayed conservatives too unfairly and needed to correct them. And the other one, I mean, basically we can say there were seven of those. The other one both portrayed conservatives unfairly and liberals sort of too well. So basically on this, we've got eight corrections over a five-year period where there is some mention of liberalism or conservatism and some ideological direction of the initial mistake. All eight of the initial mistakes were sort of pro-liberal or anti-conservative. And, you know, to CBC's credit, they corrected them. But I think that shows a clear trend that won't surprise a lot of critics of the CBC.
1: Chatting with Dave So, he's an associate professor in political science at the University of Guelph. He's a senior fellow at the McDonald Laurier Institute. And he's done a deep dive for The Hub, a publication I am a big fan of, an online publication entitled CBC's Progressive Bias Revealed, What 6 Years of Corrections by the Public Broadcaster Show. The Senate report you mentioned just briefly, I mean, is there some something positive that has come out of that that may actually make us feel better about the CBC's bias?
0: I think it is. I think that, you know, I don't perceive the Senate, certainly the post-2016 Senate, as sort of a bastion of conservative reactionary thought or anything like that. So when it's instituting this report, which again, most of its recommendations are sort of what we might call sort of pro-CBC, focus on these things more, maintain its mandate, do these things a little better. But
1: we seem to have lost our guest. Audio's gone down. I will I'll fill the void here. It was about, I think, to explain sort of what has happened around the last few years. And one of the things that the professor posited in his, what he calls his deep dive in The Hub, is that things actually are potentially worse. Because obviously, under the last election, when Polyev was without a doubt pushing the notion of defunding the CBC, the CBC, I think, were keeping an eye on their P's and Q's. We have the professor back.
0: Yeah, sorry about that.
1: No problem. I'll let you pick up where you left off. We were just talking about whether the Senate look at this issue will actually bear fruit.
0: Yeah, so I think it has. And I think that what was notable, it certainly wasn't the top story, but I saw mentions of the Senate report on Global News, CTV News, I think from the Canadian Press, and of course picked up by venues like The Hub as well. So I think that when we're drawing broad attention to this that can't be, you know, seen as a attack from the Conservative Party or from small-c conservatives who don't like the CBC anyway, I think that it shows that it's a real issue. And I think what my study shows is that, yeah, this is one small slice of what the CBC does, and they should be commended for having a correction page in the first place. But there's enough there to suggest that a larger, more systematic study of where CBC goes wrong and the mistakes and the bias it might have is certainly warranted. And I'm willing to be proven wrong to say, no, it was just with the corrections and actually CBC's sort of perfectly across the board unbiased. I'm not persuaded that that's likely to happen. But if you'll indulge me, I think another area that I found, again, not shocking, but unfortunate was with respect to portrayals of Israel and Gaza. So CBC has been heavily criticized for its portrayal of Israel. And I came across a column today, headline, Michigan's Democratic Senate primary puts spotlight on big money and pro-Israel lobby. Don't need to read between the lines too much to see some evidence of bias in the headline there. But I sought to look at, okay, what are the corrections they're doing? And actually, it was a pretty 50-50 split between corrections that were sort of adding Israel balance or adding Palestine balance. But when it came to those corrections that were the gravest errors, there was four of them I counted out of 23 notices, all four of them involved essentially portraying Israel as responsible

0: for grave abuses, reporting that 14,000 Palestinian children could die from malnutrition within 48 hours when it was a year, broadcasting without verification an allegation that Israel soldiers had buried Palestinians alive, airing allegations of Israel torture and mistreatment of Palestinian child prisoners, and referring to Palestinians detained or imprisoned by Israel as hostages. We didn't see anything like that on the other side, right? We didn't see gross allegations aimed at Palestinian authorities that then needed to be walked back. And so again, I think this confirms not necessarily that CBC is biased in everything it does, but I think that what the corrections show is that the instincts of a lot of the progressors a lot of the reporters are progressive, that when you are in this sort of information bubble where all the people you're around are progressive and your own instincts are progressive, then you're not going to be as likely to fact check as perhaps if you're in a space where there's more ideological diversity.
1: Yeah, and of course, again, we could accept that in an editorial bias in a privately funded news agency. But when it's in reporting and when it is in a publicly funded public broadcaster, I think that's where all of us should have an issue. Dave Snow, absolutely. Associate professor. I'm so sorry, we're out of time. He's associate professor at University of Guelph, senior fellow at McDonald Laurier Institute, and you can find his work in The Hub. Thanks for your time this afternoon.
0: Thank you.
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3: A new stall has popped up and it's on the 401 eastbound collectors past the 400, blocking the right lane. Otherwise, the 401 is moving fairly well through the city, but just a slower pocket westbound from Leslie past Yonge. DBP southbound is still the heavier direction, dragging from Shepherd through to Eglinton. 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
1: So Pat Foran, as you probably know from CTV News Toronto, does a ton when it comes to individuals and families who have trouble in the consumer world. And he had a story this week that I think is pretty interesting. And I want you to take a listen to it if you didn't hear it on the CTV News at 6. And then I want to take your calls. Here's Pat Foran explaining what happened to this one family.
14: Hong Jin and Jason Kim of Toronto say their 11-year-old son plays the video game. Recently, he was going to his grandmother's, and he took an envelope full of cash the family had saved for emergencies.
21: He took the whole envelope, which is more than $2,000, close to $3,000 in cash.
14: His grandmother took the boy to Walmart to look at toys. He slipped away briefly, went to a cashier, and made two $1,000 purchases of Roblox gaming cards. The family only found out when they noticed the cash was missing.
1: Okay, so bad, right? 11-year-old kid steals from his family. It's unclear whether it was family money or just granny's mommy money, but he was at granny's house, goes to Walmart with her and sneaks away from her and buys two $1,000 Walmart cards. Here's the parents' reaction. Pat Foran again.
22: Couldn't believe that my small kid could spend $2,000 at Walmart.
14: The family returned to Walmart with the cards and receipts, but were told it was final sale, no refunds allowed.
21: How can a little kid can purchase $2,000 in cash and no one, you know, had a suspicious about it?
1: So they're focused their attention on Walmart. They're mad at Walmart because their kid stole money and was able to spend that money and they can't get it back. What's your reaction to that? 416-872-1010. I'll tell you who I'd be angry at, and it's not Walmart. Pat Foran did reach out to Walmart. Here's what they had to say.
14: When CTV News reached out to Walmart, a spokesperson said, "We reviewed this transaction and determined our associates acted appropriately. There are no age restrictions for purchasing gift cards at Walmart Canada."
1: 416-872-1010. Walmart is not the problem here. Now, let me say, if he had taken the credit card out of Granny's wallet, and Walmart didn't question a $2,000 purchase with a credit card by a kid who was 11 years old and clearly looked like a minor, then I think the family would have a point because it's a credit card. But like, I don't understand when they're standing there with cash, presumably they would do whatever due diligence they would do to make sure it wasn't counterfeit if it was big bills. But I don't think the responsibility lies with Walmart. I think the responsibility lies squarely with the parents. And I can't believe that they're putting the blame on Walmart and then reaching out to our friend Pat Foran in CTV because they think they should get their money back. But what's your reaction to this? 416-872-1010. Maybe something like this has happened to you where your kid has taken cash. First of all, I think $2,000 to $3,000 lying around the house, probably not the smartest thing to do. The fact that the kid knew there was between $2,000 and $3,000 lying around the house and knew where to find it, probably not great security either. And of course, the kid shouldn't have taken it. I can only assume he knew he was doing something he shouldn't be doing. And that's not to say that all of our kids haven't done something inappropriate. But what is really boggling my mind on this one isn't so much that this all happened. It's that the parents reached out to get their money back from Walmart. In what world does Walmart have a responsibility if a kid walks in with cash? Again, I if it was a credit card, I might feel differently. But in what world is it the vendor's responsibility to police your kid just because the kid is actually doing something wrong? 416-872-1010. Maybe you have a different reaction to this, but that's mine. Stan, what do you think?
0: Multi-billion dollar corporations just like cancel the order, man. Like the $2,000 is probably all she had saved up. So just give the money back, cancel the order. Like, I'm sure Walmart and Roblox are going to be okay.
1: Well, okay. That, I mean, and that may be the better PR move for Walmart. But do you actually think the parents have a point that Walmart should have said no to the kid?
0: I'm not sure exactly how that goes down. Like, it depends on what the kid looks like. You know, does it look overly young? Do they look old for the age? Like, who knows, right?
1: Yeah, but at 11, even if he looked old, I mean, you're still talking about, like, it doesn't make sense that a kid, thanks for the call, Stan, doesn't make sense that a kid would have that much money necessarily. But who knows? Maybe it's summer. Maybe the kid, you know, had a lawn cutting business. Maybe the kid just had a birthday. If they have no reason to believe that the money is fraudulent, I don't know why it's on Walmart and not the parents. Greg, what's your perspective on this?
3: Well, I'm totally against you on this one, Deb. I think Walmart is definitely on the hook for this. And I'll tell you why. Last week, I was in Brantford. I went to a convenience store, and there was this kid. He was about 9 years old or so, and he had four monster drinks. And before the cashier would check him through, made him call his mother and have mom say, yes, they are for me. And that was responsible. And I told the guy.
1: Oh, because there's caffeine in it.
3: Because it was a purchase he shouldn't have been making.
1: Right.
3: Right. Right. It wasn't illegal for him to, but there was a responsibility there. And I would say that if this kid came in and bought $20, $40, $60 worth of cards, not a problem. But if an 11-year-old child plunks $2,000 worth of cash down for these cards, Walmart has an obligation in my books to say, hold on, we got to look into this. This isn't right.
1: All right, Greg, thanks for the call. And listen, if he's purchasing something that's illegal and he doesn't look of age, of course, Walmart. And as I said, I'd even go that far to say there was something Walmart should have done if it was a credit card, because chances are it would be it would be stolen if it was a kid that age. But honestly, when it's cash, I don't know. But maybe I'm out there on this one. Velvet, what about you?
4: I'm with you, Deb.
1: Oh, thank goodness.
4: I'm with you on this one.
1: Yeah, at what point do other people have to parent your kids for you?
4: Yeah. Well, it's not that so much. I just think that, I mean, I don't blame the parents for trying, for sure. It doesn't hurt to ask. But, you know, at the same time, there are terms and conditions. And can you imagine you'd have a whole bunch of people coming back with gift cards saying, well, we didn't need it. I didn't use it. It's too old. It's too long. You know, it just would open up a whole can of other stuff. And the company's not going to do that.
1: Thanks right? for the call, Velvet. Appreciate it. So Velvet agrees with me, just not specifically on why I'm taking this position. What do you think, Ken?
23: It's 100% a parenting issue. I mean,
1: I agree.
23: Walmart is not on the hook for this at all, in my opinion. If you know, I get that if you could try and Walmart could get the money back, I don't have a problem with them trying. But it still comes back to it's still their fault. I don't understand how they had the money lying around that a kid could just get it. Like, what made them think that was...
1: Well, that was my first point, and he knew where it was.
23: And this is a society, too, though, that we heard people at the beginning of the week saying it was the airline's fault for not dealing with that other kid that turned them around and the rest. Like, what is wrong with people in parenting these days? I'm confused.
1: Oh, that's a great point. I was off for that story, but man, thanks for the call, Ken. That one made me so angry. Like, get off the plane if you can't control your child. That's not to say mine's never had a temper tantrum or hasn't done something they shouldn't, but get off the plane and don't inconvenience an entire plane. All right, Mike, last word to you, and I apologize. We have a whole bunch of other calls we won't get to.
5: Hello?
1: Hey, Mike. Hi.
5: Hi. First off, well, I want to say that we don't know that the parents didn't discipline their kid or are putting a lot of responsibility on their kid for stealing the money and purchasing the cards at Walmart.
1: True.
5: And second, I'd like to say that, look, if I'm a parent, I wouldn't publicly shame my son either. But I like to say that the cashier should have some responsibility for the child holding the $2,000 and spending it at their register, to not ask for parents to be there to confirm that this is okay. I don't think it's normal at all for a child of 11 years old to be holding $2,000 of cash. And certainly some red flags would be raised in that case.
1: All right, Mike, thanks for the call. I will, and again, I apologize when I don't get to everybody, but I have to read this text. Keep the cards, return the kid.
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6: The news stall has landed right in the middle of an already busy stretch on the southbound drive. 404 at Steeles, the stalled vehicle blocking that right lane. And once you get under the DVP, that volume starts to build with a slow go from Shepherd past Eglinton. Gardner still doing most of the damage through the west end. Westbound, you're stacked from Jameson back towards South Kingsway. In town, that crash involving a TTC bus on Donlands, north of Mortimer at Floyd, still hanging on. Concert, dinner, meeting, or night out? 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
1: So I had a lovely weekend. I hope you did too. We were down in Niagara. We have two sets of friends that have been Tim's friends forever. Literally in one case, they're 3 months apart and their parents were friends. So this is someone who has moved to the States, who's been a friend of his since he was a baby. And they were home for a wedding, and another friend who is spending time in South America, a considerable amount of time marrying someone from there, was home. So we had everybody down to the farm and had a wonderful catch up. And one of those evenings where it just felt like we were picking up where we left off when both of them moved. So it was great. And so Maitland and I decided we would stay right through until this morning. This week, she doesn't have camp. Camps are done, and both her dad and her sister needed to be back in the city yesterday for other things. And so we said, you know what? We're going to stay over. If we get in the car at just before 8 this morning, we will be back in time for Maitland had a play date this afternoon, and I could make my my radio show and some prep time in the station. So we had it off, a beautiful morning. We had a nice, relaxing evening, and there we were driving down Victoria Avenue heading to the QEW. And if you know that part of Niagara, the QEW is just an easy little bend around, and then we head for Toronto. And there was a cube truck stopped on the side of the road and kind of in my path and making it a little difficult to, as safely as you should be able to, make the turn. And so I thought, oh, it was broken down. It's an unfortunate spot for it to be. It's a pretty high traffic area. And then I looked over and I said to Maitland, I think that guy's having a pee on the side of the road. So at this point, it's 20 after 8. High traffic time, people going to and from work, maybe taking their kids to camp. And there he was. There's not even much of a ditch there. So he was just kind of outside his truck for all to see, relieving himself, a little nature pee on the side of the road. If this is something you do, if this is something you know people do, I would love to hear from you to help me explain why. 416-872-1010. Because I can understand it. If you've got a toddler that you've just potty trained and there is no rest stop in sight, I can even understand it for an adult. If you're, I don't know, in that section between London and Windsor and there's hardly anything to stop at, or Northern Ontario and you know you're miles from a place if it's even open. But here's the thing where we were, if you can envision it. Victoria Avenue, getting onto the QEW. As I looked to my right and saw him relieving himself, I could look to my left and see the brand new multi-bay Esso station just literally a stone's throw. And if he's not in the area, he might not realize that there is a Tim Hortons next to that Esso station. But there certainly was signage that would say, I don't know, 0.5 kilometers to the Tim Hortons. Why would someone do this? Like, why do you feel the need to relieve yourself in public? I truly don't understand it. 416-872-1010. I think there are people who just choose to do this. And maybe it's just men. I've certainly seen it with kids. And again, I don't judge that as harshly. But I don't understand how a grown man can't drive that extra, literally, yards, feet, meters to either a gas station or Tim Hortons. Explain it to me, please. 416-872-1010. Jason, can you explain this to me?
4: Hello?
1: Hi, can you explain this to me?
4: I can't explain it. It feels more comfortable, and it's not like I'm letting my junk hang out. I try and hide a little bit.
1: But you do it all the time?
4: Not all of them. Once a month. I don't know if that's all the time.
1: But you don't feel the need to go to a gas station or a Tim Hortons?
4: Sometimes you just can't make it.
1: Oh, come on. There's no way this person couldn't make it. Like, he could see from where he was standing the gas station.
4: Well, then that's a little bit lazy, then, if you can see a gas station. But there's been time where I've been stuck in traffic, and it's like, oh, God. And I've been sitting on the 401 for an hour and a half. And
1: Jason, thanks for the call. Maybe I could understand that. I don't understand this. This is someone who is choosing to go on the side of the road, and I don't get it. Anna, what about you?
5: Oh, I'm just pulling over.
1: You're pulling over to go to the bathroom?
5: No. No, I was driving. You're obviously not married to a tradesperson.
1: No, I'm not.
5: No. They pull over the side of the road every time they have to pee.
1: Why?
5: It's their thing. That's what they do.
1: Do they at least carry wipes and stuff in the truck?
5: I doubt it.
1: Oh, my goodness. Anna, thanks for the call. Oh, my goodness. You guys are not helping me understand this. Scott, what about you?
6: Hello.
1: Hi, Scott. What do you think?
6: Hi, Deb. How you doing? I was saying to the screener, I said, that's nothing. My wife and I were coming back from Ottawa a few weeks ago and just came off the 416 on the 401. And you're a couple clicks from the rest stop there in Mallorytown, but not far. And there was a gentleman pulled over having a dump. Right,
1: oh, my God.
6: Yeah.
1: And again, another area where you can make it. I'm sorry. Oh, you can make it.
6: You could go into Prescott if you wanted to.
1: Like, absolutely.
6: Timmy's there, and it's like, I don't understand it. I've never seen any. There's always a gas station within 40, 50 clicks on the forward. You just get off the highway or something like that.
1: Thanks for the call, Scott. Appreciate it. Let's go to Jim. Jim, can you explain this to me?
7: Well, I can try, Deb.
1: Okay.
7: Is anybody thinking about diabetes? So many people have diabetes, and one of the big issues with that disease is incontinence and frequent urination. I know for myself, I get caught all the time, and there's only one thing to do. Go in a cup, get out and go, or pee your pants. So that's one of the biggest problems health-wise, as I'm sure you know, Deb.
1: I'm telling you, it's not always as gross as it seems.
7: It's a must sometimes.
1: But this gas station and the Tim Hortons at Victoria Avenue are so close, like so close.
7: I know, but I just got to tell you that under the circumstances I'm talking about, and so many millions of us suffer from it, there is no, you know, half a kilometer away or it's around the corner. It happens. It just happens.
1: All right, Jim.
7: You got to take care of it.
1: Thanks for the call. You got as close to anybody as helping me understand why someone would do this. Aaron, last word to you.
14: Deb, hi. So I would suggest to Jim that he get some Depends if he knows that he's suffering from incontinence. Deb, you must be familiar with Stamford in Niagara Falls, that nice area.
1: Okay.
14: I was driving through the other day, broad daylight, came to a red light, and a man standing on the corner just opened his pants and just peed all over the sidewalk.
1: Oh.
14: In front of everybody. So I don't know what the answer is, Deb.
1: Thanks for the call, Aaron. Appreciate it. I'm no closer to understanding. As I said, Jim got close, and I do appreciate. And again, like a toddler, or if you're in the middle of nowhere, I get it. Nature calls. But honestly, this guy, I don't think personally had any excuse.
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2: 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Travel.
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22: Good afternoon. I'm Patricia Singh. Some of the stories we're following in the newsroom this hour. Peel Regional Police are searching for a suspect wanted in a stabbing and several attempted carjackings in Brampton. Police say a man armed with a knife tried to carjack four vehicles around Clockwork Drive and Credit View Road last night. During one attempt, the suspect stabbed a man who confronted him. His injuries are considered non-life-threatening. The suspect then tried three more carjackings before fleeing on foot. He's described as a South Asian man, 25 to 30 years old, with a slim build and a possible neck tattoo. Police say he's considered armed and dangerous. Anyone who sees him is urged not to approach and to instead call 911. Conservative leader Pierre Poilievre is calling for more transparency from Prime Minister Mark Carney as Ottawa is set to impose counter tariffs on American goods tomorrow. Poilievre says Carney's government needs to release the full text of a trade deal that fell through with the Americans.
23: Canadians deserve to see the deal that the Prime Minister had apparently accepted with President Trump, that he pushed the premiers to accept, that he pushed his caucus to accept before then rejecting it. There must have been a written record of that deal.
22: In a Labor Day statement, Carney said Canada is looking to diversify its trading partners and that Canada works best when we look out for one another. And some news from the palace now. King Charles III has clarified the status of Prince Harry and his wife Meghan now that they've returned to the UK. A letter sent on behalf of the king to senior government officials confirms that the couple are no longer working members of the royal family. The king says the notification is to, quote, help avoid doubt or confusion, and adds that the couple will not use the title His or Her Royal Highness. Security issues are also the responsibility of relevant police agencies, and the couple's charity work will be carried out in a private capacity. Breaking news wherever, whenever. Stay up to date at ctvnewstoronto.ca. 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
24: A fresh crash is adding another slowdown to the afternoon drive. It's on the 401 westbound collectors at Islington, blocking the right lane. And that's sitting right at the start of a slow stretch from Islington through to the 427. 404 southbound at Steeles, we're still seeing that stalled vehicle taking up the right lane. And once you get onto the DVP, traffic gets much heavier. 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
22: News Talk 1010 weather, 14 degrees with a few clouds for the overnight. It's going to be hot and sunny for back to school, 25 degrees, but it'll feel more like 30 with that humidity. We'll see some wet weather on Wednesday with a high of 24, and for Thursday, a sun cloud mix with a chance of showers, 22 for that high. Right now, it's 24 degrees. I'm Patricia Singh. Our next update is at 5 on News Talk 1010. 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
25: I don't know if you've seen this story. It's Brad Pitt featured in Esquire, where apparently what happens is he offers the writer a glass of wine, and the writer's like, wait a second, I thought you were sober for 7 years. And he's like, I'm back on the wagon. And good for anybody who can do that, I think. More power to you. And he talked about how he went through a difficult time, was suicidal during the divorce, all that kind of stuff. And I just wondered how many people who are sober could be able to do that. I don't want to take that shot. As somebody who's been sober for 3 years, it's not something that I would want to risk. But I know, in kind of like looking up how many people are doing this, it's not something that is unusual. Mark Sheeran and Michelle Dunbar are addiction experts and the founders of the Freedom Model and Baldwin Research Institute. Guys, thank you very much for your time.
0: Yeah, thanks for having us.
1: Yeah.
25: Could you tell us a little bit, first of all, mention your podcast if people after this want to find out more about the things that you talk about?
0: Yeah, so it's the Addiction Solution Podcast. And you want a little background?
25: Sure.
0: Yeah, so we started this in 1989 when we were just young lads.
1: Children. early 20s.
0: But we grew up in families that were steeped in treatment in AA, and we just decided that we wanted to know more about the model. It didn't resonate completely with us. We were skeptical, even though we were young people. And in my case, I was mandated to treatment because I almost killed some people drunk driving. And certainly Michelle had her day with boozing it up and drugging it up. Mm-hmm. And that's what happened. We just said, you know, this doesn't resonate. And so we spent the next, and now it's been 37 years studying this. And we wrote the book, The Freedom Model for Addictions, Escape the Treatment and Recovery Trap. And here we are today.
25: And what is that trap? Because I've noticed in the 3 years where I quit cold, I don't want to say quit turkey, cold turkey. I don't know if you were listening off the top, but I never thought I was quitting. I was just quitting for this weekend. And I've heard a lot of people describe their exit from drinking this way. They were quitting one weekend. Hey, that was easy. Let's try 2 weekends. Hey, why don't we do a month? The next thing you know, it's 2 months. And for me, it's been 3 years now. But people have always said to me, well, you don't go to meetings, you don't have a sponsor. There is some sort of judgment if you are not in AA or at meetings or NA or something like that. So is that, where does your search for alternatives come from?
1: Well, first I want to say that you stopped the way the vast majority of people do, which is completely on your own. You decided at some point, I want to take a break. And then the break just stuck. You just decided, oh, I'm happier abstinent than I am drinking. And literally that is the way 80 to 90% of people who stop a heavy drinking issue stop it. And so the question he asked was, and you can answer it.
0: Go ahead. Give us that question again, Jim.
25: I was talking about Alcoholics Anonymous and and why that framework, cookie cutter framework, doesn't work for everybody.
0: Well, I think first of all, people know from their own experience that they're not truly powerless.
1: Right.
0: They're not completely out of control. They know in their heart that there have been many times in their own experience where they didn't drink, the bar closed. They went out to get drunk and that night they didn't. And I think that people know that they're choosing. I do think that when you get involved in AA or you get involved in the treatment and recovery complex, that suddenly that narrative changes and and this is what we found. You suddenly start rewriting your own history and following the narrative and building that construct that you're an alcoholic and you can't ever drink again. And
25: because that's what you're told. That's what you're told. Yes. That worked for a while, and it spun out into and for all the good work it does, I'm not taking anything away from it. You guys probably aren't either, but it doesn't work for a lot of people. And to say, hey, you're screwed because you can't do it the way that the only way that we told you to do it.
0: Right.
1: Yeah.
0: Right.
1: Initially when we started our research, we thought, okay, there are people that it's helping.
3: And so for a very long time, we left it alone. We just kind of quietly moved out. We tried to change it from within. And we were trying to figure out what worked for us, why we had stayed stopped, even though the vast majority of people that we saw in AA weren't. They were struggling, that they were dying. And for a very long time, we left it alone because we thought, you know, even if it's 5 or 10% of people are changing, those 5 or 10%, maybe something else wouldn't have worked for them. But as we studied and did the research, what we saw was it's unfortunately decreases the chances that people are going to actually be successful.
0: Right. Over time in the aggregate. That's exactly right. So we just
25: said, say that again, forcing them into a framework, a cookie cutter, got to do 12-step AA program. Yep. That's the only thing that we got for you. It lowers your chances of succeeding.
3: Yes, the research shows people have 9 times higher rates of binge usage, like dangerous binge usage, when they take on a belief system that they're powerless.
25: Okay.
3: So if you do what you're told in AA, which is step one, I am powerless. I was powerless, whatever, because people will play with the semantics. But if you take on that belief system that I am powerless and alcohol is powerful, then it increases your struggle. It makes it longer. People have higher rates of mental health issues and higher rates of overdose, unfortunately.
25: Okay, I'm sorry, we're short on time and only have 2 minutes left. There's a lot I want to get to. So, I mean, if I could moderate, I would have moderated and I never would have quit. So what can you tell us about people like Brad Pitt who might very well be successful? How is that done? And I'm guessing you guys are saying it's not a cookie cutter for your idea or the freedom model either.
0: Well, that's right. Every person is autonomous. Every human being has their own ideas about what is valuable to them. So what we do, what we would do with somebody like Brad Pitt is we would just encourage him to continue to do what he's doing and know, first of all, that the odds of him being successful are astronomically high. 91% of drinkers that were once diagnosed with AUD, alcohol use disorder, if you factor in age, they're not drinking anymore. 41% abstain and 50% moderate for life. So it's the most common experience for heavy drinkers is to moderate and or abstain.
3: And it requires you to change your beliefs about alcohol and your relationship with it. And that's exactly what we help people to do in our program.
25: It's really interesting. The Freedom Model, the podcast again is called
0: The Addiction Solution Podcast.
25: And they're on Facebook as well. Mark and Michelle, thank you very much for your time.
0: Thank you,
3: Jim. Thank you for having us.
25: Here is Mike on News Talk 1010. Mike, go ahead.
8: Good afternoon. My name's Mike. I'm 12. I've been dry for 37 years now. I was on hard drugs. I've been dry off of them for about the same amount of time. I do believe that there's a higher power. I don't go to AA.
25: Yep.
8: I found it is a little bit, forgive me, it's a little bit depressing, but I do believe in a higher power, and I still say my prayers every morning just to get me by. And life has never been better since I quit.
25: And do you think that you could moderate?
8: Oh, hell no. The next drink would be the beginning of the end.
25: Yep.
8: The next drink, the next note of cocaine, or anything like that would be the beginning of the end for me.
25: Appreciate it. Thank you. Like I said, I do agree with what the people with the freedom model were saying that, we've been sold one thing that we're powerless. And in order to moderate, you have to know that, no, you do have power. You have power in every decision you make every single day. It's a power. If I was a superhero who wasn't sure of my strength, it's not a power I want to test. Jim, what about you? Do you think you could moderate?
9: I don't think so. I really don't. I'm 67. I spent the late 70s in prison. I lost my wife in the early 80s, and just one day you wake up, and I, I so real long story short, when I was in prison, I learned about AA. I got the program, went out, and I didn't go to it, but I knew there was help, so I did get help, I'll be honest. Went there for about 22 years. In the past 20 years or so, I've been on my own.
25: Yep.
9: I just feel my strength is good enough. Like, there's lots of alcohol around me and at my house. I don't drink. I don't think I could ever do it. And you know what? I built a business now. I even lived on the streets for a while. I built a decent business now. I'd hate to lose all that because I thought maybe I could just have one drink.
25: Yeah, good for you. Happy for you, and I like your story. Thank you very much. Ryan, you're on News Talk 1010. We're wondering if you think you would be able to moderate.
4: Hey, Jim. I'm kind of on the fence with it. I don't really think I have a problem with alcohol, but I got a question for you. You, congratulations, obviously, on your 7 months. When you made...
25: Hold on. 3 years. My first time was 7 months. Thought I could moderate. Discovered that I couldn't. And but since I've been 3 years sober.
4: 3 years, even better. Question for you. Did you feel like you were getting to the point where you were considering yourself an alcoholic and it was a problem?
25: Well, it certainly was a problem in that I was writing off Saturdays because the only day that I would really drink would be Fridays. And my cost-benefit analysis about, you know, enjoying the weekends during the summertime was like, I'm going to stop for the summer.
4: Yeah, fair enough. So it's really comes down to what you believe. Like, your mind is the strongest part of your whole body that controls everything, right?
25: Yeah.
4: I'm going to give you an example of me. I've been a heavy smoker for 25 years.
25: I've got 3 o'clock news coming up. You've got 15 seconds.
4: 15 seconds. I hypnotized myself knowing I wanted to quit. I haven't had I have had a cigarette, and it tastes terrible in my mouth. It's like,
25: oh, that's great. I've heard a lot of good stories from people who have been hypnotized. Thank you very much. Sorry to all the callers that I could not get to.
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11: The afternoon drive is collecting a few more headaches right now. 401 westbound collectors at Islington, still seeing that crash blocking the right lane, sitting in front of the end of a slow go from Islington through to the 427. DVP southbound approaching Don Mills, there's now a stall on the right shoulder. Southbound remains the heavier go with volume dragging from Shepherd past Eglinton. And over on the QEW, Toronto bound at Dorval, we're seeing a stalled vehicle there as well, sitting in the HOV. There's no shortcut for saving time, but saving money is simple.
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8: Ladies and gentlemen, we're going to be joined. We're going to do Gord Perks' exit interview. You know Gord Perks as five-time Parkdale councillor here in the city of Toronto who went out. How? These are his famous last words from last week at city council.
11: And I wanted to give some parting advice for how to do those really difficult jobs. And I got it down to three words. Capitalism is trash.
8: All right, let's count how long the standing ovation is here. It continues. Gord is sitting there with a lovely grin on his face as the appreciation is washing over him. All the applause. And 21 seconds. What is that? The longest standing ovation Gord Perks says capitalism is trash that you've ever received?
12: Oh, I don't know. I think that was actually for the whole speech, Jim, but I'll let you have your fun.
8: That was, and why did you decide to go out that way? I mean, I guess the question would be, how does that kind of encapsulate some of the struggles that you see down at City Hall?
12: Well, the main thing that I've been working on, Jim, for the last 3 years is trying to get people into housing and trying to make our housing system more affordable. For the last 20 years, the city of Toronto has been what a lot of people call the commodity condo capital of the world. They've been treating our real estate like casino chips, And that's made our housing system unaffordable. It's led to a lot of people being homeless or underhoused or unable to afford groceries because of the extraordinary cost of buying or renting a place to live. And that's been because we've relied 100% on big investors making a lot of money off the land we all live in.
13: Is that a Toronto problem or a Canadian problem? No, I'm not. I'm asking. I'm not trying to argue.
12: Yeah. It's a Canadian problem. It's one that's about 40 or 50 years old. When I was a kid, we were building an awful lot of co-ops, an awful lot of not-for-profit housing, social housing, and the system was more balanced and prices were kept lower. In the 90s, that all stopped. And as a result, the rent or mortgage you and I pay is determined in large part by a lot of speculators making billions of dollars in Toronto real estate.
13: Okay, this is an exit interview, and just in general, I'm not sure we're going to get that partisan. There are a couple of questions in here, but whether it's you or anybody else who is elected to be a councillor of a city here in Canada, specifically Toronto, how hard is it to make a difference?
12: Partly, Jim, you make a difference every single day. On a given day, I get about 400 or 500 phone calls and emails. Those are all people who need help. They've got some kind of a problem. And we sort those out and solve them. On the

0: The city of Toronto is the largest developer in the country because we're building housing people actually need.
1: A lot of people listening right now screaming at their radio saying that shouldn't be their job.
0: Well, yeah, we disagree about that. I think that for the essentials, we should do those jobs together. I'm lucky. I'm a product of entirely publicly funded education, the Toronto school system, University of Toronto. I get my health care from a public system. All my kids were born in Ontario hospitals with publicly funded medical care. I could go on the water you drink, the electricity you use all day, and I think housing should be part of that
1: Do
0: system.
1: you have one big honest regret? And I'm not thinking of anything, but I'm guessing all of us do in our careers. What would yours be?
0: You know, it's more like 100 little regrets. One of the hard parts about being an elected official, Jim, is that more stuff crosses your desk than you can do in a day. And there are a lot of things I had to look at and just say, you know what? That's a someday priority. That's not something I can get to today. And that's part of what made stepping away really hard is all the things you've left undone. It's funny, I was talking to another counselor who served for a long time, and they're running for another term. And I said, wow, like, why are you doing that? And she started rattling off a list of projects in her ward that she really wants to see tied up. And I can understand
1: Yeah.
0: that, but I think you never get off the treadmill if you think that
1: Do
0: way.
1: you think you're getting out of the way at the right time? You served five terms, a couple of articles today, I think one from Matt Elliott at about term limits. And whether it's left or right, I kind of agree that maybe whether it's two or three, people should make way for younger blood on either side of the spectrum.
0: I think each of us, every election, has to make their own decision. Do you still have the stuff? Is it still what you love doing? Is it time for somebody else? But I think legislated term limits are, frankly, a crime against democracy.
1: Isn't a crime against
0: What term
1: democracy
0: limits
1: name
0: are, Jim, I'm
1: recognition?
0: going to get this in, man. What term limits are is a bunch of smarty pantses or governments saying, I'm going to tell voters who they're allowed to vote for and who they're not allowed to vote for. And that's always wrong. If
1: But
0: people want the same guy over and over again, that's up to them. But,
1: with respect, though, Gord, you'll probably your ward will probably elect a younger Gord Perks, will it not? I mean, if
0: they'll
1: they.
0: elect whoever they want. There's a candidate in there who I think is just great. And I hope she gets elected, but you know, she's not exactly me. But again, it's up to the voters, Jim. It really is just up to the voters. And people who talk about term limits, if you think about it even for 5 minutes, what they're saying is that they're smarter than the voters. And that's always wrong.
1: No, I don't think that's true. I think they think that maybe there's okay. There's a lot more things that I want to get to. I think that name recognition, though, is a bit of a problem. What will you miss?
0: I'll miss a few things. I'll miss walking around the ward, being able to put my hand on something that I'm working on making better. I'll miss the people. Oh God, especially the people in the ward who are really politically active, my own staff, and a lot of people in the Toronto Public Service. I think Torontonians have no idea how much they rely on the talent, dedication of the Toronto Public Service. From the morning when you have your shower until night when you turn your lights off, you're depending on a public employee doing their job.
1: Do you have counselors on the other side of the aisle that you might want to mention? I just think we see all of the wars and the debates and the two sides down there, the right and the left. Could you give us a couple of names, maybe on the other side of the aisle, that you had fun arguments with, that you respected? Is that something that when you talk about some of the characters who have gone through that building, you could name?
0: Well, I don't know if you watched the council meeting that you just quoted that clip from, but a little bit after my speech, my seatmate John Burnside, he's actually that's when I broke when John was talking. John and I, we vote a different way on almost everything,
1: Yeah.
0: But we sit there

0: during council meeting, these are long meetings, like, 12 hours a day, 2 days in a row. You've got time on your hand. We talk about the issues that are coming up. We talk about our families, the people we care about, constituents we have. We learn a lot from each other. We also laugh our butts off. And, I'm really going to miss John and a bunch of others. There are people who are there because they want to do right. And you can have a legitimate disagreement about what doing right is. There are a few people there, though, Jim. They just, want to see themselves on TV. And I don't have much time for those guys.
1: And are they running for mayor? We've run out of time.
0: There is one of those.
1: We've run out of time. Gord Perks, thank you very much. There's a lot of other things we could have got into. Thank you for doing your exit interview with myself. And hopefully we can hear you on Municipals in the not too distant future.
0: Love to do it. Thanks, Jim.
1: Gord Perks, who and on his last day said, capitalism is trash.
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3: The afternoon drive continues to fill in right now for 10 South and its steals. A stalled vehicle is blocking that HOV, and traffic is getting heavier from the 407. QEW has trouble in both directions. Westbound at Guelph Line, a crash is taking up the HOV. Delays from Bronte. Toronto bound at Dorval Drive, a stalled vehicle is also taking up that HOV. 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
1: This piece in the Star is really annoying. I know a lot of people think that when someone does, a lot of people are just like, ugh, I don't care. You're giving that person a lighter sentence because of time served, because of these jails where people await trial. They're terrible places and terrible conditions. And so somebody gets a lighter sentence. What if you're innocent? And they're like, nobody's innocent. Well, this guy is an Ontario man. Listen to this. Jailed for 8 months because of faked Facebook messages from his ex-wife. So it was determined that the Facebook threats to his ex-wife came from him and they did not. And, man, shake your head. What is the police work being done there that somebody is incarcerated for 8 months in what we would hope would be good facilities because you're not guilty yet? But this guy is held for 8 months. And then they're like, hey, yeah, we just, funny thing, we just checked this out. And this guy didn't do it. Those messages aren't for him. Yeah. Couldn't you have done that previously? Monty McGregor is a criminal defense lawyer, and he joins us right now. Monty, thank you very much for your time.
22: Jim, it is always a pleasure. Good to be here.
1: Okay, so there's a whole bunch of things here to get into and where technology is throwing a curveball into the system in trying to discern what is real and what is fake in a world where you can fake nude pictures and you can do all sorts of things with AI. And these messages not coming from this dude held for 8 months. And how would you describe those conditions to people who don't care if they think that the person is guilty? In this case, maybe they'd care because this guy apparently is innocent.
22: As far as jail conditions go, I always say to people, you know, how much would you pay to stay in a nice hotel? How much would you pay to stay out of the worst place ever as far as safety, quality of food, lack of freedom, lack of independence, being told when you can go to the bathroom, when you can go outside, maybe once an hour over a week. I mean, jail in the remand waiting for your trial is horrible. And that's part and parcel with the lack of the layperson's knowledge of what it's like and why bail is, you know, the primary option that's sought, as long as, you know, generally the safety of the public isn't at risk, because being in jail is a horrific and horrible experience for anyone.
1: There's two things that I find, the one of them wouldn't be necessarily egregious, and that would be our ability or lack thereof at this point, as the goalposts are always changing. And I would think that the bad guys or the people we just assume that we're going to trust people are making these accusations. So there's a good default setting there to keep a person away from his ex-wife if we really believe that she is in danger. So the ability to be able to discern whether or not something in technology is real is one thing, but it doesn't even look like in this case they made an effort.
22: Yeah, it's a scary reality here, Jim, of the nuances and difficulties in determining, as you already pointed out, whether or not something's authentic and accurate. Because if you look at somebody's cell phone, I remember talking to a police officer about it, and most people now, if you were going to do a search warrant on their house or their phone, it's their phone that you would be, you know, you would want to be kept more sacred, because that's like climbing into the mind of an individual. And how do you determine whether or not it's authentic? There are obviously computer experts and companies that will do it, but that all comes at a cost. And it is an extraordinarily difficult task to look at a digital file from without that a level of expertise to say, oh, well, look, it's coming from this source, or it's corrupt, or somebody's modified it. And that makes this example, you know, horrific, that an individual spends 8 months in custody in a family law dispute that gets, you know, they utilize the hijack the criminal law system and then fabricate messages and manage and fabricate threats that, you know, generally the presumption is that's from your Facebook account. So you better tell us, you know, what you meant when you sent it.
1: Two things that I would be concerned about. The first is, we get mad at, we want the ex-wife to, I want the ex-wife who, if she is the one who fabricated this, to face some sort of penalty. How often, and I don't know, this kind of case is, I'm guessing, a bit of an outlier, but how often would there be charges put upon someone who wasted the court's time and who fabricated this? But at the same time, isn't there some sort of onus on the police to do the proper work to discern that this is real? So the two things, is there a kind of a review of how we got to this place where we incarcerated a guy for 8 months when he didn't do something? And will the ex face any music?
22: Probably not on why he is in custody, and no reparations for him. I mean, I've had individuals that were charged with very serious offenses. They spent 3 years in jail. They don't get that time back after they're found not guilty. And so here, I don't think he could potentially try and sue the police to get something back. But the reality is they're going to say, we've got, you know, X number of thousands of cases. We put in the diligence we could. We were provided the information. He could have defended himself at trial. And that's the way the system works.
1: Yeah. So the crown, there's no onus on the crown to recognize, yeah, we didn't really do the due diligence to find out whether or not these threats were real. And I don't know, I think the guy should get some sort of compensation. He's probably lost his good name. And I'm guessing there's a lot of black and white in these sorts of things. I don't really want to paint outside the lines, but in many of these stories, like, maybe the guy's not a pristine dude, and that's why it might have been reasonable to give her the benefit of the doubt.
22: Exactly. And if the messages had the tenor that they had, when you're talking about getting bail, one of the concerns is whether or not there's a safety to the public, or in domestic situations where they're talking about children, there are specific identifiable targets that are concerns. And if barriers can't be put in place, then usually a person won't get bail. So obviously more information will be needed here, but it's sad that he's going to spend 8 months in jail, suffer loss of job, loss of reputation, probably mental health and psychological issues, and not get anything. And on the second sort of prong is, you know, shouldn't the police have been diligent about it? The police are just like every other government entity, only, you know, provided with so much as far as resources and expertise. I mean, I can tell you that when I do a case and I'm waiting to get a cell phone report, I'm looking at over a year after the point where it's seized, before it's provided, they crack the code on it, get through to the expert, provide a report and say, this is the information that we took off the phone. So sadly, I would think a lot of these types of analyses into digital information just at this stage are almost impossible to achieve in an effective and efficient way. And the police can just fall back on we were going to get to it, or once we got the information, yeah, we took a look. I mean, again, you're looking at checks and balances on a system that have, unfortunately, because of the numbers and the lack of resources, they take time. And then this gentleman suffers accordingly.
1: It's interesting because we're in a place right now where we're arguing that people should be held in jail until their trial because they are a danger. Here is a gentleman who I would, if, you know, based on the story provided by the Star, suggest that he wasn't a threat and he is being held. And this is this conversation when we say, hey, wait a second, 80% of the people in this province who are in jail or awaiting trial, who are these people? This isn't kind of like a blanket statement about all of them, but is it a good kind of look at who they are?
22: Well, and this is the problem with the bail system that people don't appreciate, is that it's not an assessment of guilt or innocence. It's a risk assessment on whether or not they can be put out in the public. And Jim, I do a lot of serious cases. I do a lot of homicides and murders. And I remember during COVID, they were like, we got to release everybody. And I was like, no, my clients shouldn't go out because they've had serious allegations. There's a risk of potentially reoffending or danger to the public. Certain people do belong in jail. If they've got a track record where they haven't been able to follow court orders and there's a risk that they may reoffend, then those people shouldn't get out. Yeah. But I think people miss the boat on the reality that that's not the majority of people that get arrested. And obviously all the stories that hit the news about he was on bail and he had a gun, you know, there's no excuse for those, but that's not the norm in the operation of the system. It just isn't that. And sadly, like, usually you don't go from zero to hitting a serious offense like a home invasion with a gun and somebody gets shot. Usually you've committed other offenses. Sure. And that's why our system demands that if you're going to get out on bail, you're going to have an ankle monitor on you. You're going to have a strict house arrest. You're not going to be allowed out unless you're with.
1: If this, sorry, I'm short on time, Monty. Yeah, if this woman is the person who has done all of this, does she go to jail?
22: She can get charged with instigating a false investigation. It's very rare. In 25 years, I've maybe had two cases, Jim, I can tell you. But definitely there's like elements of fraud here. I think because of what she did to this individual, I hope she gets charged. Yeah. If it's got any validity, I hope that she does time in jail, because that's time this guy will never get back.
1: Thank you.
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0: The afternoon drive is getting a little more crowded. 410 South Bennett Steele, still seeing that stalled vehicle sitting in the HOV. Traffic is slow from a 407. QEW West Bennett Guelph line, that crash continues to block the HOV lane, and you're backed up from Bronte into the scene. And Dorval Drive, a stalled vehicle sitting in that HOV lane as well. DVP North Bennett approaching Don Mills, still seeing that stalled vehicle on the right shoulder. And traffic is filling in from the Gardner all the way through to Don Mills. Needing an oil change or maintenance check? Drop into Mr. Lupla's Tires. No appointment needed before you hit the road this summer.
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1: Jerry earlier today was talking about the news in Nova Scotia. All over it. What a go, Chair Bear. And didn't have the audio. I got the audio now. This guy, Nova Scotia Energy Minister Marco McLeod, is 37 years of age right now. But when he was 24, he was a young hip-hop star. He was trying to, like, rap about things like Charlie Sheen and talking about cocaine and talking about women in ways that it wouldn't be a smart thing to do if you were going to be a politician one day. Is 24 a kid? Would you forget? It's 13 years ago. Let me just say this. The way people used to talk about Snoop Dogg and what he was going to do to society, I always wish people would remember this stuff because history repeats itself all the time. But Snoop Dogg was going to, he was a menace in society. Now he's hanging around with Martha Stewart. And so when this now politician, conservative, now the energy minister in Nova Scotia, has a hip-hop song that has been unleashed by Frank Magazine out in the Maritimes, and it goes a little bit like this.
11: I won't get f***ed up, then I want to get f***ed up.

0: So he's 24 years of age. I don't think that, that's clearly an adult, but I don't know. When I was doing morning shows at 24 years of age, I don't. I think that I've matured a little bit. But do you think he should be canceled? Do you think we should be getting in time machines, going back to what somebody did 13 years ago? And he should have to resign. 416-872-1010. 416-872-1010. Again, currently this guy is the energy minister in the province of Nova Scotia. And this is the reporting. So here he is talking about his art back in the day.
1: It was a song about Charlie Sheen, and it had really hurtful words in it towards women, and I didn't have those values then and now, but guess what? I still use those words, and they're still hurtful. That's my mistake.
2: The lyrics included references to cocaine use and derogatory and sexually explicit descriptions of women.
0: Yes, the women are called, we bleeped out those words, but they're very derogatory terms for women, but maybe something that you would hear in hip-hop of that generation. Now here we are, 13 years later, it is discovered he doesn't appear to have any of the same tendencies. Also, I would argue that music lyrics are like putting Stephen King on trial for murder, for being a serial killer. Maybe you think I'm an idiot for saying that, but I do believe that that is the same thing. That music lyrics are not an autobiography. And Stephen King should be in jail for the rest of his life. 13 years ago, this guy was a different guy. Let me know if you think, because he was trying to be a hip-hop artist, if you think that he should resign as being the Nova Scotia Minister for Energy. Here is what many women's groups are saying about him.
2: Regardless of age, holding these beliefs and disseminating this type of content should disqualify an individual from public office. And to be clear, McLeod was not a child when these songs were recorded.
0: So they want the guy gone. They want the guy kicked out of caucus. They want the guy to resign as the energy minister. And they probably don't want him to have a seat. Again, 13 years ago, not a lifetime. But is it enough? It drives me crazy that we want to get in these time machines and we want to hold people to a standard. I know 13 years ago, it's not 30, it's not 40, it's not 50 years ago. It's not holding somebody responsible for something that their parents did. He is not 14. He was 24. And I'm not excusing any of it. I just think that it's two different lives, and many of us have done stupid stuff. I don't want to be held to anything that I said on the radio when I'm 24.
1: I reached out to some colleagues this weekend, members of my community, women in my community, and just to let them know what happened, and, you know, embarrassing conversations and open conversations. I'm going to continue that going. Right now, I'm still working and plan to work as MLA for Pictou West and as a minister.
0: Again, I would say that lyrics, it's idiotic to me that you're going to hold somebody to account for lyrics when it comes to hip hop when, you know, Snoop Dogg was that dude. Is that dude now hanging out with Martha Stewart and is a mainstream darling? And this guy has to give up his career because he had terrible hip-hop songs 13 years ago? 416-872-1010. 416-872-1010. Let's go to the phones and say hi to the likes of Sarah. Sarah, you're on News Talk 1010.
3: Hi, Jim. Cool topic. Comparing this guy to Snoop Dogg is ridiculous.
0: How come?
3: One has talent and skills, and one doesn't.
0: So true. Okay, that is fair.
3: Yeah. So, I mean, like, not the same thing. If Snoop Dogg wanted to get into politics, it'd be a little different. And I just think from a Canadian perspective, we should hold our energy ministers, our people in higher positions in society to higher standards, you know? Like, Donald Trump has said some questionable things about women.
0: I think you can have a redemption story if that's not who the guy is now or there hasn't been. Listen, somebody can come up with some stuff that he's done in the last couple of years. I would say I would agree with you. But when he was trying to, and I don't think talent has anything to do with that. I would agree with you that he's not a talent hip hop artist. But I would say that, you know, inappropriate lyrics are inappropriate lyrics.
3: I mean, besides the point, I think he's a clown. Like, you know, how are we supposed to take you seriously at any high position in society when you have released that track, whether it's, you know, a crown attorney, a politician, a CEO of a Fortune 500 company? How do you become like Elon Musk level of a joke, you know?
0: Again, I would agree with that if that's still the character of the guy now. And to be fair with you, I don't know that he's done, and I haven't seen in any of the reporting that he has done any of these kind of things recently. But in kind of doing a hip-hop thing that when he was doing a hip-hop thing that was similar to the majority of hip-hop at that time, that isn't seen as a instruction life manual, just, again, I understand 24 is not a kid anymore, but when he's trying to do that thing, that is basically how people were doing that thing. And again, I think a lot of times lyrics for any artists would be the same to hold Stephen King to a certain standard. Like, Stephen King should be in jail right now if what he wrote was always in his heart and not just something that he wrote down on a paper because he thought it was cool and Charlie Sheen was around and all that kind of stuff. He has apologized for what he did 13 years ago. I think we should move on. Okay, I'll take a phone call. No, I'm not. I'm done on calls. So everybody who wanted to get in, I apologize. We are out of time.
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13: Good evening. I'm Patricia Singh. Some of the stories we're following in the newsroom this hour. Conservative leader Pierre Poilievre is calling for more transparency from the Prime Minister as Ottawa is set to impose counter tariffs on American goods tomorrow. Poilievre tells reporters in Regina that Canadians deserve facts and a plan.
14: We need to have both of those things from the Prime Minister, and so far we have had neither. We're asking for the Prime Minister to be straight up. We know it's not easy to negotiate with the U.S. President, but the best way to keep everyone united and rowing the same direction is to be upfront about the costs, the decisions, and the plan going forward.
13: U.S. President Donald Trump last month launched tariffs on goods ranging from hockey sticks and cement to honey after trade talks between the two nations broke down. Labor troubles could be brewing at the University of Toronto. More than 6,100 University of Toronto workers have voted overwhelmingly in favor of a strike mandate. United Steelworkers say 96% of workers in the staff-appointed unit voted in favor, putting them in a position to walk off the job as early as the first day of classes. The union says key concerns include job security, workloads, wages, and AI protections. USW Local 1998 President John Adkinman says workers are worried about the university's hiring practices.
15: You know, at least 50% of our USW staff-appointed jobs are filled by external candidates, and many times internal candidates are overlooked.
13: The bargaining deadline is just after midnight on Tuesday. And the CNE gates are closing this hour with organizers optimistic that this year's fair will draw between 1.3 and 1.4 million visitors. The 18-day exhibition got off to a strong start with about 54,000 people attending opening day, but heavy rains affected attendance, with 7 of the first 14 days seeing precipitation, including a historic storm that dumped more than a month's worth of rain in a single day. The CNE's CEO, Mark Holland, says it's the best way to end the summer.
12: This is how we kind of take in those last days and really celebrate them. So, you know, for 147 years, we've been it. So we take that responsibility really seriously. We all love summer. We all hate saying goodbye. But there's something really kind of special about that, to take in those last days and get together with the whole city and do something super fun.
13: Organizers say final attendance numbers are expected by late September. Breaking news wherever, whenever. Stay up to date at ctvnewstoronto.ca. 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
16: Incidents have thinned out, but traffic certainly hasn't. 410 southbound at Steele, that stalled vehicle still occupying that HOV lane, and the slowdown starting around the 407. DVP southbound is where you're going to lose a lot of time. Steady wall of traffic from the 401 through to Eglinton and Gardner Westbound is a long, slow haul across the city, bunched up from Spadina through to Jamison, continuing toward South Kingsway. 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I'm Sonia Sash. Your next update at 5:15 on News Talk 1010 Toronto.
13: News Talk 1010 weather. A few clouds for the overnight with temperatures dropping to a low of 14. Lots of sunshine on tap for the first day of school, and it's going to be a hot one. 25 degrees, feeling more like 30. Wednesday will be wet with a high of 24. And looking ahead to Thursday, a mix of sun and cloud with the possibility of some rain. Daytime high at 23. 24 degrees right now. I'm Patricia Singh. 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
0: Our friend Dr. Mitch Shulman is one heck of a son of a gun. He is. He's got a great laugh. He's infectious. And when you're a doctor, you don't want to be infectious.
18: That's right.
0: But he is. And I talk about his personality. I think he warms the radio station and makes everybody feel good, even though sometimes he's got bad news. He's News Talk 1010's chief medical analyst. Dr. Mitch, thank you very much for your time.
18: My head is swelling and my heart is pounding. Thank you.
0: Yeah, which when somebody comes into the ER isn't always a good thing. If your head is swelling and your heart is pounding, you get to the front of the line when you triage, do you not?
18: Yes, exactly.
0: Yeah. But you meant that in a nice way, and I'm very grateful. Yes. There's been a lot of stories in the news recently with things that people are getting injured on, and we just wanted to ask you, in the summertime, there's some certain Captain Obvious things that I'm sure that, for everything. Like, honestly, when I bike around town, I'm like, okay, I understand that I'm not wearing a helmet because I think that I look cool, and I don't.
18: You probably do.
0: There's no cool looking for Jim Richards, but that's why. Like I should wear a helmet all of the time, and I think, without question, because I'm a good bike rider. No, you don't know when the car can't see you, or somebody else makes a mistake.
18: Yeah, all sorts of a lot of the people that I see injured on bikes, it's something they expected. It's the unexpected pothole. It's the car swerving out at them. It's the pedestrian that leaps out. It's the door that opens. And you hit the nail right on the head there. You really do need to wear a helmet. No ifs, no ands, or buts.
0: Yeah.
18: I think the predominant injury of the summer so far has been the e-scooter.
0: Mm-hmm.
18: These things zip around at 30 kilometers an hour. You have kids that really aren't very stable on them, and I mean physically stable on them. You know, they turn quickly, they all sorts of things, and they face plant. What happens is they get projected over the handles. And so we've seen a lot of head and facial injuries, many of them very, very, very serious. So if you're on an e-scooter, if you're on an e-bike, if you're on a regular bike, if you're rollerblading, please wear a helmet. I can't emphasize how important that is. The other thing people may not think of, this is a time of vacations. Now, yes, there are all sorts of injuries that happen when you're out on vacation, but what happens to our blood supply? Our blood supply every summer gets into a really bad situation because the people who regularly donate, God bless them, take a vacation and they aren't around. And yet our need goes up and blood only has a limited shelf life. So if you haven't donated, strongly consider. It doesn't hurt you. In fact, there's some studies that show that it might do you some physical benefits to donate blood. Very simple process. Takes maybe 10 minutes to actually give the blood. The whole process from registering to everything takes maybe an hour, and you literally can save many, many lives, not just one, but many lives. And the other things we see are the typical things that you would expect at this time of year. So you see the drownings and the near drownings. People may not realize drowning is silent. You know, they all have the vision, you know, from the cartoons and from everything else of this person flailing around screaming for help. That's not usually how it happens.
0: Yeah.
18: Most drowning deaths are silent. And that's why we emphasize so important to stay within visual contact, within an arm's length of someone, and keep a close eye on them. Alcohol in adults is often implicated in drowning and boating accidents. I know it's nice. I know it's warm. I know it's a joy to be able to enjoy a beer with a bunch of your friends, but be careful. And the person who's boating, or it has to be someone responsible keeping an eye on people.
0: How many, I was going to say, I think we've had this conversation before. I mean, if you could eliminate alcohol, how would the ER be empty?
18: No. Because people do silly things for other reasons. Alcohol isn't only the only excuse. Plus, accidents are accidents, and by definition.
0: Sure.
18: You can't believe the number of people I see who were walking, didn't see the crack in the sidewalk. My favorite, we're seeing a lot of people walking their dogs who are tripping and falling. I've seen a dislocated shoulder, a broken upper arm, all because the dog kind of pulled them in one direction and they weren't paying attention or they weren't being careful.
0: What about pickleball? It's just old people who don't know how to stretch and overestimate how great shape they're in.
18: I tend not to see many pickleball injuries because most people are too embarrassed. But yes, basically, if you haven't stretched, if you haven't warmed up, you see a lot of sprains and strains. I haven't seen a lot of the more serious injuries from pickleball, thank goodness. It's mostly been the sprains and the strains. I have seen knee injuries, a lot of people with knee problems that they didn't realize they had, or they did know that they had, but they didn't realize how bad the sudden stops and starts in pickleball can be. I've seen people slugged by their partner inadvertently, which is why you're supposed to wear protective eye gear when you play these games. But certainly, knock on wood, the huge numbers.
0: We got to run. We are always grateful for your time. Mitch, thank you very much. Have a great evening.
18: You too. Only the best. Thank you.
0: Dr. Mitch Shulman, News Talk 1010's chief medical correspondent. Thanks to Ben and to Mike and to you. Go Brave.
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0: All right. So this is a good idea from the Ontario Minister of Public and Business Service Development and Procurement. Stephen Crawford is urging the federal government to impose a complete ban on AI-generated deep fakes. In one case, one woman was bilked out of $900,000 because she saw a deep fake where it was Mark Carney, the Prime Minister, promoting a cryptocurrency. Does anybody think that any elected official would be promoting a cryptocurrency? But, you know, why aren't we holding the Facebooks or the Twitters? Why aren't we holding them or whoever is embedding these things? I'm guessing she didn't go to the Mark Carney cryptocurrency.com. Why aren't they held responsible? There have been several other stories, but this is a sweeping suggestion that the province has for what the federal government has jurisdiction over. We're going to try to, I don't know if Stephen Crawford will be on with Deb tomorrow, but it is an idea that I think a lot of people would like. We're joined right now by Mohit Rajans, who is an AI and digital media consultant. Check out Think Start for all of your tech needs. Mohit, thank you very much for time.
19: Jim, always great to join you.
0: I think that this is a good idea. I wonder, though, if it could be too, if it casts a wider net, the dangers that wide net might kind of create.
19: Well, you and I have been tracking these sorts of stories for a while now. Deepfake technology started in sort of the last 3 or 4 years to become so ubiquitous that on one hand, it's great to see a politician stand up and discuss harmful, deceptive, and non-consensual impersonation when it comes down to deepfake technology. But you and I have also started to understand that many of these tech companies have built the ability to create these deepfakes within the actual tech. If you go to Grok right now, X or anything, you can actually create memes of real life politicians on their platforms. So are both things happening at once right now? This idea that we're just going to figure out how to ban things and these tech companies are just going to release the ability to create deep fakes on our phones?
0: Yeah, that's what I think is a little interesting. There's a conversation here, and maybe you know it, in Toronto and Ontario, where people are going after political Instagram feeds, saying they use AI slop to impersonate any politician, where one might argue that it's an editorial comment of what would have been in the old days an editorial cartoon. You know that it's fake and people are outraged that somebody has the right to do it. I would defend the right to do it. And but I wonder where that line is and if it needs to be defined.
19: Well, you bring up a great point. I think people need stronger AI literacy, but every Canadian can't become a digital forensic investigator, right? So companies introducing these capabilities also have to provide consent safeguards. I mean, why are we not watermarking these things? Just today, we heard about Anthropic finally putting a watermark on some of their text so that teachers and scholars can start to investigate AI writing. I think we have to get to a point now where none of these companies should be able to release these models that create deepfakes without having a clear stamp about how they're being used and the misrepresentation.
0: How does that work, though, Mohit? How does that, I mean, I understand how watermark would mean if you see a fake Doug Ford or Olivia Chow or Carney or Pierre Poilievre, there would be a watermark that says that this is fake. But when you are a country with that law, how do we know that the person putting it together isn't overseas in America, some other country, and isn't just trying to wreak havoc on our political system?
19: And thus is the rub, right? The idea that responding politically like this doesn't really give us an idea of what criminal penalties for malicious impersonation really hold. It makes sense that we actually introduce this, but unfortunately the enforcement, well, let's put it this way. Well, the victims that you just described earlier, did they call a hotline that actually reported the fact that they were victims? Where do you call? Who do you call when you become a victim of a cybersecurity impersonation? We don't have a system in place yet. So if we can at least go back and say to somebody, okay, you know, go to X and have this removed because this watermark indicates that that's not really Carney. These are being put in ads right now, Jim. So think about it. These tech companies are not only winning by the people using technology, but they're also letting ads run on these platforms with the same deepfake technology. Yeah. I think a lot more has to be done than just a political move here.
0: Okay. Mohit, thank you very much for your time. Really appreciate it.
19: Always a pleasure, Jim. Take care.
0: All right. In a moment, what is outside of you hate the liberals or you hate the conservatives? Outside of politics, what do you think is a red flag for stupid? Ketchup on a hot dog. That's me. That's my red, a well-done steak with ketchup. That's my red flag for stupid. What's yours in a moment?
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16: Incidents have backed off, but the 401 is still filling in through the West End. Eastbound is off and on from the 427 through to Keele, and westbound you're slow from Islington into the 427. DVP has volume in both directions. Southbound you're dragging from Shepherd through to Eglinton, and then northbound it's Eglinton past Lawrence. Gardner eastbound starting to bunch up as well with the slow go from Park Lawn through to Jameson. 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
0: I want to hear your talkbacks on this story that we've been talking about today. I don't know how horrible it is. I think the worst thing about it is it's just the piling on of bad news in the summertime when you're trying to probably get from scandal to scandal and have people forget about the fact that you're spending taxpayer money to stay in Toronto instead of going back to your riding when you live within the 50 kilometers. I just think it's a piling on that Doug doesn't need. But I do think it's interesting when when these things go wrong within Doug Ford's party, he doesn't know about any of them. And at a certain point, I think that becomes a little interesting. So we'll get to that. We're going to count down some Paula tricks and some of the dirty, nasty stories that go behind the scenes in politics in Canada in a couple of seconds time. But first, it's your chance to win a family buffet for four at Mandarin B, caller number 10 right now. And you will win a dinner for four at the Mandarin for your family with over 100 freshly prepared dishes to choose from and an extensive beverage and menu selection. Mandarin has something to satisfy everybody's taste buds. 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So if you don't know the story, Bonnie Crombie is elected the leader of the Liberal Party, and she decides to celebrate after a lot of hard work getting elected to take a vacation with her partner down to Jamaica. And the Conservative Party decide to follow her and see if they can get any dirt on her. Doesn't seem like they dug anything up, but if you'll remember at that time, they were doing a really, really good job of defining Bonnie before she got out of the gate. And she essentially went into the witness relocation program for a year before getting caught with the party's pants down and a snap election was called because of Donald Trump. Joining us right now is a gentleman who has a fine stash of T-shirts. He was wearing his Lee Von Helm one the other day. CTV political commentator and advisor to a number of prime ministers. That number is over two. He joins us right now. Just two more than I've advised, so I've got some work to do. Scott, thank you very much for your time.
1: You're very welcome. Do you know how much I love Lee Von Helm? I named my youngest son after Lee Von Helm.
0: Is
1: his
0: that right?
1: His middle names are Lee Von and Prine.
0: Oh, that's great. I love that. I did not know that.
1: It's not just a T-shirt. It's a way of life.
0: And not just a T-shirt. It's a way of life. Why don't you wear... It's funny. You wear those on the podcast that you do with some of your friends that people will see on Twitter, but you don't wear those on TV.
1: No, you know, I think if, occasionally, once I went on TV with a T-shirt, you know, a pack of Rothmans, and they said, you know, like, let's not do that again.
0: Do you ever have one of your T-shirts on and just throw a blazer on? Or is it always collared shirt? Collared shirt always?
1: No, I will occasionally do the T-shirt thing, but only like one of those, like a solid T-shirt. I got very, very deeply scolded by my oldest son one time preparing on television with a jacket and a T-shirt that had some printed words on it. And he's like, Dad, that's what like drunk people who live under the bridge wear.
0: That's funny.
1: So I've never done it again.
0: Okay. How bad, if bad, is the story from the Trillium that the Conservative Party followed Bonnie Crombie down to Jamaica to try to get some dirt on her?
1: All right. Do you want my sleazeball

0: But the serious part of it is, my serious observation is, A, it's different when it's a woman. I know, like, people might rain on me for that. But, like, you got a bunch of young guys, you stick on a plane, you send them down, they're going to, like, wander around. Doug Ford has complained about people showing up at his cottage or showing up at his home, and I'm supportive of that. I've gone to bat on that. Like, when it happened to John Tory, I was against it. When it happened to Doug Ford, I was against it. Doug Ford has objected to it, and yet he sent people down to, like, kind of barge in on a private vacation. It's like, you know, people are entitled to a vacation. She went to Jamaica. It's not like she went, you know, to the Princesses of Mars exclusive hotel. So it's kind of creepy there, and the fact that it's like a bunch of young dudes like wandering around, like what, like going through her garbage, photographing. That's the serious take. It's creepy. And by the way, it also tells you they have too much freaking money. Because there have been few political operations that I've been involved in that could contemplate such a thing. Oh, well, you know what? Just for a flyer, let's just send, like, you know, three guys down on a plane. Like, you know, it's money. It's like when you have – so Ford Nation has created such a financial advantage in terms of fundraising. So it tells you that. My sleazeball sort of opinion is, you know what, man? Like – all's fair in love and war, and you got to go, and you got to go hard, and you want to define. And I can remember when Bonnie became leader, like some of her, and I know some of these people, some of them are very good friends of mine. I remember her, Ford's chief people saying, oh, she's Gucci Bonnie, and she's like jet-setting Bonnie, and all this kind of stuff. They were setting it up. I could smell them setting it up. So I didn't know they'd gone to Jamaica, but now it totally locks into place because they were returning to try to establish that narrative.
1: Do you believe Doug said he didn't know anything about it? Doug doesn't seem to know about any of the things that go bad in his party. And he's the leader, and the buck stops with him. He doesn't know anything. Do you believe that he didn't know anything?
0: I believe that he did not know about this expressly because they would have made a practice of not telling him.
1: Yeah.
0: I believe that he would have chortled like a sea lion if he had been told about it in one of those like early morning cigar sessions that he likes to like hang out and do with his staff. So I think the truth of the matter is this. No, I don't believe he knew about it explicitly. Do I believe that he has created an environment where this is exactly the sort of thing that is expected, endorsed, and fundamentally approved? Sure. I'm not being too precious on that. It's not like I have like white gloves on. I'm in my whole like life in politics.
1: Well, I've got 2 minutes left. Can you run through some of the dirtiest things that you've done or had done to you?
0: So I'll tell you two quick stories. So the first one was, this is one of my, 1995, a buddy of mine was running in a by-election. Get Out the Vote was the name of the game. It was going to be a really tight by-election. And we're deep in downtown Toronto. And we were trying to haul people out. And we're going through those big housing units. And it was like, get every vote. I knocked on a door. A man came to his door. He had a bathrobe on. The bathrobe was not knotted. He did not know who he was. He did not know where he was. I helped him knot the bathrobe. We walked him out, put him in a cab, got him to the polls, got him to vote. And I'm like, I am a terrible person.
1: Wow.
0: And then my friend looked over and said, hey, you know what? That guy didn't have shoes. I'm like, oh, my God. He was wearing his slippers.
1: Jeez.
0: I am garbage.
1: That's so awful.
0: Yeah, like that, you know, when you get that get out the vote zeal and you're like 24 years old, that's what happens. So that's why I got no white. I'm not speaking for praise of preciousness. The other thing that happened to me, you remember in 2006, I got beat black and blue because I made that crack about beer and popcorn. About 2 weeks after that, the election is still on. I get woken up at 1 o'clock in the morning. It's my war room, the Liberal war room. And they say, listen, there is a buzz going around, and we have to ask you, were you drunk in a bar and called Stephen Harper a gay slur? Did you use a gay slur in reference to Stephen Harper? And I'm like, I really did not. That does not sound like me.
1: Yeah.
0: I am a slob and I love to drink, but I've been on a 24-hour-a-day campaign cycle. I don't get to sit in a bar all night long, and I don't use that word. And

0: I was very, very worried because at that point I had just gone through beer and popcorn. I thought, man, this is going to like absolutely sink me. 3 months after the election, and we lose. 3 months after the election, I'm sitting in a dentist's office. I pick up a copy of Frank magazine. I flip to the back of it, and it has a whole article about what they used to call Frank pranks. I don't know if you remember those.
1: Yeah.
0: And the Frank prank was they called a bunch of conservative MPs and said, Scott Reed said this. What do you think? And they all teed off on me.
1: Oh, boy.
0: It was never true. That's where the rumor came from. It was a joke. It wasn't planted by the conservatives, to be fair to them. But the conservatives thought it must have been true because they were hearing about it. And then it all turned out to be Frank magazine. I'll tell you what, man. I had a couple sleepless nights about that.
1: No kidding.
0: It really, really, really upset me.
1: That's great. I mean, no, I'm sorry you went through that. Scott, have yourself a great night. Thank you very much for your time.
0: Thank you, sir.
1: Paula Trix with Scott Reed.
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3: The afternoon drive has settled into a volume story right now. 401 eastbound traffic is thick from 427 through to Keele. In the westbound side, you're going to hit another slow patch from Islington into the 427. DVP, busy in both directions. Southbound, the squeeze runs from Shepherd past Eglinton. Northbound, you're crowded from Eglinton all the way up toward Lawrence. And the Gardner eastbound isn't escaping it either. Traffic bunching up from Parklawn through to Jameson. 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
1: Man, for the longest time, you know me as a literary scholar, but literary critics, many readers, people in recovery groups would view Robert Louis Stevenson's The Strange Case of Dr. Jekyll and Mr. Hyde. People have always thought or alluded that it was alcohol. That it was about alcohol. And many people refer to their friends who just change when they are blackout drunk and don't remember what you did last night. That's common with alcohol. Please make sense of this story. It has to do with pot. And a severe strain of pot bought legally in the province of Ontario. Listen to this story from 2023. A man chases a family while he's naked and threw a 7-year-old girl to the ground, punching and choking her in front of her mother. He's been acquitted after a Toronto judge made a rare finding that he was in a cannabis-induced psychosis state. In dismissing the charges of assault causing bodily harm and assault by choking, the Ontario Court Justice concluded last week that the mortified 38-year-old father of three with no criminal record was acting involuntarily when he emerged from his North York home in 2023 in nothing but a towel. A towel would fall off as he chased a family down the street. I will kill you. I will not kill you. Then accosting a 7-year-old girl while he was naked, punching and choking her in front of her family. He was under the influence of a strain of marijuana that you can buy in Ontario legally. In other words, the judge found that he was acting as a automaton. Just prior to the attack, he had been at home vaping a particularly potent strain of cannabis that had been recommended to him to cope with his anxiety, only to have an unexpected severe reaction. So now we're in this new uncharted territory of it being marijuana-induced or cannabis-induced psychosis. I'm not an expert. But when you all have friends who turn into just giant jackasses when they're wasted, they're blackout drunk, they're doing stupid stuff the next day they don't remember. Maybe that's not the same thing, but it sure as heck to me, if we're talking about things, we're not talking about things like drunk driving. I'm talking about your drunk friend being a jerk, doesn't remember being a jerk the night before because he was wasted, blackout drunk. I'm guessing medically this cannabis-induced psychosis is different, but it's not different enough for me to say that you don't hold any responsibility. I'm not a doctor. I don't understand. Is that good enough? Because we don't understand. The guy should be in jail. The guy should be in prison. The guy should not have his case thrown out. A man who chased a family while naked threw a 7-year-old girl to the ground, punching and choking her in front of her family, has been acquitted. Do you agree with that? I don't. 416-872-1010. 416-872-1010. I don't know that like, I honestly, I do not know how you can't go into a court and say, well, he was blackout drunk. He reacts to tequila that way. How's it different? I don't understand how it's different. Monty McGregor was on with Deb earlier today.
19: Extreme intoxication. I'm thinking in my 25-year career, I may have argued that somebody's too drunk, and I couldn't even marshal the evidence because you need somebody to say that they're incapacitated, and you can just envision all the counterarguments that you're making mentally here, Deb, are appropriate, which is, well, he's running around, he's talking, he seemed to understand where the police were, he took the time to call police. So this was certainly not an overwhelming case for the defense. It required an assessment of evidence with an expert to come along, say we tested him, and looking at the norm, this is why this applies. And the judge
1: have no problem believing that he was in this psychosis, maybe didn't know what he was doing. And again, maybe it's apples and oranges, and I don't know what I'm talking about when I'm comparing it to somebody, like I said yesterday or just moments ago, all sorts of people, literary critics, readers believe that perhaps the book Dr. Jekyll and Mr. Hyde is about alcohol. I don't know that it's much different than your friend that gets blackout drunk and does something stupid. 416-872-1010. Here is Randy. Randy, go ahead. You're on News Talk 1010.
20: Hi, Jim. As an adult, you knowingly take something, alcohol. You take too much and you get yourself in trouble, whether it's drunk driving or you kill somebody. But, you know, the same thing with pot. It's altered state. You're taking it to all...
1: Yeah. You're dropping out there, although the experts are saying that you have no idea what you're doing, so it's not your fault.
20: The experts are ridiculous in this case. This is common sense. This is the problem with this situation. It's ridiculous.
1: Well, this strain needs to be pulled.
20: What about the little girl and the family? What do you explain to them? How do you explain to them? And how do you explain to this poor little girl that's traumatized that this guy's gotten away with it because he decided to take a drug and then get into an altered state and then do something abhorrent like that? How do you explain that?
1: I don't.
20: How does this judge explain that to this little girl and her family?
1: I don't. I agree with you. 416-872-1010. Again, maybe to some people, maybe there are doctors right now, and I'd love to hear from you who are listening, thinking that I sound like a jerk because I'm comparing it to people that I know who are bad drunks, who are blackout drunks, who do stupid things next day, do not remember. Is that a dumb comparison? Maybe the medical community listening right now thinks it is. At the very least, how is this available to the people of Ontario? I thought that the province okaying it was to make sure that this kind of stuff wouldn't happen. And maybe it needs to be, I won't say maybe it needs to review. If this can happen to one person, that's one person too many. And the province should be co-signing on that product. Beverly, you're on News Talk 1010.
21: Hi. Normally, I would say that how could you not be in control of yourself? But I had a very similar experience. I had gone out for dinner. I was by myself, and I had gone out for dinner, and it was a good dinner. And I had a pint of ale with that. And then, actually, it was at a casino. And then I got another pint of ale, and I only had a few sips from of it. And I started feeling really weird. And next thing I know, I wake up. It's 4 o'clock in the morning, and I'm at home. And I have absolutely no idea how I got there. I thank God to this day that I didn't hurt anybody, but I still have absolutely no idea how I got out of the parking lot, because you have to, there's an arm in front of you. So I had to stop and talk to the parking lot attendant, and I have absolutely no recollection of that whatsoever.
1: Do you think it was the beer, or do you think you were drugged?
21: Well, I was drugged once before,
1: yeah.
21: And it was the same experience. However, I knew this bartender.
1: Yeah.
21: So I really don't think I was drugged. I just don't know.
1: You're making the argument that you can conceive somebody not being responsible for their actions.
21: Yes, because yes. There's no way on God's green earth. Like, I would limit myself to 2 drinks.
1: Okay.
21: If I'm having, you know.
1: I hear you, Beverly. I just want to get one more person in. Will, finally, you're the last call.
22: Hey, how are you doing, Jim?
1: Good, thanks.
22: Good. I just want to say, if this is the case with this guy, why are we charging people with drunk driving? There's no difference.
1: Yeah, I don't want to say there's no difference. I do think that there is. I mean, if somebody, there's a difference between like drunk driving and you're incapable of driving. But if you're behind the wheel raging and doing, you know, bumper cars and smashing into people, that sounds like it is what this psychosis under this strain of marijuana had created in this dude. I just think of somebody as being, if you're blackout drunk and you drank and drove, then I just wonder. It's like, oh, I wasn't myself anymore. A lot of people use that excuse when they do stupid stuff on alcohol when they black out and they can't remember what they did last night, is my point.
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0: The 401 eastbound is busy in waves from the 427 through to Keel, and westbound you're slow from Islington into the 427. DVP is crowded in both directions. Southbound it's heavy from Shepherd down through Eglinton. Northbound you're still caught in from Eglinton toward Lawrence. In town there's now a crash at Dufferin north of Glencairn. School pickups and drop-offs are back. Slow down and watch for children walking, cycling, and playing as you drive.
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1: Labor Day, and in a week's time, we're all set for NFL football. The Bills have a challenging road slate in addition to playing on Thanksgiving and on Christmas. As you can tell, the NFL is focused on keeping Josh Allen in the headlines. A new coach, a new stadium. I see a lot of people. The Cleveland Browns are building a dome, and a lot of people are taking shots at the Bills online for not building a dome. But that's part of the excitement of going to enjoy a Buffalo Bills game. The 2026 NFL season projects them to have the second most wins in the AFC. And with talk of expansion north of the border, we're joined by Matt Bove from WKBW in Buffalo. By the way, growing fandom north of the border, you can help that out by listening to all of the Bills games on TSN Radio. Matt, thanks for your time. How do people in Buffalo feel about sharing the Buffalo Bills with people north of the border?
7: They embrace it. I mean, I think that, you know, neighbors to the north, I know things have gotten a bit complicated between the two countries, especially lately, but Buffalo to me has always just kind of felt like an extension of Southern Ontario and vice versa. You know, you cross the border and it doesn't really feel like things change that much.
1: Yeah.
7: You know, I can go to the upstairs offices in my building and I can just perfectly look out my window and see Canada. It is so close. And I think the Bills as an organization have really embraced it and are trying to embrace it just because they know there is such a strong following, especially in Southern Ontario.
1: Yep.
7: And you know, besides the Leafs and the Sabres, it feels like pretty kumbaya, everything else.
1: It does. So let's talk a little bit about the new stadium. I know you've been there. You've been addressing some of the issues that people have had on your social media. And I think it's kind of interesting. The first thing that I'm kind of interested in, people want to go to the new stadium. Tickets are going to be expensive, I'm guessing, for the first year. But this is what? The old Highmark was $80,000. This is $60,000. So are tickets just going to automatically be more expensive to make up the difference?
7: It's not just that. It's a combination of a lot of things. The first thing being, it's a smaller stadium. So yes, with the 10,000 fewer seats, basically, compared to the old stadium, there will be less supply. So the demand will be greater. The other thing is that the team is really good. A lot of people really want to come see a team that has Josh Allen as their quarterback. And then, of course, you bring in the fact that it's a brand new building and there's a lot of people who want to see it during the first year. So years from now, they can say, I was there during the inaugural season. Yeah. I remember going to a game, all of these things. So yeah, the secondary ticket prices are absurd. But it's not like the tickets as they were sold are nearly as expensive as it is getting portrayed in a lot of places. They're still expensive. It's just not, you know, every once in a while you like are scrolling on social media and you see, if you want to go to a Bills game, the cheapest ticket is $1,300. It's like, well, that ticket was actually $200.
1: Yeah.
7: But on the secondary market, if somebody's willing to pay it, somebody's willing to pay it.
1: So could you explain the stadium for us and for football fans who may have been to MetLife Stadium and seen the Giants or a Jets game? Is it similar in that the concourses are like you're in the Ritz-Carlton lobby, but when you get out to the outside, it's exposed. There's now a roof kind of over, so it won't be as bad for snow, I'm guessing. But what are the main differences?
7: So it's got more character than MetLife, personally. I think that it's intimate. It's very stacked on top of the field. There are some bad seats because of the obstructed views, but very few of them. If you're in the last row, it's going to feel like you're just hanging over top of the field. It's a night and day difference from the old stadium. The old stadium had all this character, but it was a dump. It was a terrible, terrible stadium. But the game day atmosphere was incredible. This stadium is beautiful. It feels like to me, the way I've explained it to people, is it's like going from an 86 Corolla to a brand new fully loaded SUV.
1: Yeah.
7: It's not even close. It's so much nicer. There are going to be little things that you miss about the 86 Corolla. Maybe you got better gas mileage on it. It wasn't as expensive to maintain. But the pros with this new building so greatly outweigh the cons. So the best comparison for me, it's probably not something people are super familiar with, but it was really based off of Tottenham Hotspur Stadium over in London,
1: yep,
7: where the soccer team plays. That's where they went and did their trips to kind of see how that stadium looked and then build it and replicate something that they thought was going to be kind of best suited for Buffalo over here. I think it's a beautiful building. There are a couple minor flaws, but I think it's pretty spectacular.
1: What are those? You mentioned that there are some obstructed sites. I thought you said those were mostly going to be problematic when there was a concert in there, but I didn't know that there had been some local blowback. So could you maybe list some of those things and then tell us why they're right or wrong, or if it's going to be a big deal?
7: So the main one will be the obstructed seats, especially if you are lower in the upper bowl, so the top levels. And the reason for this, I'm not saying this is right or wrong, I'm just saying the style-wise here, was because the Bills wanted the concourses to be opened, they needed a place for the staircases into the sections to go. So they did them in the front of the sections. And in the front of the sections, there will then be railings and there will be glass, so the stairwell, where the people will walk up into the section and then turn and then go up basically those big stairwells up to whatever row they're in. So instead of that happening kind of in the middle of the aisle or like you would see in some other places, that will be seen. Like people who are walking in will see the glass, they'll see the railings.
1: Yep.
7: I believe it's about half of the stadiums in the NFL are designed this way. The Bills just seems like they really valued less congestion and more open concourses because they think people are going to be out in the concourses more. And if you want to go and get a beer, if you want to run to the bathroom, you still want to have a view of the game and really not miss any of the action. So I do think it's going to impact hundreds of people, maybe 300 or 400 people. But for a stadium that has 60,000 seats, you can see it's a very small percentage. If you're one of the people who has those seats, I'm sure you're going to be bummed out by this. But I don't think it's going to really change the game day experience all too much. The other little things that probably need some better signage for restrooms, or as you guys, I guess, call them washrooms.
1: Yeah.
7: You just probably need some more signage to show people where they are. But I also think that's just going to be because people don't know the building yet. When people get to know the building, they'll know exactly where they're going without any of the signs. But the first couple times in there, might be easy to get lost a little bit. So those are really the only ones that I would say there have been blowback about. The scoreboard as well. Some people have claimed the scoreboard is too small. It's a small scoreboard, but like I don't really think that matters. I've been fortunate to go to 27 of these NFL stadiums for work, and I like couldn't tell you anything about any of the scoreboards, basically. So
1: yeah.
7: I just don't think that's that big of a deal.
1: And as you know, the experiences out of the parking lot, the experiences we can talk about, we all get nostalgic when we lose a stadium or whatever, but it's the people, it's the games. And
7: yeah.
1: I remember before the renovation at the Sky Dome, it was a dump. But what saves that is when the team is winning and people are having fun, it doesn't matter where you are.
7: Yeah, and I got to say, I was actually over there not that long ago. The renovations that they continue to do are just phenomenal. And it's like, wow, what a great place to go watch a game. And I feel like this new building, you know, with all the bells and whistles, it's going to be beautiful and people are going to love it. The thing that they need to figure out, and I don't know how you do this, is bringing the same energy and atmosphere that they had across the street. And I don't think that that is going to be something that happens overnight. But if it does, you're talking about one of the best atmospheres in the NFL combined with now one of the best buildings in the NFL. So it should be a pretty special place to watch a game.
1: Sounds great, Matt. Thank you very much for your time.
7: Appreciate it. Thank you.
1: Matt Bove, WKBW, NFL a week away. Happy Labor Day, everybody, with News Talk 1010.
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0: Long weekend is squeezing a little more traffic onto the roads right now. 401 is heavy from 427 through to Keele and West, and you're going to run into heavier pocket of volume from Islington past the 427. Over on the Gardner East, then also getting bogged down with traffic dragging from Parkland through to Jamison. And in town, that crash on Dufferin north of Glencairn is still hanging around. Traffic is brought to you by Leon's. Lucky Leon's is back. 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Time Saver Traffic, I'm Sonia Sash. 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
16: A significant portion of their grades will now be tied to attendance, among other tweaks. CTV's Sean Lethong spoke with students enjoying the final day of the CNE to see if they are ready to return to class. Sean.
17: Well, the short answer, Nathan, Michelle, is no. They are not ready to go back. Some were excited, saying that it's a bit of a nerve-wracking day, but they would want to see their friends. Many just said they don't want to think about this at all.
18: While fun at the CNE is here for one more day, it is the unofficial last day of summer.
19: I want it to last forever, and it's like it's the end of the world.
18: Through the games and rides up high, there is something else hanging over our heads. Tomorrow is the first day of school.
19: Not good.
17: Not good? Why is that?
19: Because I don't like school.
17: You don't want it? Not for you?
18: As for the parents...
20: Woohoo! I'm very excited. It has been a very, very busy summer.
18: And as good as summer can be, many can't help but think what's waiting for them.
19: It's very nerve-wracking, you know, seeing new teachers and all that, but, you know, really looking forward to the new school year.
17: Starting high school, how are you feeling about it?
21: Great, I'm feeling amazing.
17: You're not scared at all?
21: No.
17: You're a little nervous?
21: Yeah.
17: Why is that?
21: Because I might get a strict teacher.
18: This year comes with a new curriculum in Ontario, with standardized testing counting for 20-25% of high schoolers' grades in subjects like math.
17: How do you feel about going back to math class?
21: Bad.
17: What's the probability that you're going to hit this?
21: Most likely.
18: 8-year-old Gunner won't have to worry about that. There will also be a grade 10 financial literacy test.
17: What's that? Financial literacy? I don't know what that is. It's like learning money, how to handle money. At least they'll teach us something we can use.
18: And attendance will count towards grades, with too many unexcused absences pulling marks down.
19: My attendance was really good, so I'm not too worried about that.
17: Not a problem for you?
19: Nope.
17: You know some people who would be a problem for?
19: Yes, a lot. Too many.
18: While some kids are trying their best to block tomorrow out.
21: I don't think about it.
17: Not thinking about it? This conversation's not helping.
14: Let's do it.
18: And even though the parents are happy to see the kids go back...
20: It's a little bittersweet. Like, we love spending the time together. This is our tradition, coming to the X, so we love coming here. But tomorrow, when they have routine and we can focus back on, you know, getting things back in order, it will be better.
17: They need the routine.
20: They need the routine. We all need the routine.
17: So while many parents are hoping for the routine to start tomorrow, they said that the kids were not exactly learning financial literacy at the CNE today. Reporting live, I'm Sean Lethong. Nathan and Michelle, send it back to you.
16: All right, thank you, Sean. And the Snowbirds made their final flight over the city this afternoon before being grounded. The aerobatics team capped off the 77th edition of the Canadian International Air Show. It was an emotional moment for many of the volunteers who've seen the Snowbirds take to the sky over the CNE for several decades.
22: For those of us who have been here for years, everyone in the red shirt, we are all volunteers. And for us, this is what we do every Labor Day weekend. For me, this is my 30th show. So of their 55 years, I have watched them perform over our show site 30 times. I have seen people who have come here to watch, then go on to join the military, to join to become pilots, to come and be pilots at the with the Snowbirds. So for me to know next year
3: that they won't be back to fly over our site. You saw the emotion with all of us.
16: The Snowbirds will perform for the final time when they fly over the Grey Cup in Calgary on November 15th. After that, the team will be grounded until at least the 2030s as the Canadian Armed Forces searches for replacement jets. Still to come on CTV News, retaliatory tariffs against billions of dollars worth of American goods are set to take effect at midnight. We'll have more on the latest escalation in the ongoing trade war a little later in the newscast.
4: New York Region of Police is searching for suspects following a shooting during a suspected home invasion in Richmond Hill. Police were called to a home near May Avenue and Josie Drive, which is near Young and Weldrick Road, at around 7 this morning. The victim was taken to hospital with non-life-threatening injuries. Police say the shooting appeared to have happened during a home invasion, and they believe more than one suspect was involved. Investigators are asking anyone with information to come forward.
16: Police are searching for a suspect in connection with a series of attempted carjackings in Brampton last night. Around 10 p.m., a man armed with a knife attempted to carjack four separate vehicles. During one of those attempts in the area of Clockwork Drive and Credit View Road, the suspect was involved in an altercation with the vehicle's owner. The owner, a man in his 20s, was stabbed and taken to hospital with life-threatening injuries. The suspect is described as being between 25 and 30 years old, with a slim build and possibly a tattoo on his neck. Investigators say he should be considered armed and dangerous, and they're advising anyone who sees him to call 911 immediately. And a woman has been arrested in connection with a stabbing in Mississauga last night. This incident happened shortly before 5:45 yesterday in the area of Main Street and Dundas Street East. The victim was taken to hospital with critical injuries. One person was arrested shortly after the stabbing, while police indicated this afternoon that the second suspect is in custody.
4: The Ontario Fire Marshal's Office is investigating a suspicious fire in Oshawa this morning. Emergency crews responded to a fire near King Street and Mary Street just before 4 a.m. No injuries have been reported as a result of the blaze. Durham police have since determined the fire to be suspicious, and the Ontario Fire Marshal's Office has taken over the investigation.
16: We turn now to the escalating trade war with the United States. And with less than 6 hours now until Canada's counter-tariffs kick in, Donald Trump has fired another salvo.
4: It focuses on an internationally known company, the world's second largest manufacturer of business jets. CTV's Jeremy Sharon has the details.
5: Another day, another target for U.S. President Donald Trump in the trade war. This time it's Canadian aerospace manufacturer Bombardier. No more selling Bombardier in the United States, said the president in a Monday social media post. Buy American, fly on American airliners, enjoy American liquor and beverages, sail on Lake America, America first.
23: Upping the ante for U.S. manufacturing of aircraft has been on the president's agenda for a long time, supporting Gulfstream. And so taking aim at Bombardier seems like the low-hanging fruit.
5: Bombardier has yet to comment publicly about the threat. The president has targeted the Canadian company before.
23: Canada appeared to be slow to certify some of the Gulfstream jets, the competitor. And the president had threatened to decertify Bombardier in the United States.
5: Trump also posted this today, a map of North America depicting Canada, Mexico, and Greenland as the United States. The latest verbal attacks come as Washington has vowed to hit back on Canada's imposition of counter tariffs.
24: The real question here is, are we going to see tit-for-tat retaliation continue, and where does that end up?
5: The two sides still aren't at the negotiating table, and in an interview with Fox News Sunday, U.S. Trade Representative Jamieson Greer said,
25: "The future of it, well, it depends on Canada. They're the ones that walked away and announced a suspension in talks."
5: Canada has its sights set on about $28 billion worth of U.S. imports set to face counter levies.
26: Products that will target states in the U.S. And so we're being wise and strategic to put political pressure.
5: Tariffs on U.S. steel and aluminum increasing from 25 to 50%. Perfumes, makeup, honey, and other goods will face the same rate, while a long list of items, including toilet paper, cheese, and kitchen appliances, will face 25% tariffs.
27: The Prime Minister must ensure that his tariffs do not amount to yet another liberal tax on Canadians.
28: The Conservatives are calling for more transparency from the Prime Minister on the impact the retaliatory tariffs will have. The government has announced a $7.5 billion aid package it says will help workers and businesses withstand the trade war. Jeremy Sherrill, CTV News, Ottawa.
4: Local businesses are also bracing for the impact of retaliatory tariffs.
16: The levies cover a wide range of products with impacts in the GTA. CP24's Arta Zakarian has been following the potential local impact of these new levies. She joins us live now with some more insight. Arta.
1: Yeah, so this tariff war has been going on for the last 18 months, and tomorrow morning at 12:01 a.m., there's going to be big changes happening, a number of counter tariffs that are imposed by Ottawa on a number of American goods and industries that basically mirror those Canadian industries that have been affected by the American tariffs. So as we spoke about, we were talking about different kinds of paper, like toilet paper is going to be affected, makeup, video game consoles, smartphones, but also major industries like steel and dairy. So tomorrow morning, we're not going to wake up and suddenly see all these different items raised by 50%. So the tariffs are being done by 15 all the way to 50%. These tariffs are actually going to be paid by the Canadian importer. And then that importer is going to figure out how much they can absorb and how much is going to be passed on to the consumer. We spoke to a number of people here at St. Lawrence Market today about what they think about all this.
2: I'm totally in favor of Mark Carney, what he's doing. We have to stand up to Trump the bully. I'm a dual citizen. I'm a very proud Canadian and a very embarrassed American. So I want to see this through to the end and see the end of Trump.
6: So I do think we should hit them back with tariffs. Trump's been a despicable individual towards Canada. We've been nothing but good neighbors to them. We've helped them with wildfires, electricity, and he just keeps bashing us. So yes, Mr. Carney, go for it.
7: It creates issues, of course, for everybody, but we can't just stand here and do nothing. And you have to stand up for your country and for yourself and definitely support Mr. Carney.
1: And these tariffs apply for goods that are originating in the United States. Anything that's in transit right now is exempted, and this is all for pressure for the United States, for Washington, to come to the negotiating table and negotiate with Canada. Back to you.
4: Thank you, Arta. Now, amid the ongoing trade war with the U.S., workers, union members, and leaders marched through the city this morning as part of the annual Labor Day parade.
16: Union leaders drawing attention to the challenges facing workers in these uncertain times.
9: While many were at home enjoying a quiet holiday Monday, thousands were making plenty of noise, converging on the streets of downtown Toronto, in cities like Hamilton and beyond, marching in solidarity to mark what this day off is all about.
10: This is unlike any Labor Day that we've experienced in a very long time. It's so important.
9: It's a tradition that dates back more than 150 years, and this year, union leaders are sharing a similar message.
10: Workers are in the fight of their lives across this country, trying to save their jobs, protect their jobs.
11: Right now, we are facing an unprecedented tariff attack from across the border. We stand firmly with Canada's dollar for dollar retaliatory counter tariff. But a trade war cannot be waged on the back of working people.
9: Amid an escalating trade war with the U.S., Canada's counter-tariff set to take effect Tuesday morning, uncertainty reigns. From manufacturing to auto, forestry, and other sectors, jobs are on the line. Workers' rights also top of mind.
12: We also find ourselves facing relentless attacks on workplace rights, public services, and the very fabric of our social safety net.
13: We know collectively that the choices that we are making in this moment will be the choices that we will be living with for generations to come.
9: Outlining what's at stake while reveling in how far they've come, celebrating hard-fought gains and their collective strength. Prime Minister Mark Carney, with this Labor Day message, we honor the workers who have built our country and celebrate the proud history of organized labor in Canada. For generations, unions have made our economy stronger and our country fairer. They have fought for better pay, safer workplaces, pensions, benefits, and paid leave, ensuring that prosperity and opportunity are shared among the many. Ontario's Labor Minister, with a message of recognition, David Piccini, calling Ontario workers the backbone of our economy.
0: Workers create the wealth in this country. We have done it for decades and decades and decades.
9: Vowing the fight will continue to protect workers today and tomorrow.
4: Labor troubles could be brewing at the University of Toronto just as students get set to begin classes. More than 6,100 administrative and technical staff have voted overwhelmingly in favor of a strike mandate. Their union, the United Steelworkers, says it'll be in a legal strike position at midnight, just ahead of the first day of classes. The union represents a wide range of workers, including undergraduate and graduate program coordinators, as well as lab assistants. The union's president says workers are concerned about job security and their workload. They note the school has told workers it will not replace employees who leave the university.
8: There are provisions in the collective agreement for the university to implement an organizational change that will eliminate jobs. And we need better protection for our members who are facing layoff. And then there's also the problem with the university's hiring practices. You know, at least 50% of our USW staff-appointed jobs are filled by external candidates. And many times, internal candidates are...
4: U of T released a statement which reads in part, over more than two decades, we have successfully negotiated numerous renewal collective agreements with the USW, and we look forward to ongoing constructive discussions with the union as bargaining continues.
16: Time for a live look outside. A lovely long weekend culminating with gorgeous conditions on this Monday evening. Hopefully you had a chance to enjoy what nature has on offer. And summer is not over yet, but for many, those long summer nights staying up late, they're over. Tomorrow is a big day for thousands of kids out there. Lindsay Morrison joins us. Lindsay, we blinked and suddenly it's back to school.
14: It is back to school, Michelle. And I will say that the school day forecast for tomorrow is looking pretty good. So kids, you can enjoy more summer-like weather, at least for another day into tomorrow. But yes, things are about to change, I'm sure, when it comes to your schedule and your routine. We had a beautiful Labor Day today. It's still 23 degrees. It feels like 26 out there. Light winds out of the south, and not much to show you on the satellite and radar. A little bit of cloudiness drifting into our neck of the woods as we progress through the evening hours. Maybe your plans include one more jump in the pool or one more ice cream cone. The evening looks great for that. Mix of sun and cloud. Eventually, we're going to tap into a bit more of a northerly wind. Overnight tonight, staying decently mild, 15 degrees for a low. Little bit of fog is expected to move in overnight and for early tomorrow morning, but your school day forecast is looking good. We will dive into this and talk about the chances of rain into the day on Wednesday. That's all ahead. But for now, Nathan, I'll send it over to you.
4: All right. Thank you, Lindsay. Some good news for Northern Ontario, where the latest information shows no new wildfires have ignited, but dozens of blazes are still burning. In the Northwest region, there were 57 active fires as of last night. Six were being held, 14 under control, and 37 were being observed. The Ministry of Natural Resources says there were 8 blazes in the Northeast region as of last night. 2 were under control and 6 were being observed. There have been 780 wildfires so far this year inside Ontario's fire region, and that compares to 531 in all of 2025. 664 is the 10-year average. And when severe storms happen, people are supposed to receive a loud alert on their phones. However, you may have noticed that when some phones ring, others stay silent.
16: CTV's Allison Bamford takes a closer look at why that happens and what Environment Canada is doing to improve the system.
15: We had 2 storms that started the day off.
17: Craig Baim was out chasing late August storms in southeastern Saskatchewan. The same day, he received 11 emergency alerts on his phone for tornadoes, even when he was outside of the warning area.
15: It's going out to a larger audience that it needs to be going out to.
17: That's what Environment Canada is trying to improve with its recent changes to how storm alerts are issued, alerting only the areas most likely to experience the highest impacts.
15: The new polygon system is supposed to target the motion and the track of the storm. So only people in that polygon area should be getting that warning over the phone.
17: But that wasn't the case at the end of August, when an alert for a storm in Saskatchewan rang through on some phones 250 kilometers away in Manitoba.
3: That's a problem there. A warning should mean there's imminent or occurring severe weather, like where you are standing right now. Otherwise, the warning is going to fall on those deaf ears.
17: It's known as warning fatigue, a very real concern, this weather forecaster says.
3: It's just causing a lot of confusion, frustration.
17: Palmerex is the company that sends Environment Canada alerts to network carriers, which then go to mobile devices connected to towers in the warning area.
18: It's government, it's us, and then it's the distributors, and you know, we all play our part in making this work.
17: There are times when some people receive alerts they shouldn't. Others don't get one when they should. Palmerex says there are a lot of variables at play.
18: It would depend on who their carrier is, where the tower is located that they're connected to at that time. Maybe they're just on Wi-Fi and they're not actually connected to a network at all.
17: It can be even more challenging narrowing down alerts in rural communities when one cell tower could serve a very large area. As for the alert received 250 kilometers away, Palmerex says that is rare and could not speculate how it happened. Allison Bamford, CTV News, Saskatoon.
4: In Nova Scotia, the rain has eased somewhat, at least for now, as crews ramp up recovery efforts.
19: We're down to about 45 roads still closed. We had 8 bridges damaged, 2 of which will be complete replacements. So it's been significant damage for our province. And again, we're working diligently to get things opened up.
4: The ministry expects the majority of roads will be usable again in the coming days. He says the water has receded a bit, and that will give officials a chance to evaluate infrastructure damage. More than 200 millimeters of rain fell on Cape Breton and parts of the northern mainland over the weekend. It is now slowed, with lighter rain forecast in some areas of the island. 500 people were still without power in the province as of this morning. The flooding's been linked to the death of a woman whose body was found Saturday.
16: Prime Minister Mark Carney is getting ready to host a cabinet planning forum later this week. A release from the Prime Minister's office says Carney will be getting an update from his cabinet ministers on the progress in their respective files. He will also outline next steps in the federal government's plan. The cabinet planning forum will be held in Banff, Alberta on September 10th and 11th.
4: In the Middle East, Lebanon's health ministry says at least 12 people were killed in 2 Israeli airstrikes on a southern village today. 10 people were injured in the attacks, one that struck a building, the other a car. Israel says the military action was in response to 2 Hezbollah drone attacks that targeted its troops in Lebanon today. The Israelis say they struck a Hezbollah militant trying to transport weapons. The latest hostilities happened amid a new round of escalation between the two sides. That's despite a truce reached more than 2 months ago that has been violated repeatedly.
16: To Ukraine, where a shopping mall was attacked by Russia overnight, sparking a large blaze. Firefighters battled a 700-square-meter blaze at the mall in Zaporizhzhia. No casualties were reported. The Regional Military Administration says Russian forces struck 53 communities over the past day, injuring 4 people. Airstrikes, drone, multiple launch rocket systems, and artillery were all used. And elsewhere, Russian drones struck a factory owned by a multinational tobacco corporation. Firefighters and other emergency crews rushed to the scene in northern Ukraine. 1 person was injured.
4: In Miami, the National Transportation Safety Board is now on scene following the deadly crash of an Amazon cargo jet yesterday. The head of the NTSB says those who died will be the first priority.
20: The recovery of victims is most important. The investigation and access to the aircraft as well as evidence can wait while that goes forward, that the recovery operations go forward. That is most important. Reuniting families with their loved ones is most important.
4: When the Boeing 767 ran off the runway, All of the victims were in a van carrying a cleaning crew and an SUV that was hit outside of airport property. Five people were injured. The plane's flight data recorder and cockpit voice recorder have been recovered and sent for evaluation. Tomorrow, an NTSB team of 32 will break into specific areas of investigation. They include the aircraft's mechanical condition, human performance, radar data, and weather conditions.
16: Nepal has observed a day of mourning following the devastating flooding that claimed the lives of at least 1,300 people there and in Tibet. Candlelight vigils were held in several places in Kathmandu in memory of the victims, and rituals were held to pray for the souls of the departed. The government declared this is an official day of mourning and ordered flags in all of its offices to be lowered to half-mast. The disaster struck 13 days ago, leaving about 5,000 people missing, including 29 Canadians and permanent residents. Search efforts continue, but some are protesting that not enough is being done.
4: Indonesia has extended the closure of several airports, even though a volcanic eruption that prompted the initial shutdown order is subsiding. The volcano produced a fountain of lava and a boom heard 700 kilometers

0: head of state to refer three questions to the country's highest court about the legality of enslaving Africans in Jamaica. The country's culture minister says the petition could help pave the way for reparations for the descendants of enslaved people. The minister will also meet with British Museum officials about returning artifacts taken during the colonial era.
1: King Charles confirmed today that Prince Harry and his wife Meghan will remain non-working royals following their return to the UK. The monarch authorized a letter that was sent as guidance to senior officials in the government and military. It was also shared with the prince's team. The letter reads in part, "It follows that there is no change to the current status of the Duke and Duchess of Sussex. The charitable work of the Duke and Duchess is a personal matter for them both and undertaken in their private capacity. In short, their position is akin to private citizens with commercial and charitable interests. This position, distinct from the state and royal duties undertaken by the working royal family, and with the personal attitude it brings the couple in respect of financial independence and protection of their privacy as they would wish, will continue to be fully respected." The king's youngest son and his family arrived back in the UK last month, 6 years after stepping down from official royal duties and moving to America. Still to come, the Argos and Ticats squared off this afternoon in the annual Labor Day Classic. We'll have more on the historic rivalry when we come back.
0: Well, a reminder to any drivers out there, tomorrow morning there are going to be kids skipping to class or perhaps hopping on the school bus. It's possible that we could have a little bit of fog early on in places. It is expected to burn off and make for a pretty nice first day back to school. In fact, it's going to be feeling summer-like, 25 degrees for the high, humidex 28, and a mainly sunny sky expected as well. But we do have some wet weather to talk about as we make our way into Wednesday. We'll give you an idea of how much rain is on the forecast when CTV News returns. Stay with us.
2: The trip home from a long weekend is starting to leave a bit of a mark.
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2: Catching traffic in waves from the 427 past Keel. Gardner westbound is where things really fall apart with a long crawl from Spadina through to Jamison. In Vaughan, Huntington Road, that's still closed between Rutherford and Trade Valley Drive as
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0: Dog.
8: dogs with them. Seven other pools will host similar events on September 20th, with a full list posted on the city's website. Now, most of the city's outdoor pools, hate to say it, are now closed for the season, with select pools staying open until September 20th. The city says wading pools are also closed, while splash pads will remain open for another.

0: another week.
1: Okay, so we still have the splash pads. It's not so bad. And, you know, I'm guessing for some kids, they're excited about school tomorrow. But for others, maybe they're thinking, I can't believe summer's already done. Unofficially, how about your kids?
0: I think they're pretty excited, but there's that little feeling in the pit of your stomach, like, oh, I think last night was hard for my kids because, like, this is our last time we get to sleep in. I'm like, well, there's next weekend.
2: Yeah,
0: you know,
2: there is. Yeah, it's not completely over. The season is going to linger. I can remember this night, all my years going to school, feeling a little sad that summer was coming to an end. So it might be a whole mix of emotions for the kids in various households around the GTA. Wishing everyone good luck tomorrow. Hey, you have good luck when it comes to the weather. Lots of sunshine expected, warm conditions. It's going to be a pretty nice day to say goodbye to summer and hello to another school year. Let's take happening at the CNE. Of course, this is a sure sign that summer is coming to an end. It is the last day of the X. The gates are now closed, so you're not able to venture on down there anymore. And the CNE comes to an end officially at 9 p.m. tonight. But very busy, as I can see there, with that live look from the camera at Hotel X. I hope everyone's had a great summer. I know it's been fun for so many of us here at CTV. And yes, let's give you a great looking back to school forecast for the week ahead, a work and school week. Here's a look at where we stand right now. 23 degrees feels more like 26 in the city of Toronto. Hamilton has been the provincial hotspot pretty much all day long. 26.6 degrees right now. Our seasonal norm is now about 22, so that's where we expect to land at this time of year. Tomorrow will be warmer than that. Tonight, above average too. 15 for the low, 13 is our average for an overnight temperature. And it will be a clear sky, aside from the fact that we expect a little bit of fog in places. And that continues into early tomorrow morning. There's the back to school forecast. Looks great. Loads of sunshine in the morning once that fog burns off. And then we will see a return to a mix of sun and cloud for the afternoon. By tomorrow evening, I think it's possible that the cloud cover is going to take over in a few communities. So enjoy the sunshine while we have it. Enjoy these summer-like temperatures. It's going to feel into the mid-30s across southwest Ontario, feeling like 28 tomorrow in Oakville, 29 in Vaughan, and 28 in the Orangeville area. There's a look at what you can expect in places like Port Perry, Haliburton, and Belleville. A little cloudier for parts of Cottage Country into tomorrow afternoon. And in fact, we can see some of that cloudiness starting to linger. Showers for northern parts of Ontario tonight and tomorrow. Here's what happens for us. We will say goodbye to the high pressure. And again, first it will be cloudiness into tomorrow. Then it's going to be a little bit of rain for your Wednesday. So the timing, I'm just going to pause this as we make our way into tomorrow evening. There's that increase in cloudiness. Showers by about 6 a.m. Wednesday morning. So might need the umbrella, might need the rain boots and the rain jacket for Wednesday, first day of school for some in southern Ontario. And then Wednesday night, still some widespread rain. It's not going to rain all day long. There will be dry periods. However, that threat of active weather is going to be with us throughout the day. Chance of a leftover shower into Thursday, but that is a drier day, certainly. And as far as rainfall amounts, it looks like maybe 10 to 20 millimeters for us here in the GTA, but some areas could end up seeing a little more than that. Here is your 7-day forecast for another work and school week. Thursday, 22 degrees, a little more comfortable, and then it's back to full sunshine for Friday and a seasonal looking weekend next weekend with a mix of sun and cloud. That's the weather for now. Nathan, over to you.
1: All right. Thank you, Lindsay. Well, the Argonauts squared off against the Hamilton Ticats in the Labor Day Classic this afternoon.
3: Doing double duty on short order as Kelly, with pressure on, gets hit down low, throws to the end zone. Coxie! In between coverage, tough as ever, touchdown Argos.
1: The Argos took a 27 lead in the second half. The team would go on to win the game 37-22. The 6-6 Argos will be back on the field Saturday when they host the Ottawa Red Blacks.
0: The Blue Jays will look to try to put themselves back in playoff position when they begin a series with the Athletics this evening.
4: Driven to deep right center field, and it's 3-0 Royals.
0: The Jays lost their series finale to the Royals yesterday, dropping the game 6-1. That dropped them to a game back of that final playoff spot in the American League. First pitch for tonight's game in Sacramento against the A's is set for 10:05 p.m. The Jays will have their ace, Dylan Cease, on the mound.
1: Still to come, addressing the stigma around diabetes. We'll have more on new stats outlining Canadians' feelings about the disease when we come back.
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6: The trip home from the long weekend is starting to leave a bit of a mark. 401 eastbound, that's catching traffic in waves from the 427 past Keele. Gardner westbound is where things really fall apart with a long crawl from Spadina through to Jamison. In Vaughan, Huntington Road, that's still closed between Rutherford and Trade Valley Drive as...
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24: His life. Hiking helps him manage the chronic condition. Even so, he says the diagnosis comes with some assumptions.
25: Misconception is that, you know, it's kind of your fault. There's kind of a stigma that, you know, you did this to yourself. And I think the reality is much more complex than that.
24: That long-standing myth also shows up in data.
26: A survey commissioned by Diabetes Canada last year found nearly 30% of respondents believe most people who develop the disease only have themselves to blame.
24: While diet, body weight, and physical activity can influence risk, the organization says lifestyle choices don't explain every case.
27: There's family history. There's your ethnicity. We know that certain ethnicities, Black, South Asian, people who come from Indigenous populations have a much higher prevalence.
24: CEO Laura Siren, who also lives with type 2 diabetes, says stigma can deter people from seeking treatment and harm their mental health. Some might also be embarrassed to wear monitoring tools in public. But for McLean, his sensor helps guide daily decisions. Now his son is learning alongside him.
25: You know, looking at those numbers on the phone, what they mean, and that sort of thing. So just make sure he's aware. Awareness is the key piece.
24: So while the risk may run in the family, McLean hopes the stigma will end with his generation. Maria Saru, CTV News, Stanhope, Prince Edward Island.
1: A lemonade stand in Waterloo is bringing the community together in support of a young girl.
0: She was diagnosed with leukemia at just 4 years old and after 2 years of treatment is now cancer-free. CTV's Hannah Schmidt has her story.
28: Nice to see you guys.
29: A lemonade stand, a few cupcakes, and a line that just kept growing. What started as a small family fundraiser has become a community tradition. And this year, there's a lot more behind it.
2: Riley is a six-year-old girl who just beat leukemia.
29: Riley was four when her mom, Sarah, noticed something wasn't right. She was tired, run down, and having fever after fever. At first, it looked like a virus, but Sarah trusted her gut and took her daughter to the ER.
2: I had a little voice. It sounds so weird that she had cancer. And weird, like just crazy. So I decided to take her to the emergency room.
29: Blood work confirmed the fear. Riley had leukemia. She was rushed to McMaster Children's Hospital, where treatment began in June 2024. More than 2 years later, she finished chemotherapy.
2: On August 24th this year, she finished chemo and beat cancer.
29: Now Riley and her older sister Robin are turning a tough chapter into something sweet.
3: We're doing it to raise money for charities.
29: Their lemonade stand raises money for childhood cancer charities, including organizations that helped their own family.
2: The Robin Foundation is one of the benefactors for today that will be receiving some donations. It's for siblings of kids with cancer, because we noticed through this whole journey that there is really nothing for the sibling.
29: And the girls aren't doing it alone. Local emergency services, friends, neighbors, classmates, and strangers all showed up, creating a line so long, even the sisters noticed.
4: Mom, really cool. Look how long the line is.
5: Yes, that's a crazy long line.
29: This is the third annual lemonade fundraiser for childhood cancer charities, and the family is aiming to raise $2,500 this year. Last year, they brought in about $2,100. But for Sarah, the biggest takeaway isn't just the money.
2: I honestly didn't realize our circle was as big as it is. Like, the number of people that showed up for us, speechless. I'm mind blown.
29: And through it all, Riley has kept her spark. Her mom calls her Smiley Riley, a little girl who, even through cancer treatment, never lost her sense of fun.
2: Honestly, strongest and bravest kid I know. Mommy's so proud of you. Oh, there's the tears. Oh, just strongest kid.
29: And her big sister, Robin, has been right there beside her. For other kids going through cancer treatment, the sisters have a simple message.
3: You're very strong and brave. Right, is there anything you want to say?
4: You're a rock star.
29: Hannah Schmidt, CTV News, Waterloo.
0: I love it. Still to come, Widow's Bay is among the series with early honors from the Emmys. We'll have those details when we journey to the other side of this break.
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7: The trip home from the long weekend is starting to leave a bit of a mark. 401 eastbound, that's catching traffic in waves from the 427 past Keele. Gardner westbound is where things really fall apart with a long crawl from Spadina through to Jamison. In Vaughan, Huntington Road, that's still closed between Rutherford and Trade Valley Drive as
8: 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It's time to celebrate television's best with the Emmys. Mariska Hargitay hosts the award show that could see history in the making. The Emmys, live Monday, September 14th on CTV and Crave.
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21: We just take it slowly by slowly. 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So everything is expensive right now.
22: Not only are school supplies getting more expensive, but most Canadian families say it's well above their budget.
18: Data by Statistics Canada found prices for school textbooks and supplies have shot up by nearly 25% in just over a decade. And a survey by a Canadian consulting firm shows more than half of the Canadian families polled said back-to-school spending doesn't fit within their normal household budget.
32: The tariffs are just adding to those problems and adding to those concerns.
18: Concerns now compounded by a combination of outside pressures. The trade war with the U.S. and the war in Iran increasing costs for production and transportation.
33: And those are affecting prices of oil and prices of resin and plastic that go into some of these items.
18: Leaving some Canadian families with a heavy burden to bear, now adjusting their budgets.
34: Basically, we don't dine out as much as we used to. So that's probably the biggest consideration point.
18: To make more room for more school supplies. Kamal Karamali, CTV News, Toronto.
0: Apple TV series Widow's Bay has picked up 8 early Emmy Awards for its debut season more than a week before the main awards show and telecast.
35: Have you ever heard of a hag?
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0: The horror comedy stars Matthew Rhys as the mayor of a small New England town dealing with a centuries-old curse. It won awards in several categories, including cinematography, sound, music, and production design. Medical drama The Pitt also picked up 4 early wins, while Rob Reiner was posthumously awarded an acting Emmy nearly 9 months after his death.
1: Still to come, leaving a lasting legacy in the classroom. We'll have more on
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28: As an educator, this is a grateful visit before Patty Shear gets ready for yet another year at the front of the class.
29: Renee, yes. What did you do this summer?
28: They remember Shearer as the teacher who made learning fun.
30: Her lessons were very hands-on and learning with her was a lot of fun.
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28: And it's those lasting lessons that help explain why Shearer has become such a beloved teacher.
39: Amazing, beautiful, kind.
30: Miss Shearer, she was like the teacher everyone wished they had coming into kindergarten in their first time.
28: She started teaching in 1985 and is heading back this September for her 42nd year. Over four decades, she's taught generations of children, including some of their parents.
40: She's just as wonderful as she was then. I was so excited to find out that she was going to be my daughter's teacher. I wanted Violet to experience a Patty's Corner.
28: Her colleagues say Shearer has always had a special connection with her students.
41: Patty has the gift of being able to make every child feel loved,
0: special and unique.
1: The room's active and she's in the middle of just loving it.
2: So what's kept her going for 41 years? Shearer says the answer is simple, the kids.
29: Where could I go into a room and get 20 hugs in one day? Be told you look pretty and be given notes that say I love you. You are the best teacher.
2: A lot has changed since Patty started teaching in 1985. But after 41 years, she's still not ready to retire.
29: They keep saying, Patty, are you going to retire? I said, well, not this year.
2: After 41 years, Shearer says there's still nothing quite like the excitement of a new school year, especially when it means welcoming another classroom of five-year-olds. Carol Charles, CTV News.
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11: All the best to Patty. I know, and we're thinking about all the kids, and I know there's nerves, but also we got to give a shout out to all the teachers because tomorrow is their first day of school, and I'm sure there's nerves too.
13: Yes, good luck to all the teachers. Good luck to all the parents who are maybe thinking of packing lunches this evening. I know I'm going to wait until the morning again. What can I say? It's a great looking weather day for tomorrow for back to school. Kids, you have a great day to look forward to. Lots of sunshine, 25 degrees, Humidex 28, and it's very similar right across the board, no matter what part of the GTA or Southern Ontario you are joining us from. Tuesday looks terrific. Next 3 days, yes, we get into a bit of wet weather on Wednesday. Thursday, still the chance of a shower. It's going to be more comfortable that day temperature-wise with a seasonal high of 22 degrees. And then the good times roll through next weekend. Lots of sunshine for Friday, Saturday, Sunday, mix of sun and cloud, and temperatures pretty well where we expect them to be. So not a bad looking back to school, first week of school forecast overall. Michelle and Nathan.
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8: Good evening, I'm Patricia Singh. Some of the stories we're following in the newsroom this hour. Conservative leader Pierre Poilievre is calling for more transparency from the Prime Minister as Ottawa is set to impose counter tariffs on American goods tomorrow. Poilievre tells reporters in Regina that Canadians deserve facts and a plan.
9: We need to have both of those things from the Prime Minister, and so far we have had neither. We're asking for the Prime Minister to be straight up. We know it's not easy to negotiate with the U.S. President. But the best way to keep everyone united and rowing the same direction is to be upfront about the costs, the decisions, and the plan going forward.
8: U.S. President Donald Trump last month launched tariffs on goods ranging from hockey sticks and cement to honey after trade talks between the two nations broke down. Labor troubles could be brewing at the University of Toronto. More than 6,100 University of Toronto workers have voted overwhelmingly in favor of a strike mandate. United Steelworkers say 96% of workers in the staff-appointed unit voted in favor, putting them in a position to walk off the job as early as the first day of classes. The union says key concerns include job security, workloads, wages, and AI protections. USW Local 1998 President John Atkinman says workers are worried about the university's hiring practices.
12: You know, at least 50% of our USW staff-appointed jobs are filled by external candidates, and many times internal candidates are overlooked.
8: The bargaining deadline is just after midnight on Tuesday. And the CNE gates are closing this hour with organizers optimistic that this year's fair will draw between 1.3 and 1.4 million visitors. The 18-day exhibition got off to a strong start with about 54,000 people attending opening day, but heavy rains affected attendance with seven of the first 14 days seeing precipitation, including a historic storm that dumped more than a month's worth of rain in a single day. The CNE's CEO, Mark Holland, says it's the best way to end the summer.
17: This is how we kind of take in those last days and really celebrate them. So, you know, for 147 years, we've been it. So we take that responsibility really seriously. We all love summer. We all hate saying goodbye. But there's something really kind of special about that, to take in those last days and get together with the whole city and do something super fun.
8: Organizers say final attendance numbers are expected by late September. Breaking news wherever, whenever. Stay up to date at ctvnewstoronto.ca.
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23: A couple of problems are putting the brakes on the long weekend trip home. Gardner eastbound past Jamison. Still reports of a crash and traffic is backed up from South Kingsway. QEW Toronto bound on the Burlington Skyway. We're seeing that stalled vehicle taking out that right lane and traffic is just crawling across the bridge toward Eastport. And in Vaughan, Huntington Road, that's still shut down between Rutherford and Trade Valley Drive for sinkhole repairs. 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
8: News Talk 1010 weather. A few clouds for the overnight with temperatures dropping to a low of 14. Lots of sunshine on tap for the first day of school, and it's going to be a hot one. 25 degrees, feeling more like 30. Wednesday will be wet with a high of 24. And looking ahead to Thursday, a mix of sun and cloud with the possibility of some rain. Daytime high 23. 24 degrees right now. I'm Patricia.
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1: Life will never be the same. 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
2: We are going to get mystical here on the show. Old wives' tales. Remember them back in the day? Things that we were told were happening. Because we were told they were happening. That was the only reason, is because we were told that they were happening. And so we wanted to talk about specifically the notion of things we were told that we still carry with us today. The old wives' tale. Ryan O'Donnell is in Calgary. I'm Shane Hewitt. I'm in Ottawa. What comes to mind, Ryan, for the old wives' tale for you?
3: For me, it is one that I carried with me for so long and then had shattered instantly. I still am a pretty big hypochondriac, meaning I'm afraid of, I just have illnesses. I'm a lot better than I used to be. And I can
2: verify this.
3: Yeah, I attribute the improvement in my case to this old wives' tale. For most of my childhood, I was convinced that if I ate too much junk food, I was going to get appendicitis. I didn't care about getting fat or like putting on weight or like being unhealthy. I was going to get appendicitis. It was going to explode and I was going to die. I was terrified of it, Shane. Terrified. Don't remember the first time I saw it. Probably on like an episode of Maury or like something when I was like sick watching TV at home. Who knows? But I carried that with me for, yeah, I would say almost a decade. And then I was at a summer camp and they took us to England for like a theater excursion. And there was a nurse, Cheryl. Cheryl, the nurse, came with us on that trip. And we were eating pizza at a restaurant in London. And I was really hesitating to eat the pizza because I was like, I've already had too much junk food this trip. It's going to pop. It's going to explode. And she looked at me and she's like, Ryan, that is the stupidest thing I've ever heard. That's an old wives' tale. Just don't eat too much pizza so you don't get sick to your stomach. You're fine. And she shattered everything in that moment, Shane. And then the pizza was delicious. And yeah, that was like the old wives' tale was out of my head. Gone.
2: And here you are today, hypochondriac. Yeah.
3: Still a little bit on some things, but not about appendicitis.
2: No. A lot of it. First of all, it's unfair to call it an old wives' tale. Because why is it the wives' fault? First of all, let's be honest, it's probably equally the husband's. And why are all the wives old? So, Ryan, the history of the old wives' tale, the things that we get caught up in, which is simple, like don't pluck your gray hairs because two will grow back.
3: Yep.
2: What did you discover in the history of the wise motherly tale?
3: It's fascinating to me, Shane, because this isn't a scenario of we have no idea where this comes from. No, we know where this comes from. So first off, the word wife here doesn't just mean married. It actually comes from the old English wif. I don't know if that's how you actually pronounced it. W-I-F.
2: That's how
3: which
2: I say
3: just,
2: it.
3: Yeah.
2: Wif. Like, wif. Yeah, it's just your wifey.
3: Yeah. That just meant woman. Same root as like midwife, fishwife. Found that, you know. So blame the English. The phrase, though, old wives' tale, we found the origin. It goes back to a play in 1595 when a playwright named George Peele used it as the title for his play. And the play is pretty interesting. Three servants get lost in an enchanted forest. A blacksmith takes them in for the night, and his wife named Madge, which is like, yeah, Madge starts telling them stories to pass the time. The twist is that as she tells the tales, the characters in them literally come to life and appear on stage. Knights, damsels, sorcerer, princess, all of that fun wizardry stuff you come to expect from the medieval England. And all of it just coming out of this storyteller. She spins yarn by firelight, and it was like a pretty popular play, and that's the origin, Shane.
2: But then it got validated.
3: Yeah, it kept going. So in 1611, it was in the King James Bible, Paul writing to Timothy by telling him to reject old wives' fables. So yeah, even the Bible was using it for some reason.
2: Fear.
3: Fear. And this is the thing that I find interesting, is the phrase was never really about, like, bad information. Like, in the play, it's not that she's telling, misleading them. It's just she's telling, the old wife is telling tales. Mm. But, and especially in these societies, and I would say still to this day, older women are the ones who hold so much important knowledge, health, childbirth, medicine, community care, all that fun stuff. So the irony here is pretty hard to ignore. But that is the origin of the old wives' tale, a play.
2: Okay. This is interesting. So what I did was I dug into what is consistent across them, and we jokingly just said fear, but actually that is it. It is a story that breaks it down in that way, and that's the difference. And when you listen to old wives' tales, Ryan's got a quick list here we got to get to, but their advice.
3: Yeah.
2: Right? They're like, hey, this is going to make your word better, like make your life better. But it's things like going outside with wet hair will give you a cold. Well, it might make you cold, but it's not going to give you a cold. Cracking your knuckles is another one. What else do you have on your list?
3: Swallowed gum stays in your stomach for 7 years. That is not true. Your body cannot digest gum, but it will make its way out. I'm not sure why people thought it would stay there for 7 years exactly, but you're fine. Yeah. Another one I heard so much, Shane, as a kid, was sitting too close to the TV will ruin your eyes. Mm. This one had some truth to it, because early TVs did have some radiation that could definitely damage your eyes.
2: Oh, there's usually an element of something in them, right?
3: Usually,
2: carrots.
3: Yeah.
2: Carrots will make your eyes better. I mean, yes, carrots as a vegetable do have some of the nutrients that is good for eyesight, but it's not going to make your eyesight better, right?
3: Yep. TVs don't have radiation anymore, by the way. Hopefully.
2: Oh, you never know. Blue screen.
3: Apple a day keeps the doctor away. I mean, apples are good for you, but it's not going to make you healthy. You need to do more than just eat an apple.
2: I think you broke your leg. Go to the doctor. No, I'm just going to eat an apple.
3: I'm good. Apple. The 5-second rule. If you drop food on the ground, bacteria can jump on it instantly. 5 seconds would be nice, though.
2: Okay. Coffee stunts your growth. Feed a cold, starve a fever. Hair of the dog cures a hangover.
3: Yeah, definitely not.
2: All it does is temporarily numb the pain and delay the positive
3: effects. It's coming back.
2: Right? Then there's the really mystical ones. Cats will suck the breath from babies, which is like the witches and cats thing from back in the day. You said cracking your knuckles. You said gum. Those ones are very good. So here's what I got to with it, though. I'm like, wait a second. These sound like superstitions.
3: Mm-hmm.
2: But they're distinctly different, because one is a story that is meant as advice. One is a consequence for a behavior. And so there's a cause and effect inside superstition that is grossly different than an old wives' tale, which is like a folk belief with practical wisdom or health advice. So a superstition is completely different. Action, outcome. Break a mirror, 7 years bad luck. Step on a crack, break your mother's
3: back. Break your mother's back.
2: Right? Black cat crosses your path, bad luck follows. You can see how they're close. Walk under a ladder, bad luck happens. Right? So all of those things are transactional based. Old wives' tales are advice based. Crazy stuff, right?
3: Wild to me. There are some true ones, though. Like a heartburn during pregnancy means your baby will be born with more hair. That they were like, yeah, they tested that, and it's true.
2: Really?
3: Crazy.
2: Okay. Well, okay. That's interesting. These are the stories that we were told that we believe to be true. And Satanic Panic in the 80s was one of them. It was one of the stories that so many people were told that heavy metal is bad and Dungeons and Dragons is bad. And people pounced on it. And then they commercialized it and sold it, or they use it for political gain. And turns out He-Man, by the power of Grayskull, was believed to be a part of Satanic Panic. Crazy stuff.

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1: The long weekend trip home is still throwing a few curveballs. Gardner East past Jamison, there's still reports of that crash. Traffic is backed up past South Kingsway. 401 Eastbound is busy in pockets from the 427 through to Keele. And on the westbound side, traffic is thicker from Islington toward the 427. 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
1: Dr. Samantha Yamin is here. Science Sam, the scientist lady from the TV on the Mary Burke Show. Hey, Science Sam. I took this notion of this story and tried it. And based on the research sample of one in a non-scientific study setting, it's true.
2: Ah, well, there you have it.
1: Evidence.
2: That is the rigor.
1: Can you imagine if you pitched what I just told you as your PhD for your thesis? And it'd be like, Shane says.
2: He did one thing once, guys. Believe him.
1: Give me a PhD.
2: Well,
1: that's not how science works, but it turns out that we as people like to turn in one direction mostly.
2: Mm-hmm. And that direction is left. It's left.
1: Left.
2: Yeah, as Beyonce said, to the left, to the left.
1: Now everything you own in the box to the left.
2: This actually, I think, is a very elegant study because they were trying to understand the way people move in crowds, which I hate crowds. But if you can picture the last time you were in one, they kind of start having their own patterns, right? Like people will kind of file in certain ways. They'll kind of separate themselves into lanes. Picture walking down a busy street downtown. People kind of start to organize in lanes a little bit. If there's a bottleneck, like a really narrow door, they'll kind of offset one. Instead of just going single file, they'll kind of like cram in next to each other like a zipper pattern. And this has been well observed. Like we do all these funky things and researchers have been trying to figure out like, is that something intrinsic to us? Is it us responding to the environment? What is going on here? And so in this case, they are arguing, contrary to what everyone has always thought, that it's like us responding to each other and social norms in the environment, they found that we'll naturally veer left because of something they believe is intrinsic.
1: Okay.
2: Right?
1: I have a guess.
2: Okay, tell me.
1: Well, but I don't know if I want to get it right or wrong, though. That's just embarrassing.
2: No. So you have to make a hypothesis to even start a study. So go
1: okay.
2: for it.
1: Well, I have a guess and a question. We'll get to the question.
2: Okay.
1: My guess was when I went out in the backyard and did this, mm-hmm. is it because most of us are right-footed?
2: That is a really good point. And that's what people mostly thought. Because if you stand them against a wall, make them face a wall, people tend to go to the left.
1: Yeah.
2: And that was in right-handed people. So they thought it was like
1: foot kind of thing.
2: A handedness thing. But in this study, they did a series of experiments. And one of them took all left-handed people. One took all right-handed people. And one, they also did a mix. And it was independent of your dominant foot or handedness or whatever.
1: I see how the Shane says is no longer scientific.
2: Well, you might need more than an N of one to study a crowd, but hey, one of their experiments was having, because they were trying to rule things out systematically. Like first they had people in an enclosure, like an arena type of thing. And then they studied how they moved veering left. Then they took them no boundaries. If there are no walls, where will people move? Still left. They looked at kids. So it's not something we've learned as adults. Still left, even more so. And they also had people as individuals. So you could have been part of that study. You could submit your data. And even individually with like no one else kind of pressuring you, we still just veer left. Isn't that wild?
1: Everything about that is wild. And it's amazing what comes up in my head, which is how now you can really mess with people.
2: Yeah.
1: Like if you're going to play musical chairs, make them turn right. And then more people will probably fall down. Like this is... This is valuable.
2: Well, that was the purpose of this study, actually. No.
1: It was a musical chairs study?
2: Yeah. I mean, they even studied it. They did it in their experiments in Spain and Japan. And apparently in Japan, there was a tendency for people to like step left to avoid each other. So then you would have thought, okay, so then wouldn't they veer right to try to avoid crashing into people?

0: and turning left, if that's our natural course of action, mm-hmm. that seems like the most natural way to drive. And have you ever been driven on the wrong side of the road?
1: It's very, very confusing. Yeah. You
0: know, the weirdest thing, the weirdest of all the things which surprised me was exit lanes and exit ramps.
1: Mm-hmm.
0: Because your brain goes, I'm going the wrong way down the ramp. Because you can't see the opposing traffic.
1: The whole time you're just like, ah.
0: Yeah. And so it's the craziest thing. And so, but what is more natural? Or is it because we're comfortable turning left, then turning left across traffic is safer because we're more, I don't know. But it also makes me wonder, in those cultures, do you walk down the sidewalk on the left-hand side? Because here, people generally, except for the mall meanderers that somehow love their family so much that they take all 10 of them to the mall, and then they're on their phones, and that's how wide they are. Excluding those people, most of us generally walk the way we drive.
1: Yeah.
0: And does that mean that in places like London, they walk on the other side? Like, these are all the things that turning left and right-footed things make me wonder.
1: These are the right things to wonder if you're going to try to like systematically rule something out. But I believe in Japan, they drive on the left, whereas here we drive on the right. So there you already have your kind of built in thing. So it's not like, where do you naturally turn or file? It's like where you tend to veer to. Like, for example, they've noticed in mosh pits or in like big arenas type of thing, people will kind of just start drifting left. And that's something that they just couldn't explain. And so it's unclear why. That's the next question. This first thing was just to help us realize, like, it can't be explained by anything else. There's no social norm. In fact, if you, one of their studies asked people, which way do you think you should like kind of drift off to in this crowd scenario that they showed? And people often responded right. So they weren't even aware of their natural bias to go left. Like they would have guessed the opposite, as you're saying, probably because here we drive on the right. So maybe that's our intellectual answer, but the body's natural is left.
0: Wow.
1: So bizarre.
0: Okay, but I'm just trying to think of my real life now.
1: Yeah.
0: So when I get into bed, I tip over onto my left because I'm on that side of the bed. So it feels very strange to me on the other side now. Is that just because of habit? Because I've done it that way for so long? Mm-hmm. But then here in my chair, to my left is a wall. Mm-hmm. And to my right is the rest of the room. And sometimes, for no reason, I'll stand up and turn left and have to walk around my own chair in order to leave. So this is the stuff that makes me go, well, wait a second, what is happening?
1: I love how deeply you've really observed yourself.
0: You know this by now.
1: Your two personalities is Shane and the Shane that's studying Shane.
0: Well, I am a Gemini, so you can add that to your thesis.
1: Makes sense.
0: But you know what I realized as you said these things? Track meets, left. Speed skating, left.
1: Oh, like going around the track?
0: Mm-hmm.
1: Oh, that's right. And wasn't that a thing where initially it was the other way? I don't know what race it was for, but there was, someone told me recently, we got fact checked this, that originally they had races go clockwise. And it felt so unnatural to the runners that in future iterations, they made it counterclockwise.
0: But it sounds like a thing. And now, by the way, if we played rugby or football, go right. They're not expecting it. So, oh no, because your right is their left. So that doesn't work either. Oh, science.
1: Yeah, it's chess. You got two steps ahead. Anyways, very helpful that they thought this will help us urban plan and crowd dynamics, do crowd dynamics better. It's I love that they believe so strongly in humans that we would factor something like this in.
0: Yeah, and I also love that I just pretended that I've actually been on a track and used one, which I have not lately.
1: You could. That'll be your experiment for science.
0: SamanthaYamin.com, science.sam on the socials. Thank you, my friend.
1: Thank you.
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3: A full ramp closure is putting a new squeeze on the evening drive. 407 eastbound, that ramp to Deary Road is completely blocked because of a crash, and traffic is slow from the 410. 401 eastbound, that's busy from the 427 past Keel. TVP southbound slows from the 401 and then gets heavy again from Shepherd past Eglinton. For 90 years, clients have trusted Thompson Rogers after devastating accidents. 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
1: Alyssa B is here, holistic nutritionist, nourished.ca, with great recipes, all the things. If you would like to, you know, I don't know, make a salad, that's where you go to do that. We had talked this summer about protein. When we talked about protein, we kind of got into the marketing of all the protein. We didn't talk about the importance of protein generally. And I realized that you and I are the same age. So the not everybody's the same age we are. But we need to talk about it from kind of a heads up perspective of what people need to know.
2: Of why we need it. Yeah. Well, protein is very important. I think I said on the last episode, I don't know if everyone heard it, but protein is, if we think about protein is the building blocks, the bricks and mortar of our house. And everything else is the adds-on. So when the bricks and mortar, our bones and our muscle, aren't strong, and the foundation isn't strong, nothing else really matters. So we really want to make sure that the foundation of our home, our vessel, is as strong as possible. And that's where protein comes in, right? Protein helps build strong muscle. Muscle helps protect the bone. So as we age, if we fall and our muscle isn't strong enough to protect our bones break. And that's why as people age, they get more frail because sometimes they get thinner, the muscle kind of atrophies, and the bone is not as much supported. So that's where protein comes in. So when we eat protein, we are building the muscle. We're adding muscle, we're maintaining muscle, we are able to have that muscle form around the bones, and we're protecting our bones. So now more than ever, as we age, I mean, we always need protein, but even as you age, protein is so important to protect against falls. And everybody does fall. And we used to hear about, I mean, you and I are the same age, but, you know, older people used to get frail. They'd fall. They'd end up in the hospital. I know when I'm 70 and you're 70, I want to be as independent as possible. If I fall, I don't want to equal breaking a bone, equaling getting into a hospital, equaling what is the chance of me getting out of that hospital in my 70s? So I feel like because longevity and health span, and we're all talking about living a more healthy life as we age, that the protein piece is really important.
1: Now, protein potato chips, and we were joking before we started about protein coffee and all those things.
2: It's a thing.
1: But my question is it the right thing? And, you know, if I put cream in my coffee, obviously there's cream and that helps and all those things. But is it the right thing? And can we tell if it's good protein or if it's some sort of super processed, not necessarily good protein? Mm-hmm.
2: I think these are all tools. These are all tools that we can use in small ways to enhance our protein intake. Do I think the protein in the coffee and the protein chips and the protein in everything that you see now is how we should be getting our main source of protein? No. But is it a way that we could actually boost up our protein? Because now more than ever, we're trying to get our protein even higher. As I said before, like the average woman, 120 pounds, if she's slightly active, if she's doing a bit of strength training, which, you know, if you're healthy, that is what you should be doing. She should be getting, you know, 100 to 115, 120 grams of protein. And that could be hard for a lot of people. It doesn't have to be. It's about how you break up your day and how you administer your protein. You know, breakfast should be 40 grams. Lunch should be anywhere between 30 grams and 40 grams. And dinner could be anywhere between 30 and 40 grams. And the reason why I bump it up in the morning is because if you have a high protein breakfast, which I can tell you how to do really easily, you are setting yourself up for the day. You won't have as many cravings. You won't be as snacky. You won't be as, you know, you don't want sugar, reaching for sugar. You won't need that caffeine hit at 4 o'clock. So that big anchoring into protein for breakfast is one of the best ways I can tell everybody. Now, everybody's very different, but when you anchor into protein in the morning, you will noticeably feel these effects throughout the day. Also, you'll have more energy. When you have more energy, you can show up better in your life. So 40 grams of protein in the morning can look very easy. If you're eating 2 eggs, that's really just 12 grams of protein. But if you add a cup of egg whites, which won't change the taste of the eggs that much, and it cooks very fast. You are now getting about 30, 35 grams of protein just from that alone. Then you can have a whole grain piece of toast with some avocado, maybe some cottage cheese on it. Boom, you have your 40 grams. I mean, it's not that hard if we, you know, I come back to my philosophy of everything I do is be a little bit more intentional and mindful of what we eat. And 40 grams of protein can also be a serving of yogurt, Greek non-fat yogurt. And we'll talk about the protein powder. You can put in a whey protein powder. You can put in some chia seeds and some hemp seeds and some berries. And right there, you have a very high protein, 40 grams, and a high fiber breakfast. And you will feel the difference is when lunch comes around, you won't be as hungry and you'll opt for a salad with some chicken. Maybe you'll snack on some edamame, and dinner can be a small piece of meat, some veggies, some sweet potato. And right there, you have about like 100 and 110 grams of protein, and you've hit those goals. So I always like to tell my clients, if you're thinking about what you're eating and you take an inventory, say at lunch, okay, how am I going to meet these goals? Then I'll put a little bit of the protein creamer into the coffee, or I'll use another protein supplement, or I'll take a protein bar. Maybe I'll even have one small bag of those protein chips. They can be tools. They're not necessarily bad, but are they the cleanest protein? Probably not. But if hitting that protein goal is important, I would say go for it.
1: Well, it's interesting because, as I've learned with the protein powders, they're artificial sweeteners in them, mega sweet, almost too sweet for me. Mm-hmm. And so that's where you know, if you mix that in your milk and all of a sudden you have, you know, your mm-hmm. coffee, you know, if you're normally a double-double person, you could actually get there quite easily, in a different way.
2: Back to the protein powders, I mean, like now because we are all so aware, I mean, that's another great thing about everyone, you know, the marketing of protein, we're all so much more aware of where the protein's coming from. There's a lot more cleaner versions on the market. And really, you just flip it over and you want the first ingredient to be whey isolate protein. There could be maybe one filler in there and it could be sweetened with stevia, so it's not as sweet. You want to make sure you're looking for, just like when you're looking at the bread, ingredients in a bread, the least amount of ingredients, the first ingredients are the most important, and then, you know, five or six ingredients, and then you know it's a cleaner version of those protein powders. And you want to know what you want, a trusted brand.
1: Now, it does sound expensive, so before we're done, you always say that things like frozen edamame, frozen berries, all those things way cheaper.
2: Way cheaper. And edamame, you can eat one fistful of edamame, and you're getting, you know, 10 grams, 15 grams of protein. And yes, so much cheaper. Edamame, all the frozen berries, all your frozen fruit, all of that is much cheaper when you buy it in bulk in the frozen section. And if you buy your big protein powders, yes, you're going to pay, you know, anywhere between $75 and $125 for a big bottle, but you can get 60 to 80 servings out of that. I mean, that's cheaper than a coffee.
1: Mm-hmm. And over the course of 2 months, it's quite fascinating. I mean, I know that a lot of people say like, oh my God, it's so expensive to buy these things with protein, or it's so expensive to buy beef or whatever it might be. But really, when you break it down, I mean, one steak is expensive, and if you can supplement it other ways, then that's great. Or, you know, can you go with something that's a cheaper protein, like a pork, and then supplement
2: well, you
1: it?
2: Can
1: it's
2: have,
1: fascinating.
2: You can have your pork, right? You can have your big steak, you can cut it in half, and then you can make, you know, a lentil pasta. Or chickpea pasta or edamame pasta. I mean, there are some really good products out there that are on the market that are high in protein. Again, you just have to be mindful. You have to flip it over and you have to read the ingredients. Like the pastas now, the lentil pastas, as I mentioned, the chickpea pastas, the edamame pastas, they're three ingredients. And we're talking 19 grams of protein per serving. That's a great amount of protein if it's served with your meat, your chicken, your pork, as you mentioned, right there, you're going to have 40 grams of protein without even thinking about it. So it does seem really daunting. Like, I'm not sure how much you weigh, Shane. I don't know if you want to announce it to everybody, but, you know, it does seem really daunting, but you can easily get your 145 grams of protein in your day if you think about it and you're intentional about it.
1: All right. There you go. Recipes and more at nourished.ca with Alyssa B. So if you want to take all these and put it into action, you can. Those are free for you on the website. Thank you, my friend.
2: Great. Thank you, Shane. Thanks for having me.
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3: The long weekend drive home still has a few headaches left in it. Out in Whitby, the 401 westbound at Brock Street still has that stalled vehicle blocking the right lane. Through Toronto, the 401 eastbound, that's busy in waves from the 427 past Keele. The 400 southbound is absolutely solid from Rutherford all the way past Highway 7. 407 eastbound, that ramp to Derry Road remains completely blocked because of a crash, and traffic is slowing from the 410. On now at Shoppers Drug Market, up to $900 off when redeeming up to 500,000 PCOP.
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1: Saving the points. You see, my son has been driving truck, it's like a crane truck, and he's thoroughly enjoying it. He loves it. He's great. Like, he's doing some great stuff. He buys diesel and then gets reimbursed from the company. And he is accumulating so many points because he's spending like $300 to $600 like every day or 2 days. And it's remarkable. Wow. And then my daughter and her boyfriend, they're on a farm, and they can spend as much as $400 a day on diesel for the farm. Again, the amount of points is kind of staggering. And then plus, you can stack points together. By the way, you get some Canadian Tire money. You know, like, it's all kinds of things you can do. Rewardscanada.ca, get connected with Patrick Soika. He's our points guy, reward programs. And with everyone going on summer vacations, if you haven't gone yet, having the right card could actually get you a pretty nice kickback in the end, no?
2: Yeah, absolutely. Yeah, having the right credit card and loyalty program combo can definitely save you at the pump, or, you know, have you rewarded in the future with, you know, redeeming points for gas or travel or you name it. There's so many different ways you can go with these programs. But yeah, pretty much all the major gas stations in Canada have something set up in terms of loyalty and extra savings with a credit card or even other partnerships.
1: I have found it to get complicated, though. That you have to swipe this card and then you got to have that card and then you got to connect this app and then you've got to, you know, lift your left leg and in order to do the things. And I'm finding it more and more complicated. Like, am I crazy or are you seeing more hoops generally for people to jump through?
2: I wouldn't, I don't know if I'd call it hoops, but there's definitely steps for sure. Yeah. Well, let's call it hoops. Yeah. There's hoops to jump through if you want to totally maximize the value. I mean, you have to link your programs. You mentioned Canadian Tire Money. You know, if you want to maximize that, you can connect it to your petrol points, but then you also want to either like connect an RBC card. So you get like 3 cents off per liter for that. So there's all these different things you have to connect to maximize the return on your gas station purchases. And, you know, we're seeing it with, you know, same thing with Scene Plus and Shell, your SO Mobile, PC Optimum, you name it, all of these ones, you have to link in some form or another to be able to, you know, maximize those returns.
1: I have noticed I did do my Scene and my Shell thing because I had, I have a CAA, and then I also, of course, had the old program. And so it, like, the new program is quite remarkable because they have to go, in today's privacy world, they have to tell you, you agree to share this information. So it, the amount of stuff they can see is quite remarkable. Patrick Soika, tell me about the best way to save on gas this summer.
2: 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You know, if it comes down to where you buy your gas, I mean, if you're indifferent, like say you have, you know, every station you know, under the sun near your house or near your cabin or wherever you're traveling that summer, then, you know, just pick the one that works the best for you that you like. You know, otherwise you look for the promotions. You know, Scene Plus has been doing some big promotions. We have PC Optimum Mobile. And then, you know, you basically link every account, every credit card you have, and then watch those promotions and see who's the best deal or who has the best deal on the per liter price. Like you mentioned CAA, that's an additional 3 cents off at Shell. And if you're using, you know, a Scotiabank or Tangerine credit card, you might get three to 4 cents off per liter, depending what grade of fuel. So there you're pushing 7 cents per liter off, which may be better than some other programs. You know, we haven't even mentioned the Journey and Aeroplan partnership. That's another one. If you have a CIBC card, you can get discounts there. So basically, I think ideally it's like, see what credit card you have first, which one you want to use, and see if you can get those cents off per liter. Cause that's the key to the savings. You know, the points you earn and all that stuff are great. But if you want to save the cash right now, you want those discounts at the pump. You know, out west here in Calgary, you know, if you go to a Shell that's attached to a Safeway, if you shop at that Safeway, you get coupons to use for cents off per liter. So that's another trick too for those out west. I'm not sure if they do it, you know, if there's any retailers doing that out east. But you know, just look for the, all those different ways that you can save. And then, yeah, you can use the points towards your fuel. You know, if you collect petrol points, you can use it to, you know, get cents off per liter, or you can get like a, you know, one of their fuel savings cards that gives you a certain cents off per liter. Personally, I find the best value for petrol points is for car washes. But if you don't use it for car washes, then, you know, you might as well use it for the gas. So there's a lot of ways you can push those savings, and then shop around too. You know, some people are like, well, I don't even join all the loyalty programs because I get my gas at Costco because they're the cheapest. And then you just use your credit card that earns points, which, I mean, that's probably the only good thing with the Costco credit card is it's good. It's cash back on gas is decent, you know, so there's a lot of ways you can save.
1: So here's the thing. It's fun, and you could be like me where you're just driving around trying to find the gas station that gives you the best deal. Then you end up burning more gas than you would have on the deal.
2: Exactly.
1: So that's a thing. But it's getting more complicated, Patrick, and it's become another job. And I think it's kind of by design. Yeah. I think it's one of the things that they're like, okay, well, we'll give you the points if you do this. And I've even noticed, like, this is not gas specific, but WestJet, where they're doing their WestJet points and, you know, use your WestJet points or shop here and get more WestJet points and blah, blah, blah. Look, man, just all I want is let me use my points to get the ticket on the plane, right? I don't need a free blender. I mean, this is kind of, it seems to me, it's where Air Miles... Yeah. Where Air Miles was ineffective in the beginning, and then they got good at it because then they stopped doing it. But I guess everyone has different needs, but it just seems like so much more work.
2: It can be, absolutely. And that's another one you mentioned, WestJet. Watch for that in 2027. WestJet Petro-Canada are doing a partnership. You'll be able to redeem your WestJet points at Petro-Canada and vice versa. I believe you'll be able to convert your petrol points to WestJet points. It is becoming a lot. You know, and I think for some people, it is too much and they will just, you know, they'll pick one and stick with it. They won't chase, you know, the deals and all that. And like you said, sometimes chasing those deals aren't worth it because you're spending more time and effort to do it. You know, for me, you know, sometimes I'm like, oh, you know, I should be doing Shell and Scene Plus more. But, you know, for me, I have a Petro-Canada right near my house. And typically that Petro-Canada is like 2, 4, 6 cents cheaper than a lot of the other stations around. So I just, you know, that for me, that one works out great.
1: So is part of the reason why they're doing these partnerships of, you know, use your WestJet points at Air or at Petro-Canada, stuff like that. I mean, I know that on the business end of it, like these points do count as a currency on the ledger, right? It's money owed. Yeah. So it does count on the ledger. And I know that part of the problem that some of the like Air Miles had a long, long time ago was that there were people were keeping too many points around. It was tough on the ledger.
2: That's right.
1: It's kind of like when you're at work and you have too many vacation days on the books, right? And you got to burn your vacation days.
2: Yeah.
1: Is this part of it? Now, we're going to give away more points, but you really got to burn them. We don't want them in the bank.
2: Yeah, it is. Absolutely. And that's why when you were mentioning, you know, you don't need a blender. And like, why would somebody like WestJet Rewards or Air Canada Aeroplan have merchandise? And that's exactly the reason why. Because there are people who are collecting the points who will never earn enough for the flights that they would like to redeem for. So by giving them more options, it's a good way to get those points off the book, you know, and they do. And you'll find deals all the time where it's like 20% off merchandise when you redeem your points. And people do take them up on that. They will use those type of offers instead of using them for the core, I guess, reward for the, you know, for airlines would be flights. And, you know, with gas station programs, it's gas, but they have all these other options that you can redeem for as well. And then the other thing too, a lot of these linked loyalties is it's about trying to keep people within your ecosystem. So that's the whole triangle push. It's like, yeah, you're going to earn, you know, CT money at Petro-Canada. You're going to be earning CT money with TIMS rewards. You can earn CT money here and there. But where can you redeem the CT money? It's only their 8 or 9 brands. You know, it's Marks and Canadian Tire. So it's about trying to keep people within your ecosystem. And that's where those partnerships come in.
1: It's all just marketing, but we can benefit if we use it properly. It can't be a lot of work.
2: Exactly.
1: But save the money and hit the road. RewardsCanada.ca. Patrick Soyka, thank you, my friend.
2: Thanks again, Shane.
0: Your commute.
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7: And would help cities to understand and optimize traffic flow.
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6: Good evening. I'm Patricia Singh. Some of the stories we're following in the newsroom this hour. Conservative leader Pierre Poilievre is calling for more transparency from the Prime Minister as Ottawa is set to impose counter tariffs on American goods tomorrow. Poilievre tells reporters in Regina that Canadians deserve facts and a plan.
10: We need to have both of those things from the Prime Minister, and so far we have had neither. We're asking for the Prime Minister to be straight up. We know it's not easy to negotiate with the U.S. President, but the best way to keep everyone united and rowing the same direction is to be upfront about the costs, the decisions, and the plan going forward.
6: U.S. President Donald Trump last month